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2: And I'm Ed Kalenge in the Bloomberg Newsroom. Here are some of the stories we're watching. Anthropic says its Claude AI model carried out additional unintended actions on the digital systems of outside organizations, including submitting a false tip in a police homicide case, prompting a warning from the Trump administration for artificial intelligence companies to secure their systems. In one example of the improper behavior it found, Anthropic said its Claude Haiku 4.5 model submitted a tip to a local police department about a homicide, stating in the form, "I may have information regarding this case, and I recall seeing someone matching the description in the area," without filling in the site's name and contact fields. Anthropic says the Philadelphia Police Department disclosed the incident in a press release. The European Union's cutting its hybrid imports from China in half. Bloomberg's Monica Ricks has details.
5: The EU intends to use safeguard measures to cut the number of hybrid car imports from China by half, which could happen by December and likely take the form of tariff rate quotas. That would apply a levy on imports above a certain volume to help curb excessive flows, essentially cutting the number of hybrids coming into the bloc from about 8 to 400,000 per year. Chinese hybrid car sales have escalated mostly because they've escaped EU tariffs on electric vehicles. In August, Chinese-made cars accounted for about a quarter of European hybrid sales.

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1: Isaias roared onto the Florida panhandle, ripping off roofs and condominiums before it moved north Saturday, bringing torrential rain and the threat of flash floods and tornadoes across the southeast. Two people were killed by fallen trees, and about 800,000 customers were left without power, mostly in Florida and Alabama. The storm came ashore as a Category 2 hurricane on Friday near Destin, Florida, a popular Gulf Coast vacation spot filled with high-rises and quirky tourist shops. The storm weakened overnight, was downgraded to a post-tropical cyclone, but remained a threat. The Department of Energy says it has authorized an emergency exchange of up to 4 million barrels of crude oil from the Strategic Petroleum Reserve to ease supply disruptions from the hurricane, with exchanges of up to 2 million barrels each for ExxonMobil and BP America. Global news 24 hours a day and whenever you want it with Bloomberg News Now. I'm Ed Kalenge. 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
3: Hi, everyone. Welcome to the weekend edition of Bloomberg Business Week. Tim Week. And I got to say, it was an interesting week where we sometimes were searching for the headline of the day. Markets bounced around or traded little changed, reacting sometimes to geopolitics and the price of oil. We did have records on the S&P 500 and the NASDAQ. We did not get much reaction to the release of the Fed minutes, as we heard that Fed officials see another rate hike before the end of the year. Two more decisions to go. Meantime, Tesla has lined up $30 billion of new loans and credit lines as it dials up investments on AI and robotics. And Broadcom, fresh off the launch of a $60 billion debt financing to help fund Anthropic's artificial intelligence build-out, is already sketching out plans for its next blockbuster deal. All of this and more reminded us that massive capital spending on artificial intelligence continues to drive the trade, when it comes to tech names. At the same time, policy uncertainty is rising, with campaign messaging heating up ahead of the U.S. midterm elections, which are just about 3 weeks or so away. You can find the latest reporting and analysis on all of this. Just head to the Bloomberg and to Bloomberg.com. Now, with that as our backdrop, we chat about global trade dynamics, foreign direct investment, and the strategic push to build out Europe's data center hub with Michael Lohan, the CEO of IDA Ireland. Also, we get the impact of AI on the world and why guarding your digital ownership is taking on a whole new level of urgency. We'll do that with Ian Rogers. He's Chief Experience Officer at Ledger. Plus, the growing business of growing diamonds in the lab with Natalie Morrison, founder of Astria London, and with the company's global creative director. You may know her. She's Sarah Jessica Parker. All of that to come. We begin with that global view. From Ireland, country that's home to many multinationals. You may remember back in March, Irish Prime Minister Taoiseach Micheál Martin met with U.S. President Donald Trump at the White House as part of the Irish leader's annual visit to Washington, D.C. for St. Paddy's Day. In that meeting, we learned that Irish companies committed more than $6.1 billion in new capital spending commitments to the U.S. economy through the 2026-2030 horizon. Well, back with us to talk everything from data centers and diesel to wind power and whiskey is Michael Lohan, CEO of IDA Ireland, the foreign direct investment agency of the Irish government. He joined me and Alexis Christophorus, who was filling in for Tim.
4: Yeah, so I think the last time we spoke, actually, it was Patrick's Week, as we now call it, and we were going to the White House as part of that. I think what's happened, you know, during that week, obviously, we got an opportunity to reinforce that strong commitment between the US and Ireland, you know, that dual, I suppose, relationship that we have in terms of investment, US companies investing in Ireland, you know, a proven, trusted relationship, Irish companies investing here in the US. And we

0: see that continuing. Like, we see strong momentum of US companies into Ireland. Just in July of this year, we had Intel, you know, another $5 billion being invested in their global capacity out of Ireland as well. So
1: data centers?
0: No, this is on chip manufacturing with Intel. So, and that's just driving the next growth. So we continue to see that investment on semiconductors, in life sciences, in financial services, fintech. These are all real areas of growth, you know, for the Irish economy and indeed the global economy.
2: Yeah, it's not making President Trump very happy though, is it?
0: Well, actually, we had President Trump in Ireland just a couple of weeks ago and for a very positive trip as well. And I think when you look at the engagement of US companies in Ireland, like, it goes back 6-7 decades. So the growth of those companies has propelled, you know, not just in Ireland, but actually internationally as well. So we're part of that value chain that brings growth to the corporation, both here in the US and indeed globally.
2: So where do things stand right now with the Trump administration with regards to tariffs and Ireland? Because we know did he roll back tariffs recently on whiskey?
0: On Irish whiskey, yeah, he made the declaration of Irish whiskey. But of course, with Ireland, we're in the European Union, so we're part of the broader deal. There is the agreement between Europe and the US in terms of tariffs, and within that percentage of a 15% cap. So we continue to work through that. And I think for Ireland, we've been advocating, as has Europe, for product to reduce that, because I think the more restrictions that we have on tariffs and flows, that's in terms of growth. So we're very, I suppose, proactive in engaging both through our European colleagues and directly with Washington in terms of that mutual beneficial, activity that comes from having free flow of trade and free flow of innovation between their two nations.
1: Michael, how would you characterize, though, how the White House is seeing it? How would you characterize how the Trump administration is viewing what they want in terms of tariffs for the rest of the world? Have they eased dramatically in your view?
0: I think we've seen an evolution of the thought process around tariffs, the purpose for them, and the interaction. And I think we've seen that not just with Europe, but obviously with other nations in the world as well. Because these supply chains are complex, they're global, they're interwound, you know, in terms of, you think about a drug or a semiconductor, they actually have multiple touch points, not just in Europe or in North America, but in other parts of the world as well. So I think there is an acceptance of that, but I can also understand the US administration in terms of building capacity in the US. So I think we have to find the common ground between us in that context. And for us in Ireland, we believe that, you know, Ireland provides that gateway for US companies into Europe, into global markets, that strengthens ultimately the parent company, which is a US company. And we've seen how that's, like, there's many companies I mentioned 30, 40, 50 years in Ireland, and the growth that's come in those companies is because of the presence they've had internationally as well as here in the US. So I think there's a complementary element that exists in international trade.
2: Carol mentioned data centers a moment ago. I want to touch on AI, because you have a big international summit coming up. Will it be in Dublin?
0: It is in Dublin. So it's part of, obviously, we're chairing the European Council at the moment, Ireland, so we're in that seat until the end of this year. And as part of that, we're holding the International AI Summit. It's part of Europe's AI month, that's happening on the 14th of October, where we'll have policy leaders from Europe, we'll have industrial and enterprise leaders from all over the globe, and we'll have multiple, I suppose, industry segments, not just technology, but actually those where we apply AI, so across healthcare, across automotive, will all be part of that discussion, really talking about how we build and integrate trusted AI through our enterprise models and through our enterprise supply chains.
1: Michael, you guys, or Ireland, I should say, had lifted a de facto ban on connecting new data centers to the electricity grid around Dublin. So it's a move that kind of gives the industry long-awaited clarity on the requirements for building new facilities. How much building are you seeing or interest in building? Give us an idea, quantify the capacity around new data centers.
0: Yes, so you're correct. What we've done in Ireland, actually, I think uniquely, is we have this challenge all around the globe in terms of energy demand.
1: You can build them, but if you don't have the power...
0: Yeah, well even for everything, for economic growth broadly, I think we need more energy and we need robust, systems to support that in terms of grid and so forth. But in Ireland, what we've done is we've taken our renewable ambition, which is to increase our generation capacity by 5x over the next 2 decades. And that's actually going to be through renewables in terms of offshore wind. And we've linked that to large energy users. And what we're saying to the large energy users is, if you want to connect, you can get a connection agreement, but you must decarbonize and be an enabler for the renewable generation.
1: Is that a part of the agreement to build a data center?
0: Correct.
1: Like, you can build it, but here's what you have to do.
0: For any large energy user, i.e. data centers, they have to give those commitments. So that's the basis.
1: What's the commitment? All of the energy has to be renewable?
0: So 70-80% will have to be renewable. renewable. And of course, there'll be a different mix in this, because we realize there's going to have to be battery

0: technology. There's going to have to be, sustainable technology, and there may continue to have to be, I suppose, gas fired as well for reliance on the grid. So all of that is connected. We're connecting our sustainable initiative, with our ambition for economic growth.
1: I wonder if states here in the U.S. can use that as a blueprint, because you're giving companies, they might not love the rules, but you're giving them real guardrails and transparency.
0: And that was the whole purpose of it from the government perspective, is provide a pathway that energy users can plan their future investments. And this is just coming to, I suppose, into position this year. So we're going to see the first number of investments happening over the years ahead. But crucially, it's about linking that generation capacity with the demand capacity and doing that in a sustainable manner.
2: Well, and it's interesting. I want to talk, if we have a time, wind energy, but I want to go back to the original question. So then, with all of this, how much activity, demand, people looking to build data centers in Ireland? What can you tell us about the activity around this?
0: Yeah, so we have been active in the data center market for 20 years.
2: AI has given juice to all of this.
0: It is given another juice is certainly one word for it. But I do think what's important is, and we're very clear in this, as an open economy, and Ireland is built as a digital economy, we need to have digital infrastructure and we need to have data centers. Now, what we have to do is balance data center requirements with the capacity of any state or nation to support that. And from a policy perspective, we think we're getting that right with our policy direction. And like just last week, we've seen a permitting coming through for a data centre as well for Google. So like we continue to see progression on data centre investment in Ireland. But we have to balance that. And I think that's where our policy agreements are.
2: So you'll say no. Google comes in and says, I want to spend a billion trillion dollars on a data centre, but we really don't want so much in renewable. I shouldn't just say Google. I'm just doing an example of everything before everybody gets
1: crazy. A heavy hitter.
2: You'll say, nope, you need to do renewables.
0: No, you have to. That's the conditionality that's associated with it. You have to deliver within the national policy and the national framework, and that's the means in which we... Because remember, energy is a scarce resource everywhere in the world, and we have to manage that, and it has to be plan-led. And in Ireland, we're very much in a plan-led approach. How do we make sure we're dealing with that from a generation perspective and a demand perspective, and doing that in the most sustainable manner possible?
1: And in Ireland, your largest source of renewable electricity is wind farms.
0: Correct.
1: So talk to us about that, and what is outside investment like right now for wind farms in Ireland?
0: Yeah, so in Ireland at the moment, we have a very developed onshore wind farms and solar. Who taught in Ireland at solar? But the technology has improved so much that solar is really effective in Ireland. So today, actually, our grid can be anywhere up to 50% plus is coming off renewables on an average basis, and sometimes it's higher than that. But the real, I suppose, growth area is in offshore wind. So we are actually looking at the east coast of Ireland.
2: A lot of water around you.
0: We have a lot of water, and we have a lot of wind.
2: Yeah,
0: so the real opportunity is off the east coast. The first projects actually the permitting will come through in that in the coming weeks. Scale of investments off the east coast. The long-term ambition is, when we've done the east coast, is actually to come on the west coast between on the Atlantic, where really we're seeing high value and high volumes of wind. But that's new technology that's going to be required. But that's where the real growth can come from Ireland's future. And our future is going to be about renewable energies driving our generation capacity.
2: I spend time in the water. When I'm out in the water and I see the wind farms out in the water, it's pretty wild.
0: Yeah, it is. And when you certainly go off the west coast of Ireland on the Atlantic, you're talking about deep seas and you're talking about big waves.
3: 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Ian Rogers is next. 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
1: 55,000 jobs coming to the state of Louisiana over the next few years, but what about indirect business? Hey, it's Haldane. That's what we're talking about Monday morning at 6:35 as we're going to get to know the Launch Louisiana Alliance. Also on the show, we'll have Moral Dilemma Monday. We'll have Medical Monday. We'll chat with Will Green from LABI. We'll talk about everything under the sun with Moon. We'll recap the weekend in sports and hopefully close the book on Isaias. Join me Monday, 6 till 9.
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7: For years, as artificial intelligence has evolved from the stuff of sci-fi movies to an app ordinary people have installed on their phones, tech leaders and some AI insiders have talked about the potential for it to escape human control and wreak havoc on society. Those fears have become impossible to ignore in recent weeks, driven by a series of cybersecurity breaches involving AI agents and new warnings from rank-and-file AI staffers. Our next guest urges more government restrictions and safeguards on AI. Ian Rogers was the founder and webmaster of BeastieBoys.com. He was at the company behind Winamp. He was CEO of Beats Music before it was sold to Apple for $3 billion. Then chief digital officer at the luxury goods conglomerate LVMH, the parent of Louis Vuitton, Dior, Sephora, Hennessy, and more. So what is he doing now? He is chief experience officer at Ledger. It's the Paris-based digital asset security company. Normally in Paris, Ian joined Tim and myself here in New York.
8: Ian, we wanted to have you on the program now to talk about this moment of technology that we're in. Ed Ludlow out in San Francisco spoke with Sam Altman. This is a company that is reportedly raising another funding round to be valued in the private market at $1.4 trillion. It comes against a backdrop of what many people are calling an existential crisis when it comes to the fate of humanity because of this technology.
9: I was watching that in the green room, and my question was, do you think it was really him?
8: I hope you're joking.
9: I see a lot of videos of Sam Altman on the internet that aren't actually him. So how do we know? How do we know?
8: The reason I want to talk to you is because you have seen it.
10: Now
8: all.
10: You're freaking us out.
8: You've been through it all when it comes to this technology. What is this moment for you right now?
9: I mean, it is crazier than anything I've ever seen in terms of the pace and also just the capabilities. You know, we've never had this kind of supplementary intelligence, and the things that we can do with it as individuals is extraordinary. And I think the feeling that I think many of us are having is that, you know, we are the bottleneck at this point. You know, the capabilities of these tools are beyond our ability to manage them at this point. And I think for me, it's kind of clarified a bit of what our jobs will be like in the future. You know, I think I've been saying that a year ago, if you'd have asked me what's the right thing to teach our kids in school, I would say, I really don't know because the world is changing so much. We should just teach them to be, you know, good, open-minded, honest people and hope for the best.

0: But I think that it's clear to me now, and the conversation that you just had around the new OpenAI product is another sign of that. We will be operators of, you know, of AI agents. That will be our job. It will be to, you know, to operate these agents and help them push things along. And that may sound dystopian, but I don't think it is any more than if I'd have told you in 1995, you will have a computer on your desk. You might have said to me, well, oh, Ian, I'm not the computer guy. That's for you. But, you know, no, now all knowledge workers have computers on their desk. So I think it's just that. It's the workflow will change.
1: The workflow will change. The nonstop talk, it seems, as of late about guardrails, Ian, and the concerns about, you know, our existence and human, like, I go back to your title, you know, the importance of humans. Are we having the right conversation around this? Are you worried at all?
0: I don't think we're having quite the right conversation around this, because I think we're talking about, like, kind of fear-based existential threats when we should be more just looking at, you know, well, what are the challenges exactly and what is the right way to solve them? I mean, in some ways, we've seen this movie before. You know, what parts of the computer stack needed to change when the internet came to us? And the answer is, you know, every part needed to change. Like, we you know, the computers that we had built pre-internet were not built for the internet. And similarly, now we have, you know, if we have autonomous probabilistic creatures who are helping us with our work, then, you know, the systems we've built before them are not really purpose-built for that future. But that's what we should be doing, is focusing on solving that problem, because that toothpaste isn't going back into the tube. And there are, you know, security happens by design. So, for example, you know, at Ledger, we've tried to figure out, like, we build security hardware and software. So what is our role in this? And our role is to keep the humans safe and in the loop. For example, we talk a lot about alignment. I would posit that there's a simple way to have alignment, and that is anytime AI takes an action, that needs to be the result of either a policy that was created by a human or an explicit approval from a human.
2: You make it sound so easy, because we talked to Joe Weisenthal and Tracy Alloway of Oddlots a couple weeks ago. Mm-hmm. We were out in Huntington Beach at an event. And the scenario that Joe laid out for us as being worst case scenario was basically like you ask an agent to do something, and then it does by any means necessary, through any means necessary, does that thing to accomplish that goal. That doesn't seem aligned with humans, and it also seems like a very easy problem to fix. Why is it not easy?
0: I agree. I think this is where then it comes to, okay, well, where will we have this? Again, I like to work kind of like from first principles, and where will we have this? For example, what I just described sounds a little naive. You know, we just need every action AI takes to be either the result of a policy or an approval.
1: Like, just do the right thing.
0: And that's like, you're so naive. Well, you know, where that will be the case is in finance. Right. So when if an AI agent is working with the company treasury, which is something that we allow with Ledger's enterprise product, then every action the AI takes will need to be the result of either a policy or an approval. And that's sort of obvious. Right. And I would say there are other domains beyond that, IT, healthcare, you know, where it's just kind of obvious that if the agent is going to take an action, you'll want that to be the result of a policy or an approval. Now, when I'm using, you know, Claude code in auto mode, is every action the AI is taking the result of a policy or an approval? Well, I guess on some level you could say there's somebody at Anthropic that made it possible that it does that automatically, but it's actually, you know, probably not quite. But my point is that's a choice that we have. We are the ones who are building this technology, and we can, you know, we can build it the way that we need to build it if we want to.
1: So this goes back to, I feel like, Tim, something you and I have been talking a lot about when it comes to AI, and it's like nuclear weapons, like mutual assurance, mutual deterrence. Like, if these things don't work, right, if it doesn't work in the financial system, nobody's going to use them, right? If it doesn't work in healthcare and we start getting wrong, nobody's going to use it.
0: There are market pressures here, right?
1: Right.
0: And I think that is coming up in the conversation at this point, right? Like, we do, you know, we do have laws, you know, crimes are illegal, and you know, and if you make software that commits a crime, then there is liability. Like, I think that, you know, it's not like there's no, you know, framework at all for this.
1: But will we make some pretty serious mistakes?

0: I don't know, like, is that the world? Like, are we going to have to accept that people will die as a result of this?
1: Well, this is the point in the interview, which always comes up with you guys, where I say, look, I'm a skateboarder from Indiana. Like, I'm not sure I'm qualified on, to answer that one. My point would be is that, we do have a choice in how these things, behave. And there will, come back to what's extraordinary about them is that they are probabilistic, and we've never had that before. Like the programming that I grew up doing, if the video game did that, it was because you programmed that to happen mm-hmm. when that other thing yes, happened. Right? Right now, it can take an arbitrary input, reason on that input, and give an interesting reply. That's actually extraordinary and extraordinarily valuable. It can accomplish a lot of the kind of nonsense work that we all do every day. We should also be honest that a lot of the work that a lot of people do every day would be better done by robots. We need to do it safely, though, and I think that we always say at Ledger that security is by design. And for example, don't give the agent the keys to the treasury. Make it ask for them, mm-hmm. right? And that's the design that we use at Ledger Enterprise. Well, the analogy that I use is like, it's like a 16-year-old with the car keys. They're not in the bedroom.
2: Right.
1: They're with dad.
2: Right.
1: If the 16-year-old wants to use the car, they ask for the keys. And if it's Monday morning and they're driving to school, yes. And if it's Friday evening and they're hammered, the answer is no. And there's a big spectrum in between. So this, you can design this so that the agent can do what it's great at, which is thinking, reasoning, suggesting, mm-hmm. and then humans or policies set by humans so that it can be autonomous are the piece. And that's what we've been working on.
2: There's a safety element here, Ian. So what about, though, the impact on our labor force? Or do you think it's going to be equally a job creator
1: I think we can only look at history for this, right? When we had movies with sound, there were mm-hmm. People who used to make the music in the movie theater that were then out of a job. I think that this is something that just happens continually, and somehow we continue to find ways to be productive. This part, I mean, I don't know. What I always say is like for any of the, I always ask people, are you working with AI? Yeah. Are you working less or are you working more? And all of us that are working with AI 24/7 are working a lot more and not a lot less. So there's a lot of work to do.
0: So just 20 seconds left in terms of what you're doing at Ledger right now, how much of it is about crypto and digital assets versus how much of it
1: is
0: AI?
1: Look, the base of our business is with crypto. So that is, that is mm-hmm. where we make the money. So a lot of what we do is there, but there is a completely new addressable market with AI security, and I announced our AI roadmap earlier in the year, and then we'll have some big announcements at Ledger Open on October 15th that continue us in this AI security direction.
3: That was Ian Rogers, Chief Experience Officer at Ledger. Still ahead on Bloomberg Business Week, from the digital world to the world of diamonds and its own transformation in the lab and in retail.
4: The technology was a phenomenon to me, and the fact that you could have so much flexibility, that you could ask so much of it, that color and quality and cut and clarity and a kind of elegance and beauty that didn't, and luxury that didn't exist yet in the lab-grown diamond business was pretty exciting.
3: We talk lab-grown diamonds with the global creative director of Astria London. You might know her, Sarah Jessica Parker. This is Bloomberg.
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3: And I'm Ed Kalenge in the Bloomberg Newsroom. Here are some of the stories we're watching. As we've been reporting on Bloomberg, President Trump is working with Vladimir Putin to release Russian diesel supplies into global markets, a move that upends years of sanctions as the White House seeks ways to tame soaring fuel prices ahead of the midterm elections. Trump announced Friday a series of cargoes beginning this month, totaling about 13.5 million barrels initially. The Kremlin published a statement citing Putin, who said Russia was ready to supply oil and petroleum products to the U.S. and global markets. Following the announcement, Ukraine's European allies, including the U.K. and Germany, reiterated their support for Kyiv and for continued sanctions against Russia. Today, President Trump says it's time for Ukraine to get a new president, suggesting current Ukrainian President Volodymyr Zelensky has not done enough to end his country's war with Russia. President Trump is touting multi-billion-dollar mega projects in battleground states ahead of November's midterm elections. Bloomberg's Monica Ricks reports.
4: The president's made pledges for projects such as a steel plant in Iowa, an aluminum smelter in Oklahoma, and a gas pipeline in Alaska, which all face significant questions and uncertainty. In fact, the project's viability and potential impact on voters are unclear, with some facing opposition due to special government assistance, financing, and vague timelines for completion. Presidents have long made bombastic pledges to voters in last-minute electoral appeals, but Trump's promises could ring especially hollow now with voters who are more focused on day-to-day costs and affordability. Monica Ricks, Bloomberg Radio.
3: The Federal Reserve says income inequality fell over the last 3 years, but the change did little to narrow persistent wealth disparities. That story from Bloomberg's Charlie Pellett.
5: The Fed's survey of consumer finances shows unequal gains by race and ethnicity, including a widening racial wealth gap for Black Americans. The report shows the wealth gap remains wide, with the top 10% of earners holding over 50 times more wealth on average than the bottom 20%. The survey, which happens every 3 years, is widely regarded by economists as the most comprehensive data on the economic well-being of American households, including changes in wealth, income, debt, and financial security. In New York, Charlie Pellett, Bloomberg Radio.
3: 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I'm Ed Kalenge. 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
13: So we talk about diamonds a lot here at Bloomberg. I talk about diamonds a lot.
14: Love a good diamond.
13: That remind my husband. No. we talk about luxury. We talk about estate jewelry. We talk about watches. But on diamonds, one of the things that we pointed out a lot is how the market has drastically changed. Yes, a diamond may still be forever, but that diamond may increasingly be grown in the lab. And this market just continues to grow. So we are delighted to have back with us Nellie Morrison. She's the founder of Astria London. And great, too, that she brought along a key member of her team. We're delighted to have with her in studio as well. The company's global creative director, she's Sarah Jessica Parker, very well known to the Bloomberg audience. welcome. Nice to have you here.
15: Thanks for having us.
13: Yes. Yeah, and we want to talk about the stuff that you guys are doing together, but I'm curious how you guys came together. Because I'm sure you get pitched a lot of things. I'm sure you get pitched a lot of things. How is it that this kind of made sense?
15: We don't have time to tell each of our own version, but I'm fairly sure they'd be aligned anyway. Just be curious where they...
13: He said, where they she said, she said.
15: I got a call from my agent saying that this young woman had reached out and had started this business, although it was not a brand new newborn, and that she wanted to have a conversation about it, and it was specific around lab-grown diamonds and what she'd hoped to do with the company and how she wanted to grow it and a partnership that we may or may not be able to sort out. And I was really intrigued and discovered how little I really knew about lab-grown diamonds. Mm-hmm. And most of what I knew was generally what's happening here in this country and the price point that it had found its success. And that was kind of how limited I was. And then I met the person who runs the masterclass.
13: She's pretty amazing.
15: Yeah,

0: Yeah. Talk to us about how the acceptance of lab-grown diamonds, because I remember doing stories a few years ago, and there were either limitations, there were costs involved in terms of the creation, and I know there is to some extent too, but how it has evolved. And because when I talk to most people who get engaged today, it's a lab-grown diamond.
1: Yeah, well, actually, absolutely. It's 61% of the engagement ring in the U.S. Wow. on lab-grown diamond last year. The reality is, I always speak about numbers because that's my background. So
0: it's okay. We love numbers.
1: $100 billion market a year, the diamond industry. Lab-grown diamond was 1% of the market in 2015, 5% in 2021, almost 30% last year, although we don't know the exact number. I don't know if you heard, but the DMCC in the UAE say it's going to be 100% by 2030.
2: Goodness.
3: But Natalie always moves those predictions closer to where we are now, and she's been right every single time. Mm-hmm. So they're saying 2030.
1: I wouldn't say so. The Economist is saying by 2030, 75%. The DMCC say 100%. I'm going to make a bet on 90%.
2: I want to know what specific aspect of this project really resonated with you. What was, yes, this is, I need to be in on this.
3: I think the creative part is always really compelling to me, but if that alone, without the kind of structure around it that is necessary, as I've discovered over the many years of being a creative person, you don't get very far. It doesn't matter how big you dream. But there was also this technology that Natalie was particularly excited about. I mean, she was extremely excited about the creative and what could be done and what she wanted to do inside Astria and what she hoped we could do with this other collection inside Astria. But the technology was a phenomenon to me. And the fact that you could have so much flexibility, that you could ask so much of it, that color and quality and cut and clarity and a kind of elegance and beauty that didn't, and luxury that didn't exist yet in the lab-grown diamond business, was pretty exciting to try to be worthy of, you know? And thus far, she's been right.
0: And we want to talk about your collection because it's very unique within the brand. But now let's go to the technology, because I remember when I talked about us doing it years ago, there was limitation in size and there were lots of limitations. So I think there were lots of questions whether or not this could become something. Tell us about the technology. What do we need to understand, I think, to the audience about what's changed?
1: I think what has changed is that with technology growing and growing all the time, there's nothing we can't do right now. So people can dream big. You can now
0: Speaking of big, I was wearing a piece right now.
1: This is the first the diamond necklace in the world, 174 carat in D color, which corresponds to 1% of the diamonds in the world. So yes, there's nothing we can achieve. Colors, clarity, name
3: engineering
1: it.
3: Movement.
1: Engineering movement, flexibility.
3: This is a ring, although it's very hard. It's on a torque, so it's actually spins.
0: Oh my gosh!
3: So it can be this. It can. And we also have all the new collection has, you know, necklaces that have that and bracelets and cuffs. But that's just a part of the technology of great engineers and jewelry designers that can go hand in glove with the kind of technology that now exists inside lab-grown diamonds.
1: Yeah, and I think now we are talking about something, a different era in luxury. It's not just about using lab-grown diamond as technology, right? It's also creating a house of the future with focus on sustainability, craftsmanship, beauty, design. And when you mix all of this, we hope to do a good job.
2: Mm-hmm. And when you speak about this technology, talk to me about how difficult this is to pull off. Maybe the expenses, the capital needed. How difficult is it when it comes to the technology to be able to make things as beautiful as what you're wearing?
1: It's much more expensive than people think. Mm. So it's getting cheaper and cheaper with the economy of scales, because the lab-grown diamond was discovered in 1950 originally by GE Capital. But now it's become only really famous since the 2018 when the FTC in the US declared a diamond is a diamond whether it comes from a lab or a mine. Since that day, it's growing. And because people get educated, there's no more myth about the diamond industry. So the reality is, on the technology front, it's very expensive. You need a lot of PhD, there's a lot of resources behind it, but it's getting cheaper and cheaper.
0: But the more you produce.
1: The more we produce.
0: Well, speaking of, though, the stuff that you produce, talk to us about your collection, which launched this month, because it does have a real vintage feel to it. You talk about movement, the heart of the city.
3: Yeah. Like
0: those necklaces, they're fun, and they move around, right?
3: They are fun, but hopefully they're not silly. I think so much of what I love and have worn has been, that not outside of the stuff that I've been fortunate enough to borrow, is really from thrift shops, consignment shops, vintage spots. And it's old, it's colorful, mm-hmm. it's often

0: bigger in scale. It's got a little body to it. At the same time, it's not as feminine as what people typically consider, you know, jewelry for women. So Inside Astria is this extraordinary collection that already exists. I always say it's like ultra feminine, you know, it's for a lady. But then there's this other consumer and this other shopper that might want a touch more muscle, you know, and a touch more, I think of a kind of metropolitan approach to it, but it's not. And it's for everybody. It just has a little bit more kind of, it's a fuller figure. I don't know. This is one of them, but this is like, it's when I pull one piece, I'm like, but there are so many.
1: Yeah.
0: You know, this is part of the new collection and we've got these pendants, but this, once again, this is like, it's just the teeniest, tiniest, like, corner of a portrait. It's just really based on color and a kind of shape and silhouette that might be recognized from the past and nod, but it feels really contemporary. And it's just beautifully made and color.
2: You speak to me because I've, you know, my mom, like, inheriting older jewelry. And I feel the same way. I love going to, like, consignment shops or something, or even a garage sale, and you find, like, an old rhinestone necklace. Mm-hmm.
0: Yes.
2: The artwork.
0: Even the chunky, old, beautiful rhinestone paste earrings that had these gorgeous, deep colors, mm-hmm. They're super concentrated colors. But actually, they can be made really sexy and really contemporary. And we have some pieces that have just arrived that I'm seeing for the first time.
1: Yeah, they
0: that just run up the ear that are.
3: Oh, that sounds really nice.
0: So, and we're working with pearls and diamonds now. So they're also becoming involved.
4: Intimate. There's no limit of what we can do.
2: Well, there's the next generation, right? I don't know how you feel about jewelry.
3: I when it comes to lab-grown diamonds, I'm honestly so indifferent. I know some people are like, oh, this is fake versus this is real.
0: Right. But it's not fake.
2: It's not fake.
0: It's the same seed. It's the same carbon seed.
3: And yeah. This is what a lot of people aren't educated about.
4: The best way to think about it, you know, it's like the water when it's on top of the iceberg becomes ice. It's the same as the water that you put in your fridge and become ice. At its end, it's the same. That's an elegant way to say this. I think the main question, which is still in people's mind, which I really want to correct, is on the resale value. Mm. Because people think that lab-grown diamonds don't have a resale value. And maybe they are right. Nobody knows, because there's no secondary market. But what matters is the following. A diamond is not an investment. In my opinion, we've been thinking that, but if you look at the numbers, they've lost 50% of their value, the natural mm-hmm. diamond mm-hmm. industry, over the last 5 years. It was just announced by Rappaport. If you buy a 2-carat ring, lab-grown diamond, D-color, that will cost you, with Astria London at the top of the top, $6,000 to $8,000. The equivalent ring in mine diamond will cost you $60,000. By the time you leave the shop, you already lost $30,000.
0: Right.
4: So for me, you can buy almost 3 times that. So the question of resale value
0: is both diamonds.
4: And they're both diamonds.
2: Right.
4: They are both eternal. And they look beautiful.
0: Yeah. And I don't even look anymore at the collection and think, God, these are really exquisite lab-grown diamonds. I don't even see it anymore. I walked in today to see the collection in person finally, and I just thought, my God, those are beautiful diamonds.
3: Do you have a favorite? Can you tell us?
0: I never have favorite pictures, books, children, food. Like, I can't pick favorites. But I'm really excited about all of them. Yeah.
4: Men.
2: Well, tell us about what's going on with men, because we cover that a lot. And often we're talking watches, but tell us.
4: Last time you asked me about the men collection, yes. We're actually shooting with José Alvera, the Knicks, for showing our first men collection. I'm telling you that the men are going to wear more and more diamonds. It's growing by 7 to 8% a year at the moment. In the UAE, it's becoming one of our biggest markets.
2: Growth year over year? What can you tell us real quickly?
4: Growth for Astria?
2: Yeah.
4: We're doubling this year already.
2: You're doubling
4: this year. We've opened at the Ritz in Paris, the Mandarin Oriental at Paris this year.
2: New York City next year?
4: New York City next year.
3: Right.
2: Yeah. More collections to come.
0: Yeah. Yeah. We have to, we keep pursuing, we keep working. We have, always, it's the next collection. It's the wonderful monotony of design, is that it's always waiting for you.
2: But you like it.
0: Very much. I
3: just
0: love
3: the beginning.
0: It.
2: You can tell.
3: Yeah.
2: You can tell.
4: But what excites me is to create the new global house of jewelry. You know, looking at luxury in an ethical way, looking at luxury in a...
2: Well, I've been looking at luxury, and I'm like kind of in awe.
1: Our thanks to Natalie Morrison, she is the founder of Astria London, and to Sarah Jessica Parker, the company's global creative director. Our thanks as well to Nora Melinda, Bloomberg TV Markets correspondent, for stepping in while Tim was away.

0: And that wraps up the weekend edition of Bloomberg Business Week from Bloomberg Radio. 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I'm Carol Masser. Have a good, safe weekend. Tim will be back next week. Do stay with us. 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
7: And I'm Ed Kalenge in the Bloomberg newsroom. Here are some of the stories we're watching. As we've been reporting on Bloomberg, President Trump is working with Vladimir Putin to release Russian diesel supplies into global markets, a move that upends years of sanctions as the White House seeks ways to tame soaring fuel prices ahead of the midterm elections. Trump announced Friday a series of cargoes beginning this month, totaling about 13.5 million barrels initially. The Kremlin published a statement citing Putin, who said Russia was ready to supply oil and petroleum products to the U.S. and global markets. Following the announcement, Ukraine's European allies, including the U.K. and Germany, reiterated their support for Kyiv and for continued sanctions against Russia. Today, President Trump says it's time for Ukraine to get a new president, suggesting current Ukrainian President Volodymyr Zelensky has not done enough to end his country's war with Russia. President Trump is touting multi-billion dollar mega projects in battleground states ahead of November's midterm elections. Bloomberg's Monica Ricks reports.
8: The president's made pledges for projects such as a steel plant in Iowa, an aluminum smelter in Oklahoma, and a gas pipeline in Alaska, which all face significant questions and uncertainty. In fact, the project's viability and potential impact on voters are unclear, with some facing opposition due to special government assistance, financing, and vague timelines for completion. Presidents have long made bombastic pledges to voters in last-minute electoral appeals, but Trump's promises could ring especially hollow now with voters who are more focused on day-to-day costs and affordability. Monica Ricks, Bloomberg Radio.
7: The Federal Reserve says income inequality fell over the last 3 years, but the change did little to narrow persistent wealth disparities. That story from Bloomberg's Charlie Pellett.
9: The Fed's survey of consumer finances shows unequal gains by race and ethnicity, including a widening racial wealth gap for Black Americans. The report shows the wealth gap remains wide, with the top 10% of earners holding over 50 times more wealth on average than the bottom 20%. The survey, which happens every 3 years, is widely regarded by economists as the most comprehensive data on the economic well-being of American households, including changes in wealth, income, debt, and financial security. In New York, Charlie Pellett, Bloomberg Radio.
7: 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I'm Ed Kalenge. 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
18: I'm Barry Ritholtz. 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My extra special guest is Dr. Maria Vassallo. She is head of Pictet Research Institute, which she joined in 2024 to help build a staff of PhD-level researchers that collaborate with academics and think tanks. Pictet's long-term strategic mandate covers asset allocation, portfolio construction, risk premia, capital market structures, global economic and investment trends. The firm manages nearly $1 trillion. Dr. Vassallo arrived from Goldman Sachs Asset Management, where she was co-CIO and SAC Capital. She also served as president of the European Finance Association. Pictet was founded in 1805 as a partnership of managers and owners, which it still is to this day. Dr. Maria Vassallo, welcome back to Bloomberg.
19: Thank you. Thank you, Barry. Thank you for having me. Always a great pleasure to be here.

0: The last time you were here, you were co-CIO at GSAM. We'll talk a little bit about your career in a minute, but I got to roll back to the academics. Bachelor's in economics at the University of Athens, PhD in financial economics at the London School of Business, which leads to you becoming a professor of finance at Columbia for over a decade, 1995 to 2006. Academia, was that always the career plan?
1: Well, when you do a PhD, you're expected to go to academia. And the reason I did a PhD was because I wanted to delve deeper into the various topics. I didn't want to have a superficial understanding of economics and finance. And that's what made me get into it. And then I had this wonderful opportunity to join Columbia as a European PhD. This is, at least at the time, it was a very rare occurrence. I was actually, at the time, probably the first or second PhD from Europe that was ever hired at the Ivy League school. Huh. And so, of course, it was an offer I couldn't turn down.
0: And you spent a good 11 years there. I'm fascinated by your work history. It's like a who's who of investing. You're head of quant at Soros. You're a portfolio manager at SAC Capital. You consult for Citadel. You're head of asset allocation at McKinsey. PM at Perella Weinberg. Co-CIO at GSAM. That's an incredible run. How different were each of those shops? What were the big takeaways? What did you learn at those?
1: Well, they were very different, as you know. And also coming out of academia, going into the industry, you know, to some extent, you don't really know the cultures of all these places. But the reason I made this transition was because my research in academia was in empirical asset pricing and how macro factors affect asset returns. So I was always working on this interrelation of macro and finance, which at that time was not a very big area. There were a few other people doing it, obviously. And it started finding applications to hedge fund strategies. So I started being approached by various hedge funds to consult. And so over time, of course, that led to job offers, and I was very reluctant to make the switch because it's a big change.
0: To obviously. Say the very least, the first gig out of Columbia, was that with Soros Capital Management?
1: Actually, it was with another hedge fund that approached me as to consult for them. And then
0: Citadel?
1: No, it was a smaller hedge fund at Connecticut, DSD Capital, I think mm-hmm. it was called. Then I had various others that approached me, and then Citadel approached me, and I was a retained consultant. They wanted me to join full time, but I was very scared to leave academia, if you like.
0: Well, it's safe and secure, and yeah. You know, out in the real world, they're very demanding.
1: Yeah, so I said, I'm not ready to leave academia, but I'm happy to consult. So we had this arrangement where I would spend 1 or 2 days a week in Chicago in their offices. At that time, that's where their main offices mm-hmm. were. And then Soros approached me, and I started consulting for them. And eventually, I joined them to start this quantitative strategies group. But as we started developing the strategies, and I was presenting it to the management there, Robert Soros was the CIO at the time. He liked the ideas, so he said, okay, take $20 million to try this one, take $30 million to try the other one. And at the end, I was managing about $200 million for them, which was not a lot of money for Soros, but it was an opportunity for me to, you know, to dip my toes into the markets and start seeing how things work. And these strategies were quantitative in nature. So eventually, when I left Soros, I was able to take the code with me, and I moved

0: to SAC, and then I was a full-blown PM with my own silo and team and so on and so forth. So that launched my career as a global macro PM.
1: So I have to ask about how different is teaching at a place like Columbia versus managing money at Soros, Citadel, SAC? What's the biggest gap between academic theory and real-world practice?
0: Ego.
1: Is that a big part of it?
0: I think it's a big part, and one of the biggest hurdles I had to overcome when I moved to industry, when I was meeting different people or people were approaching me for positions, was the first question would be, academics don't succeed on Wall Street. What do you think is different about you? Because it was, you know, LTCM was very recent. Sandy Grossman hadn't done well. I mean, he had done initially, but then he didn't. There were a couple of other examples.
1: Here's the pushback. Dimensional Funds is $1 trillion, exactly. Academically driven. Vanguard is $12 trillion. BlackRock is $13 trillion. I mean, those are big academically driven shops.
0: But these are not hedge funds. They're mm-hmm. long-only shops. Mm-hmm. So in the hedge fund world, the perceptions are different. And I think they were very much colored by the failure of LTCM, because there you had all these big names in academia.
1: And 100x leverage.
0: Yes,
1: it's less
0: exactly.
1: academia than a bad...
0: Exactly.
1: That's more inexperienced. And here we are, fast forward, and situational awareness blows up for the same reason. So you mentioned ego. I saw a study, I don't know, about 5 years ago. Women PMs tend to outperform male PMs by something like 80 basis points.
0: Yeah.
1: And my immediate thought was, oh, I don't even have to read this. It's testosterone poisoning and male ego. Is that an exaggeration, or how accurate is that?
0: Well, you know, at some level in academia, the stakes are not as high, in the sense that you can have your views and go with them. And there is, most of the time, there is no way to unequivocally prove whether you're right or wrong. I mean, in some cases, you can.
1: But there's no P&L where at the end
0: no
1: of the quarter,
0: P&L.
1: You're...
0: You know, whereas when you run a fund, I could be very, you know, confident about my idea or my trade. But if it works against me and I'm about to hit my stop loss point, I have to cut risk. And there, you know, it doesn't matter how strongly you feel about the idea, you get your scorecard every day that says how well you've done. And that's the case, at least in public markets. If you're in private markets, you have a longer runway. But in public markets, it's very brutal. You get a scorecard every day. When you make money, you're happy, but you're not as happy as you're sad when you lose money.
1: Well, isn't that Kahneman Tversky's classic finding that the reason we have such loss aversion is we feel the pain twice as much as we enjoy the pleasure.
0: Yeah, exactly.
1: So how do you balance? I'm hearing a mix of theory, conviction, and risk management. How does a PM balance that when, all right, the risk says 5%, I'm out, but I know that this trade is going to work out and I would love to re-enter it. How does a PM like yourself, that's so quantitative and theoretical in nature, how do you balance those out?
0: Well, the premise of my strategy was having a view in the markets and expressing it through many different trades in many different ways. So no particular trade was dominant in the portfolio, and always I was focused very much on protecting the downside. So in that sense, the risk management was integrated into the portfolio construction. phase of the strategy. And I must say, going from Soros to SAC, in each of these places, I learned different things. So Soros was a big macro shop, so it was a great school from that perspective. But SAC was so focused on risk management. Mm-hmm. So even someone like me coming from academia where

0: risk management is an obvious thing to take, to focus on, I had to spend a lot of time refining that part of my strategy in order to be able to do well and, you know, succeed there. So, so that's really how it was happening. It would be small trades, and then I would do, volatility targeting at a portfolio level. And then if I would see that I had many metrics by which I was tracking volatility in the markets, and if I would expect that the volatility going forward would be elevated, then I would cut the risk across the board at a portfolio level. So I would, you know, basically target a lower vol.
1: Coming up, we continue our conversation with Maria Vassallo, head of PICTE's Research Institute, discussing the academic theory behind investing. I'm Barry Ritholtz. You're listening to Masters in Business on Bloomberg Radio.

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5: 55,000 jobs coming to the state of Louisiana over the next few years, but what about indirect business? Hey, it's Haldane. That's what we're talking about Monday morning at 6:35 as we're going to get to know the Launch Louisiana Alliance. Also on the show, we'll have Moral Dilemma Monday. We'll have Medical Monday. We'll chat with Will Green from LABI. We'll talk about everything under the sun with Moon. We'll recap the weekend in sports and hopefully close the book on Isaias. Join me Monday, 6 till 9.
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4: I'm Barry Ritholtz. You're listening to Masters in Business on Bloomberg Radio. My guest is Dr. Maria Vassallo. She is head of PICTE's Research Institute, which runs essentially all of the academic market research for the firm, which manages nearly $1 trillion in assets. So you join PICTE in January 2024. I mentioned earlier the firm was founded in 1805, but you joined specifically to build the research institute from scratch. What was that like, starting from, you know, the ground floor? That sounds like quite a lift.
5: Yes, and that was really the attraction of this opportunity, the fact that PICTE had this vision of creating this institute for quite a while. And being a firm that has been around for a long time, they have weathered many cycles in the markets and geopolitical developments, obviously. So they're very careful and deliberate about the decisions they make. But once they make a decision, they really go for it in a very
4: high conviction
5: way. So eventually, you know, they were looking for someone for a while. Eventually we met. And I found the idea fascinating to start this internal think tank, effectively, that would be focused on the study of long-term trends that can affect the way we approach investing. So effectively, we focus on three areas: geopolitics, macro, and portfolio implementation issues. We have a team of PhDs that are dedicated to the institute, and we do academic level research. We don't focus on short-term themes, so we're not going to be the ones to tell you whether the market will go up or down next month, or where S&P will end the year, or things like that. But we focus more on long-term themes that could be important for how we approach investing, how we develop our investment processes, how we develop our product offerings, if you like, and really provide new insights to our clients and investment professionals.
4: So I'm fascinated about how you balance all this. So you've said, both here and elsewhere, the focus is long-term, it's macro, it's geopolitical. How do you prevent your whole research team from getting sucked into the daily news cycle, especially here in the U.S., but globally, there's so much news, it's so noisy and distracting. How do you keep everybody focused?
5: Well, first of all, the institute is a group-level function. We cut across all the different businesses of PICTE, but under us, or in parallel to us, each business line has its own economists and strategists that focus more on the short term and the news flow. So this is not our job. We have other people doing that. So we take a step back. All the members of my team are PhDs, and we have an agenda of different topics we work on, and we do basically academic level work. But it's not academic in terms of its rigor, but it's not academic.

0: like in the sense of being abstract. We always ask the question, what does this mean for investing? What does this mean for our business? What does this mean about how we should plan our future as a firm? So that's the main difference. So, and then I cooperate with the different businesses.
1: So I want to talk about some of the academic and PICTE research you've done and how all of this eventually is expressed in portfolio allocations. Your 04 paper is one of the best known in the Journal of Finance, Default Risk in Equity Returns, where you effectively argue that size and value is a default effect, meaning the small cap and value premium show up in the high default risk corners of the market, if I'm not oversimplifying that. Walk us through what you found. How is it received at the time, and how do you express that with actual dollars?
0: There was this big debate about small cap effects at the time and what is driving it. Is it an anomaly? Is there a risk-based explanation? And our approach was to develop a default probability measure based on Merton's model, where we would measure the default risk of different types of stocks and focus then on the small caps. And what we would show is that the small caps will always load highly on this default measure. But as the default probability in the markets will vary over time with the business cycle, when default risk was low in the economy, the effect will be diluted. So you wouldn't really see the small cap effect. And when the default probability will rise, then that will become more pronounced. And once we were using that measure, we could effectively explain away all the small cap effects. So that was part of this research. Now, at the Institute, we are focusing on other work, and we are also going through a transformative time in our history, because we are moving away from the world of globalization, the dominance of the U.S. in the world in a way that was established after the end of the Cold War, to a new equilibrium that is yet to be defined. And this is really a period of high uncertainty, a period where a lot of things are happening, and where to be a good investor, you need to also focus on geopolitics and macro. You cannot do your job well by just focusing on the particular asset class that you manage. And this is where the Institute comes in. So we developed a framework to understand what is happening in the world and how the different pieces fit together, from geopolitical initiatives and policies to economic policies, what is happening in terms of the competition between China and the U.S., the rest of the world, the position of the U.S., the role of technology, the role of demographics, industrial policies, and so on.
1: So let's talk about some of the PICTE Institute's published studies over the past couple of years. In 2024... the study was titled The Critical Role of U.S. Debt Sustainability in World Financial Architecture. And that was before we had the tariffs, before we had the Iran war, before the current administration repositioned the U.S. in a somewhat aggressively isolationist way. Tell us what you found. What is the contested leadership? What is the power battle, the dynamic between U.S. and China? How does that all manifest?

0: US Treasuries and US equity returns. And this arrangement was working so long as the US was the undisputable leader in technology. Why? Because for the US to play that role, it had to issue debt, it had to run deficits. And as we know from economics and the Triffin dilemma, this is what eventually leads to the demise of the currency reference currency providers, because you have to issue debt in order to become a dominant hegemon in the global financial system. But as you issue more and more debt, you erode your own credit worthiness, and eventually you lose that privilege.
1: Is that inevitable? For, because we saw it go back over the centuries. First it was Amsterdam, then it was London,
0: exactly.
1: Then it was New York. Is it, and there was dalliances with Tokyo, and people have talked about Beijing as possibly the next leader. Is it just inevitable that all empires crumble and every country with the mantle of leadership eventually puts itself in so much debt they no longer can lead the global economy?
0: Well, this is exactly the point of this paper, and this is what is different with the U.S. The U.S. has done all these things, but the smart thing that the U.S. has done over its history is to focus on innovation and technology. And that effectively works as a collateral for the debt it issues, because what is the problem with issuing a lot of debt? Well, beyond a certain point, the markets start doubting whether you will ever be able to repay that debt. But if you have a great machinery of producing innovation and technology that fuels economic growth, then that effectively will be your guarantee that you will be able to service your debt. And so U.S. has been the indisputable leader in technology all these years. Until recently, well, we were seeing this coming, but it has become a real issue in the recent years. Now we see China seriously challenging the leadership of the U.S. as a technology provider. And the moment the U.S. loses its leadership, the whole global financial architecture and this arrangement that we describe crumbles. And so for the U.S. to maintain its leadership in technology and innovation is not an ego-driven pursuit. It's really existential in nature. And I think this is what a lot of people are missing. So this competition between the U.S. and China is not going to go away when the administration changes, for instance.
1: Coming up, we continue our conversation with Maria Vassallo, head of PICTE's Research Institute, discussing how to turn theory into practice. I'm Barry Ritholtz. 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
2: And I'm Ed Kalenge in the Bloomberg Newsroom. Here are some of the stories we're watching. Anthropic says its Claude AI model carried out additional unintended actions on the digital systems of outside organizations, including submitting a false tip in a police homicide case, prompting a warning from the Trump administration for artificial intelligence companies to secure their systems. In one example of the improper behavior it found, Anthropic said its Claude Haiku 4.5 model submitted a tip to a local police department about a homicide, stating in the form, "I may have information regarding this case, and I recall seeing someone matching the description in the area," without filling in the site's name and contact fields. Anthropic says the Philadelphia Police Department disclosed the incident in a press release. The European Union's cutting its hybrid imports from China in half. Bloomberg's Monica Ricks has details.
3: The EU intends to use safeguard measures to cut the number of hybrid car imports from China by half, which could happen by December and likely take the form of tariff rate quotas. That would apply a levy on imports above a certain volume to help curb excessive flows, essentially cutting the number of hybrids coming into the bloc from about 8 to 400,000 per year. Chinese hybrid car sales have escalated mostly because they've escaped EU tariffs on electric vehicles. In August, Chinese-made cars accounted for about a quarter of European hybrid sales. Monica Ricks, Bloomberg Radio.
2: Isaias roared onto the Florida panhandle, ripping off roofs and condominiums before it moved north Saturday, bringing torrential rain and the threat of flash floods and tornadoes across the southeast. Two people were killed by fallen trees, and about 800,000 customers were left without power, mostly in Florida and Alabama. The storm came ashore as a Category 2 hurricane on Friday near Destin, Florida, a popular Gulf Coast vacation spot filled with high-rises and quirky tourist shops. The storm weakened overnight, was downgraded to a post-tropical cyclone, but remained a threat. The Department of Energy says it has authorized an emergency exchange of up to 4 million barrels of crude oil from the Strategic Petroleum Reserve to ease supply disruptions from the hurricane, with exchanges of up to 2 million barrels each for ExxonMobil and BP America. Global news 24 hours a day and whenever you want it with Bloomberg News Now. I'm Ed Kalenge. 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
2: I'm Barry Ritholtz. 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My extra special guest is Dr. Maria Vassallo. She's head of Pictet's Research Institute. The firm was founded in 1805 and manages nearly $1 trillion in assets. So I'm fascinated by the concept of taking all of this original academic research and expressing it in a portfolio. Walk us through the process. How does a research finding actually become a portfolio decision?
3: So the role of the Institute is to provide some new insights or a new way of looking at what's happening in the world. And then one of my functions is also to discuss those findings with our investment teams and see how they can affect a different products, the different ways we invest, and so on. I'm not a risk taker anymore, so I'm not going to incorporate them into a particular strategy, but I am working with our investment professionals to help them understand what we are doing express those findings into potentially useful things for their investment process. So, for instance, a lot of our work points to the fact that this compartmentization we have in countries between developed markets and emerging markets becomes increasingly obsolete.
2: So explain that, because that's so fascinating. You would think there's a huge difference between Greece and Japan, between Turkey and the United States. How are those distinctions becoming less important?
3: Well, there are big differences among those countries that you mentioned, but it's not a matter of where they are now, but it's a matter of what is likely to

0: affect growth going forward. So we have those important factors that are affecting growth that have to do with productivity, with access to important commodities, with access to energy, with demographics. And so the mix is changing. And that's why it's also important for Europe or other parts of the world not to neglect how their economic structure evolves over time, because the fact that this part of the world is developed does not necessarily mean that it will always stay at that high level of development going forward. So what defines a developed country? It's really their GDP growth, it's their external debt, What defines a developed economy? It's their GDP growth, it's their trade, it's their manufacturing, it's their use of technology. But those five elements are changing. So technology is not necessarily produced all in the currently defined developed markets. There are economies that are consider emerging. China shouldn't be an emerging economy, but
1: not
0: it is
1: longer,
0: still
1: right?
0: Consider that it's a leader in technology. On the other hand, you have various bottlenecks in economic growth, which have to do with access to minerals, to commodities, to energy. So some of the emerging markets that have control over such resources can become much more important going forward. So there is a change in that respect. We think that if you look at what defines a middle power or a great power, the factors that define them are changing going forward.
1: So let's stay with that for a second, because you've said the investment playbook needs a complete reset.
0: Yes.
1: What we've been dancing around is little changes around the edges, but you're really saying, hey, we need a clean sheet. We have to rethink. The geopolitics of the world are changing. The macro side of the world is changing. So what are the assumptions that the old playbook had built into it that have to be thrown away? What is that clean sheet new investment playbook look like?
0: So first of all, there is a reordering of countries in terms of their geopolitical economic importance. And what one needs to focus is not what has happened in the past. The past is becoming increasingly less helpful in predicting the future. One needs to see what are the driving forces of growth going forward and which countries control or have already in their possession or have the ability to develop those elements that will lead to growth going forward. So this is really the key. And so one needs to focus on who is likely to grow going forward. Commodities and technology are important factors in the standing of these countries going forward. So that's one thing. The second element is, of course, where are you in the in the technology spectrum? Are you a producer of technology? Are you a competent adapter? Yeah.
1: Sure. Adaptation.
0: So. The second element is where are you standing in the spectrum of technology? Are you a producer of innovation? Are you a competent adapter of innovation? Are you someone who is providing the inputs for the development of this innovation and so on? And the third one is demographics, how you use your demographics. to promote your growth and effectively ensure that productivity growth will continue.

0: continue going forward.
1: Well, one of the themes I'm hearing over and over from you is economic growth seems to cure a lot of problems.
0: Yes.
1: And if you can grow fast enough, it offsets geopolitics, it offsets deficits, it offsets almost everything.
0: Exactly. And that has always been the case for the U.S. U.S. has never really paid off its debt, even after the Second World War. It just grew at high rates and reduces debt to GDP ratio. And actually, in all fairness, U.S. has been the only developed economy that has produced, that has grown a 2% real growth rate for the past several decades. So this is quite spectacular. And when you look also at the debt, as you mentioned before, of the U.S., U.S. had a pretty modest level of debt until the financial crisis. Mm-hmm. So there have been two episodes that led to the increase of debt. One is the financial crisis, and the second one is COVID. And I would say that the second time, that was a bit of a misguided increase of debt. I think there was way too much fiscal accommodation thrown in the economy, together with a lot of monetary accommodation that eventually led to this inflationary episode.
1: But I want to just jump in, because the criticism of the spending post-financial crisis was all focused on Wall Street banks and brokers, and they ignored the average person, homeowners, mortgage owners, who were also suffering from the same problem. The overcompensation in COVID was, let's just flood the economy. And I want to remind people, the CARES Act 1 and CARES Act 2 under President Trump, CARES Act 3 and the infrastructure bill under President Biden was the single biggest fiscal stimulus as a percentage of GDP since World War II. I mean, it was, people don't realize how unprecedented that fiscal surge was.
0: Yes, and at the same time, the Fed cut rates to zero. They started QE, and so you had stimulus on both sides, and that's there's no surprise that we ended up with inflation.
1: So let's stay with the U.S. and debt. You've called the United States the ultimate too big to fail. And I've said the main risk to U.S. debt sustainability is geopolitical, not simply numbers. Explain that a little bit. What does that mean for fixed income investors?
0: First of all, we were used to very low rates because of financial repression. Mm-hmm. So the yield curves that most people active in the markets are currently used to are rates that were established under the involvement of the Fed by buying at the different parts of the curve, treasuries, and so on. So the rates weren't really reflecting reality. The purpose was to push investors out the yield curve and take risk. So as the Fed started stepping back, it's normal to expect the yield curve to start becoming upward sloping. I don't personally find the steepness of the curve particularly worrisome in terms of how steep it is. The problem is that, of course, we have a high debt that needs to be rolled over. And now, if you look at the budget deficits, a greater part of the budget deficits goes to servicing the debt. And obviously, as the yields go up, that becomes more onerous.
1: Maria, this has been absolutely fascinating. Thank you so much for coming back. We have been speaking with Dr. Maria Vassallo. She's head of PICTE's Research Institute. If you enjoy this conversation, well, check out any of the 667 we've done over the past 12 years. You can find those at iTunes, Spotify, Bloomberg, YouTube, wherever you get your favorite podcast from. I would be remiss if I didn't thank the crack team that helps me put these conversations together each week. Elizabeth

0: Cedrin is my video producer. Sean Russo is my researcher. 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I'm Barry Ritholtz. 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
4: This is a Bloomberg Money Minute. McDonald's is looking to make changes to bring in more foot traffic. But store owners are not loving it. The overhaul is sparking angst among U.S. franchisees facing upgrades that will cost at least $800,000 per location. Franchise owners are discussing concerns about the project's cost and lack of details in a series of recent meetings, saying they were surprised by the price tag announced for the multi-year initiative to improve food quality, service, and efficiency. McDonald's needs the backing of its franchisees to help restore investor confidence. From a peak in late February through the end of September, the company's shares plunged 32%, squandering nearly $80 billion of market value in just a seven-month span. Restaurant operators are already on the hook for scheduled remodels that cost at least $400,000, bringing the total tab they're facing to about $1.2 million per restaurant. Matt Piper, Bloomberg Radio.
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2: And I'm Ed Kalenge in the Bloomberg Newsroom. Here are some of the stories we're watching. As we've been reporting on Bloomberg, President Trump is working with Vladimir Putin to release Russian diesel supplies into global markets, a move that upends years of sanctions as the White House seeks ways to tame soaring fuel prices ahead of the midterm elections. Trump announced Friday a series of cargoes beginning this month, totaling about 13.5 million barrels initially. The Kremlin published a statement citing Putin, who said Russia was ready to supply oil and petroleum products to the U.S. and global markets. Following the announcement, Ukraine's European allies, including the U.K. and Germany, reiterated their support for Kyiv and for continued sanctions against Russia. Today, President Trump says it's time for Ukraine to get a new president, suggesting current Ukrainian President Volodymyr Zelensky has not done enough to end his country's war with Russia. President Trump is touting multi-billion dollar mega projects in battleground states ahead of November's midterm elections. Bloomberg's Monica Ricks reports.
3: The president's made pledges for projects such as a steel plant in Iowa, an aluminum smelter in Oklahoma, and a gas pipeline in Alaska, which all face significant questions and uncertainty. In fact, the project's viability and potential impact on voters are unclear, with some facing opposition due to special government assistance, financing, and vague timelines for completion. Presidents have long made bombastic pledges to voters in last-minute electoral appeals, but Trump's promises could ring especially hollow now with voters who are more focused on day-to-day costs and affordability. Monica Ricks, Bloomberg Radio.
2: The Federal Reserve says income inequality fell over the last 3 years, but the change did little to narrow persistent wealth disparities. That story from Bloomberg's Charlie Pellet.
4: The Fed's survey of consumer finances shows unequal gains by race and ethnicity, including a widening racial wealth gap for Black Americans. The report shows the wealth gap remains wide, with the top 10% of earners holding over 50 times more wealth on average than the bottom 20%. The survey, which happens every 3 years, is widely regarded by economists as the most comprehensive data on the economic well-being of American households, including changes in wealth, income, debt, and financial security. In New York, Charlie Pellet, Bloomberg Radio.
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19: This is the Bloomberg Business of Sports, where we explore the big money issues in the world of sports. I'm Vanessa Perdomo-Maglione.
20: I'm Randall Williams.
19: Michael Barr is out this week. Coming up today, we will be discussing two of the biggest stories in sports right now that are dominating headlines because they are continuously changing.
20: That is the saga that continues with Manchester City and their potential sanctions and the complexity of college sports. We will speak with Big 12 Commissioner Brett Yormark about the Protect College Sports Act and how the conference is continuing to push forward with generating new business and revenue.
19: To talk about the situation with Manchester City, I spoke with one of our reporters in London, David Hellier, who has been following the story closely. Randall, the latest here is we have seen Manchester City appeal the Premier League's investigation that they violated nearly 115 charges of rule breaking. Do you think there's any hope for Manchester City to appeal this?
20: It's over 100 charges. I mean, how do you begin the appealing process to begin with? I can't even imagine the court filings of going through all of these things. Like, it's so deep. It's over.
19: I feel like one of the reasons why they're appealing it is just to drag out this, you know, the investigation, because it's been going on for years anyway. So if they can

0: continuously just keep winning and winning?
1: Yeah, I think that, I don't know how Manchester City fans feel. Like, you have all these trophies. Like, we've rarely seen cheating scandals and financial misconduct actually result in trophies being taken away. Mm-hmm. And ultimately, that's what most fans care about. Now, the people that are working inside Manchester City, I think that, of course, as you said, any appeal would probably keep them in their job for a period of time. But ultimately, they'll probably be looking for a job from the moment that the appeal process begins.
0: I spoke to someone recently and they had mentioned that, you know, I think a lot of this is just a media storm that would potentially pass. I don't really know if I agree with that, considering it is over 100 charges that you said. It can't really pass in that way. But I do think, and, you know, we'll hear my conversation with David a little bit later, and I asked him about the sanctions, because the sanctions haven't been, you know, put out yet. But, like, some people think that they could be relegated. And I don't necessarily, I was on the way that I feel like they could, but I don't know if they will do.
1: So we just had, and the last thing I'll say on this is, we just had the LA Clippers received the largest fine in the NBA history, and all the punishments that the Clippers are going through. That is like meaningful punishment to a team. What does that look like for Manchester City? I don't know. Like, we're 115 charges. What happens next? Mm-hmm. I don't know the end result. I think we're going to follow along. I'm fascinated to see if that changes things on the field, if it changes things from a financial place. Like, all of these things, I think, are to be determined.
0: Yeah, that's why we needed to check in with David, and he'll give us a little bit more on the details of that. One of the other things that we just seen recently, you know, this week, was Jon Rahm leaving LIV Golf. Was that inevitable?
1: It sort of feels like we've been watching a tower fall in LIV Golf. I think that the way that I would describe it is sort of like a tower in the sky, and that was like resting on a cloud, a $5 billion cloud that was funded by Saudi Arabia, and then that cloud disappeared, and we've just been watching it fall slowly but surely. And I think there were some golfers who were sticking around to see what this new plan was going to look like. Jon Rahm accepted a whole lot of money from the beginning of this, and now he sees the plan and he's like, I'm getting the hell out of here.
0: Right.
1: And I'm not surprised. I think that there will be some sort of iteration that LIV Golf exists in 2027, but for how long?
0: Right.
1: That's like the main question that I have. And how long, like, do you just acknowledge that it's, until you acknowledge that it's over?
0: I think the interesting thing too, that was that with Jon Rahm waiting around to see what their strategy was going to be and what the plan was going to be, and LIV Golf coming out and saying that they were going to give the players like a majority stake in what the new LIV Golf system was going to be. And from our reporting, it said he thought that that was, from his lawyer, unacceptable.
1: I mean, the reality is that taking equity over cash is a choice. You, in order to take equity in something, you have to assume that it's going to appreciate in value. Or you take the cash, and the cash is something that you can spend right away. And he got cash a long time ago, but equity is something that, I mean, look at what the business is doing now. I think it has grown year over year, but not at the rate that the Saudis wanted it to. And so now, under this new plan, if you're Jon Rahm and you've already received hundreds of millions of dollars, equity is less important to me. And I mean, I think the deal with LIV's new partner is upwards of $300 million. Jon Rahm has probably made $300 million. So I don't think that equity would have been appealing for him. And this is it really now to see if Bryson DeChambeau is going to leave. That's the next building block to fall.
0: We will see. I do think we'll continuously see these big name players.
1: In other news, your Yankees.
0: The Yankees. I mean, listen, it wasn't our year. I knew that. But, I mean, did you see the lineup? I mean, listen, I knew it wasn't our year. Ben Rice was the only one consistently hitting in this postseason for us. We don't necessarily have great postseason bats in the lineup. This was a very untested lineup, I think, for us. The sad thing here, Randall, is we had the best pitching we've had.
1: Right.
0: Like, in so long. If we would have had this pitching that we had now, in 2024, when we went to the World Series against the Dodgers, we would have won.
1: And just so anybody who's listening can hear this, she's slamming on the table. So she's very, very passionate.
0: I feel very passionate about that, because in 2024, I didn't even feel like we deserved to be in the World Series at all. We had a great lineup and good bats, but we were playing very big baseball, very, you know, home runny baseball, whatever. But if you have that lineup with an amazing pitching staff, we would have won. And now what we will see is the interesting thing to see is, will they actually do something to the front office? And also, how Yankees baseball

0: could potentially come back, as in, can a real Yankees baseball come back with spending with this looming CBA lockout negotiation?
1: Well, the interesting thing is, I think there will be some fans who will look at the $2.6 billion deal with Apollo and misinterpret that and say, well, you just got $2.6 billion. But private equity money, of course, is not used to spend on players. It's not. You know, a mix of debt and equity and blah, blah, blah, blah, blah. But anyways, the whole point of you're making about, you know, will the Yankees spend arguably as much as the Dodgers or the Mets or something like that is really fascinating, because as you said, I mean, as we're recording this, there has been some exchange of documents between the MLB union and the MLB, and all signs point towards a work stoppage or a lockout. And it's really about when, if/when there will be a season at all.
0: I think it all ties in together. It's a very fascinating thing, but also I think the other part of this that's really interesting is what the potential now World Series matchup could be, right, and what that would say about the CBA, and would it be good for the league or bad for the league? So is a Brewers-Rays World Series good or bad for
1: I think it depends league? On what side you sit on.
0: Right, exactly.
1: It's a really fascinating question, because there is the argument that the Dodgers are the second biggest brand in baseball behind the Yankees, and you want the biggest brands in the biggest cities to be in those type of events because they attract people. That is one argument. There is the other argument that says, see, this is why we need a salary cap floor and an actual salary cap, because the Dodgers can spend more than anybody else. And even though they had a below average regular season to their expectations, when they needed to turn it on, they can turn it on and just make the World Series. So there are interesting debates about it. And I'm interested to see how both parties, the MLB union and the MLB, sort of present these things to the public, because this is going to be the most highly public labor battle that we've seen. I mean, everybody thought the WNBA one was bad, and I think that got very intense. But there wasn't, I don't know that there was like the work stoppage level of frustration that there is in this. The MLB the MLB negotiations are going to be a real deal battle.
0: I think that the reason that WNBA, you know, negotiations aren't as bad as this is because everyone in the WNBA, the players and the league, both understood what was up for stake there. They could not break the momentum they had, particularly with women's sports, because it is kind of in a fragile place still since they're just building on this momentum. Sure. So they don't really have that. I don't think the MLB sees that, even though it's almost kind of true for them. They've just regained their momentum.
1: They had a revitalization.
0: Yeah.
1: I think you're right. And number two is that the WNBA offseason is way longer.
0: Yeah.
1: Baseball offseason is so much smaller. So the season will end by Halloween, and then they have, I mean, in essence, 4 months. And that's not a lot of time. There's already been some soft conversations, but the minute that the bats and the gloves and the balls are put down, they immediately have to go to the negotiating table in the midst of the holidays and then the start of the year. And they are way far apart on what they want. So we're going to cover it. It'll be a lot of fun. But speaking of the WNBA, exciting times ahead. It's been an incredible playoffs. We might see the Valkyries in the finals in their second season. That is remarkable. You've had a lot of conversations with Jess Smith. How do you think she's feeling?
0: I mean, Jess Smith's got to be over the moon about this. And I just know, like, the whole narrative with the Valkyries and, you know, what they're building there. Jess Smith built Angel City, right? She built the most profitable and the largest NWSL brand in women's soccer. Doing that for the WNBA, she already did it. They're worth $1 billion, right?
1: Right.
0: But being able to do it and then make it to the finals.
1: Crazy.
0: I mean, that is unbelievable. That's actually really in crazy, unprecedented, you know, behavior. Especially when you think about the fact that they still don't have big name marquee stars.
1: Right. They have so much depth.
0: Yeah.
1: So much depth.
0: It is just a great roster.
1: It's incredible. I think that this is great for the W. Like, to see, of course, the Aces, I think, are still in the midst of a dynastic run, and it's possible that they won't make it, or maybe they'll make WNBA history and come back down 2-0 to win 3-2. But in any case, I think Angel Reese, who, you know, the Atlanta Dream are currently, as we're recording this, playing the New York Liberty, and the New York Liberty are facing elimination. But I think the W is the biggest winner in all of this, mm-hmm, because you have if you have not watched the Golden State Valkyries, they have an incredible court. They have great colors. And then

0: if you're in New York, like the Liberty brand is really second to none. And if you're in Atlanta, you have Angel Reese there, who's one of the brightest young stars in the WNBA. So they are in great position.
1: Plus a Dream or a Valkyries, if that happened in the finals, because they're both up 2-0 as we record this, that would be the first time either of them ever won.
0: Right.
1: So
0: a lot of fun for the W. But with New York sports hopes in 2026 officially coming to a close with the Knicks, sorry, New York sports fans, you only got to celebrate one title, but it was an incredible one. So I continue to celebrate all throughout the year until there's a new NBA Finals champion. Coming up, we will dive deeper into the conversation about Manchester City with Bloomberg News reporter David Hellyer.
1: That's straight ahead on Bloomberg Business of Sports. For Randall Williams, I'm Vanessa Perdomo-Maglione. 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
7: 55,000 jobs coming to the state of Louisiana over the next few years, but what about indirect business? Hey, it's Haldane. That's what we're talking about Monday morning at 6:35 as we're going to get to know the Launch Louisiana Alliance. Also on the show, we'll have Moral Dilemma Monday. We'll have Medical Monday. We'll chat with Will Green from LABI. We'll talk about everything under the sun with Moon. We'll recap the weekend in sports and hopefully close the book on Isaias. 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
3: This is the Bloomberg Business of Sports, where we explore the big money issues in the world of sports. I'm Vanessa Perdomo-Maglione.
4: And I'm Randall Williams.
3: According to an investigation done by a third party, the Premier League put out a statement that Manchester City was found guilty of nearly all 115 charges against them. Earlier this week, I spoke with Bloomberg News UK business reporter David Hellier so he could give us the play-by-play of what happened. For people who don't know the story, can you just lay out the details for us? Like, when were they first charged, and what are these 115 charges?
5: So the charges went to the Independent Commission in 2023. I mean, basically, they date back to the final, the latest charges of 2017 and 18. And the football world kind of knew about the allegations. They knew that, you know, that people were alleging that they'd circumvented the rules because there was a data leak, a leak of emails in Germany in 2018. So, which were quite kind of, they were quite revealing in that they were emails of various executives at Manchester City discussing amongst themselves how they were going to kind of do things that would help them get around rules. So this has been going on for quite some time. And during that time, Manchester City has protested its innocence absolutely 100% and still does. And they have basically become the most dominant team in England. They've won, you know, 7 of the last 8 titles, which is extraordinary. I mean, even at the height of Manchester United's power, they would only win, like, you know, 2 in a row or 3 in a row, I mean, would be maximum. The league title in England has generally been, you know, quite well distributed amongst teams. Mm-hmm. But this, you know, Man City's dominance has been historical and record breaking.
3: Mm. So For the actual charges, you know, it's the original case included alleged failures to provide accurate financial information, particularly about sponsorship income, related parties, and operating costs. Can you tell us, like, what exactly are they trying to do by, you know, providing these failures of, or the documents that they did provide? Like, what were they trying to do?
5: So, I mean, essentially, they were trying to put themselves in a position where they could buy more players. And, you know, it doesn't always work out, but generally speaking, the more you spend on players, the more you spend on wages, the more games you win. I mean, as I say, there are lots of examples where it hasn't worked, but it is a general rule of thumb that, you know, buying players helps you win titles. Now, the rules in England have didn't really exist at the beginning of the 2000s. There were no real rules, so basically it was like the Wild West. Anyone could spend as much as they wanted to. And then in 2003, Roman Abramovich bought Chelsea, and he came in, and he was obviously had billions to spend, and he didn't care about losing money. He just wanted to win as many titles as he could, and he went about it, you know, in a very efficient way. I mean, he didn't personally, but he put the people in place who bought the players, who won the trophies, and Chelsea became a very, very big team from a sort of medium team, mm-hmm. a bit like Manchester City was. Mm-hmm. So then in 2008, the UAE-backed ownership group came into Manchester City. And at that point, the rules were just about, there were some rules coming in,

0: because UEFA in Europe had brought in some rules, and they started coming in into play in England. Now, the rules were designed to stop what happened at Chelsea, which was for a team to suddenly be turbocharged from, you know, nothing or almost nothing or medium to super successful all in one go. And Manchester City, though, rather than, I have to say, and I think this is part of their case, that the rules were very complex at the beginning. I don't think they're quite like the American rules where everyone knows where you stand.
1: Right. I think that's the interesting thing, right? So, like, in America, we have the salary cap. You're only allowed to spend this much money. But in England, that doesn't exist. So the idea of still circumventing some sort of spending, it's kind of confusing, actually.
0: Yeah, and it's easily got around. So, I mean, the thing is that, if you have a street salary cap, everyone knows where they are, and you can't, you know, you can get around it, but it's very hard to get around it. Here, you have this kind of, we went through a period recently where it was the PSR, it was called, and basically you couldn't lose more than a certain amount of money in a 3-year period. So right to begin with, it's quite confusing because you can lose a lot of money in 1 year, but then you can make it up in the second year, and then you can do another year, you know, and by the time everyone's worked it all out, you don't really know whether you've spent too much in the first year or not. The other thing that what is a loss? I mean, you know, it's like an accountancy phenomenon, but in football, for instance, Chelsea, they recently sold 2 hotels from one part of their group to another part of their group. Mm-hmm. And that made them a profit of, I can't remember, it was over £100 million. That meant that they hadn't overspent. They hadn't breached the rules. They also sold their women's team from one bit of the group to another bit of the group. I mean, these are kind of accountancy obfuscations, I guess, because, mm-hmm. you know, it's still within the same group, but they've moved things around to make it look a little less like they've lost a lot of money. And anyway, Man City didn't do that sophisticated thing. They're alleged to have exaggerated their revenues. So that this is where all the sponsorship stuff comes in. Mm-hmm. So they would have their stadium, and Etihad sponsored the stadium, and the market rate for sponsoring a stadium of that size in a city like Manchester would have been X or something. Manchester City got 5 times that, and no one could quite understand how that happened, why that sponsor, whoever that might be. I mean, Etihad had actually complained about being dragged into this, so they're protesting their innocence in this case. But people would start to wonder, why did this sponsor pay so much for something that somebody else paid less for? And basically, this is what the Premier League's been looking at. So on the expenditure side, they've been looking at the extent to which sponsorships have been exaggerated and revenues have been and therefore revenues. And on the cost side, their allegations that, you know, their costs were made to look less than they actually were. So, for instance, when they employed a manager, they would pay the manager a salary from Manchester City, and then the same manager would be getting another payment from another company that was associated, but it wasn't directly Manchester City. So the only thing that showed up on their books, according to the Premier League charge sheet, was was part of the salary.
1: So that sounds more like kind of what other people have done, though, like that part of it.
0: Yeah, but I guess if you had a sort of one measurement, like a salary cap, I don't know, maybe it's kind of, this is all linking it into whether the club makes a profit or a loss. And, you know, the Premier League judged that Manchester City had over-exaggerated their revenues, underestimated their costs by to the tune of $900 million, which is, you know, a phenomenal amount of money over over nine or so years. So that would have meant that they could have used that $900 million to basically pay for a huge number of players, because the way you pay for players is also quite complicated. You don't pay $150 million all at once. You pay it in stages. So, you know, in any 1 year, you might put, say, Erling Haaland, he might cost and 60 million were

0: whatever, but you actually only write down in your books 15 million.
1: Mm-hmm.
0: So 900 million is a staggering amount of money that you can then, I mean, given that you're not trying as an owner in this case, unlike private company owners, you're not trying to make money as a sports owner.
1: Mm-hmm.
0: You're trying to win titles. You don't care how much money you lose. And that

0: and win titles. But it is also interesting that the last Chargers, you said, was right, 2018 was the latest, but they've won the titles like past this. Do you think that's, are there, you know, titles like up for, you know, sanctions, the titles that they've won past that 2018 mark, or is it really only within that amount of time?
1: I'd say there's a bit of both there. I mean, there's basically, once you get to a certain size in European football, then you kind of, like, the money kind of comes to you, if you know what I mean. You're in the Champions League. You get a guaranteed amount of money for being in the Champions. I mean, you're not always in it, but you're more likely to get into it. The sponsorship deals tend to be, you know, 4 or 5 years or maybe even more. So once Manchester City had built itself up to be this gargantuan, you know, successful team, its income then is kind of, it's genuine income, you know. It's not, you don't need to kind of exaggerate it or whatever, but then, you know, the investigation hasn't focused on anything after 2017 to 2018. But people say that might, you know, things might have been going on since then, but I think you do that, you know, you do get to a point where you're just, you attract money, basically.
0: Yeah. So City has come out and appealed this and has said that they've been, you know, with innocent, is that this is not the case for them, and, you know, they're appealing this decision. How does this process work? Like, how long is this process going to then go on for? I mean, it's already been going on for years, right? So with an appeal and with all of that, like, how much longer can this go on for?
1: Yeah, I mean, good question. I think the appeal has to be heard by latest, it's like in December sometime. I don't think that it's going to go on forever now, but it certainly, you know, it might not be all over, as it were, because they are, you know, very aggressively appealing. I think there's room now for negotiation. I mean, I've spoken to a couple of club owners and people close to club owners who think that the best thing to do now is to try to, you know, start negotiating with Manchester City and see if they will accept some kind of end to the whole thing. Because basically, you know, this is incredibly damaging to the Premier League.
2: That was Bloomberg News UK business reporter David Hellyer. Coming up next, we will speak with Big 12 Commissioner Brett Yormark about the state of college athletics.
0: That's straight ahead on the Bloomberg Business of Sports. I'm Vanessa Perdomo-Maglione.
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8: And I'm Ed Kalenge in the Bloomberg newsroom. Here are some of the stories we're watching. Anthropic says its Claude AI model carried out additional unintended actions on the digital systems of outside organizations, including submitting a false tip in a police homicide case, prompting a warning from the Trump administration for artificial intelligence companies to secure their systems. In one example of the improper behavior it found, Anthropic said its Claude Haiku 4.5 model submitted a tip to a local police Police Department about a homicide, stating in the form, "I may have information regarding this case, and I recall seeing someone

0: when matching the description in the area without filling in the site's name and contact fields. Anthropic says the Philadelphia Police Department disclosed the incident in a press release. The European Union's cutting its hybrid imports from China in half. Bloomberg's Monica Ricks has details.
1: The EU intends to use safeguard measures to cut the number of hybrid car imports from China by half, which could happen by December and likely take the form of tariff rate quotas. That would apply a levy on imports above a certain volume to help curb excessive flows, essentially cutting the number of hybrids coming into the bloc from about 8 to 400,000 per year. Chinese hybrid car sales have escalated mostly because they've escaped EU tariffs on electric vehicles. In August, Chinese-made cars accounted for about a quarter of European hybrid sales. Monica Ricks, Bloomberg Radio.
0: Isaias roared onto the Florida panhandle, ripping off roofs and condominiums before it moved north Saturday, bringing torrential rain and the threat of flash floods and tornadoes across the southeast. Two people were killed by fallen trees, and about 800,000 customers were left without power, mostly in Florida and Alabama. The storm came ashore as a Category 2 hurricane on Friday near Destin, Florida, a popular Gulf Coast vacation spot filled with high-rises and quirky tourist shops. The storm weakened overnight, was downgraded to a post-tropical cyclone, but remained a threat. The Department of Energy says it has authorized an emergency exchange of up to 4 million barrels of crude oil from the Strategic Petroleum Reserve to ease supply disruptions from the hurricane, with exchanges of up to 2 million barrels each for ExxonMobil and BP America. Global news 24 hours a day and whenever you want it with Bloomberg News Now. I'm Ed Kalenge. 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
15: With the Bloomberg Small Business Report, I'm John Tucker. What happens when government steps into the private sector? Well, New York City business owners are suing Mayor Zoran Mamdani to stop his plan to open a network of city-owned grocery stores. Mamdani's goal is to open one municipal store in each of the five boroughs where groceries will be 30% cheaper than at private grocers. The heads of the Multicultural Business Coalition say in their petition the plan threatens to further exclude immigrant and minority business owners from opportunities. The coalition is a not-for-profit group whose members include hundreds of people who own small grocery stores. They say they can't compete with the municipal grocery stores and will put them out of business. What's more, they claim the city has failed to study the discriminatory effects of the grocery store program and has exceeded the scope of its authority. The mayor has allocated $70 million in the capital budget for the program. And that's the Bloomberg Small Business Report.
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17: Thanks so much for being with us here today on the Bloomberg Business of Sports. We're really excited to have you. There's so much to talk about in college sports right now, so I appreciate you taking the time, definitely from your busy schedule. You know, so let's talk about the Big 12 and how you've, you know, reimagined it over the last few years. You know, there's been chatter over the last few years about realignment and how, you know, you move the conference after a few departures and things like that. So can you just start off by telling us, after, you know, certain schools left and you had to realign, what was the way you realigned and how did you focus it?
0: Well, thank you. And again, thanks for having me today. Obviously, an exciting time for collegiate athletics. It's ever changing. And, you know, to answer your question, I wasn't here when Texas and Oklahoma determined that, you know, they wanted to move to a different place. I joined the conference about 4+ years ago in August of 22. And on the heels of Oklahoma and Texas leaving, I kind of looked at the conference as a place that had great bones, but needed to be reimagined, and effectively it needs to go through a transformative period. And I looked at it from three different lenses. One, how do I stabilize the conference? How do I build the conference? And then how do I grow the conference? So stabilizing the conference was obviously the first step, and it's well documented. I went early on our TV deal, and you know, thankfully ESPN and Fox had an appetite to extend with the Big 12 at that point in time. No one knew there was only really one big TV deal in the marketplace left. But thankfully, we did what we did, and it helped to stabilize this conference. And it gave us the opportunity to think about realignment. And less than a year later, we were able to bring the Four Corner schools, Arizona, Arizona State, Utah, and Colorado, back into the conference. Well, back into the conference as it relates to Colorado. The other three, obviously, were first-time new members.

0: to the conference. We had an appetite to be a national conference, to go coast to coast. And expanding to 16 schools and bringing the Four Corners schools into the conference, you know, gave us the opportunity to do so. That was part of the building phase. You know, how do we build the composition of the conference, but also how do we reimagine the infrastructure of the conference? How do we get ready for this next age in collegiate athletics? And when I got here, I inherited 21 colleagues. Today, we have 53.
1: Wow.
0: And we are really set up, you know, like a professional league or for that matter, even a professional team. When you think about the key verticals and business units that comprise of the Big 12. Today, though, we're in phase three, and that is full growth mode. You know, how do I create value for my member institutions in a world where resources matter? And, you know, there's not a day I don't walk in this office thinking about how do I better resource my institutions? And, you know, how can I grow the business of the Big 12? And that's my primary focus right now.
1: Brett, I do wonder, all the talk about college sports over the last couple of years has been about how it's the Wild West. And yet, through that, sponsorship revenue for the Big 12 is up 185% year over year. How have you navigated this in order to bring in revenue? Because ultimately, if you stop doing that, then there's going to be a lot of people that are out of a job.
0: What we ultimately did is, you know, I came up through the commercial track. So I bring that mindset, you know, to the conference. And as you know, in the collegiate landscape, many of the institutions and most conferences outsource their sales efforts. And for them, it works. For me, I wanted to insource our sales efforts. And they were outsourced for about 27 years. So we decided we wanted to control a very important part of the business, which is revenue. And we did that. And I built out a commercial team, and we've been very aggressive about our outbound efforts, aligning with big brands and strategic brands that not only bring the economics to the conference that we need, but also help us grow our narrative and profile and help to glamorize the conference because of their activation and how they're taking us to new markets and taking us to new consumers and fans. So it's certainly something we've worked really hard at. And I feel really good about our momentum, and I think we can continue to grow. Maybe not those dramatic numbers, but we do anticipate double-digit growth every year.
2: Brett, I'm curious, when you're building up this, you know, the sponsorship model that you guys have, keeping it in, and, you know, bringing it in-house and being really aggressive about it, was this all to try and figure out how to gain more revenue under, you know, having to now revenue share with the players and, you know, some of the changes that are happening there to keep up with NIL and these other things? Like, how much of that is due to these new mechanisms in college sports, and how much of that is just because, you know, you want to be aggressive in business?
0: Well, I think there's two parts to it. One, you know, when you, as we were building the infrastructure of the Big 12, we wanted to control all the key areas of the business, revenue being one. When we brought our sales efforts in-house, we weren't in the rev share model we're in right now. Certainly, it has helped because it's all about better resourcing our institutions and enabling them to compete at the highest levels. And my schools are all investing at a very high level. Not that we had the foresight of where, you know, the collegiate athletics model was going, but we certainly knew it was going to change. And thankfully, we started that effort of really focusing on revenue generation and bringing our business in-house in advance of that.
1: All right, let's get to the topic that everybody wants to talk about, which is, of course, the Protect College Sports Act. We had Randy Shapiro here for our Bloomberg Power Players event. At the time, what was happening was Lane Kiffin was trying to bring former pro players back to his program. That, I think, was the tidal wave at the time that everybody was sort of bracing themselves for. That has since reached the shore. We're at a completely different era of the Protect College Sports Act right now. And I wonder what your perspective on it generally is, because, of course, there's no denying that this industry needed some regulation in terms of NIL, with college athletes being able to transfer and make as much money as they had and they deserve it. But what is your perspective with the Protect College Sports Act and with it potentially coming into effect?
0: Well, first of all, I want to applaud Randy's efforts.

0: chairing the president's commission on collegiate athletics. He's done a fantastic job. Having said that, from day one when the bill was introduced in the Senate, I was a supporter. I felt it was progress over perfection. It needed to be, you know, refined in certain areas, and it was before it was passed in the Senate. But I think, and I do speak on behalf of my conference, it's probably about 80% of what we need. Mm. And it has some, parts to it that are incredibly important when you think about, a new sustainable model for collegiate athletics. Obviously, the one-time transfer rule is critically important. You know, unlimited free agency has created a lot of chaos in the system, and it addresses that. It puts regulations on agents. You know, it provides a limited liability protection. It supports and effectively codifies the NCAA's five-year eligibility rule. I mean, it does a lot of the things that we need in order to have a sustainable model. And I'm happy that it received overwhelming support in the Senate. As you know, it's on its way to the House now. And, you know, we'll have some work that we need to do there. But I remain very optimistic that we can get this bill passed and that, you know, this will, you know, usher in a new age of collegiate athletics that provides some guardrails, that does away with some of the chaos. So I'm ready to go to work with Randy and my other colleagues to see what we can do over the course of the next month.
1: Now, I do wonder, you said progress over perfection and about 80% of the way done, which means at some point, as all of these things do, like there is tweaks, there's adjustments. You care to share what you think might need work?
0: Well, I think right now, when it goes to the House, you know, given the timing of, you know, what happens, and obviously, we'll address it in the House after the midterms, possibly before, but I don't think that'll happen. I'm not sure we can entertain many changes. I think if you can get 80% of it right, we've landed in a great spot. And our goal is, you know, hopefully for the House to take it as is. Obviously, that'll require some work and conversation. But that's the scenario we're hoping for.
2: We're speaking with Brett Yormark, Commissioner of the Big 12 Conference. Brett, in this Protect College Sports Act, do you think it addresses, you know, the biggest issues? I mean, you had obviously mentioned, you know, the transfers and the transfer portal there. Do you think that's the biggest issue in college sports right now? Or what would be the biggest issue that isn't in this Protect College Sports Act, do you think?
0: Well, I'll tell you this. I don't think there's a silver bullet. You know, I don't think there's one thing that's creating all the chaos. But one person's opinion is, boy, the unlimited free agency dynamic and the movement, you know, within collegiate athletics has created a lot of it. So the one-time transfer rule certainly will help in a big way. And again, you know, there isn't one thing per se, but boy, that's a big one. And it's addressed and it's got great alignment and you know, hopefully, again, we can get this bill passed.
2: That was Big 12 Commissioner Brett Yormark. And that does it for today. Thanks for joining us. Tune in again next week for the latest on the stories moving big money in the world of sports.
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5: This is a Bloomberg Money Minute. Halloween is just 3 weeks away, and despite a lot of economic uncertainty, this year is shaping up to be the biggest one yet.
6: Consumer spending on Halloween is expected to reach $13.5 billion this year. On a per-person basis, consumers are expected to spend an average of approximately $115.
5: That's Leah Gergich, senior analyst at the National Retail Federation. So what are we spending all that money on?
6: Candy is still the leading Halloween purchase this year, with 96% of shoppers planning to buy sweets. Other leading shopping categories include decorations and, of course, costumes.
5: And Spirit Halloween Store says the hot costume so far this year characters from the

0: Prime Video show off campus. Toy Story characters like Woody and Buzz, Greek gods from the hit movie The Odyssey, and superheroes. And if all that is not scary enough, Tombstone Pizza has a frozen pie sprinkled with candy corn, and candy maker Brock's has a new candy corn scented perfume. 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
24: And I'm Ed Kalenge in the Bloomberg newsroom. Here are some of the stories we're watching. As we've been reporting on Bloomberg, President Trump is working with Vladimir Putin to release Russian diesel supplies into global markets, a move that upends years of sanctions as the White House seeks ways to tame soaring fuel prices ahead of the midterm elections. Trump announced Friday a series of cargoes beginning this month, totaling about 13.5 million barrels initially. The Kremlin published a statement citing Putin, who said Russia was ready to supply oil and petroleum products to the U.S. and global markets. Following the announcement, Ukraine's European allies, including the U.K. and Germany, reiterated their support for Kyiv and for continued sanctions against Russia. Today, President Trump says it's time for Ukraine to get a new president, suggesting current Ukrainian President Volodymyr Zelensky has not done enough to end his country's war with Russia. President Trump is touting multi-billion dollar mega projects in battleground states ahead of November's midterm elections. Bloomberg's Monica Ricks reports.
25: The president's made pledges for projects such as a steel plant in Iowa, an aluminum smelter.

0: in Oklahoma and a gas pipeline in Alaska, which all face significant questions and uncertainty. In fact, the project's viability and potential impact on voters are unclear, with some facing opposition due to special government assistance, financing, and vague timelines for completion. Presidents have long made bombastic pledges to voters in last-minute electoral appeals, but Trump's promises could ring especially hollow now with voters who are more focused on day-to-day costs and affordability. Monica Ricks, Bloomberg Radio.
1: The Federal Reserve says income inequality fell over the last 3 years, but the change did little to narrow persistent wealth disparities. That story from Bloomberg's Charlie Pellett.
2: The Fed's survey of consumer finances shows unequal gains by race and ethnicity, including a widening racial wealth gap for Black Americans. The report shows the wealth gap remains wide, with the top 10% of earners holding over 50 times more wealth on average than the bottom 20%. The survey, which happens every 3 years, is widely regarded by economists as the most comprehensive data on the economic well-being of American households, including changes in wealth, income, debt, and financial security. In New York, Charlie Pellett, Bloomberg Radio.
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7: Welcome to the Bloomberg Law Show. I'm June Grosso. Ahead in this hour, the Supreme Court opens its new term with a high-stakes clash over climate change. The justices consider lawsuits over investment choices for retirement funds. And an appeals court rules that Trump's name cannot be permanently carved into the U.S. Institute of Peacebuilding. The Supreme Court began its new term on Monday with a high-stakes climate case, a showdown of sorts in the climate change litigation going on across the country, where dozens of cities and counties are trying to hold energy companies accountable for climate change with billions of dollars on the line. The city of Boulder, Colorado, is suing ExxonMobil and Suncor Energy under state law, saying they deceived the public about the risks of climate change while contributing to the problem by producing fossil fuels. But the oil companies say climate change is a global phenomenon that can't be litigated in state courts. Conservative Justice Brett Kavanaugh agreed with the oil companies and was insistent that this kind of pollution is a matter for federal law.
10: This court has said four times that interstate air and water pollution are federal, are matters for federal law unless Congress preserves, or in Mr. Shanmugam's words, authorizes state law. Doesn't that take care of the issue?
7: But Chief Justice John Roberts said the court has long allowed similar lawsuits over out-of-state activities that have an in-state effect, like mass torts.
11: Precisely what's going on here, conduct that could have impacts in many states, all of the states. We still allow, in many of these situations, people to file in their state to seek relief from injuries that are occurring in their state.
7: Although Roberts expressed concerns about a deluge of new suits against the energy industry if Boulder wins.
11: Presumably, if you prevail, the next day, a municipality in every single state will file a lawsuit, probably copy your pleadings.
7: While liberal Justice Ketanji Brown Jackson suggested that the court shouldn't even be exercising its jurisdiction.

0: jurisdiction so early in the case, when the Colorado Supreme Court hasn't addressed other arguments the companies are making to dismiss the lawsuit.
1: I wonder whether we should be considering matters like this essentially piecemeal, insofar as you've not only made this preemption argument, I understand that you have several other federal issues that you have raised that are still pending in the state court. So why shouldn't we wait and hear all of these claims once the state courts are done with their federal considerations?
0: The justices sent plenty of mixed signals during the nearly 2 hours of oral arguments. Joining me is an expert in environmental law, Pat Parento, a professor at the Vermont Law and Graduate School. Pat, what are the stakes in this case?
2: Well, what's at stake are billions of dollars that would go towards climate adaptation and all these communities that are being hammered by runaway, frankly, climate disruption, floods and fires and droughts. Oh, my. So that's what the county and city of Boulder are seeking, is a contribution from the oil companies whose products are responsible for this damage and also responsible for the deception around what they knew about climate change and what they did about it and so forth. So, you know, it's a money case, and the court was well aware that billions of dollars are at issue. Bankruptcy might be at issue. That came up in the argument. So it's a dollars case, but big dollars.
0: One of the main focuses was whether federal law blocked these types of lawsuits. And a lot of the justices' questions focused on that.
2: Yeah. And what was interesting is the companies' arguments have flipped. For a long time, companies were arguing the Clean Air Act preempts these state-based claims. Now they're arguing, no, it's actually the Constitution itself, the structure of the Constitution, they say, that preempts not only these lawsuits, but any state tort lawsuit based on pollution. So most of the argument focused on pollution, on emissions.
0: The oil companies argue that climate change is a global phenomenon that doesn't lend itself to state-by-state litigation the way fights over local pollution do. But Colorado comes back and says we're not trying to control emissions.
2: The nuisance claims that are in the case are probably most at risk. I would certainly acknowledge that, because they do implicate directly, more directly, emissions. They're basically saying your products are an unreasonable interference with the environment in Colorado, right? So that's somewhat problematic. But what isn't problematic is that the Clean Air Act and no federal law regulates consumer fraud in the way that Colorado does. That's a traditional state function. And frankly, the advocate for Boulder, I thought, did a very poor job of emphasizing that the core of these cases is deception. It's lying. It's fraud. That's the tortious activity. That's what Colorado law is being used to assign liability for, actions that took place in Colorado by these companies with damages in Colorado. And so the fact that the court didn't really tease out whether this isn't truly a case about just emissions, or is it really a case about the company's conduct in Colorado, that got lost, I'm afraid, in the welter of issues that were flying around. There was so much interruption of question and answer that it was almost impossible to follow the flow, if there was one, to the argument. Although I thought of late, the court was more disciplined in allowing questions to get answered and then go to the next one. This one was a jumble, frankly.
0: I agree with the jumble analysis. Most of them asked tough questions of both sides, gave off mixed signals. Could you read the position of any of the justices?
2: We can certainly tell where Justice Kavanaugh is coming down. Six times he interrupted or either asked questions or followed up with other questions in which he clearly signaled he's voting for the oil companies. He sees this as a pollution case. He didn't even reference the consumer angle to the case much at all, if at all. And he thinks it's controlled by four Supreme Court precedents, which he talked about.

0: ad nauseum. The Milwaukee One case, which is a Clean Water Act case way back in the 1980s, actually. And then the Ouellette case, which got a lot of attention. That's another Clean Water Act case that deals with this savings provision that exists in both the Clean Water Act and the Clean Air Act. And so there was a lot of discussion with Kavanaugh around, isn't this just an example of interstate, indeed global pollution, which is the province, as he said, of Congress, of the federal government, not the states. He did acknowledge that in the Ouellette case, you know, the Supreme Court did say that source state of pollution is not preempted, but affected state law is preempted. And he likened Colorado to Vermont, which was the state involved in the Ouellette case, and said, isn't Colorado just like Vermont? And therefore, Colorado's law is preempted. He got a positive response from Mr. Russell at that point. I think he should have been more guarded in the way he answered. That was a trap question, and he didn't handle it very well. He just readily conceded that, yeah, Colorado's law is preempted. What he should have said, but not Colorado's consumer protection law, which is what this case is about. So missed opportunities, I would say.
1: What about the other justices who were less emphatic?
0: You know, Kagan was also asking hard questions of both sides. So hard to read. Sotomayor's pretty clearly reading in favor of Boulder. Justice Jackson, I would say, is probably pretty clearly in favor of Boulder. When it comes to Roberts and Barrett and even Gorsuch, harder to figure out. They asked a lot of different questions, probing different theories. So, you know, it's still impossible to read how this is going to come down.
1: Colorado does have an advantage here that we haven't talked about yet. Justice Samuel Alito recused himself from the case because he owns stock in oil companies that could be affected by the decision. So there are only 8 justices sitting. That opens the possibility of a 4-4 split, which would leave in place the lower court decision, allowing the suit to go forward.
0: That's a really important point. So, you know, 4-4 and Boulder wins. And I can see a 4-4 here. I can actually see that. I can also see the court backing up on the jurisdictional question. That came up a number of times. You know, that's a hyper-technical question of whether what the Colorado Supreme Court did was an original action in the Colorado Supreme Court, which is what the oil companies are arguing, or was it simply an appeal of the lower court's ruling denying a motion to dismiss? So there is a really hyper-technical question. Does the Supreme Court actually have jurisdiction in this case? But there's enough ambiguity in that for the court to say, you know what? We're not going to reach a really thorny constitutional question with huge implications for state law on this kind of a record. You know, it came up repeatedly that the companies still have a bunch of defenses. You know, nobody's actually won a judgment against them yet, and they may never will, because there are very serious causation challenges. There's personal jurisdiction defenses and so forth. So, you know, it may well be that cooler heads prevail and they say, you know what, we don't have to decide this right now. I know the companies are complaining about having spent all this money on their lawyers. We've never used as a reason to reach constitutional issues like this. So maybe the court will come to its senses, in my view, and say, let's hold our hand on this.
1: And I thought Justice Jackson made a good argument for the court not intervening at this point when there are so many issues left to be decided.
0: I mean, the point is, why jump in now when the companies may win these cases? So, you know, all this talk about bankruptcy and a floodgate of other lawsuits and so on and so forth. Yeah, well, maybe. But we don't rule on maybe in the Supreme Court.
1: They really started off the term with a bang. Thanks so much, Pat. That's Professor Pat Parento of the Vermont Law and Graduate School. Coming up next on the Bloomberg Law Show, the justices consider lawsuits over investment choices made for retirement funds. I'm June Grosso, and you're listening to Bloomberg.
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16: Stabs Prime Steak and Seafood? 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So, yeah, Stabs Prime Steak and Seafood. Jefferson Highway across from Palermo Ristorante. Tell Leo that Kevin sent you. And don't forget, there ain't no cake in that crab cake. Come and see us.
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18: But do you agree with the general principle that when we're limited to underperformance claims, a benchmark of some kind, meaningful benchmark of some kind is required.

0: tomatoes, not oranges.
1: There aren't many Supreme Court oral arguments where it seems like the justices are on the same page. But Tuesday's arguments on when an employee can sue an employer over risky investments on the company's retirement plan was the exception. Employees of Intel say the company violated its fiduciary duty by putting retirement funds in, quote, costly and illiquid investments like hedge funds and private equity. The question is whether the suit can go forward without the employees showing a comparison to better performing funds with similar goals. The Ninth Circuit said no and dismissed the employee's suit. And it appears the result will be the same at the Supreme Court, where the justices used fruit metaphors to illustrate the need for a meaningful benchmark standard.
2: I think what the Ninth Circuit is saying is you can't compare apples and oranges. If you have a fund, an equity fund, that is designed to produce high returns but riskier returns, and you can't compare that to a fund that is to protect against losses.
3: The thing that you need in addition is like another apple. Now, I understand it when you say it doesn't have to be like precisely the same apple with precisely, you know, the same color and texture and taste and all of that, but it's got to be kind of an apple.
4: What kind of apple is it?
5: Don't you have to do that to decide if an apple is an apple? Don't you have to say, well, it has to be round? You know, it has to come from a certain kind of tree. I mean, it seems to me that really you are agreeing that a meaningful benchmark standard is appropriate. You're fighting a little bit about what is meaningful, right?
1: The only real question appeared to be how to write the opinion, how much guidance the justices should give the lower courts on what a meaningful benchmark standard looks like. Justice Elena Kagan, at least, favored crafting an opinion that would help the lower courts.
3: So we could do something useful here, couldn't we, by saying, yeah, it needs to be meaningfully similar. That doesn't mean identical. Here are the kinds of things that you look to. The kinds of things are actually the kinds of things that you talk about in your brief, and even more the SG talks about in its brief.
1: Might it even turn out to be a unanimous decision? Joining me is Erica Rozzo, a partner at Simpson Thatcher. Erica, give us an overview of the case.
6: When we talk about the case, I think it's first important to talk about how we got here. So historically, Americans have saved for retirement through defined benefit pension plans, and these pension plans invested a material portion of their assets in the private markets. Today, however, most Americans save for retirement through 401k plans. 401k plan participants have not to date had material access to private markets. One of the reasons for that is that 401k plan fiduciaries are often sued when they select an investment option other than a traditional target date fund that invests primarily in public markets. So while this case is one piece of a larger movement to provide equal access to the U.S. economy, it is narrow. The case is not, importantly, about whether alternative assets or private markets are appropriate for 401k plans generally. The Supreme Court in this case is very focused on the particular issue asked, which is whether a plaintiff must show a meaningful benchmark when alleging imprudence premised on underperformance. That means when a 401k plan fiduciary chooses an investment option and puts it on the 401k plan menu, and they are sued for doing so, and the suit alleges that that investment option was imprudent because it underperforms, can they show a traditional target date fund that happened to perform better, or must they show a similar benchmark?
1: So the plaintiffs here, the Intel employees, are they asking the court to reject completely the meaningful benchmark standard?
6: That's right, yes. So the plaintiff's argument is that ERISA requires a holistic review of an investment decision. So they think that by having a meaningful benchmark standard, that it takes away from the holistic view of prudence that ERISA is designed to protect.
1: So the Intel employees are accusing the company of violating its fiduciary duty. How so? What do they say it did or didn't do?
6: So what they are alleging is that it was imprudent to put this investment option on the 401k plan lineup. What we know under ERISA is that prudence is a process-based requirement. So what it requires is that a plan fiduciary follow a prudent process when making an investment decision or when selecting an investment option for a

0: 401k plan menu. It does not require a plan fiduciary to have a crystal ball. So the courts are very clear that prudence is not judged by the performance of an investment option, but rather the prudent process. Here, however, the plaintiffs are premising their claim on the fact that the investment option did underperform during the relevant period.
1: Did it seem like there wasn't much disagreement among the justices about whether to require meaningful benchmarks?
0: You know, the justices seem to be very focused on when to apply a meaningful benchmark standard rather than if to apply a meaningful benchmark standard. It seemed that there was agreement that not all claims of imprudence would require a meaningful benchmark. For instance, when there was a claim of imprudence because the strategy of an investment option was imprudent, that would not require a meaningful benchmark. But rather, when there was a claim that an investment option was imprudent and that premise was based on performance, as it was in this case, then that may be a situation where a meaningful benchmark is required. And then there was also discussion of the extent to which a Supreme Court should opine on what a meaningful benchmark looks like.
1: So you had Justice Gorsuch saying, you know, here's the question we're supposed to answer. But you had Justice Kagan saying we could do something useful here by telling the lower courts, here are the kinds of things you look at when making this determination. Can you tell which of the justices seemed to agree with Kagan?
0: You know, I couldn't tell exactly where all the justices fell on that point, but it did seem that most of the discussion was focused on the extent to which the Supreme Court should opine on what meaningful is in this context.
1: So then the only real question is whether they're going to write a narrow decision or one that gives the lower courts guidance.
0: I think that it was very clear that the Supreme Court intends for this to be a narrowly focused decision. You saw several times where the justices dismissed the attempt to make this a broader case about whether alternative assets are appropriate or whether the private markets are appropriate for 401k plans generally. And they were really focused on whether a meaningful benchmark was required in cases alleging imprudence based on performance. So I do think it will be a narrow case. I think something to watch is whether the Supreme Court decides to opine on what meaningful means in this context or whether they defer to the lower courts.
1: How difficult does it make these class action lawsuits if they have to allege a meaningful benchmark?
0: I think it is not a question of whether or not it will be more difficult. It's a question of how similar a meaningful benchmark might be. For instance, what factors do they have to hold constant when suggesting a meaningful benchmark? It may make sense to hold the strategy constant when suggesting a meaningful benchmark, but the court could opine that other factors are relevant as well.
1: So if they don't answer this question, how much will this decision help? Will the case or a similar case end up coming back to the Supreme Court for more guidance?
0: Regardless of how the court comes out, I think the case will be helpful. Just again, to protect fiduciaries who are deciding to select an investment option that may be a little less traditional than your off-the-shelf target date funds that invest primarily in public markets, it will be helpful in giving those plan fiduciaries confidence that they are able to defend meritless claims of imprudence.
1: How important will this decision be as far as efforts to put alternative assets such as private equity and hedge funds into defined contribution retirement plans?
0: Well, I think that's a great point. I think regardless of how the Supreme Court rules on this case, the initiative to democratize access to private markets for 401k plans has significant momentum. At this point, it's really not whether 401k plan participants will have access to private markets, but

0: year?
1: I don't know the exact numbers for 2026, but what I do know is that the perception by plan fiduciaries is that there is a real fear of being sued when they pick an investment option that is something other than the traditional off-the-shelf target date fund that invests primarily in public markets. Whether or not the numbers actually show that in 2026, I'm not sure, but I do know that that perception remains very strong.
0: What kind of lawsuits do 401k fiduciaries face in general?
1: 401k plan fiduciaries are sued quite often for a variety of reasons, but it is often based on underperformance of a particular investment option or a claim that the fees were higher than they should have been for a particular investment option. Those are very common lawsuits.
0: And what are the implications, the broad implications of a decision in this case?
1: The outcome of this case is not going to impact the plan fiduciary's duty of prudence when selecting investment options for 401k plans. And ERISA plan fiduciary's duties are widely described by the courts as the highest known to law, and that is not going to change. What the outcome of this case may impact is the ability of a prudent fiduciary to defend itself against meritless claims.
0: We'll find out the decision by June, the latest, probably before in this case. Thanks so much, Erica. That's Erica Rozzo of Simpson Thatcher. Coming up next on the Bloomberg Law Show, President Trump's name is affixed in large silver letters on the Institute of Peace's building in D.C. But a federal appellate court says Trump cannot have his name carved into the building. It's just one of the many cases that federal district courts and appellate courts are handling over Trump's efforts to put his stamp on the nation's capital. 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
2: 55,000 jobs coming to the state of Louisiana over the next few years, but what about indirect business? Hey, it's Haldane. That's what we're talking about Monday morning at 6:35, as we're going to get to know the Launch Louisiana Alliance. Also on the show, we'll have Moral Dilemma Monday. We'll have Medical Monday. We'll chat with Will Green from LABI. We'll talk about everything under the sun with Moon. We'll recap the weekend in sports and hopefully close the book on Isaias. 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
6: And I'm Ed Kalenge in the Bloomberg Newsroom. Here are some of the stories we're watching. Anthropic says its Claude AI model carried out additional unintended actions on the digital systems of outside organizations, including submitting a false tip in a police homicide case, prompting a warning from the Trump administration for artificial intelligence companies to secure their systems. In one example of the improper behavior it found, Anthropic said its Claude Haiku 4.5 model submitted a tip to a local police department about a homicide, stating in the form, "I may have information regarding this case, and I recall seeing someone matching the description in the area," without filling in the site's name and contact fields. Anthropic says the Philadelphia Police Department disclosed the incident in a press release. The European Union's cutting its hybrid imports from China in half. Bloomberg's Monica Ricks has details.
7: The EU intends to use safeguard measures to cut the number of hybrid car imports from China by half, which could happen by December and likely take the form of tariff rate quotas. That would apply a levy on imports above a certain volume to help curb

0: excessive flows, essentially cutting the number of hybrids coming into the block from about 8 to 400,000 per year. Chinese hybrid car sales have escalated mostly because they've escaped EU tariffs on electric vehicles. In August, Chinese-made cars accounted for about a quarter of European hybrid sales. Monica Ricks, Bloomberg Radio.
1: Isaias roared onto the Florida panhandle, ripping off roofs and condominiums before it moved north Saturday, bringing torrential rain and the threat of flash floods and tornadoes across the southeast. Two people were killed by fallen trees, and about 800,000 customers were left without power, mostly in Florida and Alabama. The storm came ashore as a Category 2 hurricane on Friday near Destin, Florida, a popular Gulf Coast vacation spot filled with high-rises and quirky tourist shops. The storm weakened overnight, was downgraded to a post-tropical cyclone, but remained a threat. The Department of Energy says it has authorized an emergency exchange of up to 4 million barrels of crude oil from the Strategic Petroleum Reserve to ease supply disruptions from the hurricane, with exchanges of up to 2 million barrels each for ExxonMobil and BP America. Global news 24 hours a day and whenever you want it with Bloomberg News Now. I'm Ed Kalenge. 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
5: In December of last year, the State Department announced that it was renaming the U.S. Institute of Peace the Donald J. Trump Institute of Peace to, quote, reflect the greatest deal maker in our nation's history. Of course, Trump's name was affixed in large silver letters to the Institute's headquarters building in D.C., right ahead of a peace agreement signing ceremony between Rwanda and the Democratic Republic of Congo, hosted by Trump.
6: I want to thank the leaders. I want to thank you very much. It means maybe more because we are here together for the first time ever in this building. Brand new, beautiful building. I don't want to tell you how much it costs because I hear it's a lot.
5: The irony is that the renaming came as the Trump administration was waging a months-long battle to gut the institute, firing most of the board as well as much of its staff, and leading to a legal dispute that's ongoing. And now, just 10 months later, apparently the large silver letters are not enough. Trump wants his name actually carved into the facade of the building, but a divided appeals court has said no. Joining me is Bloomberg Law reporter Suzanne Moniak, who's been covering all the cases involving Trump's attempts to put his stamp on Washington, D.C. So, Suzanne, Trump's name is bolted to the front of the Institute's building. Tell us about this dispute over having his name actually carved into the building.
7: U.S. Institute of Peace had come to a federal appeals court and told them that they had essentially received information that that was in the works, that a contractor had been selected and that Trump was looking to carve his name on the outside of the building. Of course, his name is already on the building in external lettering. This is an institution that's been fighting for its life against this administration's attempted dismantling. This latest issue came to the court recently, and the appeals court told the administration, no, you cannot carve your name on the building. For what it's worth, the administration claimed there were no current plans to do so, but it did admit that it had explored the option.
5: It's stunning that he wants to carve his name into a building when he's been trying to dismantle the Institute of Peace since, what, the beginning of his administration?
7: That's right. There have been widespread federal worker firings at the Institute, and that's a lot of what's been at stake in the broader case. Some of those were led by DOGE, the Elon Musk-led unit of government efficiency that resulted in federal workforce cuts really across the government. So a lot of that is still at issue in the Institute of Peace. We almost saw a little bit of a side issue that came up in that case that was brought actually at the appeals court level, where we saw the Institute come to the appeals court and say, hey, I know this case is already pending. The appeals court has lifted lower court orders that had blocked the cuts. So those cuts have been allowed to continue. But the Institute said, hey, the status quo has actually changed a little bit. Like, I know you said the lower court order blocking the dismantling was going to be lifted while litigation progresses, but the administration's taken this a step further and they're going to do something permanent that we won't be able to undo if it's allowed to happen. The Institute even made a point of saying to the court, hey, we didn't come to you when it was just external lettering, but now we're hearing that it might be carving, so we're asking for you to step in. So in that case, we actually saw a split panel for the appeals court agree with the Institute of Peace there and say, no, you can't carve your name. So essentially, they unlifted part of a lower court order that blocked the administration from making that kind of change.
5: maybe I shouldn't be, but I'm surprised that it was a 2-1 decision. You had a Barack Obama appointee and a Jimmy Carter appointee in the majority and a George H.W. Bush appointee in the minority. So do we know why that judge would have let him carve his name into the building?
7: As you mentioned, it was an ideological split. Two Democratic appointees comprised the majority that blocked the potential efforts. And yes, a Republican appointee dissented. There was no dissent attached to the order. It was just a one-page order with the outcome. That was Judge Karen Henderson, who said that she would have ruled otherwise. We don't know her reasoning because she didn't write separately on it.
5: Did a district court judge ever rule on this, or was it straight to the appeals court?
7: Somewhat straight to the appeals court. It was a little bit wonky procedurally. The lower court judge had ruled on broader dismantling of the U.S. Institute of Peace when it came to workforce cuts and those types of issues. Then at the appellate stage, they said, hey, something new has come up. So that's a little bit different procedurally than we see a lot of the time. And in this case, the appeals court did decide to block it. It was a little bit of a weird stage in the case to have something like this come up.
5: I mean, this sort of went under the radar.
7: Perhaps the U.S. Institute of Peace is just a smaller, more under the radar institution. They're an independent entity created by Congress in the 80s to help the government, you know, resolve or mitigate violent conflict abroad. So perhaps that is just a more narrow mission. All eyes have really a bit more, as you alluded, been on the Kennedy Center, which is the other building that Trump is trying to put his name on. And I think that one's been capturing more headlines.
5: Yes, a lot of litigation over the Kennedy Center. Tell us where that stands.
7: So that case has been moving almost in parallel in both the lower court and appeals courts. Essentially, the Kennedy Center's Board of Trustees, which is chaired by Donald Trump, has been blocked by federal courts from putting Trump's name on the building, either by fully renaming it for him or by somehow acknowledging his contributions to the center. They've also been blocked from renaming Plaza, the Donald J. Trump Plaza, like the grounds of the institution. So just a couple of different attempts that the board tried to make to get Trump's name on there somehow all have been blocked. The judge, lower court judge in that case, Judge Casey Cooper, has also temporarily blocked the center from closing for a 2-year renovation until the board considers more information. The board has voted again, claiming that they did consider more information to close it, and those proceedings are still ongoing. But what's a little weird in this case is that the Kennedy Center is nonetheless closed under what its executive director has said is a temporary week-by-week closure that is separate from the board voted 2-year closure out of stated safety concerns for the building. So at the lower court, we're seeing regular status reports from the Kennedy Center's executive director about whether that weekly closure is getting renewed. Meanwhile, the federal government, the Justice Department, is appealing the order that had blocked the renaming. They're arguing at the appeals court that the Kennedy Center's building will physically or financially or both collapse unless the board is able to recognize Trump's name on the building. They're touting him as a, you know, renowned real estate developer whose contributions are absolutely needed to save this center from decline.
5: The decline in the Kennedy Center seems to have started when Trump took over, although that issue is being litigated. Trump has talked about the Kennedy Center being demolished, but the context isn't clear to me. Here's one of the things he said about that last month.
8: I think that the Trump administration should certainly have recognition because, frankly, if we don't do that, it's going to close. It'll end up being ripped down. It's in very, very bad shape.
5: Is he talking about it being demolished because they're not putting his name on the building or being demolished because it's allegedly in such disrepair?
7: Perhaps the confusion's deliberate. Many, you know, lovers of the Kennedy Center have been concerned by some of the allusions made by this administration to the prospect of demolishing the Kennedy Center. We saw that in a court filing where they suggested this were to go under if we can't put his name on the building. They've essentially suggested that President Donald Trump would not step in to help the Kennedy Center, though he is chair of the board, unless he can be properly recognized. So they're saying, oh, well, if that's the case, then this is going to go under financially, and perhaps we would demolish it and replace it with an amphitheater. That was a suggestion in a court filing. There was also a bit of public consternation after a photograph appeared on newswires of President Donald Trump holding what appeared to be like a newspaper that said Kennedy Center demolished or something similar to that. And that had created some public concern, like, oh, is this something he's considering actually doing and is thinking about what that headline would look like? And yes, we saw in the most recent opening brief at the appeals court, the government straight up said that the center, you know, is facing physical and fiscal demise absent Trump's contributions and necessary recognition for that. Yeah, I think what happened in the ballroom case where the administration destroyed the White House's historic East Wing to build a ballroom looms large over this Kennedy case and many of the cases we're seeing to Trump's efforts to make changes to D.C. landmarks.
5: The fight has really captured the public's attention. A few weeks ago, hundreds of people protested at the Kennedy Center and formed a huge

0: human chain around the building.
1: It does seem like there's quite a bit of interest at hearings I've gone to in court. Very often you see people who come from groups defending the arts. They come in matching red t-shirts to show their support for the Kennedy Center, to cheer on Representative Beatty. Those are court hearings you've got to get to early because a lot of members of the public seem interested.
0: There doesn't seem to be as much court action on Trump's plans to build a triumphal arch at Memorial Circle. And there were reports of heavy equipment at the site, with workers saying they were just collecting soil samples. But who knows?
1: Exactly, who knows? In that case, you know, like some of these other cases, the posture is that the case is ongoing, and the government in this case is supposed to give the court 48 hours notice before conducting any arch-related activities on Memorial Circle. This sort of came up a few weeks ago when, yes, there were reports of equipment being cited. And so in that case, the judge, Tanya Chutkan, in that case, did order the government to give that 48 hours notice. They are filing status updates in that case as well. It's one of several that is, you know, pending, where the judge maybe didn't feel it was the right time to block work, but is saying, please keep me posted, essentially, because some of this has been people see what happened to the ballroom and then they get wind that another project may be underway. They run to court because they don't want to see their, you know, beloved landmark or whatever it may be destroyed before, you know, they've had a chance to bring it to the judge. So we're seeing that in a couple of these cases where they're coming to court ahead of the fact and the judge says, I don't think I can do anything about this right now, but keep me posted because maybe that will change.
0: And in that lawsuit, like many others, the plaintiffs, Vietnam veterans in that case, are saying only Congress can erect monuments in Washington, D.C. What's the Trump administration's response to that?
1: Essentially, the government has been relying on a federal law from about 100 years ago where Congress had looked to put two columns on that site. And they're claiming that that authorizes them to build the giant, maybe up to 250-foot arch. So that's been their argument in court, certainly. In that case, the challengers are Vietnam War veterans who say they'd like to be buried in Arlington Cemetery and have concerns about the way the arch would obstruct views from the cemetery.
0: So finally, we have, these all seem so random. He wants to paint the granite exterior of the Eisenhower Executive Office Building. I mean, does that include putting his name on it? I don't get that one.
1: I, you know, certainly can't speculate in the mind of Donald Trump and what he wants to do to these buildings aesthetically. But yes, in that case, there's yet to be an attempt to put his name on the building. What they're interested in doing is painting the granite exterior white. This is a 100-year-old building. And in that case, we have historic preservationists who've sought to block the effort. Federal judge has not so far blocked it. That judge, Daphne Friedrich, is a Trump appointee who has at this point not been willing to stop work from the administration. But again, the case is still on her docket should circumstances change. The latest was that she has allowed the government to move forward with testing paint on parts of the granite exterior, perhaps ones that are less visible, underside of rock kind of thing, to see how the stone responds. So that's another example. And I think it's really just part of Trump's efforts to kind of just leave his aesthetic mark on the district. And yes, that includes putting his name. It includes painting things that were white gold, painting things that were gold white. You know, I just think that's maybe part of his aesthetic. And we've seen it some in how he's redecorated the Oval Office with a lot more gold and, you know, kind of a gilded look. So while I won't speculate on his, you know, aesthetic preferences, I think we've seen some of it and it all seems pretty consistent.
0: And in an interview with Time Magazine, Trump said that he's asked his White House chief of staff to have the Oval Office designated a federal landmark. Who knows? You may be covering that case next, Suzanne. Thanks so much. That's Bloomberg Law reporter Suzanne Moniak. And that's it for this edition of the Bloomberg Law Show. I'm June Grosso. Stay with us. Today's top story.
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4: 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But 9 years after its bankruptcy, Toys R Us is making a comeback.
6: Toys R Us is not just an attractive place to buy toys, it's the best place to buy toys.
4: Yehuda Schmidman is CEO of WHP Global, the brand licensing company that bought Toys R Us 4 years ago.
6: We're opening this year over 120 new freestanding Toys R Us stores. stores in the United States.
4: That's still below the

0: peak of more than 1,500 locations at its heyday, but the time may be right for Toys R Us. The market research firm Circana says toy sales rose 17% in the first half of this year, and Schmidman says one of the biggest demographics is so-called kidults, grown-ups who took the old Toys R Us jingle seriously and kept buying toys for themselves.
1: If you want to create, if you want to build, if you want to play, you have to go to the number one toy destination in the world, which is Toys R Us.
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11: With the Bloomberg Business of Sports Report, I'm Charlie Pellett. The Knicks say they are focused on their NBA title defense now and will worry about contract negotiations later. That means Karl Anthony Towns and Josh Hart will have to wait on extensions that they hoped would get done before the season. NBA champ Shai Gilgeous-Alexander has joined the ownership group at Atletico Madrid. The Oklahoma City Thunder guard has become the latest North American sports star to take an interest in soccer, following the likes of LeBron James and Tom Brady. NASCAR and IndyCar are said to be looking to add races outside of their American home base. IndyCar has focused specifically on Barcelona, with the city not on Formula One's 2027 calendar, while sources tell Bloomberg NASCAR has been in talks with potential partners, including in Mexico and Canada. And that's the Bloomberg Business of Sports Report. I'm Charlie Pellett.
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1: On the latest edition of the Bloomberg Intelligence Podcast, a conversation with Matt Bloxham, our senior media and tech analyst on OpenAI.
2: There have been some indications or calculations that by the end of September, they would be at that $70 billion annualized revenue run rate. And obviously, on the face of it, now looks like that's been shifted to December. But actually, that September number was being calculated according to the Anthropic way of booking revenue. And OpenAI does things slightly differently. And in particular, they don't book revenue that's generated through third-party providers in the way that Anthropic does. So I think if you were to kind of adjust on a like-for-like basis, probably actually there isn't a discrepancy, and that they're kind of largely tracking where they had been previously indicating investors. But, you know, I think obviously it's been a bit of a lumpy year for OpenAI. And I think earlier in the year, you might remember that their pace of sales growth was perhaps running lower than previously expected. And then they were overtaken by Anthropic.
1: Right.
2: At that point, Anthropic was, you know, much more into the enterprise market. So, you know, I think, a lot of noise there, but probably that they're kind of tracking with where their investors probably thought they were.
3: This is the key growth metric that we use, right?
2: Yeah, mainly because it's the only kind of financial metric that
3: it's the only one
2: really
3: available
2: to play with. Because yeah, exactly. And you know, these companies are being valued at pretty punchy multiples of that revenues.
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0: is Wall Street Week. I'm David Westin, bringing you stories of capitalism. As AI lending sets new records, where is all that capital coming from? And can it keep up the pace? Plus, the power of saving put together with the power of compounding. Trump accounts hold the promise of building capital for the youngest among us. And it turns out that it's not just the federal government getting into the game. And everything old, new again. Alberta, Canada shut down its coal mines in the 1980s, but now it's moving to reopen them, and U.S. trade policy is partly responsible. But we start with a new effort to support the growth of advanced manufacturing here in the United States, as Ford, J.P. Morgan, and the state of Michigan announce a launch pad to match buyers with financing with suppliers in a part of the U.S. economy that's fallen behind. We sat down with J.P. Morgan CEO Jamie Dimon, Michigan Governor Gretchen Whitmer, and Ford CEO Jim Farley as they gathered in Detroit to lay out their plan.
1: We're trying to fix a problem, onshoring things that were offshored in the name of pennies on the dollar to make here in the U.S. where we needed to be independent, even defend ourselves. Ford's going to commit $1 billion of purchasing for new companies that are going to be building advanced manufacturing, new capabilities, even magnets and rare earth that we used to buy overseas, and now we're going to buy here with the help of J.P. Morgan as well as the state of Michigan.
2: It's Michigan Lift. Do they have to be Michigan companies?
1: Yes.
2: So companies from Michigan. So, Jamie, I ask you, markets we rely upon for an awful lot. Basically, it's served us in good stead for a lot of years in the United States. Why don't markets already take care of this? Why do we need this initiative?
3: Yeah. So I think, first of all, I applaud the initiative, and I also think it's really important that states, governments, business work together to fix things like Detroit, which, you know, they did. That's like the number one thing. But we lost some of the muscle to do that. So I think markets will take care of a lot of it. But if you're an innovative company and you invented something here, you need an order. He's got to order it. It's got to actually work. They may have to build a real plant, not just an experimental plant. And so, you know, it takes that whole group of us to do this kind of thing. So hopefully this will be replicated. This needs to be done everywhere in a lot of industries to make sure the United States can defend itself.
2: So, Governor Whitmer, why Michigan? Why is it so important for Michigan? Why is this the right place to start this?
4: Well, we know how to build things. Michigan, that's who we are in our DNA. We were, the arsenal of democracy. This is about homeland security. It's about advanced manufacturing. That's who we are in Michigan. And so when I saw J.P. Morgan was doing this

0: Resiliency Initiative. I reached out and said, let's talk about what's possible here in Michigan, because I know what we are capable of. And I think government plays an important role with industry as we think about what the future looks like and how do we do advanced manufacturing and protect ourselves. And I think this is a combination of all of those great strengths, but we need to really have a concerted collaborative effort here.
1: This is ultimately about supply chain, as I understand it, resiliency of supply chain, which has been disrupted by geopolitics, actually, by trade and things like that. How does this fit, for example, Governor Whitmer, with your near neighbor, Canada? As we know, there's a lot of back and forth in the auto industry for Canada. How does this initiative fit with that?
0: Well, I want to first and foremost say the Canadians have been tremendous allies and partners of ours here in Michigan for a long time. Autos go back and forth over that border. This is the busiest crossing in North America, is right here in Detroit. And so we're proud of that long heritage, but I think it's really important that we continue to onshore as much as we can to the United States from all around the world.
1: But if a Canadian company came along and was innovative in the industrial space and had something, for example, Jim, that you could use, could they apply to this program?
2: Yes, but we really want this to be a Michigan initiative. But there are so many things in Canada that we depend on. The whole aluminum, all of our trucks are made out of aluminum. All the ingots come from Canada across the border. We do all the finishing of aluminum here, go into all of our trucks and all of our plants. And so we are looking for innovative companies, even in the aluminum supply chain with this initiative.
1: So Jamie, you are the anchor capital provider to this. And that's obviously very helpful to either startups or, as I understand it, small companies. It's not just for startups that this program is designed.
3: Sure.
1: They're facing a lot of other issues too, including higher interest costs right now, which really hits the small and medium-sized businesses disproportionately in the market. How does this fit with the pressures being put on some of these very companies right now as you see bond yields rise, interest rates rise?
4: I think you have to separate this. We should be doing this regardless of bond yields and things like that. And that may make it harder for some people. But, you know, to me, the ultimate goal is to get inflation down. And so sometimes you have to have a little bit of pain in the short run to accomplish what you need in the long run. But this effort transcends what the market does today, and it transcends what the yield curve does today. We need to be doing this for the future safety of the United States of America.
1: This is part of a larger initiative you announced a while ago,
4: right?
1: The Security and Resiliency Initiative, basically $1.5 trillion. This is part of that.
4: Yep.
1: Where does that stand? And by the way, insofar as this goes beyond the state of Michigan, which is, I understand, you'd like other people to copy
4: sure.
1: you in what you're doing, are you willing to be an anchor capital provider in other places as well?
4: Totally. So that initiative is real. I mean, we went through what we really need in drones and nuclear and rare earths and semiconductors. And, you know, we have a lot of people, a lot of policy around what we need to do to make it work. It's coming up to 1 year anniversary, so we're going to be announcing the numbers will be better, in my view, than $1.5 trillion. We've also invested $5 billion directly into companies that do security resiliency, you know, not venture, but pre being a public company type of thing. And it is working. This thing is just, if it works, you do more of it. It just should be replicated.
1: If you go back to the 20s and the 30s, I mean, it really was the engine behind a lot of the U.S. economy. And we're not going to go back to that. We have to go forward to the future. But can Michigan regain some of that prominence?
0: Absolutely. I think investments like this showcase what we are capable of and uplift. You know, I've mentioned our workforce, but I wanted to make sure to also include we've got the highest concentration of engineers per capita in the country as well here in Michigan. We've got, I think, the talent to tackle the world's problems and to do it here. We just need the organization and the ability to make all of the connections for innovators who are, I think, resolving or coming up with the solutions to problems that we're all confronting.
1: Jim, in your auto business, as I noticed, there are a few competitors around the world, particularly like in China.
2: Mm-hmm.
1: And you've talked before about the ability of the Chinese manufacturers, auto manufacturers, to move at light speed.
2: Yes.
1: And that we need to speed things up. How do you fit together moving at light speed on the one hand with a program to bring in new companies, whether they're startups or they're small companies expanding? That sounds like that takes time. Can you move at light speed with that level of innovation?
2: Sure. I don't think we have a choice. You know, it's very humbling to see the competitiveness now around the globe, especially in China. But I have to say, I'm very optimistic. We developed a small group here in the U.S. and California. They out-innovated, I think, companies like the really good EV companies in China.

0: We're coming out with a $30,000 vehicle built in Louisville, Kentucky, engineered in California, Michigan. And I think it'll be fully competitive with BYD if they were, you know, in Mexico. So we have to have innovation, but we also have to have these kind of programs. And we have to onshore things that we've offshored, like Jamie said. If we don't do all of that, you know, we're going to be in trouble. But there's an opportunity here that I don't think everyone sees yet, that we see at Ford, which is, you know, Ford being a winning global company in this new competitive landscape. But we have to do it all.
1: Can I just mention one quick thing about Michigan? There, and I'm not, don't ask me which states, but there are some states who are doing a pretty good job at driving out small companies, venture capital, innovation, and manufacturing. This state is wants it, and that is half the game.
2: Which points to...
1: I'm not going to mention the states, because then I'll get a lot of
2: come on, you can tell
1: mail.
2: Us. Nobody's listening. You can tell us. Yeah. Just keep it among us. Yeah. But it does point in a direction. As we compete on the world stage, with China and with everybody else, what advantage can we get from our capital markets, our ability to fund these things? I mean, compared, certainly with China, but compared with Europe, that's mentioned in your piece, actually.
1: I think the American public doesn't understand the power of our capital markets. So we, you know, whether it's venture capital and the mosaic, private equity, small companies, middle market companies, large companies, but you can raise tons of capital in debt markets and preferred markets. There's a lot of research around it. So America's capital markets have been growing the size of companies for decades. And if you go to certain parts of the world, like, you know, it's unfortunate, but Europe is stagnated. They have some great companies. I'm not insulting them, but they haven't kept up. They don't have as much R&D, as much venture capital, as much equity risk taking. They don't have our vibrant equity markets and debt markets, which I want them to have. I want them to fix that, and that'd be good for them. It would actually ultimately be good for us, too, because the stronger they are, you know, the more business you do, and the more they can defend themselves and pay for what they need for security and resiliency. So it is a huge deal. And you go to large parts of the world, they simply don't have it. It doesn't exist.
2: We can't have a conversation these days without talking about AI at some point, right? And when you talk about capital availability, is there, Jamie, do you see any evidence of crowding out? Because there's so much demand for capital to go into AI right now.
1: Yeah. The crowding out is coming from the government. So governments around the world are borrowing record sums of money, which is inflationary, by the way, including our government, which is huge. And if people are raising productive capital because they think it's going to pay out in all various ways, I think that's a good thing. It doesn't mean it's all going to pay. It doesn't mean you don't have to pay more for the capital. But generally, it, you know, for productive future growth.
2: So, Governor, it's your state. You should get the last word. Tell us about AI in Michigan and how it fits potentially into this new initiative.
3: Well, as we think about the initiative, it's about connecting the innovators with the capital and with the customers. And that's really the role of state government in this, you know, in the Michigan lift. We're all navigating a world that is changing fast. And that's why I think collaborations like this are going to be important. We've got to be as nimble as we can. That's not generally what government is known for. But I think that when we tackle problems like this, whether it is something on the horizon or something we're dealing with that's changing every single day, that increases our odds of success.
2: Coming up, the amazing story of what seems to be unlimited AI investment and an unlimited appetite to fund it through historic levels of borrowing. Is there any end in sight?
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3: 55,000 jobs coming to the state of Louisiana over the next few years, but what about indirect business? Hey, it's Haldane. That's what we're talking about Monday morning at 6:35 as we're going to get to know the Launch Louisiana Alliance. Also on the show, we'll have Moral Dilemma Monday. We'll have Medical Monday. We'll chat with Will Green from LABI. We'll talk about everything under the sun with Moon. We'll recap the weekend in sports and hopefully close the book on Isaias. Join me Monday, 6 till 9.
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2: This is a story about trees growing to the sky. They say it doesn't happen, but looking at the investment in AI, you have to wonder whether this just might be the exception. It's already historic and looks only to keep growing. But where is all that money coming from? And can it pay off for investors?
3: I see through 2027, at least $1 trillion. In fact, we are going to be short. I am certain computing demand will be much higher than that.
2: By now, we all know that AI has an insatiable appetite for compute, and that means more data centers, chips, and other expensive infrastructure. Equity investors have already benefited, seeing shares of the 6 hyperscalers rise by an average of 15% year to date. Now it's the debt investors' turn.
4: So the numbers keep growing, and I think that's the challenging piece of it.
2: Debt investors like Lauren Moran, a fixed income portfolio manager at Wellington Management.
4: When we look back to 2025, where really this borrowing from hyperscalers had really only begun, through the course of 2026, we're probably looking at around $300 billion in the investment grade market borrowings from hyperscalers themselves.
2: By some estimates, the tech sector accounted for just 5% of investment grade corporate bond issuance in 2024. That number is now close to 20%.
4: When we think about over the course of this year, likely we'll see $2.25 trillion of total issuance in the U.S. investment grade market. So it's a pretty substantial portion of the debt that we're seeing in the market. And importantly, when we think about the actual growth in our debt markets, is largely coming from the hyperscalers at this point. And we look at year over year investment grade issuance being up around 35%.
2: So far, what's the appetite for all this debt? And to make it a little simpler, let's start with investment grade for the hyperscalers. So there's other financing, but just start with that. It seems like there's a fair appetite for that debt.
4: Yeah, it certainly started off with a huge amount of appetite. These were new issuers. They were AA rated balance sheets. People were very excited to be able to actually buy this debt in the market. I'd say every subsequent deal in every global market, that's starting to shift. Buyers are demanding more compensation to lend to these issuers as they're a growing footprint in our markets. The other component is there's just an overall demand for capital from sovereign balance sheets globally as well. Also a fair amount of M&A activity too. And so we're just seeing a little bit of stress in terms of just the sheer size in demand for capital globally. That's causing more indigestion.
5: They have had, I don't want to say infinite capacity, but more than enough capacity to do what they need. The real question will be, as we get into next year, does that sustain?
2: Scott Schulte is the global co-head of investment grade debt syndicate at Barclays. I wonder about how you analyze the risk associated with AI debt. And one of them is what you just suggested. Is there a concentration risk? Apart from the index in terms of the equities, just in terms of the debt, is there a concentration risk when you get that much debt against that particular application?
5: Right now, the big five hyperscalers are about 5% of the index. But again, go back 2 or 3 years, that was 1% to 2%. So that concentration has jumped up meaningfully. Now they're still 95% of the index of other things, but they are now actually becoming some of the leading components. And so whereas banks used to be the top of the index, JP Morgan, Bank of America, because obviously perpetual funding needs, they tend to issue much shorter debt. Hyperscalers prefer much longer debt because it fits the business model much better. And so as you think about what we call the duration of the index, it's extending meaningfully because they

0: issue 20, 30, 40, 100-year debt in some instances.
1: Moran says we've seen the risks of concentration before.
2: Harkening back to, you know, when we think about post-GFC and thinking about money center bank concentration, which typically has been the largest source of concentration risk in the market that we've dealt with, the AI hyperscaler trade will easily overtake the U.S. money center banks in terms of concentration over the course of the next, you know, year and a half or 2 years.
1: Hyperscalers are flooding debt markets with more than just traditional corporate bonds. Special purpose vehicles allow them to issue bonds specifically for data centers, keeping the debt off their balance sheets.
2: The investment grade markets, as I mentioned, are actually being asked to bear a lot of different types of risk than we do traditionally. So the hyperscalers may actually get to a point where they're very attractive incremental bond market opportunities, whereas data centers are a little bit different. And I think the nuance there is data center financing bears much different risk profiles than we typically have in the investment grade market. You have construction risk, you have permitting risk, you have electrification risk. And so this ultimately is being borne by a market that this is very new to.
0: I think where you're seeing more differentiation is in some of the off-balance sheet structures, whether it's the GPU financings, the chip financings, the actual data centers themselves. You've seen in recent days there's been force majeure, at least implied in a couple instances. And so you have to start thinking about the AI ecosystem holistically and tangentially, what impacts it, meaning can I get the power? Can I get the transmission? Can I get the heating and cooling? Can I get the thing built in 2 years when it's supposed to be built? And if it's not, what are the outs that the hyperscaler might have in terms of the contractual agreement on that data center?
1: It's the hyperscalers issuing much of the debt, but not all hyperscalers are created equal as they go into fixed income markets.
2: You see actually a fair amount of dispersion within the sector, both in terms of absolute levels, but also in terms of how the market treats their credit curves as well. I'd say a big piece of that has actually been governance, clarity around financial policy, and otherwise. You know, what credit investors typically want is certainty of cash flows, very clear expectations around financial policy, prudence. And that is more challenging. This is a sector that historically has not had a lot of debt. But we are seeing the market differentiate between more levered balance sheets, highly levered balance sheets like an Oracle versus less levered balance sheets like a Microsoft. And so it is not all one trade, but you do have an underlying theme that they tend to move with some correlation to one another, but with slightly different betas.
1: Subhadra Rajappa is the head of America's research at Societe Generale. And though she sees investors paying attention to the health of borrowers' balance sheets, she says there's still a market for riskier hyperscaler debt if the price is right.
3: There are some names that are trading at a significant discount. The markets are getting more and more sensitive. I mean, just in the last couple of weeks, we've seen a significant amount of widening in some of the high yield names. So the investors are getting more and more discerning. The general level of yields have gone up quite substantially, and corporate bond spreads are still relatively healthy. So for the investor, it's a question of all-in yield, and the all-in yield is still quite attractive in some of these names.
1: But with so much debt being taken up with AI, what does that leave for the rest? Those needing capital for things other than AI infrastructure, especially when yields overall have been steadily rising for all borrowers.
4: Well, talking about those spreads or those yields, is there a noticeable difference between, on the one hand, AI borrowing and other corporate investment grade?
3: AI borrowing is quite a lot. It might be crowding out some of the other investors who are coming into the market. But it really depends on what type of investor you're talking about. Some of the corporates that are trying to come to the market can wait for a little bit longer and issue next year. They're trying to evaluate the general level of yields right now and figure out if the opportunities are right for them. But, you know, the hyperscalers have their mandate. They're going to be issuing a lot this year, more to come next year. And they're a little bit time agnostic, if you will.
4: There are risks associated with AI, the execution risk of a variety of sorts, whether it's power or it's resistance, community resistance. Also concentration risk, because there's just so much of it. Is that being reflected in the bond market so far for AI?
3: That's a very

0: Good question, David, because I think that it's really hard to see that in the data as of yet. Like I just mentioned, I mean, some of the high yield names are starting to come under pressure. You are seeing investors being a little bit more discerning about where they put their money to work. But as of now, I think that the supply is being very well absorbed.
1: It's not just AI debt that looks like it's growing to the sky. AI companies are right alongside other corporate borrowers in competing with sovereign issuers as governments around the world contend with debt burdens that just keep growing higher, with the inevitable move to higher yields.
0: So the broader dynamic is at play here for me still, even though we're talking about hyperscalers and the issuance that coming out of the corporate bond sector, is the magnitude of the debt and deficits in developed markets. So

0: They're investing in government bonds or corporate bonds at higher yields. But broadly speaking, my perspective is that government bonds are starting to crowd out the larger bond market complex.
1: Investors haven't found the ceiling for the debt binge yet. But unless these trees truly do grow to the sky, there is a ceiling up there somewhere. And when we reach it, the consequences may extend well beyond the bond market.
0: I think that my concern, broadly speaking, is all the issues that you just raised with what happens to this investment. How does that, you know, do these larger companies recoup some of their capex that they're spending in AI for not just this year, but for the next several years? And, you know, there's also, as we head into the midterms, I'm a little bit concerned about what the pushback might be for data center development. Would that slow down the progress on AI?
1: Coming up, an industry on the brink of extinction in Alberta, Canada, is being brought back to life, in no small part, thanks to President Trump.
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7: This is a Bloomberg Money Minute. People are getting pickier about how they spend their leisure dollars, and bowling and arcades are feeling the pain.
8: What we're seeing is Americans aren't necessarily abandoning all leisure spending, but they're really becoming more selective about where they spend.
7: Catherine Schwartz wrote the story for Bloomberg News.
8: I looked at the gaming and restaurant chain Dave & Buster's, and then also Lucky Strike, the bowling alley chain, and both of them have seen basically declines in their share price and in their debt after they've recently reported soft numbers, and a big reason they cited was lower consumer traffic.
7: And there are other examples of stress in the discretionary economy.
8: We're also seeing, in addition to those, Six Flags also had softer numbers, although I should say they're also affected by the weather, which they can't control, but certainly I think the consumer angle is relevant there.
7: But it's not all gloom. Movie theater operator AMC recently reported its best quarter since the pandemic. I'm Charlie Pellett, Bloomberg Radio.
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13: This is a Bloomberg Money Minute. Scientists are experimenting with breeding crops like soybeans to grow deeper root systems to help plants resist climate stressors like drought. Wolfgang Busch is with the Salk Institute.
14: Root systems that are able to reach deeper are often more resilient to drought because they can access more moisture in deeper soil layers.
13: But Busch tells the Associated Press these deeper root systems also deposit

0: carbon deeper into the soil, resulting in cleaner air.
1: The soil actually acts as a carbon bank that's not in the atmosphere because these plants will have drawn down the carbon using photosynthesis, the power of the sunlight, where they breathe in CO2.
0: Researchers hypothesize that these narrower roots may also allow farmers to plant more crops in a smaller area. That could increase a farmer's yield per acre. How long that carbon stays stored will depend on how deep those roots can grow. Initial results from the field are expected this fall. Amy Morris, Bloomberg Radio.
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3: This is a story about old dogs and new tricks. For decades, coal mining was a mainstay for Alberta, Canada. But as the world has moved away from burning dirty coal to generate electricity, most of the mines closed, with the inevitable effects on the local economy. But now Canada is looking for new trading opportunities to offset tensions with the U.S., and it's finding one back in the mines of Alberta. Our colleague Michael McKee brings us the story of a small town where a proposed project promises new potential.
4: The world wants this coal. It needs it.
5: Not only is this a bad idea economically, not only is it a bad idea politically, I don't want to see this country messed up.
6: I am extremely capital P-R-O coal.
7: In the heart of the southern Canadian Rockies, on the western border of Alberta, lies Crow's Nest Pass, home to five historic mining communities that lost the key driver of their economies years ago when the nearby coal mines closed down.
8: When I was younger, Crow's Nest Pass was very vibrant. There were a lot of businesses, and mines went away, and businesses left.
9: You see this community just trying to struggle to have businesses and just a thriving culture, and I've seen it just really just struggle and limp along.
10: We are the forgotten corner of Alberta, and nobody really gives a shit about us until we actually got a chance to get something good.
7: As the world turns its back on coal production, some in Alberta see opportunity. Northback, a subsidiary of Australian billionaire Gina Rinehart's Hancock Prospecting, wants to reopen and expand a mine in the area, which would be the first of its kind to open in Alberta in two decades. Local business owner and rancher Lucas Mikulski sees the new proposed mine as a beacon of hope.
10: Northback has put tens of million dollars into the Crow's Nest Pass. All the people that are against it, I haven't seen them plant a single tree. I haven't seen them clean up a single old mine site. I've never seen them put any money into the Crow's Nest Pass. You know what we are? We're a little drive-through town. This is a blue-collar community. It always has been. And we've lost our logging. We've lost our oil and gas. Mining is the only thing we have left because we never really had much of the first two. So yeah, this coal mine is very, very important for the community.
7: Located on an abandoned mine that closed in the 1960s, the Grassy Mountain Project was first proposed back in 2015 and initially rejected in 2021. Since then, Northback has been attempting to revive it and plans on submitting a new proposal within the next 6 months, with planned production starting in the next few years. The mission is to mine millions of tons of steelmaking coal, otherwise known as metallurgical coal.
11: Do you have an economic estimate for the benefits to this area?
12: We think on an annual basis, as much as 90% of our spend on OPEX will be within Alberta. Eventually, this will be part of our overall pit operations.
7: Brad Johnston is the CEO of Northback.
11: How big is the export volume for Canada right now?
12: For steelmaking coal produced in British Columbia, they're producing between 25 and 30 million tons a year. And our production is going to be about 2.5 million tons a year. So let's say 10% of what they produce in BC. That's what we would expect we produce at Grassy Mountain.
7: What makes this coal deposit especially valuable is its unique chemical composition. Unlike most coal, which is burned for electricity, this higher grade material is used to make steel. Ian Lang is a professor from the Colorado School of Mines.
13: So the difference between met coal and thermal coal is generally just the amount of impurities within the coal. And so the less sulfur, ash, and moisture, the more likely you can turn something into met coal. If you would like to take met coal and move it into steel, right, you would mine the met coal from the ground. You would put it on presumably a rail line, have that railed to a port. That port would then ship it to wherever the met coal is going to be turned into coke. Once it's become coke, it can go into a steel mill, and the steel mill combines the coke with iron ore to make steel.

0: Alberta has some of Canada's richest metallurgical coal deposits, but since 1976, provincial policy has restricted where new mines can be developed. Today, met coal production is nearly 85% below its 1982 level. Brad Johnston thinks that could change. He believes that rising demand for met coal will meet faltering supply lines, constrained by dwindling resources at already existing mines and strict regulations.
1: We think as early as 2030, there's going to be undersupply of steelmaking coal. And by 2040, it could be as much as 100 million tons a year. So that's one of the factors that makes us interested in this development, because the world very much wants this coal.
0: Met coal can be found around the world, but global exports are concentrated in just a handful of countries, with Australia, the United States, Mongolia, Canada, and Russia making up 95% of the total.
2: This met coal project would presumably benefit allies like Japan and South Korea, as they're able to get the resources they don't have domestically.
0: And that potential demand comes as Canada is looking for more customers beyond the United States. Heather Exner-Perot is a senior fellow and director of natural resources, energy, and environment at the McDonald Laurier Institute.
3: When we talk about diversifying trade alliances, when we talk about being, you know, more relevant to different countries, I think metallurgical coal, you know, could provide a great opportunity for that.
0: In the wake of trade frictions with the United States, Canadian businesses and policymakers are looking for ways to diversify. In September, Prime Minister Mark Carney released a bill to speed up the approval process of infrastructure projects. Mining is high on the agenda.
3: Since Trump was elected, there's been much greater emphasis on resource development. Public opinion towards it has gone much more positive. And people see that we do want to trade with other partners. We want to trade more with Asia. We want to trade more of our resources. And obviously, for many nations, for Europe, for the United States, for India, they consider metallurgical coal a critical mineral. So it is going to become more and more a tool of soft power and building alliances.
1: One of the benefits of our coal, it has low phosphorus and low sulfur. And those particular characteristics are desirable for European steelmakers. And that would be, let's say, pretty consistent with some of the discussions taking place now between Prime Minister Carney and the EU. I recently had discussions with steel mills in Japan and Korea as recent as 2 or 3 weeks ago. And they are very interested in pursuing us as one of their suppliers.
4: So how much coal is in the mountain?
1: Our models show we have upwards of 200 million tons of raw coal in the mountain. And right now we're thinking we're going to have approximately 100 million tons of economic coal that we would produce. We think it'll be about 25 years of mine operations.
0: While Northback expects 25 years of economic development,
5: the first thing you see is deformities in fish. And
0: some Canadians are worried about the longer-term impacts of the mine and whether the company will make good on its promises. Corb Lund is among the skeptics.
6: I don't believe anything they say, frankly. And I don't think they're telling the truth. But in my opinion, they're just lying, and they'll say anything they got to do to get in there with the bulldozers and mine our coal.
0: Lund is a country singer turned environmental activist whose connection to the land stretches back generations.
6: My family's been here for 120 years. My great-grandfather, he's from Utah. He settled here in 1902. People don't often associate ag people with conservation, but generational ranching is really about conservation.
0: The musician started the Water Not Coal petition in early 2026 to ban all new coal mining in the eastern slopes of the Canadian Rockies. The petition received over 170,000 verified signatures, falling just short of the 178,000 needed to put the issue to Alberta voters.
6: We've been asking for 5 years. Show us five examples in the world where this kind of mine doesn't contaminate the groundwater. They can't do it. The only groups of people who want these mines are A, the Aussie coal companies, B, the small handful of people who get the jobs, very few jobs, which would be automated away as we speak, and the government people.
0: Although Lund's ranch will not be directly affected by water contamination, he says his concern is for the surrounding communities.
6: So there's lots of reasons these coal mines are a bad idea, but water is the biggest one. And it's not only a quality issue, but a quantity issue. The quality comes into play with the sediment or the contaminants that get released into the groundwater by this kind of coal mining. Selenium is the one that comes up a lot. And these coal mining companies have told us over and over they don't need any of our water. And then recently they just applied for a big water license. And so I don't trust them at all on this stuff. They're just saying whatever they got to say to get in there. But

0: We got to protect the water.
1: Other local residents who live nearby share Lund's concerns. Lethbridge, a city of about 110,000 people, gets its water from the Crow's Nest watershed. And the city's former mayor says that the mine would put surrounding jobs at risk.
2: What happens with coal is there's usually a lot of dust created. And here we have some of the strongest winds in Alberta and Canada. So that wind-blown coal dust is going to blow as far as 100 miles from the mine. And it's going to contaminate the water. It's going to contaminate the air, going to contaminate the soil. Why would you jeopardize 40,000 jobs to create 400?
3: Let's continue talking about water, because that's the big issue for opponents.
4: How we're going to address the matter of selenium will be like a multi-layered system of controls. So first thing is we're going to have a water treatment facility, a plant on site on day one. And the other thing we're committing to do is after mining is completed for as much as 25 years, we're going to run or continue to run the waste treatment facility until the actual data or water testing tells us that we can shut them down and the site can actually just administer itself.
3: Another problem on the environmental side that people are concerned about is coal dust. Everybody who lives here tells us the wind blows tremendously here, and they're worried that the coal dust will spread not just around the town, but will spread east and land in the agricultural areas and do some damage.
4: It's our assessment that this won't be a regional problem. However, one of the ways we control that is using water to control dust.
3: Why should people here trust you?
4: Ah, goodness, that's a good question. We've invested almost $200 million in operating costs in the province, in the area, and we're living up to our commitments. We hire local, we try and be a good neighbor, we engage with First Nations, we have community engagement, and so trust is something I think that not necessarily is given. We have to earn it, and we try and do that.
5: It is certainly not uncommon for a firm to say, hey, trust us. It's very difficult to sort of lock a company in to fulfilling environmental regulation or reclamation rules well after, say, the mine has closed or well into the future. So yeah, it's really hard to say with certainty that this won't be a problem 30, 40 years down the line.
1: The Alberta Energy Regulator will ultimately decide if Northback's application will move forward, a decision which could be as long as a year away, leaving residents to either daydream about the future,
6: take a close look at the stock that you own,
1: or fight for their home.
6: Because this is my prairie, and this is my home.
7: That's it for this edition of Bloomberg Wall Street Week. I'm David Westin. Stay with us. Today's top stories and global business headlines are coming up right now.
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11: This is a Bloomberg Money Minute. Bird watching has boomed since the pandemic, with people returning to nature and looking for community. Predictably, this surge in interest has prompted a proliferation of technology designed to make the activity easier. And tech, in turn, may be feeding the growing interest. The Cornell Lab of Ornithology reports exponential user growth across its suite of birding tools, including 9.6 million new users for its bird identification app, Merlin. That's nearly seven times the number of new users it reported in 2020. Bloomberg's Alexandra Marvar.
12: Many outdoor pursuits are kind of booming in a sense. There's this curiosity about the natural world that feels sort of like the antithesis of AI and its infrastructure, is that it takes a larger role in our lives.
11: But the relative ease of app-based birding has ruffled some feathers. Some birders note that relying on apps can be a crutch, and that developing one's own expertise is important for truly learning and appreciating birding. Courtney Donahoe, Bloomberg Radio.
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12: This is the Bloomberg Black Business Beat. Suzanne Shank is one of the most powerful women of color on Wall Street. She co-founded Siebert Williams Shank and helped build it into one of the country's top minority and women-owned investment banks. The firm recently celebrated its 30th anniversary, and Shank reflected on how much the firm has grown on Bloomberg.
13: When we started on October 1, 1996, and brought our first lead managed deal, we were purely in the municipal bond underwriting space. And I was just hoping to rank, grow in the rankings and become a top player. Today, the firm has grown dramatically. The breadth of the firm is one that we are very active in the corporate debt capital markets. We work with 80 of the Fortune 100. We do commercial paper. We do share buybacks.
12: On top of her role as co-founder and CEO at Siebert Williams Shank, she also serves on the board of directors at Rocket, CMS Energy, and White Mountains Insurance Group. 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
15: It could actually get to a Category 3, and it is now up to 110 miles per hour. Remember, Wednesday, 40 miles per hour when we were talking. Yesterday, 80 miles per hour. This morning, 110. It is sitting over hot, deep Gulf waters right now and continuing to intensify somewhat. So all three of the main factors are something that everybody along the Gulf Coast would have to prepare for right on up through the I-10 corridor there. As I mentioned before, there is a hurricane warning that's in effect from about Gulfport through Mobile over towards Panama Panama City. That means that the winds could be

0: still around the 100, 110 mile per hour mark. We could also have some very heavy rainfall, in excess of 8 inches of rainfall, and storm surge, about a 5 to 7 foot storm surge, could be devastating for those right along the immediate coastline.
1: Yeah, and we're hearing this could spin up tornadoes too. Is that still the case?
0: Yes, the forward northeast quadrant of hurricane could easily produce hurricanes as it is moving in a northward direction. So that forward right quadrant is the most active in terms of violent weather, more violent in the producing the tornadoes as it makes its way on land, eventually sometime later today into tonight. I forgot to mention the timing. That would be tonight. I would say landfall at that point. And then getting on up here, it's going to take a little time.
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4: I'm Michelle Hussein, and you are listening to highlights of the Michelle Hussein Show podcast on Bloomberg Radio. Today, I'm speaking to the author and journalist Azadeh Moaveni.
5: I took this job in the States and I thought, well, what are the wives of the big powerful men doing here? First ladies learned that they needed to try to be apolitically political. There had to be a whole narrative about what they were doing that made
4: use. Azadeh Moaveni, known for her journalism on the Middle East and now turning her eye to Washington. Melania Trump, do you have a sense of her being a different first lady in this second chance she has at the role?
5: I think she is partly misunderstood, and I don't think that the public really has a sense of the things that she is committing her time to that have actually been quite significant.
4: From Bloomberg Weekend, this is the Michelle Hussein Show. I'm Michelle Hussein. I've known of Azadeh Moaveni's work for a number of years, first from her memoir of growing up Iranian-American and later going to Tehran to work as a journalist, and then her wider reporting and writing on the Middle East, including writing about the women of ISIS. She is, I think, the only person who has really examined the stories of the women who made that choice, what attracted them, and the consequences. Given all of that expertise, I was intrigued to discover that her forthcoming book is about the United States and specifically about women living close to the heart of power in Washington and indeed exercising it themselves. The book is called The East Wing, about the first ladies of the last 90 years and the women who worked for them, helping to shape their role as well as their image and therefore the impact they could have. From Eleanor Roosevelt all the way to Melania Trump, this is a tale of influence and international affairs, and one that takes us from Washington right around the world and from the Cold War all the way to today's Iran war. As ever, my written notes are a place where you can find the context beyond this conversation, and there is a link to those in the show notes. Azadeh and I were both conscious as we spoke that the actual East Wing, the place where first ladies have traditionally had their offices, has now been bulldozed to make way for President Trump's new ballroom. And you will hear us talk about that early on. So let's dive in. Here's what happened when Azadeh Moaveni came into the New York studio to talk to me. So, of course, Azadeh, I'm interested in your broader thoughts, obviously, at a moment like this, because this has been such a seismic year.
5: It has. It has, yes. I actually took on this book project because I thought, oh, well, Iran is very quiet. Let me explore a different milieu for my themes and got started on this. And then, of course,
4: it turned
5: Iran
4: into a big
5: like the big next war.
4: Yeah. What first got you interested in the stories of the first ladies and their staffers? Was it one of those that's percolating for a long time, or was there a particular moment that started you off?
5: You know, it was not a particular moment so much as working on that exact same approach, but in a different context. Before I was working in Lebanon, writing a report about

0: out, the UN had a plan to try and diffuse the conflict in Lebanon by bringing together the wives of all the big political leaders and warlords and all the big sort of sect leaders. So it was very much focused on the wives, recognizing them as influential. And then I took this job in New York and I landed, you know, in the States, and I needed to work on something that was US based. And I thought, well, what are the wives of the big powerful men doing here? And then actually saw that they're not really written about in a very sort of political way. Mm-hmm. They're sort of covered as celebrities, or there's biographies of them, of course, but sort of looking at them as almost in the way that we would look at the queen mother in monarchical systems. They have a lot of power through their familial linkage to the
1: throne. Their influence. They're in the president's ear and in the key place. And I also like the way you foreground the staffers as well, because they are really even more hidden, if you like, behind the scenes.
0: They're completely, I believe, unobserved in history, even though the chiefs of staff of the president are superstars. There are documentaries about them, there are books about them, and there's a lore about the chief, and the chief is this, and, you know, he's handed down, and they get together, and they're so the as the kind of engine that runs the presidency.
1: And they generally wanted the credit as well. They've like claimed their influence, which I think the women around the first ladies, you say early on that they're much less likely to do that.
0: They shun it. It was very hard to interview many of them and to ask them, whose idea was this? This was a breakthrough. This was a diplomatic coup in the Cold War. And they would, well, you know, it was me, but it was really, they want to credit the principal. They're very discreet in a way that, yes, the chiefs of the White House are not at all.
1: And is some of that because in the earlier period you're talking about, they are hired as social secretaries and their job is seen as ceremonial or glossy rather than political or diplomatic?
0: Well, that's certainly an element of it, because their titles don't reflect the influence that they wield and really what they do. Even the social secretary is still called the social secretary, even though it's really a job that is fundraising and political and diplomatic. So their titles obscure their influence, certainly. And it took them a long time to be able to fight in the 60s and the 70s to be able to have this role in the executive and sit on the team with the president, the domestic policy council. There was that arc of trying to be a part of the running of the executive, get the titles to align with what they were doing. But even then, I think there is a built-in deference, protectiveness, and discretion amongst the women who work for the First Lady.
1: But now we have a female chief of staff to the president, right?
0: Yes.
1: Susie Wiles, in a uniquely powerful position.
0: It's extraordinary. It's extraordinary that she is the first, and that she is the first in this presidency that is breaking all of these democratic norms and, you know, battling down these guardrails. But yet she is the most effective chief of staff that Trump has ever had, but doesn't really see herself as there to advance any kind of women's agenda, which is, you know, the chiefs and the staff to the first ladies for many decades felt that that was part of why they were there.
1: So of course, Azadeh, I'm really struck by the fact that your book is called The East Wing, and it comes out at exactly the moment when the actual East Wing, the bit of the White House that is home to the first lady's office, is a pile of rubble.
0: It was quite a shock for me as I was writing this book that that happened, because certainly I was not expecting it. And I set out to interview all the very elderly, wonderful ladies who had worked for these first ladies over the years, going back to the Kennedy era and the era of Lady Bird Johnson, never imagining that the East Wing itself as a structure would be in any jeopardy. I saved that for the very end of my research, and it was demolished October 20th of last year without any notice.
1: Are you one of those who saw that as something bigger than the plan for the White House ballroom, who saw it as a slight on the role of the First Lady herself?
0: I think many of the women who worked for First Ladies in the past certainly felt they felt that way. They felt slighted because the East Wing is synonymous with their office, and it has been a seat of women's history. We found out later that the White House Historical Association, which is charged with looking after the White House since the era of Jackie Kennedy, had gone around and taken pictures and preserved in an almost archaeological way all of the offices where they had worked. But I believe that the way that it was done, not announced, without public consultation, no one knew.

0: I mean, the public learned when these shocking images of the bulldozers, you know, crashing into the building surfaced on social media. So there was a sort of, there was almost a violence to the way that the public learned of it that seemed insensitive to the profound importance of this place in the history of the White House for women.
1: Do we know if it was run past Melania Trump? What's your sense of whether she is fine with this, is happy for her office to be elsewhere?
0: It has reportedly been revealed or acknowledged that she was unhappy with it, but that's all. She hasn't come out in defense of it, not even once, you know, not in a way that would suggest that she, you know, understands the need for the ballroom and she supports the president's plan. She hasn't lent her support and her credibility to the project.
1: Do you have a sense of her being a different first lady in this second chance she has at the role? Like, how present is she even in Washington? I mean, I think it took quite a number of months for her to really take up residence.
0: I think her second term is completely different than her first, and she acknowledges it herself.
1: Like it is for everyone in the White House, it seems.
0: Indeed, indeed. In her documentary, Melania, she's actually very self-aware about the importance of her second term being different. She interviews on camera women for her East Wing office and asks them, you know, with a kind of raised eyebrow, how do you think that my second term office should be different than my first? So she's not in residence much, we understand, but she actually is much more deliberate. She has more serious staff. She has a small staff, but she has serious staff.
1: Doing what?
0: She came in with actually a real win. She helped push through the Take It Down Act, which was a bipartisan bill in Congress that criminalizes deep fake and revenge porn, which is something that certainly impacting young women. And I think it's been a very long time since the First Lady's been able to push through a really critical piece of legislation in Congress. So I think she is partly misunderstood. I think she shuns the attention of what she would call the mainstream media because she thinks that it slights her and doesn't take her seriously. And I don't think that the public really has a sense of the things that she is committing her time to that have actually been quite significant.
1: The story you tell in The East Wing is, of course, a much longer one, over 125 years, and you cast it as a parallel women's history, not only the first ladies themselves, but the women working for them. And I guess going back to the beginning, it is really Eleanor Roosevelt in the 1930s who strikes out in a new way and is the first lady that no one can ignore.
0: She's the one who really creates the role as this influential partner to the president, this interpreter of America's maladies, this mirror to the nation. She's a peace activist. She's a diplomat. She's the envoy for FDR. She is a champion for women. She institutes these women's only press conferences because she wants women reporters to be able to get on the front page and to be taken seriously in newsrooms. So she trailblazes, but she does that, you know, completely on her own, essentially, with the aid of one staffer, Malvina Thompson, who's an important character in this because they're a team. You know, how did Eleanor Roosevelt manage to be Eleanor Roosevelt? And that's when the office story begins. She has a profound international legacy. You know, she's part of the international post-World War II, a shaper of that whole order.
1: More from my conversation with Azadeh Moaveni coming up. I'm Michelle Hussein, and this is Bloomberg.
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2: 55,000 jobs coming to the state of Louisiana over the next few years, but what about indirect business? Hey, it's Haldane. That's what we're talking about Monday morning at 6:35 as we're going to get to know the Launch Louisiana Alliance. Also on the show, we'll have Moral Dilemma Monday. We'll have Medical Monday. We'll chat with Will Green from LABI. We'll talk about everything under the sun with Moon. We'll recap the weekend in sports and hopefully close the book on Isaiah's. Join me Monday, 6 till 9.
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9: I'm Michelle Hussein, and you are listening to highlights of the Michelle Hussein Show podcast on Bloomberg Radio. Today, I'm speaking to the author and journalist, Azadeh Moaveni. It's interesting, though, that 60 years later, when Hillary Clinton is coming into the White House as First Lady, Eleanor Roosevelt is her big role model. She kind of thinks that she can act in that image. And it's like America's not really ready for that in the 90s.
10: America was not ready for that in the 90s.
9: Maybe it still isn't ready for it, arguably.
10: It may not still be ready for it. Eleanor Roosevelt was of her time, of course. I think the Second World War and what the country was going through with the Great Depression. I think in the 90s, Hillary Clinton went about her incredibly politically ambitious healthcare agenda in a way that was perhaps not as anticipatory of the way that Americans expected the First Lady to essentially hide and soften her political ambitions and value, even on behalf of the president's agenda.
9: So she went too fast.
10: I don't know if she went too fast. I think that she was perhaps too explicit. I think what First Ladies learned after that whole experience of Hillary Clinton's with healthcare is that they needed to try to be apolitically political. It had to be softened. There had to be a whole narrative about what they were doing that made it seem about soft power, about values. There had to be a story. Michelle Obama, I think, is the sort of the successful version of a first lady who wanted to transform in even a legislative way an aspect of Americans' healthcare, childhood obesity, but went about it seeming as though she was planting a White House garden and carrying the nation along with just a different, more healthy way to live.
9: But it's still a safer issue, isn't it? Eating healthily is a safe issue compared to actually health care and tackling that that system in America. And that has been the theme. I guess in that sense, you can see Melania Trump is probably being a bit braver.
10: She is a bit braver, I would say, in some ways. Up to the Reagan era, first ladies in a kind of bipartisan way, Republican first ladies, Democratic first ladies, could take on projects and politics that related to women's equality and women's rights and the role of women in this country in a way that was not dangerous to their husbands' electoral prospects. Betty Ford supported the Equal Rights Amendment. Pat Nixon was critical to getting more women appointed into the federal government. In the 90s, America was changing, and we had the rise of

0: evangelical Christianity and religion, you know, traditional gender roles became an element in politics in a way that it hadn't before. And so that really constrained what the First Lady could focus on and attempt to do in terms of her projects and her politics. So there was a shrinking.
1: So they always have to operate in the context of their times. I want to pick out another very famous First Lady, because I think you portray something that is not really recognized about her. Jackie Kennedy, known, of course, for her style, her charm, her love of the arts. But you do show that she too has diplomatic achievements.
0: She is such a superstar of her time and is remembered as such a queen of America, of Camelot, that yes, her incredible diplomatic ambition and sensitivity and shrewdness is sort of, I think, almost lost to her story. She worked closely with the social secretary, press secretary, Tish Baldrige, who was also wanted to be a diplomat. But she couldn't go into the diplomatic corps at the time because it was the 60s. So between the two of them, in this incredibly subtle way, they turned their political entertaining into an element of the Kennedy administration's foreign policy during the Cold War.
1: Particularly in relation to India and Pakistan at the beginning of the 60s.
0: She turned around America's relationship, certainly with India, because Prime Minister Nehru was very distant towards the Kennedy administration. He felt that Kennedy was a young sort of debonair, perhaps, you know, he didn't take him terribly seriously, but he was really drawn to Jackie Kennedy and her sister. And so Jackie gets dispatched by the U.S. government as essentially the envoy to India and Pakistan. And she goes and she has this mesmerizing tour that's covered around the world. And Nehru keeps a picture of her in his office forever after. So she does. She's sort of the one who's able to seal the relationship.
1: Interesting. And I was also, I have a bit of a personal connection to one thing you write about, which is that before Jackie Kennedy goes to India and Pakistan, there's this very high-profile visit of Ayub Khan, the president of Pakistan, to Washington, and there's a big dinner at Mount Vernon.
0: Yes.
1: And Ayub Khan's first lady was his daughter. She acted as his first lady in that time. And I looked up the pictures of this dinner at Mount Vernon, and there is Ayub Khan's daughter, Naseem, in her sari. My grandmother was the person who taught her to wear a sari. So helped prepare her for her role as the First Lady of Pakistan.
0: It is remembered by historians and scholars of First Ladies. It is par excellence, the most iconic, elaborate, creative pageantry of state dinner ever. I mean, they sailed down the Potomac River to Mount Vernon at dusk. They had orchestras on the banks. I mean, it's unparalleled. There's been nothing like it since.
1: Extraordinary. I'd love to talk a bit about your lens on all of this as an Iranian-American, Azadeh, because you've written about your own heritage, you've reported from and on the Middle East for 25 years. There is a moment when I think your worlds intersect in this book, because Jackie Kennedy at one point was nearly outshone by the Empress of Iran when she came to the White House, but managed to hold her own.
0: She managed to hold her own. Empress Farah at the time was, after Jackie, or perhaps alongside Jackie, the most sort of celebrated, sophisticated royal or first lady in the world. So when the Shah and the Empress came to Washington, it was a sort of style showdown for the two of them. And the President Kennedy teased Jackie, you know, you should get your jewels out. You need to make sure that, you know, the Empress doesn't outshine you. So it was fun to see how both of them in their own times, quite tremendous in their roles, but being watched on the world stage to see who, for the sort of glory of their nation, was the most sparkling, you know, woman on the stage.
1: Yeah. Obviously, it was a different time for Iran. So then bring us up to the present day and this extraordinary year between Iran and the United States. I mean, you must feel it as well as have to analyze it. What do you think you have learned in the course of seeing what has played out this year that you didn't expect?
0: I didn't expect Iranians to turn out in January.
1: Against the regime.
0: Against the regime in the way that they did. I mean, I've been covering Iran it's getting close to 30 years now. And of course, they've been frustrated and impoverished and angry for many, many years now, and have managed to, you know, carve out space for themselves to have more civil liberties and social liberties through their own kind of civil disobedience campaigns, the Women Life Freedom Movement that really sort of ended dress codes in Iran. But I didn't expect them to respond to the call of

0: crown prince in exile, Reza Pahlavi, because for years we've covered him, you know, those of us who covered the Iraq War and saw that the role of the diaspora can be overimagined by politicians and it can be very risky to put any hopes on a diaspora leader to be part of an agenda, military or otherwise, for change, you know, in their home country. I didn't expect them to turn out, you know, in the way that they did, filling the streets of these cities across the country.
1: And then, of course, the war began. So what are your conclusions now about what that movement in January could have grown into in different circumstances?
0: It's a very good question, because the few weeks in between, I think we almost forget about them, that Iran went quite rapidly from a massacre, like a terrible massacre, I think in, you know, 48 hours. You know, the numbers are disputed, but even the accounts of 5,000, 6,000, 7,000, I mean, these are tremendous, killed by the regime. I think that had there been any kind of military intervention or the assassination of the supreme leader or any kind of sort of move towards war much earlier, I think that the Islamic Republic might have really teetered, because people were on the brink, they were on the edge, and it looked like things could collapse. But the weeks in between, you know, people came to understand the scale of the atrocities that frightened them. You know, this is a country that went through this profound trauma of these massacres that have no precedent in living memory, and was coping with that and figuring out how to, you know, even countenance or think about its relationship with the system in the aftermath of that, and then this war.
1: Because President Trump did say at the time of those protests, help is on the way. You're suggesting that the mood changed then in the intervening weeks, although you still have the reality that however much people feel against their own government, being bombed by outsiders can just be something that is then beyond the pale for people.
0: Both of those things. I mean, he promised the help was on the way, and it was not on the way. People were not aided or assisted. You know, whether they, you know, ultimately would have wanted that, I don't know. Because to have your regime changed or your system changed through an assault and through a foreign intervention is something that people, I think, everywhere would be deeply ambivalent about. But there were many people who saw no other way, who saw no other way for things to move, that the Islamic Republic's security apparatus holds so much power and is so repressive that without some kind of outside help, there would be no way to dislodge it and to get the country out of its current impasse. But then the war didn't turn out to be just a war of decapitation, striking military sites and targets of the regime. It very quickly became a war against all of Iran. There were civilian infrastructure hit. There was a school in Minab that was hit. So many of those people who at the outset thought, oh, well,

0: The war was against Tehran, those 40 days when Tehran was being bombarded. I think there was a real kind of seizing up of nationalism, of a sense that this was a system for, you know, everything else that it had done was defending the country. It kept the country secure. It kept the capital secure. It kept the borders relatively secure. And I think that it softened people's attitudes, or it gave them a sort of gratefulness. But that has really started to evaporate because they were relieved that this memorandum of understanding was signed by the U.S., and now watch what the regime is doing. They see that it started firing on ships in the Persian Gulf, that it was sort of seeking out provocation again. So I think now the mood has shifted once again towards anger and frustration. You defended us well. You know, now go back to the negotiating table, make some concessions. You know, we want this war to end. People are exhausted of no war, no peace. And this regime seems like it can, you know, deliver some war, but it can't deliver peace.
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2: I don't want to grow up.
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1: Yehuda Schmidman is CEO of WHP Global, the brand licensing company that bought Toys R Us 4 years ago.
3: We're opening this year over 120 new freestanding Toys R Us stores in the United States.
1: That's still below the peak of more than 1,500 locations at its heyday. But the time may be right for Toys R Us. The market research firm Circana says toy sales rose 17% in the first half of this year. And Schmidman says one of the biggest demographics is so-called kidults, grown-ups who took the old Toys R Us jingle seriously and kept buying toys for themselves.
3: If you want to create, if you want to build, if you want to play, you have to go to the number one toy destination in the world, which is Toys R Us.
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8: This is a Bloomberg Money Minute. People are getting pickier about how they spend their leisure dollars, and bowling and arcades are feeling the pain.
9: What we're seeing is Americans aren't necessarily abandoning all leisure spending, but they're really becoming more selective about where they spend.
8: Catherine Schwartz wrote the story for Bloomberg News.
9: I looked at the gaming and restaurant chain Dave & Buster's, and then also Lucky Strike, the bowling alley chain, and both of them have seen basically declines in their share price and in their debt after they've recently reported soft numbers, and a big reason they cited was lower consumer traffic.
8: And there are other examples of stress in the discretionary economy.
9: We're also seeing, in addition to those, Six Flags also had softer numbers, although I should say they're also affected by the weather, which they can't control, but certainly I think the consumer angle is relevant there.
8: But it's not all gloom. Movie theater operator AMC recently reported its best quarter since the pandemic.

0: 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I'm Charlie Pellett, Bloomberg Radio.
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10: Do you think Reza Pahlavi could still be the one? Do you think he could be a future leader, or has that moment passed?
11: The moment passed. The moment passed. There was much hope in him, and he performed really badly.
10: Because?
11: He was never able to walk the line of being a nationalistic protector of the country. He was never able to say, I don't want my country to be attacked. I'm worried for the state of my country. I mourn when my compatriots are killed in U.S. attacks. He allied himself in such a crude way with the Israelis, I think in a way that worried people and turned them off. He was just never really able to seize the moment and have the kind of charisma and leadership and empathy that people were looking to him for. And so I think he was seen as someone who was just abetting the destruction from the outside.
10: So I'd love to know your thoughts about the region more widely, because you've not only reported from Iran, but you've seen the aftermath of the Iraq war in the early 2000s, the so-called Arab Spring, the rise of ISIS. You wrote a book about the women who joined ISIS. How would you characterize the development or otherwise of women in the region, I guess from the period of the

0: Islamic Revolution, when women were part of bringing Ayatollah Khomeini to power in Iran?
1: Women have been really at the forefront of all of these movements of the last 50 years. Even the very violent and seemingly quite fundamentalist movements, sort of seeing in this kind of anti-Western embrace of Orthodox Islam, a sort of language or a style of resistance to the West. And often that's been in sort of backlash or reaction to secular dictators who've used women's rights and secular codes for women. That has been seen as part of their authoritarian ethos.
0: I'd love you to explain that a bit more, because I think it's really striking that these, you're thinking about places like Tunisia or Bashar al-Assad, who are, you know, leaders who are Muslims but secular, but political rights don't stem from that.
1: No, exactly. So whether it's Iran in the late 70s.
0: Under the Shah,
1: or Tunisia under the Ben Ali dictatorship, which was, you know, the secular dictatorship that was overthrown by the revolution in Tunisia during the Arab Spring, Bashar al-Assad, even the Egyptian order that was challenged by the Muslim Brotherhood, the Tahrir Revolution, the Arab Spring, women were very much at the vanguard of those protests, and they embraced Islamism, jihadism, eventually, and this very regressive, uninclusive spirit in order to bring them down. And that's partly because, I mean, perhaps, you know, this is now becoming very nerdy, Michelle, but place to place, women became part of these militant movements, imagining that once they succeeded, they would be included and that they would have a place at the table and that they would be part of the new order. And that did not come to be the case, which is why women in large numbers from the Arab world joined the Islamic State. Because
0: and women from the Western world. That perhaps is harder to explain, including some very young women, people like Shamima Begum, who was 15 when she left the UK. So what is the attraction there? I'm conscious that, and you bring this out in Guest House for Young Widows, that there are many complex circumstances, and sometimes women are leaving their husbands and escaping to Islamic State, and sometimes there are all kinds of other reasons. But how do you explain people like Shamima Begum, who've grown up with every possibility of succeeding on their own terms in the West?
1: I think these young women from European countries, from Western countries, were groomed and trafficked because they didn't go in huge numbers ultimately. So this wasn't sort of about the domestic politics of France or the United Kingdom. I think that ISIS was very skillful and spent a lot of money and resources in its propaganda directed country to country, trying to prey on the racial and cultural insecurities of second generation Muslims. So it really devoted this kind of bespoke propaganda to schoolgirls in London who were the daughters of conservative, you know, Muslim origin families who didn't feel like they belonged, who felt like their parents didn't understand them, who felt that they were not accepted in British society. And this group came in cunningly with a strategy for them. I mean, it was so specific, you could sort of imagine, you know, a very polished marketing outfit creating that for them. And then they surrounded them with people on the ground in East London, in Bradford, in Luton, wherever, who were also able to be part of what was essentially a whole grooming agenda.
0: So that the caliphate becomes like a promised land almost.
1: The caliphate to them became a promised land. It was a place where they could be active as women, but they could also wear their hijabs and they could be religious and they wouldn't be looked down upon. They wouldn't be frowned upon as backwards. They would fit somewhere and they would make a difference. So these were teenagers, I think, being seduced to join this kind of utopian place where they would have a role.
0: Let's just to close, like, talk about the Middle East and the US more broadly, Azadeh, because there's a lot of discussion and debate about the future of the US presence in the region and what happens to bases, but more widely, the extent to which the US is going to stay involved. I mean, Donald Trump was a president who said no more wars, and he is the one who has taken the US into another war in the Middle East. So what do you think the future looks like for the relationship between the US and the region?
1: The relationship between

0: the U.S. and the region will be fundamentally altered in ways that we might not see in an immediate 1 to 2 year horizon, because I think all of the big regional players sort of see that they have to wait out this Trump presidency because he's taken America into a war that he cannot, you know, extricate the country from. But I think fundamentally within the region, you know, big players, Saudi Arabia, Qatar, Turkey, the Persian Gulf monarchies who believe that they could rely on the U.S. security umbrella, now see that that they cannot, and that also that this war, the Israeli-American war, has destabilized their economies, it's destabilized their growth models. And so there will have to be, and there's talk of it already between the Gulf countries, Iran, looking and Turkey, looking to a whole new regional paradigm where these countries, because of their geography, have to come to a new kind of security alignment or posture or accommodation with one another that will not make them vulnerable to the old setup, because the old setup was meant at very high cost to deliver security to the Arab countries of the Gulf, but has actually just made them terribly vulnerable. So then now they see Iran as the neighbor that they must somehow accommodate in terms of security.
1: So do you think the push will come from them, from those Gulf countries, like, you know, the big bases in Qatar, Bahrain, in Saudi Arabia? Do you think that they will want those to come to an end rather than the US decide it doesn't want to have that kind of presence? Or maybe it's mutual.
0: Maybe it is mutual. I mean, the bases have been shown to be very hard to defend. And for these countries, you know, what is the utility of these bases if they are actually making Qatar vulnerable, if they're making the UAE vulnerable? From the other side, though, I mean, to extricate themselves from this relationship with the United States is also extremely costly because, you know, these are countries that are, you know, client states, essentially. I mean, they don't hold elections. They are not representative. They rely on the United States in many ways, sort of keep them in power.
1: So, and they also obviously want the economic relationship with the United States.
0: They do want the economic relationship, but they buy arms, you know, by the billions, arms that don't, I mean, they're not using these arms to protect themselves. So they pay protection money and aren't being protected anymore. And having these bases, you know, in the case of the UAE, endangers their entire sort of stability expat oasis model. So I think we're in a time of tremendous transition. You know, will we see the bases dwindle, disappear? Will we see demands made? I think all of these countries are sort of refining and thinking through how they can accommodate being squeezed between Iran and the U.S. in a way that they never expected to find themselves.
1: And what have these months of the war been like for you as an Iranian-American? We had Vali Nasser on the show right at the beginning of the war, and he said it's just, there are such deep fractures in the diaspora community. He actually said that the community was eating itself. I think he meant Iranian Americans, but probably those elsewhere in the world. What's your sense of it?
0: It has been a very painful time because I think, you know, the Iranian diaspora is no exception. Many diasporas, you know, become so out of touch in ways with the story of or the experience of the suffering of people back in the homeland that their politics almost detach and become a politics specific to that diaspora. Maybe Cuban Americans are similar. So it is terribly divided. I mean, people, you know, families falling out. I think most Iranians inside Iran are angry at the United States for attacking their country, but they do not see the United States as the reason for why Iran is in the dreadful hole that it's in. They blame the Islamic Republic. They hold the Islamic Republic accountable. But when you sort of read and circulate in the diaspora, I mean, they're just like American leftists. They're anti-imperial. They're angry at the United States. I mean, the United States is not ultimately responsible for the welfare of Iranians. The Iranian leaders are responsible for the welfare of Iranians.
1: Azadeh Moavani, thank you so much. Congratulations on the East Wing.
0: Thank you. Thank you, Michelle.
1: It's been good to talk to you.
0: It's been wonderful. Thank you.

0: Thank you for listening to some of the highlights from my podcast. To hear the full conversation, please subscribe to The Michelle Hussein Show, wherever you get your podcasts. I'm Michelle Hussein, and this is Bloomberg.
1: Hey, wouldn't it be great if life came with remote control? 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With early diagnosis and a few healthy changes, you can stop prediabetes before it leads to type 2 diabetes. 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
5: This is a Bloomberg Money Minute. Scientists are experimenting with breeding crops like soybeans to grow deeper root systems to help plants resist climate stressors like drought. Wolfgang Busch is with the Salk Institute.
6: Root systems that are able to reach deeper are often more resilient to drought because they can access more moisture in deeper soil layers.
5: But Busch tells the Associated Press these deeper root systems also deposit carbon deeper into the soil, resulting in cleaner air.
6: The soil actually acts as a carbon bank that's not in the atmosphere because these plants will have drawn down the carbon using photosynthesis, the power of the sunlight, where they breathe in CO2.
5: Researchers hypothesize that these narrower roots may also allow farmers to plant more crops in a smaller area. That could increase a farmer's yield per acre. How long that carbon stays stored will depend on how deep those roots can grow. Initial results from the field are expected this fall. Amy Morris, Bloomberg Radio.
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10: As of October 7th, we had 19.5 million barrels a day of oil and refined products leaving. 17.3 million barrels a day of that is crude oil, and the remaining is refined products, which means refined products are down, they're 2.1 million barrels a day, down from 6.3 million barrels a day from the year prior. So a pretty significant recovery in crude without a significant recovery in products, which again brings to the high prices in diesel, gasoline, and jet fuel.
11: Interesting. This, of course, follows oil flows through the strait rebounding close to pre-war levels in September and early this month. How expensive, how difficult is it to maintain those types of flows when you consider the naval escorts that are required?
10: We don't exactly know how much it's costing the U.S. Navy to send, to be able to escort those ships through. We know that freight rates are the highest. I mean, they're 100 times higher than where they were this time last year. And I think the problem that we're really starting to see, and the reason that we're going to have a really hard time seeing crude prices come down, are these extremely high freight rates that we're seeing. And those freight rates include insurance. They include the fact that there's not a lot of freight, not a lot of ships available to bring them through. And we also, keep in mind, don't have Iranian barrels that we're leaving before. So those tankers are also offline. So there's a shortage of tankers. There is super high insurance premiums. There's super high costs just getting the ships out of the strait.
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12: 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I'm Tracy Alloway.
13: And I'm Joe Weisenthal.
12: Today you are listening to our conversation with Carolyn Pfluger, associate professor at the University of Chicago Harris School of Public Policy and a visiting scholar at the Chicago Fed. We're talking about the big sell-off in the bond market and how bonds became risky. Joe, we're back in New York.
13: Yeah.
12: But the Jackson Hole episodes continue.
13: That's true. You know what, by the way? Oh my gosh. The 30-year rate, by the way.
12: Yeah.
13: So it's just straight up the last few weeks. But it's right around, as of the time that we're recording this, it's at 5.592 and has now hit the highest level since 2002.
12: Wow.
13: So a few weeks ago, we were looking at the yield curve and saying all these things. Oh, now highest level since 2007. And then, like, it was 2004 was the other year, and now we're getting highest since 2002. It really is both extraordinary speed and scale.
12: Yeah.

0: And the other thing that happened since Jackson Hole is we had a Fed rate hike.
1: We had a Fed rate.
0: And yet yields continue to soar. And so there's an open question over whether or not that rate hike is having its intended effect in terms of dampening down financial conditions, things like that. And another big thing in the background, I feel like I have to list all these
1: all the big
0: mega
1: things in
0: trends,
1: the background. Yeah, yeah.
0: But the other big thing is there's been this ongoing debate over Fed's communication style, the new communication framework. What does credibility mean when a central bank is in an inflation fighting environment and things like that? We have to talk about all this.
1: Yeah, it's when you said another thing in the backdrop.
0: There's
1: I
0: another
1: was like,
0: one.
1: Which of these? I was like, which of the many things are you going to choose here? Because you could have said, oh, you know, this is against the backdrop of large deficits, against the backdrop of AI spending and the fact that big hyperscalers are spending it and borrowing at rates that are like the size of like pretty big nations. You could have said in the backdrop of longstanding questions about U.S. global hegemony and the link between war and the dollar and so forth, et cetera. And so there are many backdrops.
0: Yes.
1: There are infinite backdrops.
0: I could have gone on for a while, but I chose not to. No, there's so much going on at the moment.
1: But it all relates to rates.
0: It all relates to rates. And we do, in fact, have the perfect guest, someone who can opine and share her research on many of these things. We're going to be speaking with Carolyn Pfluger. She is an associate professor at the University of Chicago Harris School of Public Policy, as well as a visiting scholar over at the Chicago Fed. And she presented a very famous paper at Jackson Hole a couple years ago. We didn't get a chance to talk to her when we were in Jackson Hole, but we're going to make it up
1: right now.
0: So Carolyn, thank you so much for coming on AllThoughts.
2: Thank you for having me. It's really great to be here.
0: Why don't you give us the sort of 3,000 foot overview of your research? What's your specialty here?
2: So most broadly, I'm interested in how the macroeconomy, monetary policy, and inflation are reflected in bond markets and are in turn shaped by them. I think that's a pretty interesting topic because...
1: We do too.
2: You know, to me, the macroeconomy, inflation, unemployment, those are the big questions. They're not easy to answer, but that makes it all the more intriguing to me. And of course, financial markets are unique in that they're sophisticated, they're forward-looking. So a lot of these things get priced in, and that's what I find very interesting.
1: You said that you think about the way various things get reflected in the bond market, but then also how the bond market then reflects back onto, quote, the real economy or the real world or whatever. That part doesn't get discussed as much, it seems. It seems like for the most part, people, when they think about the link between the real economy and the bond market, it seems like they mostly make, you know, it goes in one direction. So it's interesting to me that you said reflected back.
2: Yes. So that brings me to my research on the policy reaction function. Now, what is a policy reaction function? Just as a quick definition.
1: Please.
2: Most simply, that's what markets or observers more broadly expect the Fed to do in response to economic conditions. So as a numerical example, if forecasters expect 2% inflation, they might forecast a 4% policy rate. If they expect 4% inflation, they might expect a 6% policy rate. So that would be a 1-for-1 adjustment, a perceived policy reaction coefficient of 1. And that matters. This policy reaction function matters for at least 2 reasons. And one of them comes back to your question, this reflection back, which is that if the policy reaction function is well understood, then that means that as data comes out, unemployment, inflation, and so on, the policy rates will move in the direction that the Fed intended and thereby help with monetary policy transmission or maybe even speed it up before the next FOMC meeting.
0: So this is the market doing, quote, the Fed's work for it.
2: Correct. Yes.
1: But you say only if the reaction function is understood.
2: Correct. That's why the understanding is important, right? So if there is, you know, whatever the intended policy reaction function is, you know, if it's well understood, markets will adjust in response to inflation news coming out and unemployment news coming out and so on.
0: How are you actually measuring how the market incorporates its future expectations of Fed policy? Because there are a number of ways that you could do it, you know, some obvious ones, but what are you looking at specifically?
2: Yes, that's a great question. I mean, I think the main point is

0: that a policy reaction function can and should be measured. And what my co-authors and I have done, I would think of is actually the most obvious way of doing it, which is, I think, always a good starting point. So this is joint work with my co-authors, Michael Bauer at the San Francisco Fed and Adi Sundaram at Harvard Business School. So we took two approaches. The first one is based on forecasts. We didn't run our own surveys because we wanted to know, you know, how have these perceptions changed over time, historically, over decades. And, you know, a policy reaction function is quite similar to a 1993 type Taylor rule, but there are important differences. The first difference is that it's forward-looking, so it's about expectations. The second difference is that it's a little bit shorter run. It's about the next couple of quarters, at most the next couple of years. And traditional monetary policy rules are used to describe historical data in a backward-looking manner. What we said is, hang on, rather than using this historical data, let's just use forecasts, survey data, interest rate forecasts. And it turns out that every month there's a lot of richness in terms of the forecasts that are being produced for the policy rate. And so we use this data from the blue chip of financial forecasters, which asks, what is your forecast for the Fed funds rate? And what are the underlying assumptions that you used for inflation and output to come up with this policy rate forecast? So it's, in a way, it's an ideal setup because it's asking, what is the rule for the Fed that you're plugging in? And so we just took this data that's forward-looking, you know, 30 to 50 forecasters, a couple of forecast horizons, up to 6 quarters out, and we ran the exact same regression that you would run for a monetary policy rule, but, you know, on this different data, forward-looking data. So, yeah, if you basically treat this, we can't run experiments on the macroeconomy, but if you treat this data as the best approximation of an experiment on the macroeconomy, you know, we ran a regression of the forecasted Fed funds rate onto forecasted inflation and forecasted output relative to potential. And so the coefficients there on inflation would tell us when in forecasters are forecasting high inflation, how much higher is the expected Fed funds rate and vice versa, for example. So that's the first methodology. The second one is closer to what I said about the macroeconomic announcement dates and rates moving in response. That's a way you can use that also to obtain a market perceived rule, just to say if inflation comes out higher or lower than expected. Let's say inflation comes out higher than expected and interest rates, say the 2-year rate, goes up a lot. Then, you know, that is also a regression that we run. You need a couple of observations, of course. It's a rolling window. But you can run this regression of how much do yields change onto what's the inflation news on that day. And that gives another way of getting a perceived reaction function. It turns out that both of these methodologies often give very similar answers. And I love that because it makes me a lot more comfortable with either methodology.
1: So one thing I'm curious about is, okay, you know, you look at market reactions and you get, there's one number there, right? There's a lot of different views of the market, but it's one number. Whereas if you're doing a survey, you're going to get, you know, you can average them together, but you can see all the different views. Something I'm curious about with the surveys or anything is whether we see historical changes over time with respect to, I suppose, the spread or the dispersion of views. Are there times where people in the market have a, you know, there's a clear consensus of what market participants or forecasters perceive the reaction function to be? And are there times that we can point to where there is a lot of ambiguity on the part of market participants?
0: Yes, that's interesting. So we have focused on the variation over time in the point estimate of the reaction function.
1: Got it.
0: There clearly is a lot of heterogeneity across forecasters. We've looked at that a little bit, but we've really focused on how does it vary over time.
1: Got it.
0: But, you know, as one example, when there was a lot of agreement,

0: you know, after late 2011 was when the Fed came out and gave very clear date-based forward guidance. Interest rates will be at zero at least until mid-2013. At that point, all the Fed funds rate forecasts collapsed to zero, and you know, you see absolutely no dispersion. So that would be an example where that collapsed. Hmm.
1: So what moves the needle when it comes to the market's policy reaction function? Is it, you know, the Fed actually doing something and raising or lowering rates? Or is it forward guidance? Is it having a press conference where they answer well or badly? What do you observe in terms of what actually moves the needle?
0: Great question. And that's a question that my co-authors and I thought a lot about. I think, you know, just having measurement is extremely useful, whichever approach you choose, right? So in order picking a framework or picking a communication strategy, evaluating it, I think, is very important.
2: 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I'm Joe Weisenthal.
1: And I'm Tracy Alloway, and this is Odd Lots on Bloomberg Radio.
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1: 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I'm Tracy Alloway.
2: And I'm Joe Weisenthal.
1: Today's episode, we are looking at the big sell-off in the bond market. What could be driving it and what is yet to come? We are speaking with Carolyn Pfluger. She is an associate professor at the University of Chicago. So what moves the needle when it comes to the market's policy reaction function? Is it, you know, the Fed actually doing something and raising or lowering rates? Or is it forward guidance? Is it having a press conference where they answer a question particularly well or badly? What do you observe in terms of what actually moves the needle?
0: Great question. And that's a question that my co-authors and I thought a lot about. I think, you know, just having measurement is extremely useful, whichever approach you choose, right? So in order picking a framework or picking a communication strategy, evaluating it, I think, is very important. So now what we looked at in terms of what moves the needle on the perceived reaction function, let me take you back to 2020. It was not a good time for any of us. but so that was the time of the pandemic. Initially, inflation was extremely low. And in 2021, inflation then picked up and there were some of these really big positive inflation surprises. And that was also the time where there was the discussion of, you know, is inflation permanent? Is it transitory? Initially,
1: the T word. We need to get a transitory class.
2: Yeah.
0: The Fed initially just kept interest rates at zero. It was also the time when there was this now old new framework of average inflation targeting.
2: Yeah.
0: In 2021. So the interest rates stayed at zero for quite a while, even though inflation was running at 5-6%. And the perceived reaction function that we saw at that time was extremely flat. So there was a perception that the policy rate would stay at zero pretty much irrespective of economic conditions. And you saw that, for example, in May 2021, that was a particularly positive inflation surprise. That was an inflation surprise of almost 0.5%. So annualized, the surprise component was 6%. That's huge.
1: Yeah.
0: And the two-year rate didn't move, not at all. And you also saw that in the forecasts, which were all very, very close to zero. And that was true for the forecasters who had higher inflation expectations. That was true for the ones who had lower inflation expectations. So that's a little bit the nice thing about our data set, because, of course, there was a very big good trip transitory, as Powell called it at some point at the time. A lot of people thought inflation was transitory. but not everyone. And by looking at this set of different forecasters, we can also see the ones who thought that

0: that inflation would be higher. And all of them expected zero interest rates. And that, I think, is quite telling about, you know, the response that, that was anticipated at the time. And so then, you know, towards the end of 2021, the tone started to change, and March 2022 was liftoff. At first, just 25 basis points, and then we saw these really, really big interest rate hikes repeatedly. And so after the Fed started to act, that's when in our data, we see that the perceived inflation response really picks up. It basically goes from zero to one between, say, early 2022 towards the end of 2023. So there was a very big increase in the perceived inflation response, but it occurred late and only after the Fed had started to act. So we call that the learning from actions channel.
1: In a dream country that executes perfect monetary policy all the time, does it have a perfectly stable reaction function in central bank?
0: That's a good question. And that goes back to, I think, the difference between a monetary policy rule and a reaction function.
1: Right.
0: I don't think it has to be stable. It doesn't have to be perfectly stable over time. It also goes back to this much older discussion about rules versus discretion, right? If it was just a mechanical rule, then, you know, why are central banks needed at all? So there is, you know, their conditions change. I don't think it needs to be stable. And, you know, the appropriate reaction may be different at different points in time. Actually, what we see in our data, we do a very simple exploration. We have an earlier paper in the Quarterly Journal of Economics, also with Michael and Adi, where we look at a longer time series of the perceived reaction to output. And we see that it varies over time. And we try to systematize a little bit, when is this perceived reaction to output steep? When is it flat? And what we find is that it tends to be steeper during tightening cycles. So that's when Chairs Bernanke or Yellen would have said, we're going to be quite data dependent. And you see that in the data, in that there is a stronger perceived response to output, whereas easings are often sudden and then not much else is expected. So that, that tends to be a time when the perceived policy reaction becomes flatter.
2: So if the market's perceived reaction function moves the most when a central bank is actually doing something, so they're taking an action rather than perhaps just talking about it, what happens if a central bank wants to be gradual in terms of raising rates? Because we all remember 2022, the big liftoff, that was a pretty painful time for markets. Is there just an accepted trade-off here where maybe you have to show the market that you're serious about inflation by actually doing something, and that helps the market change its perceived market function or its perceived policy function, and then that helps with actually fighting inflation, but the offset or the trade-off is that, you know, stocks are going to go down or there might be financial stability issues or something like that?
0: Yes, that's very interesting. That gets me to a different branch of my research, which is about the risks in treasury bond markets. You know, I've worked on that for a long time going back. And a fact that you may be aware of, but many people aren't, is that treasury bonds were not always safe historically. So there were periods, especially during the 70s, 80s, and 90s, when treasury bonds were viewed as quite risky. That was the period of bond market vigilantes, the inflation risk premium. And the way I measure that in the data is through the co-movement between bonds and stocks. So pre-2000, treasury bonds were actually quite stock-like, if you will, in their correlation with the bond market. And that's a recent paper with John Campbell and Luis Becerra at Harvard. Now, post-2000, treasury bonds were safe in the sense that they had a negative correlation with the stock market. And then in the most recent period, these types of bond risks have gone up again.

0: There are many ways, many reasons to care about this type of bond risk. Most simply, if you're holding a portfolio that contains bond and stocks, having a positive correlation means that there is nowhere to hide.
1: Right.
2: Another reason why 2022 was so painful.
0: That's right. And I think that is connected to monetary policy. So in the research that I've done on that, you know, I've asked, what has changed in these bond risks? Is it nominal? Is it real? Why has it changed? Can we attribute it to deeper forces, the nature of shocks, luck versus policy? And what does it mean for yields going forward? Or not necessarily going forward, but just what does it mean for yields? What I've found in this research is that inflation, the inflation component in nominal bonds plays an important role. That's a very natural decomposition. So the U.S. Treasury issues regular nominal bonds, which pay $100 10 years in the future. And then it also issues bonds that pay $100 increased by the inflation index 10 years in the future. And that means if you hold these inflation index bonds or TIPS, you don't really need to fear inflation. Whereas when you hold nominal bonds, that's of course exposed.
2: Right.
0: And so if you look over time, the bond risks were so positive in the pre-2000 period. And for that, actually, I need to go to UK data because they've had inflation-linked bonds for much longer.
1: Right.
0: But in this UK data, you see that a big chunk of these bond risks were on the inflation side. And then post-2000, the inflation component became much smaller and both the nominal and the real treasury bond risks were negative. And then most recently, actually, the increase in bond risks has some similarities and some differences compared to the 1980s. The similarity is that bonds and stocks have moved together. Often when we see treasury bond yields going up, the stock market tanks. But the difference is, A, it's not as big. We're not back to the 1980s yet, at least according to my data. The other difference is that a good chunk of it most recently has been in the index bonds. So it's not necessarily about the inflation component in the same way. So I think to understand the change from the pre-2000 to post-2000, an important component is the inflation part. Why is that? Well, in the 1980s, stagflation was the thing that everyone was talking about. If you have a stagflation and you hold nominal bonds, that's terrible.
1: Yeah.
0: Because they become worth less. The recession is terrible for stocks, so then they move together and bonds are risky. Post-2000, recessions tended to be more of the demand.

0: Or is there also a degree of policy to it? So I have then, you know, lots of models and so on. But, you know, the punchline is that it really requires a perfect storm to go back to the 1980s risky bond markets.
1: More to come from our conversation on how the bond market became risky again with Carolyn Pfluger, associate professor at the University of Chicago Harris School of Public Policy. I'm Joe Weisenthal.
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3: 55,000 jobs coming to the state of Louisiana over the next few years. But what about indirect business? Hey, it's Haldane. That's what we're talking about Monday morning at 6:35 as we're going to get to know the Launch Louisiana Alliance. Also on the show, we'll have Moral Dilemma Monday. We'll have Medical Monday. We'll chat with Will Green from LABI. We'll talk about everything under the sun with Moon. We'll recap the weekend in sports and hopefully close the book on Isaias. Join me Monday, 6 till 9.
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2: This is a Bloomberg Money Minute. Bird watching has boomed since the pandemic, with people returning to nature and looking for community. Predictably, this surge in interest has prompted a proliferation of technology designed to make the activity easier. And tech, in turn, may be feeding the growing interest. The Cornell Lab of Ornithology reports exponential user growth across its suite of birding tools, including 9.6 million new users for its bird identification app, Merlin. That's nearly seven times the number of new users it reported in 2020. Bloomberg's Alexandra Marvar.
8: Many outdoor pursuits are kind of booming in a sense. There's this curiosity about the natural world that feels sort of like the antithesis of AI and its infrastructure, as that takes a larger role in our lives.
2: But the relative ease of app-based birding has ruffled some feathers. Some birders note that relying on apps can be a crutch, and that developing one's own expertise is important for truly learning and appreciating birding. Courtney Donahoe, Bloomberg Radio.
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12: Or it used to be before online shopping made Toys R Us seem obsolete. But 9 years after its bankruptcy, Toys R Us is making a comeback.
14: Toys R Us is not just an attractive place to buy toys, it's the best place to buy toys.
12: Yehuda Schmidman is CEO of WHP Global, the brand licensing company that bought Toys R Us 4 years ago.
14: We're opening this year over 120 new freestanding Toys R Us stores in the United States.
12: That's still below the peak of more than 1,500 locations at its heyday, but the time may be right for Toys R Us. The market research firm Circana says toy sales rose 17% in the first half of this year, and Schmidman says one of the biggest demographics is so-called kidults, grown-ups who took the old Toys R Us jingle seriously and kept buying toys for themselves.
14: If you want to create, if you want to build, if you want to play, you have to go to the number one toy destination in the world, which is Toys R Us.
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7: And I'm Joe Weisenthal.
6: On today's show, we are discussing the big bond market sell-off and when will bonds become safe again. We are speaking with Carolyn Pfluger, associate professor at the University of Chicago.
7: You know, we said at the beginning, there are so many backdrops to this conversation. When you look at the interest rates where the 30-year is right now, what do you like? How do you decompose the factors just driving either in the last few years or even on the last few months or even weeks?
8: Great. So let me take a slightly bigger perspective, because as academics, we have the we have the luxury of looking at longer data, but hopefully this is useful. So if I look at the past 5 years, what has changed, I think, is that treasury bonds have become a lot riskier. That's the bond stock movement that I just talked about that has gone up a lot. And if you think about any sort of basic investment logic, if an asset is risky, investors should not be willing to pay as much for it. Or said differently, investors should require a higher return to compensate for holding this risk. And so because these risks have so gone up so much, that should really drive up the yield or drive down the price on bonds, because they move inversely. And so that's something that I have been working on with Matteo Leombroni from Boston College and Adi Sundaram from HBS. We have asked, you know, are these changing bond risks? Are they priced in? Can they help us explain some of these big trends in bond yields? You know, the 10-year yield was at 11.5% in the 80s. Hard to imagine, no? And it came down a lot towards the 2010s. And then we've seen this very substantial reversal recently. And what we find is that the expected return that's priced in bond markets actually moves quite closely with bond stock co-movements in the data. Now, you might think that's really simple. You know, why wouldn't we know that already? And the tricky thing is that at the same time, of course, a lot of other things changed in the bond market. Inflation came down. And when studying bond markets, really, we don't have that many, not as much of a cross-section. We don't have as many different assets as if we're, say, asking, you know, how is one stock price versus another? So that in this kind of these big time trends can lead to forecast errors and surprises, so that realized returns can sometimes look very different from expected returns. Anyway, so if we take advantage of similar forecast data to what I talked about earlier, and we just say, well, what's the return that you would expect on, say, a 10-year treasury bond if the yield next year turns out to hit exactly what informed forecasters were expecting it to be? And once you do that, so you take out some of this forecast error component, the relationship with bond stock co-movements is really striking. It's there for the U.S. It's across bond maturities. You can even see it across different developed markets, which had pretty different experiences sometimes. So there's really there's pretty clear evidence that markets require a higher return when bonds are risky. And so once we quantify that a little bit, and I'll call it a back-of-the-envelope calculation, what we find is that roughly maybe a quarter of the decline between the mid-80s and 2010s in the 10-year yield was due to treasury bonds becoming better hedges, the other part being, among other things, inflation expectations went down. But over the past 5 years, or let's call it 2020 through 2025, the increase in the 10-year yield was

0: really the majority was you can explain with changes in bonds becoming more stock-like. And, you know, of course, inflation expectations over the past 5, 6, 7 years have been quite stable. We experienced high inflation, but if you look at long-term inflation expectations, they are quite stable. And I think that's the other side of the coin, that, you know, bond yields going up then reflect increasing risks and increasing required compensation for risks.
1: How do we make bonds more bond-like again? Because, you know, if you think that what's driving yields is just investors asking for more compensation because the debt is perceived to be riskier than it has been previously, it feels like we need to return to a state where bonds could serve that hedging role, or at least not be perceived to be as volatile or stock-like as you described.
0: I've like to decompose that into luck versus policy. If you remember in the 1990s, during the Great Moderation, people were discussing, economists were discussing, was this luck or was this policy? And I think one can similarly think about that here. There is certainly an element of luck here. The nature of the shocks hitting the economy, you know, that changes. And then there is the element of monetary policy, which, as I mentioned before, having a more gradual approach to monetary policy priced in helps in keeping the bonds bond-like. Now, what is needed in the background for this gradual approach is probably something that one would call central bank credibility. If the trust is there that eventually the central bank will do what is needed, then that's something that would, you know, in my models, is something that can keep the bonds bond-like.
2: So that's interesting because you mentioned at least market-based measures of inflation expectations or break evens. They have been pretty stable.
1: Yeah.
2: So two things that call us to mind. First of all, I'm curious if you have a theory for why. Because if you have a central bank that's now missed its inflation target for 5 years, more or less, at this point, is it surprising that that the market has not said, you know what, over the next 10 years, I do not feel as confident that the Fed will hit its inflation target as I used to, because I've already seen that you can go 5 years and it's not there. And then B, like, to my mind, if it is, like, doesn't that imply that actually the Fed is still seen as quite credible for all of their misses? Like, if already the market is pricing in stable inflation, not very high above target, then why shouldn't we just surmise that, okay, the Fed is perceived as quite credible?
0: Yes, that's interesting. So I'm not an expert on how inflation expectations are formed.
2: Okay.
0: My colleague at Chicago, Stefan Nagel, has some really interesting work on that. He has really interesting things work on that. Now, what I think we do see is that the point estimate, the level of the long-term inflation expectations, has remained relatively stable.
2: Yeah.
0: But at the same time, we have seen more volatility and we have seen a delinking between the nominal and the real bonds. So before 2000, if you were looking at nominal 10-year treasuries versus the inflation indexed bonds, the correlation was very high.
2: Yeah.
0: Because no one was really thinking about inflation. But that correlation has changed. So even though on average, I think long-term inflation that's priced in looks very stable, you know, we have seen changes that are probably related to more uncertainty. And that's something that also in my 1980s paper, for example, I asked, you know, what's the counterfactual that explains best the bond markets, the bond risks in 2021, 2022. And the answer was a combination of 1980s supply style shocks combined with a more inertial monetary policy like in the 2000s. And so that's something that generates more inflationary shocks. But the response of real rates and nominal rates is different because the monetary policy that's priced in is a little more inertial.
1: I don't know if you've done any specific research on this per se, but we started out talking about various mega trends.
2: Yeah.

0: which there are many, and maybe one of them we didn't mention is that the holders of U.S. debt has changed very dramatically in recent years. So, for instance, you have a lot more hedge funds present in the market. Do you notice anything, or do you think about the changing, I guess, buyer base for U.S. Treasuries at all, and how it might relate to some of your work?
1: So the buyer base is certainly interesting. It's not really what my research is about. What I can say is that if you think about changing bond yields, right? So there was for a long time a discussion, is it a decline in the natural rate, which would be, you know, productive growth? Is it a change in the demand for scarce safe assets, or is it a change in the safety of treasuries themselves? What I can say is that the change in the safety of treasuries themselves is a substantial component. Mm. That doesn't mean that the other aspects don't matter, but there's certainly something to the changing riskiness of treasury bonds.
2: Is all of these questions, whether the physical strength of the U.S. as a power and the domestic policy volatility, how much is that part of the story here?
1: Great question. Yes. Yeah, I have done a little bit of work thinking about the interlink between geopolitics and the safety in bond markets. I'll say that, you know, I find that is even a little bit broader and a longer horizon than what I usually study. But if you go back very far to the development of bond markets, they were pretty closely linked to winning wars and financing wars.
2: Yeah.
1: Hamilton recognized this in his address about the public debt in 1790, where he said, look, most countries that are involved in a war need bond markets, and the U.S. credit is, and I'll quote here, is the price of our liberty. So he was very aware of that. A famous example, or maybe the most famous example of this, would also be the U.K. The U.K. had a functioning, deep bond market with low borrowing rates prior to the Napoleonic Wars, and that helped it a lot. And then in turn, winning these wars made it the undisputed military and financial power for several decades to come. So you see that during this time, UK government borrowing rates were really low and stable. And then, of course, the US in the second half of the 20th century has held a similar position, with being the militarily strongest country, having low borrowing rates. So there's reason to think that these two advantages, military and financial, they're interlinked.
2: This has been Odd Lots on Bloomberg Radio. I'm Joe Weisenthal.
0: And I'm Tracy Alloway.
2: To hear the rest of this episode and all of our interviews,
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5: This is a Bloomberg Money Minute. People are getting pickier about how they spend their leisure dollars, and bowling and arcades are feeling the pain.
6: What we're seeing is Americans aren't necessarily abandoning all leisure spending, but they're really becoming more selective about where they spend.
5: Catherine Schwartz wrote the story for Bloomberg News.
6: I looked at the gaming and restaurant chain Dave & Buster's, and then also Lucky Strike, the bowling alley chain, and both of them have seen basically declines in their share price and in their debt after they've recently reported soft numbers, and a big reason they cited was lower consumer traffic.
5: And there are other examples of stress in the discretionary economy.
6: We're also seeing, in addition to those, Six Flags also had softer numbers, although I should say they're also affected by the weather, which they can't control, but certainly I think the consumer angle is relevant there.
5: But it's not all gloom. Movie theater operator AMC recently reported its best quarter since the pandemic. I'm Charlie Pellett, Bloomberg Radio.
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11: This is the Bloomberg Black Business Beat. NFL Hall of Fame receiver Terrell Owens is staying active in retirement with pickleball, and he's collaborating with a unique footwear brand on a special shoe designed to help you recover from an intense match. 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
13: What we're doing now is we're introducing an incredibly exciting new category to footwear, recovery by sport, with the pickleball recovery shoe, the TO Reset shoe. 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
11: 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I'm Bloomberg's Justin Milliner on the Black Business Beat.
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16: Part of it is actually technical, and this gets into, I'm sure, a topic that Tom loves, is the whole negative convexity hedging in the mortgage-backed securities market, that, you know, no one is prepaying mortgages because everyone is out the money on their mortgage because yields are rising. So the duration of the Bloomberg MBS index is going up while the duration of the Treasury index is going down. It's the opposite of what you see with this negative convexity spiral that you see with low rates. So in 2020, when the 10-year went to 0.3%,
15: right,
16: everyone was refinancing, as they should have, and so the mortgages get repaid. So the duration of the mortgage index goes down, Treasury goes up, and you cause hedging.
15: So on a full faith and credit 10-year yield, 5.2%, mortgage out at 7.whatever%, it's nonlinear price down, yield up. How close are we

0: to where accelerative convex tendencies go into price and really cause some damage. Are we close to that?
1: We're in it. Since we broke 5%, that's just a guess,
0: right.
1: I would say a lot of the action has just been technical. It's hedging, right? So you sell treasuries because your durations are mismatched between treasuries and mortgages. And it's just the opposite of what made yields go down even more than they should have back in 2020. So the question is, when does that end? Do we go to 6 or do we stay at 5.3 or is it over? Nobody really knows. But I think a lot of what we're seeing right now is technical.
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4: Hi, everyone. Welcome to the weekend edition of Bloomberg Business Week. Tim was off this week. And I got to say, it was an interesting week where sometimes we're searching for the headline of the day. Markets bounced around or traded little changed, reacting sometimes to geopolitics and the price of oil. We did have records on the S&P 500 and the NASDAQ. We did not get much reaction to the release of the Fed minutes, as we heard that Fed officials see another rate hike by the end of the year. Two more decisions to go. Meantime, Tesla has lined up $30 billion of new loans and credit lines as it dials up investments on AI and robotics. And Broadcom, fresh off the launch of a $60 billion debt financing to help fund Anthropic's artificial intelligence build-out, is already sketching out plans for its next blockbuster deal. All of this and more reminded us that massive capital spending on artificial intelligence continues to drive the trade, particularly when it comes to tech names. At the same time, policy uncertainty is rising with campaign messaging heating up ahead of the U.S. midterm elections, which are just about 3 weeks or so away. You can find the latest reporting and analysis on all of this. Just head to the Bloomberg and to Bloomberg.com. Now, with that as our backdrop, we chat about global trade dynamics, foreign direct investment, and the strategic push to build out Europe's data center with Michael Lohan, the CEO of IDA Ireland. Also, we get the impact of AI on the world and why guarding your digital ownership is taking on a whole new level of urgency. We'll do that with Ian Rogers. He's Chief Experience Officer at Ledger. Plus, the growing business of growing diamonds in the lab with Natalie Morrison, founder of Astria London, and with the company's global creative director. You may know her. She's Sarah Jessica Parker. All of that to come, we begin with that global view. From Ireland, traditionally a country that's home to many multinationals, you may remember back in March, Irish Prime Minister Taoiseach Micheál Martin met with U.S. President Donald Trump at the White House as part of the Irish leader's annual visit to Washington, D.C. for St. Paddy's Day. In that meeting, we learned that Irish companies committed more than $6.1 billion in new capital spending commitments to the U.S. economy through the 2026-2030 horizon. Well, back with us to talk everything from data centers and diesel to wind power and whiskey is Michael Lohan, CEO of IDA Ireland, the foreign direct investment agency of the Irish government. He joined me and Alexis Christophorus, who was filling in for Tim.
5: Yeah, so I think the last time we spoke, actually, it was Patrick's Week, as we now call it, and we were going to the White House as part of that. I think what's happened, you know, during that week, obviously, we got an opportunity to reinforce that strong commitment between the US and Ireland, you know, that dual, I suppose, relationship that we have in terms of investment, US companies investing in Ireland, you know, a proven trusted relationship, Irish companies investing here in the US. And we see that continuing. Like, we see strong momentum of US companies into Ireland just in July of this year. We had Intel, you know, another $5 billion being invested in their global capacity out of Ireland as well.
6: So data centers?
5: This is on chip manufacturing with Intel. So, and that's just driving the next growth. So, like we continue to see that investment on semiconductors, in life sciences, in financial services, fintech. These are all real areas of growth, you know, for the Irish economy and indeed the global economy.
7: Yeah, it's not making President Trump very happy, though, is it?
5: Well, actually, we had President Trump in Ireland just a couple of weeks ago, and for a very positive trip as well. And I think when you look at the, I suppose, the engagement of US companies in Ireland, like it goes back

0: 6-7 decades. So the growth of those companies has propelled, you know, not just in Ireland but actually internationally as well. So we're part of that value chain that brings growth to the corporation, both here in the US and indeed globally.
1: So where do things stand right now with the Trump administration with regards to tariffs and Ireland? Because we know there were, did he roll back tariffs recently on whiskey?
0: On Irish whiskey, yeah, he made the declaration of Irish whiskey. But of course, with Ireland, we're in the European Union, so we're part of the broader deal. There is the agreement between Europe and the US in terms of tariffs, and within that percentage of a 15% cap. So we continue to work through that. And I think for Ireland, we've been advocating, as has Europe, for product to reduce that, because I think the more restrictions that we have on tariffs and flows, that's not positive in terms of innovation, in terms of growth. So we're very, I suppose, proactive in engaging both through our European colleagues and directly with Washington in terms of that mutual beneficial, activity that comes from having free flow of trade and free flow of innovation between their two nations.
2: Michael, how would you characterize, though, how the White House is seeing it? How would you characterize how the Trump administration is viewing what they want in terms of tariffs for the rest of the world? Have they eased dramatically in your view?
0: I think we've seen an evolution of the thought process around tariffs, the purpose for them, and the interaction. And I think we've seen that not just with Europe, but obviously with other nations in the world as well. Because these supply chains are complex, they're global, they're interwound, you know, in terms of, if you think about a drug or a semiconductor, they actually have multiple touch points, not just in Europe or in North America, but in other parts of the world as well. So I think there is an acceptance of that, but I can also understand the US administration in terms of building capacity in the US. So I think we have to find the common ground between us in that context. And for us in Ireland, we believe that, you know, Ireland provides that gateway for US companies into Europe, into global markets, that strengthens ultimately the parent company, which is a US company. And we've seen how that's, like, there's many companies I mentioned 30, 40, 50 years in Ireland, and the growth that's come in those companies is because of the presence they've had internationally as well as here in the US. So I think there's a complementary element that exists in international trade.
1: Carol mentioned data centers a moment ago. I want to touch on AI, because you have a big international summit coming up. Will it be in Dublin?
0: It is in Dublin. So it's part of, obviously, we're chairing the European Council at the moment, Ireland, so we're in that seat until the end of this year. And as part of that, we're holding the International AI Summit, which is part of Europe's AI month. So that's happening on the 14th of October, where we'll have policy leaders from Europe, we'll have industrial and enterprise leaders from all over the globe, and we'll have multiple, I suppose, industry segments, not just technology, but actually those where we apply AI. So across healthcare, across automotive, will all be part of that discussion, really talking about how we build and integrate trusted AI to our enterprise models and to our enterprise supply chains.
2: Michael, you guys, or Ireland, I should say, had lifted a de facto ban on connecting new data centers to the electricity grid around Dublin. So it's a move that kind of gives the industry long-awaited clarity on the requirements for building new facilities. How much building are you seeing or interest in building? Give us an idea, quantify the capacity around new data centers.
0: Yes, so you're correct. What we've done in Ireland, actually, I think uniquely, is we have this challenge all around the globe in terms of energy demand.
2: You can build them, but if you don't have the power...
0: Even for everything, for economic growth broadly, I think we need more energy, and we need robust, systems to support that in terms of grid and so forth. But in Ireland, what we've done is we've taken our renewable ambition, which is to increase our generation capacity by 5x over the next 2 decades. And that's actually going to be true renewables in terms of offshore wind. And we've linked that to large energy users. And we're saying to the large energy users is, if you want to connect, you can get a connection agreement, but you must decarbonize and be an enabler for the renewable generation.
2: Is that a part of the agreement to build a data center?
0: Correct.
2: You can build it, but here's what you have to do.
0: For any large energy user, and i.e. data centers, they have to give those commitments. So that's the basis.
2: All of the energy has to be renewable?
0: So 70 to 80% will have to be renewable. And of course, there'll be a different mix in this, because we realise there's going to have to be battery technology, there's going to have to be sustainable technology, and there may continue to have to be, I suppose, gas-fired as well for reliance on the grid. So all of that is connected. We're connecting our sustainable initiative with our ambition for economic growth.
1: I wonder if states here in the US can use that as a blueprint, because you're giving companies, they might not love the rules, but you're giving them real guardrails and transparency.
0: And that was the whole purpose of it from the government perspective, is provide a pathway that that users, energy users, can plan their future investments. And what we're, and this is just coming to, I suppose, into position this year. So we're going to see the first

0: number of investments happening over the years ahead. But crucially, it's about linking that generation capacity with the demand capacity and doing that in a sustainable manner.
1: Well, and it's interesting. I want to talk, if we have a time, wind energy, but I want to go back to the original question. So then, with all of this, how much activity, demand, people looking to build data centers in Ireland? What can you tell us about the activity around this?
0: Yeah, so we have been active in the data center market for 20 years.
1: But AI has given juice to all of this.
0: It is given another juice is certainly one word for it. But I do think what's important is, and we're very clear in this, as an open economy, and Ireland is built as a digital economy, we need to have digital infrastructure and we need to have data centers. Now, what we have to do is balance data center requirements with the capacity of any state or nation to support that. And from a policy perspective, we think we're getting that right with our policy direction. And like just last week, we've seen a permitting coming through for a data center as well for Google. So like we continue to see progression on data center investment in Ireland. But we have to balance that. And I think that's where our policy agreements are.
1: So you'll say Google comes in and says, I want to spend a billion trillion dollars on a data center, but we really don't want so much in renewable. I shouldn't just say Google. I'm just doing an example of everything before everybody gets
2: a heavy
1: crazy.
2: hitter.
1: You'll say, nope, you need to do renewables.
0: No, you have to do that. That's the conditionality that's associated with it. You have to deliver within the national policy and the national framework, and that's the means in which we, because remember, energy is a scarce resource everywhere in the world, and we have to manage that, and it has to be plan-led. And in Ireland, we're very much in a plan-led approach. How do we make sure we're dealing with that from a generation perspective and a demand perspective, and doing that in the most sustainable manner possible?
2: And in Ireland, your largest source of renewable electricity is wind farms.
0: Correct.
2: So talk to us about that, and what is outside investment like right now for wind farms in Ireland?
0: Yeah, so in Ireland at the moment, we have a very developed onshore wind farms and solar. Who thought in Ireland that solar, but the technology has improved so much that solar is really effective in Ireland. So today, actually, our grid can be anywhere up to 50% plus is coming off renewables on an average basis, and sometimes it's higher than that. But the real, I suppose, growth area is in offshore wind. So we're actually looking at the east coast of Ireland. We have a lot of water, and we have a lot of wind. So the real opportunity is off the east coast. The first projects actually will be, the permitting will come through in that in the coming weeks for the first scale of investments off the east coast. The long-term ambition is, when we've done the east coast, is actually to come on the west coast between on the Atlantic, where really we're seeing high value and high volumes of wind. But that's new technology that's going to be required. But that's where the real growth can come from Ireland's future. And our future is going to be about renewable energies driving our generation capacity.
1: I spend time in the water. When I'm out in the water and I see the wind farms out in the water, it's pretty wild.
0: Yeah, it is wild. And when you certainly go off the west coast of Ireland on the Atlantic, you're talking about deep seas and you're talking about big waves.
3: Our thanks to Michael Lohan, CEO of IDA Ireland, the country's foreign direct investment agency. 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Ian Rogers is next. 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
13: For years, as artificial intelligence has evolved from the stuff of sci-fi movies to an app ordinary people have installed on their phones, tech leaders and some AI insiders have talked about the potential for it to escape human control and wreak havoc on society. Those fears have become impossible to ignore in recent weeks, driven by a series of cybersecurity breaches involving AI agents and new warnings from rank-and-file AI staffers. Our next guest urges more government restrictions and safeguards on AI. Ian Rogers was the founder and webmaster of BeastieBoys.com. He was at the company behind Winamp. He was CEO of Beats Music before it was sold to Apple for $3 billion. Then chief digital officer at the luxury goods conglomerate LVMH, the parent of Louis Vuitton, Dior, Sephora, Hennessy, and more. So what is he doing now? He is Chief Experience Officer at Ledger. 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Normally in Paris, Ian joined Tim and myself here in New York.
14: Ian, we wanted to have you on the program

0: now to talk about this moment of technology that we're in. Ed Ludlow out in San Francisco spoke with Sam Altman. This is a company that is reportedly raising another funding round to be valued mm-hmm. in the private market at $1.4 trillion. It comes against a backdrop of what many people are calling an existential crisis when it comes to the fate of humanity because of this technology.
1: I was watching that in the green room, and my question was, do you think it was really him?
0: I hope you're joking.
1: I see a lot of videos of Sam Altman on the internet that aren't actually him. So how do we know?
2: How do we know?
0: The reason I want to talk to you is because you have seen it.
3: Now
0: all.
3: You're freaking us out.
0: You've been through it all when it comes to this technology. What is this moment for you right now?
1: I mean, it is crazier than anything I've ever seen in terms of the pace and also just the capabilities. You know, we've never had this kind of supplementary intelligence, and the things that we can do with it as individuals is extraordinary. And I think the feeling that I think many of us are having is that, you know, we are the bottleneck at this point. You know, the capabilities of these tools are beyond our ability to manage them at this point. And I think for me, it's kind of clarified a bit of what our jobs will be like in the future. You know, I think I've been saying that a year ago, if you'd have asked me what's the right thing to teach our kids in school, I would say, I really don't know, because the world is changing so much. We should just teach them to be, you know, good, open-minded, honest people and hope for the best. But I think that it's clear to me now, and the conversation that you just had around the new OpenAI product is another sign of that. We will be operators of AI agents. That will be our job. It will be to operate these agents and help them push things along. And that may sound dystopian, but I don't think it is any more than if I'd have told you in 1995 you will have a computer on your desk. You might have said to me, "Well, oh, Ian, I'm not the computer guy. That's for you." But now all knowledge workers have computers on their desk. Mm-hmm. So I think it's just that. It's the workflow will change.
3: The workflow will change. The nonstop talk, it seems, as of late about guardrails, Ian, and the concerns about, you know, our existence and human, like, I go back to your title, you know, the importance of humans. Are we having the right conversation around this? Are you worried at all?
1: I don't think we're having quite the right conversation around this, because I think we're talking about, like, kind of fear-based existential mm-hmm. threats when we should be more just looking at, you know, well, what are the challenges exactly and what is the right way to solve them? I mean, in some ways, we've seen this movie before. You know, what parts of the computer stack needed to change when the internet came to us? And the answer is, you know, every part needed to change. Like, we weren't the computers that we had built pre-internet were not built for the internet. And similarly, now we have, if we have autonomous probabilistic creatures who are helping us with our work, then, you know, the systems we've built before them are not really purpose-built for that future. But that's what we should be doing, is focusing on solving that problem, because that toothpaste isn't going back into the tube. And there are, you know, security happens by design. So, for example, you know, at Ledger, we've tried to figure out, like, we build security hardware and software. So what is our role in this? And our role is to keep the humans safe and in the loop. For example, we talk a lot about alignment. I would posit that there's a simple way to have alignment, and that is anytime AI takes an action, that needs to be the result of either a policy that was created by a human or an explicit approval from a human.
0: You make it sound so easy, because we talked to Joe Weisenthal and Tracy Alloway of Oddlots a couple weeks ago. Mm-hmm. We were out in Huntington Beach at an event. The scenario that Joe laid out for us as being worst case scenario was basically like, you ask an agent to do something, and then it does, by any means necessary, mm-hmm. through any means necessary, does that thing to accomplish that goal. That doesn't seem aligned with humans, and it also seems like a very easy problem to fix. Why is it not easy?
1: I think this is where it comes to, where will we have this? Again, I like to work kind of like from first principles, and where will we have this? For example, what I just described sounds a little naive. You know, we just need every action AI takes to be either the result of a policy or an approval.
3: Like, just do the right thing.
1: And that's like, you're so naive. Well, you know, where that will be the case is in finance, right? So when

0: And if an AI agent is working with the company treasury, which is something that we allow with Ledger's enterprise product, then every action the AI takes will need to be the result of either a policy or an approval. And that's sort of obvious, right? And I would say there are other domains beyond that, IT, healthcare, you know, where it's just kind of obvious that if the agent is going to take an action, you'll want that to be the result of a policy or an approval. Now, when I'm using, you know, Claude Code in auto mode, is every action the AI is taking the result of a policy or an approval? Well, I guess on some level you could say there's somebody at Anthropic that made it possible that it does that automatically, but it's actually, you know, probably not quite. But my point is that's a choice that we have. We are the ones who are building this technology, and we can, you know, we can build it the way that we need to build it if we want to.
1: So this goes back to, I feel like, Tim, something you and I have been talking a lot about when it comes to AI, and it's like nuclear weapons, like mutual assurance, mutual deterrence. Like, if these things don't work, right, if it doesn't work in the financial system, nobody's going to use them, right? If it doesn't work in healthcare and we start getting wrong, nobody's going to use it.
0: There are market pressures here, right?
1: Right.
0: And I think that is coming up in the conversation at this point, right? Like, we do, you know, we do have laws, you know, crimes are illegal, and you know, and if you make software that commits a crime, then there is liability. Like, I think that, you know, it's not like there's no, you know, framework at all for this.
1: But will we make some pretty serious mistakes along the way in this environment that is probably safe to say like no other?
0: I mean, name one, you know, transformative innovation that hasn't made mistakes along the way, and that, you know, the steam engine was quite dangerous. There was a time when we were debating, do we want electricity in our homes, right? Like,
2: I mean, as a society,
0: it's a hallmark of great technology.
2: We've accepted to live in a society with tens of thousands of lives lost to auto accidents.
0: Correct.
2: Every single year.
0: Yeah.
2: I don't know. Like, is that the world? Like, are we going to have to accept that people will die as a result of this?
0: Well, this is the point in the interview, which always comes up with you guys, where I say, "Look, I'm a skateboarder from Indiana. Like, I'm not sure I'm qualified on, you know, to answer that one." My point would be is that, you know, we do have a choice in how these things behave, and there will, you know, but what is I think it's come back to what's extraordinary about them is that they are probabilistic, and that's, we've never had that before. Like, the programming that I grew up doing, if the video game did that, it was because you programmed that to happen when that other thing happened, right?
1: Right?
0: Now, it can take an arbitrary input, reason on that input, and give an interesting reply. That's actually extraordinary and extraordinarily valuable. It can accomplish a lot of the kind of, you know, nonsense work that we all do every day. We should also be honest that a lot of the work that a lot of people do every day would be better done by robots. We need to do it safely, though. And I think that, you know, we always say at Ledger that security is by design. And for example, don't give the agent the keys to the treasury. Make it ask for them, right? And that's the design that we use at Ledger Enterprise. Well, the analogy that I use is like, it's like a 16-year-old with the car keys. They're not in the bedroom.
1: Right.
0: They're with dad.
1: Right.
0: If the 16-year-old wants to use the car, they ask for the keys. And if it's Monday morning and they're driving to school, yes. And if it's Friday evening and they're hammered, the answer is no. And there's a big spectrum in between. So this, you can design this so that the agent can do what it's great at, which is thinking, reasoning, suggesting, and then humans or policies set by humans so that it can be autonomous are the piece. And that's what we've been working on.
1: There's a safety element here, Ian. So what about, though, the impact on our labor force? Or do you think it's going to be equally a job creator
0: I think we can only look at history for this, right? When we had movies with sound, there were you know, people who used to make the music in the movie theater that were then out of a job. I think that this is something that just happens continually, and somehow we continue to find ways to, you know, to be productive. This part, I mean, I don't know. What I always say is, like, for any of the, I always ask people, are you working with AI? Yeah. Are you working less or are you working more? And all of us that are working with AI 24/7 are working a lot more and not a lot less. So there's a lot of work to do.
2: So just 20 seconds left in terms of what you're doing at Ledger right now. How much of it is about crypto and digital assets versus how

0: much of it.
1: Look,
0: is AI.
1: The base of our business is with crypto, so that is, you know, that is where we make the money. So a lot of what we do is there, but there is a completely new addressable market with AI security. And I announced our AI roadmap earlier in the year, and then we'll have some big announcements at Ledger Open on October 15th that continue us in this AI security direction.
2: That was Ian Rogers, Chief Experience Officer at Ledger. Still ahead on Bloomberg Business Week, from the digital world to the world of diamonds and its own transformation in the lab and in retail.
3: The technology was a phenomenon to me, and the fact that you could have so much flexibility, that you could ask so much of it, that color and quality and cut and clarity and a kind of elegance and beauty that didn't, and luxury that didn't exist yet in the lab-grown diamond business, was pretty exciting.
2: We talk lab-grown diamonds with the global creative director of Astria London. You might know her, Sarah Jessica Parker. This is Bloomberg.
4: I always had to be so good, no one could ignore me. 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

0: You say, it's fine, you have your charge, but what are you proving? 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You're voting for people who don't love our country. People voting for these Democrats, they do not love this country at all. 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
5: This is a Bloomberg Money Minute. Scientists are experimenting with breeding crops like soybeans to grow deeper root systems to help plants resist climate stressors like drought. Wolfgang Busch is with the Salk Institute.
6: Root systems that are able to reach deeper are often more resilient to drought because they can access more moisture in deeper soil layers.
5: But Busch tells the Associated Press these deeper root systems also deposit carbon deeper into the soil, resulting in cleaner air.
6: The soil actually acts as a carbon bank that's not in the atmosphere because these plants will have drawn down the carbon using photosynthesis, the power of the sunlight, where they breathe in CO2.
5: Researchers hypothesize that these narrower roots may also allow farmers to plant more crops in a smaller area. That could increase a farmer's yield per acre. How long that carbon stays stored will depend on how deep those roots can grow. Initial results from the field are expected this fall. Amy Morris, Bloomberg Radio.
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11: This is a Bloomberg Money Minute. Birdwatching has boomed since the pandemic, with people returning to nature and looking for community. Predictably, this surge in interest has prompted a proliferation of technology designed to make the activity easier. And tech, in turn, may be feeding the growing interest. The Cornell Lab of Ornithology reports exponential user growth across its suite of birding tools, including 9.6 million new users for its bird identification app, Merlin. That's nearly seven times the number of new users it reported in 2020. Bloomberg's Alexandra Marvar.
12: Many outdoor pursuits are kind of booming in a sense. There's this curiosity about the natural world that feels sort of like the antithesis of AI and its infrastructure, as that takes a larger role in our lives.
11: But the relative ease of app-based birding has ruffled some feathers. Some birders note that relying on apps can be a crutch and that developing one's own expertise is important for truly learning and appreciating birding. Courtney Donahoe, Bloomberg Radio.
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3: 55,000 jobs coming to the state of Louisiana over the next few years, but what about indirect business? Hey, it's Haldane. That's what we're talking about Monday morning at 6:35 as we're going to get to know the Launch Louisiana Alliance. Also on the show, we'll have Moral Dilemma Monday. We'll have Medical Monday. We'll chat with Will Green from LABI. We'll talk about everything under the sun with Moon. We'll recap the weekend in sports and hopefully close the book on Isaias. 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
6: So we talk about diamonds a lot here at Bloomberg. I talk about diamonds a lot.
7: Love a good diamond.
6: That remind my husband. No. we talk about luxury. We talk about estate jewelry. We talk about watches. But on diamonds, one of the things that we pointed out a lot is how the market has drastically changed. Yes, a diamond may still be forever, but that diamond may increasingly be grown in the lab. And this market just continues to grow. So we are delighted to have back with us Nellie Morrison. She's the founder of Astria London. And great, too, that she brought along a key member of her team. We're delighted to have with her in studio as well. The company's global creative director, she's Sarah Jessica Parker, very well known to the Bloomberg audience. welcome. Nice to have you here.
8: Thanks for having us.
6: Yes. And we want to talk about the stuff that you guys are doing together, but I'm curious how you guys came together. Because I'm sure you get pitched a lot of things. I'm sure you get pitched a lot of things. How is it that this kind of made sense?
8: We don't have time to tell each of our own version, but I'm fairly sure they'd be aligned anyway. Just be curious where they...
6: He said, where they, she said, that. She said.
8: I got a call from my agent saying that this young woman

0: had reached out and had started this business, although it was not a brand new newborn, and that she wanted to have a conversation about it, and it was specific around lab-grown diamonds and what she'd hoped to do with the company and how she wanted to grow it, and a partnership that we may or may not be able to sort out. And I was really intrigued and discovered how little I really knew about lab-grown diamonds. Mm-hmm. And most of what I knew was generally what's happening here in this country and the price point that it had found its success. And that was kind of how limited I was. And then I met the person who runs the masterclass.
1: She's pretty amazing.
2: Yeah. Well, yeah. Talk to us about how the acceptance of lab-grown diamonds, because I remember doing stories a few years ago, and there were either limitations, there were costs involved in terms of the creation, and I know there is to some extent too, but how it has evolved. And because when I talk to most people who get engaged today, it's a lab-grown diamond.
3: Yeah. But actually, absolutely. 61% of the engagement ring in the U.S. Wow. were lab-grown diamond last year. The reality is, I always speak about numbers because that's my background. So
2: it's okay. We love numbers.
3: $100 billion market a year, the diamond yeah. industry. Lab-grown diamond was 1% of the market in 2015, 5% in 2021, almost 30% last year, although we don't know the exact number. I don't know if you heard, but the DMCC in the UAE say it's going to be 100% by 2030.
1: Goodness.
0: But Natalie always moves those predictions closer to where we are now, and she's been right every single time. Mm-hmm. So they're saying 2030.
3: I wouldn't say so. The Economist is saying by 2030, 75%. The DMCC say 100%. I'm going to make a bet on 90%.
4: I want to know what specific aspect of this project really resonated with you. What was, yes, this is, I need to be in on this.
0: I think the creative part is always really compelling to me, but if that alone, without the kind of structure around it that is necessary, as I've discovered over the many years of being a creative person, you don't get very far. It doesn't matter how big you dream. But there was also this technology that Natalie was particularly excited about. I mean, she was extremely excited about the creative and what could be done and what she wanted to do inside Astria and what she hoped we could do with this other collection inside Astria. But the technology was a phenomenon to me. And the fact that you could have so much flexibility, that you could ask so much of it, that color and quality and cut and clarity and a kind of elegance and beauty that didn't, and luxury that didn't exist yet in the lab-grown diamond business, was pretty exciting to try to be worthy of, you know? And thus far, she's been right.
2: And we want to talk about your collection because it's very sure. unique within the brand. But now let's go to the technology, because I remember when I talked about us doing it years ago, there was limitation in size and there were lots of limitations. So I think there were lots of questions whether or not this could become something. Tell us about the technology, or what do we need to understand, I think, to the audience about what's changed?
3: I think what has changed is that with technology growing and growing all the time, there's nothing we can't do right now. So people can dream big. You can now
2: speaking
3: offer,
2: of big, no.
4: Speaking of big. I was wearing a piece right now.
3: This is the first the diamond necklace in the world, 174 carat in D color, which corresponds to 1% of the diamonds in the world. So yes, there's nothing we can't achieve. Colors, clarity, name
0: engineering
3: it.
0: Movement.
3: Engineering movement, flexibility.
0: This is a ring, although it's very hard. It's on a torque, so it's actually spins.
4: Oh my gosh!
0: So it can be this. It can. And we also have all the new collection has, you know, necklaces that have that and bracelets and cuffs. But that's just a part of the technology of great engineers and jewelry designers that can go hand in glove with the kind of technology that now exists inside lab-grown diamonds.
3: Yeah, and I think now we are talking about something, a different era in luxury. It's not just about using lab-grown diamond as technology, right? It's also creating a house of the future with focus on sustainability, craftsmanship, beauty, design. And when you mix all of this, we hope to do a good job.
4: Mm-hmm. When you speak about this technology, talk to me about how difficult this is to pull off. Maybe the expenses, the capital needed. How difficult is it when it comes to the technology to be able to make things as beautiful as what you're wearing?
3: It's much more expensive than people think. Mm-hmm. So it's getting cheaper and cheaper with economy of scales, because the lab-grown diamond was discovered in 1950 originally by GE Capital. But now it's become only really famous since the 2018, when the FTC in the US declared a diamond is a diamond whether it comes from a lab or a mine. Since that day, it's growing. And because people get educated, there's no more myth about the diamond industry. So the reality is, on the technology front, is

0: very expensive. You need a lot of PhD. There's a lot of resources behind it, but it's getting cheaper and cheaper.
1: But the more you produce.
0: The more we produce.
2: Well, speaking of, though, the stuff that you produce, talk to us about your collection, which launched this month, because it does have a real vintage feel to it. You talk about movement, the heart of the city,
3: yes.
2: Those necklaces, those earrings, they're fun, and they move around, right?
3: They are fun, but hopefully they're not silly. I think so much of what I love and have worn has been, that not outside of the stuff that I've been fortunate enough to borrow, is really from thrift shops, consignment shops, vintage spots. And it's old. It's colorful. Mm-hmm. It's often bigger in scale. It's got a little body to it. At the same time, it's not as feminine as what people typically consider, you know, jewelry for women. So Inside Austria is this extraordinary collection that already exists. I always say it's like ultra feminine, you know, it's for a lady. But then there's this other consumer and this other shopper that might want a touch more muscle, you know, and a touch more, I think of a kind of metropolitan approach to it, but it's not. And it's for everybody. It just has a little bit more kind of, it's a fuller figure. I don't know. This is one of them, but this is like, it's when I pull one piece, I'm like, but there are so many.
2: Yeah.
3: You know, this is part of the new collection, and we've got these pendants. But this, once again, this is like, it's like, it's just the teeniest, tiniest, like, corner of a portrait. It's just really based on color and a kind of shape and silhouette that might be recognized from the past and nod, but it feels really contemporary, and it's just beautifully made and color.
2: You speak to me because I've, you know, my mom, like, inheriting older jewelry, and I feel the same way. I love going to, like, consignment shops or something, or even a garage sale, and you find, like, an old rhinestone necklace. Mm-hmm.
3: Yes.
2: The artwork.
3: Even the chunky,
2: incredible,
3: old, beautiful rhinestone paste earrings that had these gorgeous, deep colors, mm-hmm, super concentrated colors, but actually they can be made really sexy and really contemporary, and we have some pieces that have just arrived that I'm seeing for the first time.
1: Yeah, they
3: that just run up the ear, that are...
1: Oh, that sounds really nice.
3: So, and we're working with pearls and diamonds now. So they're also becoming involved.
4: There's no limit of what we can do.
2: Well, there's the next generation, right? I don't know how you feel about jewelry.
5: I, when it comes to lab-grown diamonds, I'm honestly so indifferent. I know some people are like, oh, this is fake versus this is real.
3: Right. But it's not fake.
5: It's not fake.
3: It's not. The same seed. It's the same carbon seed.
5: And yeah, this is what a lot of people aren't educated about.
4: The best way to think about it, you know, it's like the water when it's on top of the iceberg becomes ice. It's the same as the water that you put in your fridge and become ice. At its end, it's the same. That's an elegant way to say this. I think the main question, which is still in people's mind, which I really want to correct, is on the resale value. Mm. Because people think that lab-grown diamonds don't have a resale value. And maybe they are right. Nobody knows, because there's no secondary market. But what matters is the following. A diamond is not an investment, in my opinion. We've been thinking that, but if you look at the numbers, they've lost 50% of their value, the natural mm-hmm diamond mm-hmm industry, over the last 5 years. It was just announced by Rappaport. If you buy a 2-carat ring, lab-grown diamond, D-Color, that will cost you, with Astrea London at the top of the top, $6,000 to $8,000. The equivalent ring in mine diamond will cost you $60,000. By the time you leave the shop, you already lost $30,000.
2: Right.
4: So for me, you can buy almost 3 times that. So the question of resale value
3: is not...
4: And
3: they're both diamonds.
4: And they're both diamonds.
2: Right.
4: They're both eternal. And they look beautiful.
3: Yeah. And I don't even look anymore at the collection and think, God, these are really exquisite lab-grown. I don't even see it anymore. I walked in today to see the collection in person finally, and I just thought, my God, those are beautiful diamonds.
5: Do you have a favorite? Can you tell us?
3: I never have favorite pictures, books, children, food. Like, I can't pick favorites. But I'm really excited about all of them. Yeah.
4: Men.
2: Well, tell us about what's going on with men, because we cover that a lot. And often we're talking watches, but... Tell us.
4: Last time you asked me about the men collections,
2: yes,
4: we're actually shooting with José Alvera, the Knicks, for showing our first men collection. I'm telling you that the men are going to wear more and more diamonds. It's growing by 7 to 8% a year at the moment. In the UAE, it's becoming one of our biggest markets.
2: Growth year over year? What can you tell us real
4: seven
2: quickly?
4: Growth for Austria?
2: Yeah.
4: We're doubling this year already.
2: You're doubling
4: We've
2: this year.
4: We've opened at the Ritz in Paris, the Mandarin Oriental at Paris this year.
2: New York City next year?
4: New York City next year.
5: Right.
2: Yeah. and more collections.

0: generations to come.
1: Yeah. Yeah, we have to, we keep pursuing, we keep working. We have always, it's the next collection. It's the wonderful monotony of design is that it's always waiting for you.
0: But you like it.
1: Very much.
2: I love it. Just the beginning.
0: Yeah, you can tell.
3: But what excites me is to create the new global house of jewelry. You know, looking okay. at luxury in an ethical way, looking at luxury in a...
0: Well, I've been looking at luxury and I'm like kind of in awe.
4: Our thanks to Natalie Morrison. She is the founder of Astria London, and to Sarah Jessica Parker, the company's global creative director. Our thanks as well to Nora Melinda, Bloomberg TV Markets correspondent, for stepping in while Tim was away. And that wraps up the weekend edition of Bloomberg Business Week from Bloomberg Radio. 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I'm Carol Masser. 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Tim will be back next week. 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
7: That's still below the peak of more than 1,500 locations at its heyday. But the time may be right for Toys R Us. The market research firm Circana says toy sales rose 17% in the first half of this year. And Schmidman says one of the biggest demographics is so-called kidults, grown-ups who took the old Toys R Us jingle seriously and kept buying toys for themselves.
9: If you want to create, if you want to build, if you want to play, you have to go to the number one toy destination in the world, which is Toys R Us.
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10: This is the Bloomberg Green Report. Climate change has some developers building homes that are resilient to extreme weather and more environmentally friendly at the same time. When Hurricane Michael hit Mexico Beach on the Florida Panhandle, one house stood out among most of those around it which were wrecked. It was built on 14-foot tall pillars. The storm left vehicles piled up to its windows, yet the house itself was unscathed except for a few lost shingles. The house's rounded shape helped it withstand the Category 5 winds that collapsed most conventional structures. Developers are not only rounding out the outside corners of their houses, they're installing solar panels snugly. Winds can't lift them, and clean power remains available to residents throughout any storm. Wetlands and native vegetation are being preserved. That reduces flooding vulnerability. And builders are using recycled or advanced construction materials that reduce energy use, as well as the need to make new material. Jeff Bellinger, Bloomberg Radio.
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13: There have been some indications or calculations that by the end of September, they would be at that $70 billion annualized revenue run rate. And obviously, on the face of it, now looks like that's been shifted to December. But actually, that September number was being calculated according to the Anthropic way of booking revenue. And OpenAI does things slightly differently. And in particular, they don't book revenue that's generated through third-party providers in the way that Anthropic does. So I think if you were to kind of adjust on a like-for-like basis, probably actually there isn't a discrepancy, and that they're kind of largely tracking where they had been previously indicating investors. But, you know, I think obviously it's been a bit of a lumpy year for OpenAI. And I think earlier in the year, you might remember that their pace of sales growth was perhaps running lower than previously expected. And then they were overtaken by Anthropic.
12: Right.
13: At that point, Anthropic was, you know, much more into the enterprise market. So, you know, I think, a lot of noise there, but probably that they're kind of tracking with where their investors probably thought they were.
14: This is the key growth metric that we use, right?
13: Yeah, mainly because it's the only kind of financial metric that
14: it's the only one
13: really
14: available
13: to play with. Because yeah, exactly. And you know, these companies are being valued at pretty punchy multiples of that revenue.
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15: This is Bloomberg Daybreak Weekend, our global look at the top stories in the coming week from our Daybreak anchors all around the world. 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
1: Good day to you. I'm Nathan Hager. We begin today's program with some key inflation data in the U.S. The Consumer Price Index for the month of September is due out this Wednesday, followed by producer prices Thursday. A key piece of the inflation story before the Federal Reserve's next policy meeting at the end of this month. For more, we're joined by Michael McKee, international economics and policy correspondent for Bloomberg Radio and Television. Correct me if I'm wrong, Mike, but I think this is some of the last inflation data we're going to see before the next decision. Is it going to be make or break for an October move from the Fed?
2: It is, to a certain extent, not as much as the September numbers were. We had two monthly CPI reports before the last Fed meeting, and only one this time. And basically, everybody knows that prices are going to go up because energy prices rose over the interim period. The question is, when you drill down into it, are other categories, particularly in the services areas, starting to show any kind of relief? And there's mixed feelings in the economic community about that. Now, we heard from the major decision makers so far at the Fed, at least the guys with titles after their names, the vice chairman, Philip Jefferson, and the vice chairman of the Open Market Committee, the New York Fed president, John Williams, who said, yes, we need to raise rates again, but we don't necessarily have to do it this month. So the market is operating from the point of view that unless we get a really big surprise in CPI, just a normal rise won't do it, because they can figure they'll raise rates again in December.
1: Okay, well, what's a normal rise mean, Mike?
2: Well, if you look for maybe a 0.2% monthly rise or a 0.3% monthly rise, you also have to figure in base effects. But basically, you get something in the 3% range. They would love to see core go under 3 and stay there. Any increase in the CPI that pushes us higher up into the mid threes is going to be a warning signal to the Fed that they're just not making progress yet. And I might mention that for those of you who have trouble sleeping or are maybe on a different shift than Nathan and I,
1: okay,
2: next Thursday is PPI day, but at 11:30 p.m. Eastern time in the U.S., we're going to hear from Kevin Warsh. He's going to be over at the IMF meetings in Bangkok, and he is going to be interviewed by Kristalina Georgieva, the IMF managing director, and we're all hoping she'll say, well, what are you going to do? Because it's the last Fed appearance by any Fed official before the blackout starts, so he gets the last word.
1: Well, I was going to say, that puts the blackout period in a whole new meaning when he's getting up that dark and early to make some comments that could potentially move markets here. But let's dive into the debate about what we could see around this CPI number, whether energy-related inflation could be seeping into broader price pressures. What are the sides of the debate that you're looking at?
2: Well, the biggest one is transportation, because the cost of diesel is obviously through the roof, and we're seeing more and more and more stories about how truckers are having to pass on their price increases. They can't make a living at these levels of diesel unless they raise prices, and then if they're raising prices to their customers are going to raise prices to you. And it takes a while for all of this to happen, but it should start showing up soon, because the prices have been elevated for some time. So a lot of people are watching to see what we get in a lot of different categories of stuff that's trucked a lot. Do vegetables go up? Does clothing go up? Those kinds of things, because of transportation costs.
1: And that gets into producer prices as well. I think it's safe to say that we haven't seen a lot of evidence, at least up to now, that producer prices are starting to creep into what consumers are paying. Do we expect that to change anytime soon?
2: Well, they measure two different things, so it takes a while for one to translate to the other. It's not a one-on-one thing. Consumer prices are what you pay, and producer prices are what they charge. And companies have had a hard time raising prices. People are very price-sensitive these days. They don't want to lose customers, so they've been slow to raise prices. But I can tell you, I've been out in different parts of the country over the past couple of weeks, and all of the companies that I have talked to basically say we're at the end of that. We can't absorb the price increases anymore. And so they're looking to start to raise prices.

0: is they'll do it tentatively at first because they want to make sure that the price increase can go through. But as if prices continue to rise for input costs, then we'll see more inflation on the producer side, which eventually ends up in the consumer price index.
1: Appreciate this, Mike. As always, thanks for being here. That's Bloomberg International Economics and Policy Correspondent Michael McKee. Let's take a look now at some stocks making news in the week ahead. I'm Nathan Hager, joined by Bloomberg Intelligence Senior U.S. Banks Analyst Herman Chan, because this is the week that the banks are going to be making the news for sure with the kickoff of third quarter reporting season. J.P. Morgan Chase expected to kick things off Tuesday. So, Herman, how are Jamie Dimon and company going to set the bar for the rest of Wall Street this time around?
2: Yeah, we do think J.P. Morgan's going to set the bar pretty high for the group. That's really reflected in what they were that they've talked about in terms of expectations for the third quarter, talking about mid-teen to upper-teen growth in both trading and investment banking. That really just speaks to their testament of the bank itself, really strong market leadership, and their ability to really navigate some volatile markets that we saw in the third quarter. So kudos to them. They'll set the bar high, and it would be interesting to see if any other banks in the group can match that.
1: Well, let's dig in a little bit more into that, because it certainly was a volatile quarter. How do we expect that J.P. Morgan is going to be navigating that, not just around the equity side, but around this higher interest rate environment we find ourselves in now?
2: Yeah, the higher interest rates is really interesting, because bank stocks throughout most of the year were strong, given the fact that we had that great equity trading volume in the first and second quarter of the year. You had the AI trade really lifting stocks like J.P. Morgan, Goldman, and Morgan Stanley. But now there's a bit more uncertainty, given the expected higher for a longer rate backdrop. That's slowing down some capital markets activity. That should reverberate in the third quarter and fourth quarter. J.P. Morgan, though, they've been really deft in navigating the markets. There was some pullback in trading and equity activity in Asia in particular in the third quarter, whereas in the second quarter, that was really robust. So being able to navigate that, I think, speaks to the testament of the strength of the bank.
1: Well, you mentioned Goldman Sachs there. Of course, I guess we're expecting to hear from Goldman on Tuesday as well. But we've already heard some reporting, at least, that their top leaders, David Solomon among them, are going to get their biggest stock bonuses ever. I mean, that's got to bode well for the results we're expecting.
2: Yeah, that's right. We'd expect some pretty strong results from Goldman as well. Qualitatively, they've talked about equities trading being solid, higher than fixed income trading. So that should really drive results for them, because they are more equity tilted versus some of the larger competitors like a Citi or a B of A. So strong results there. We'd expect some higher expenses. David Solomon had telegraphed that at a recent investor conference. Part of that's probably related to the bonuses that you just mentioned. Some of that's probably related to some charitable contributions as well.
1: So, obviously, as you say, Goldman is stocks-focused, also deal-focused as well. I remember how heavily involved they were in the SpaceX IPO. Now that we're seeing a lot of, really high-profile initial public offerings getting delayed now, could that be a headwind for Goldman in these results?
2: Yeah, I think that's why the stocks have been trading down a bit. Goldman and Morgan Stanley were sort of the bellwethers for the AI trade, given the fact that they were book runners on the SpaceX deal earlier in the year. That being said, we're still expecting Anthropic in the fourth quarter, so they're doing some due diligence there that should be helpful. And then there's been some announcements on further IPO activity. There was an SK Hynix spinoff, so that Goldman will be a book runner on. So there's going to be some good activity. It'll be some fits and starts given the volatile market backdrop that we're operating in today.
1: Okay, so along with Goldman and J.P. Morgan on Tuesday, we're also expecting to hear from Bank of America on Wednesday as the financials parade goes on. How's Brian Moynihan's bank likely to fare in this environment?
2: Yeah, we're expecting some choppier activity for Bank of America, both in the investment banking and trading front. Bank of America has talked about flattish trading results, which should lag the likes of J.P. Morgan and Goldman that we mentioned earlier.

0: Investment banking also is looking a bit soft given their implied guidance expects we expect investment banking down about 12 to 22%. So they said that client activity is still strong, but there's some mix shift happening that's really driving the decline in activity. So we'd expect at least heading into the quarter that Bank of America lags some of the from their peers.
1: Are we expecting that strong customer activity is expected to be reflected in loans as well? I mean, Bank of America is pretty exposed to commercial and individual loans, isn't it?
0: That's right. So from a loan standpoint, we think the group's going to be pretty strong. Bank of America will continue to benefit from the economic activity that's happening throughout the country. We're expecting on average about 2% loan growth for the group, 3% commercial loan growth, so maybe a bit softer on the consumer side. The consumer side's going to be a bit lagging given the fact that higher interest rates is really curbing activity in areas like mortgages, but card activity should be strong, and then autos should sort of be in the middle there. But really, what's driving the loan growth for the industry right now is commercial lending. Some of that's AI and AI related, and then commercial real estate's really picking up again after a multi-year setback following higher interest rates and areas of concern like office that where you saw some defaults over the past few years.
1: All right, Herman, thanks for this as we look forward to the kickoff of big bank earnings season once again. That's Bloomberg Intelligence Senior U.S. Banks Analyst Herman Chan. And coming up on Bloomberg Daybreak Weekend, we'll look ahead to a meeting of European leaders in Brussels. Can they steer the region through political and economic turbulence? I'm Nathan Hager, and this is Bloomberg.
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1: This is Bloomberg Daybreak Weekend, our global look ahead at the top stories for investors in the coming week. I'm Nathan Hager in Washington. Later in the program, we'll look to what we can expect from Japan's Sports Day. But first, in the coming days, EU leaders meet in Brussels at a time of growing economic and political concerns for some of the region's major players. Will the EU nations manage to forge a path ahead? For more, let's go to Bloomberg Daybreak Europe anchor Caroline Hepker in London.
15: Nathan, it's been an eventful couple of weeks for Europe. The French fiscal situation has captured the attention of investors around the world. The country has faced a rout on bond markets as concerns mount over whether the minority government led by Prime Minister Sébastien Lecornu can deliver the spending cuts and tax increases to bring down the deficit or even just get a budget passed. Economic woes in the country also come as more than 250,000 people poured into the streets demanding more money for education in uprisings by students, teachers and others that sometimes turned violent. Meanwhile, in Spain, the Prime Minister Pedro Sanchez unexpectedly dissolved Parliament and called an early election after failing to pass new housing measures and widespread anger in Spain over the policy. Following the disruption in France and Spain, whispers of contagion risk are returning to Europe's bond market. Ozan Tarman is Vice Chair of Global Macro at Deutsche Bank.
16: Even in my smaller, big macro dinners in US, people seem to be more focused on OATs than US treasuries. But despite that, right, at the end, everybody, maybe in a cute way, expecting that TPI, that intervention to come if things get worse.
17: They have to clear this some way. And Leon Laurent yesterday said he's unsure how that process happens. What does Deutsche Bank say?
16: I'm with you. It's not that easy to clear the process. Now Le Pen is acting like the responsible one. The RN budget today seemed more liberal. But I don't think it's going away.
15: That was Deutsche Bank's Ozan Tarman speaking there to Bloomberg's Tom Keane and Alexis Christophorus. So all of this as European leaders prepare to meet in Brussels for a summit in the next few days. No official program has been shared, but the region's political and economic uncertainty is likely to make it onto the agenda. Joining me for more is Bloomberg's chief Euro area economist, Simona Della Chiaia, and our chief Europe correspondent, Oliver Crook. Ollie, what are we expecting from this leaders' gathering? What normally happens at these events? This comes at a time of quite a lot of pressure for Europe.
18: Yeah, I mean, absolutely. These European councils.

0: meetings is basically a forum for all the European, the EU leaders to get together and try to make sort of big decisions on a number of things that are sort of facing the European Union. So I think right now the main object is going to be to try to get to some collective view on how to treat the threat from China as it poses to the trade situation. You know, as we've been reporting, we have some EU emissaries, Maro Sefcovic, the trade representative, going to China to try to sort of establish what the Chinese position is there. And for the Europeans, basically now getting this deficit with China, which has got to $1 billion a day, that is sort of, I guess, seen now from the European perspective as kind of a breaking point and something that they can no longer tolerate to try to advance some of those conversations. So depending on how those talks go, how much progress can be made on the sort of negotiations diplomatic front, that will sort of set the tone for how the European leaders will sort of assess how hard they need to go on this question of China. We should say that there has been some political evolution on this question at the European level. You know, when I spoke to the Spanish trade minister a couple of weeks ago, Spain is a country that sort of notably would actually like to have a relatively strong economic relationship with China, that $1 billion a day is too much even from their perspective. And you have the Germans historically who have been very reticent to take any kind of aggressive trade action on the Chinese because of how dependent these German car makers are on the domestic market. But that also is evolving. You do have the Germans now, it seems, more ready to take on a sort of more active role and a more potentially confrontational role on the Chinese for a couple of reasons. For one reason, they've lost so much market share in China that actually, you know, if that market is actually less important than it used to be. But again, the Chinese are gaining so much market share here in Europe, and you have all these sort of difficulties with the U.S. market, that the European market is something that these car makers now increasingly feel more and more they need to preserve. So that is going to be, I suspect, going to be the main issue of conversation. But of course, we've been alluding to some of the issues in the bond market, the political risk that's on the horizon. You've got the EU budget you still need to get over the line, in addition to sort of the increasing energy costs, which will all be certainly discussed at the margin.
1: Yeah, absolutely. I mean, Europe's also very much between the America first sort of nationalist US position that was again reframed and reiterated by Marco Rubio in Greece only a few days ago. And, you know, you talk about the negotiations between the EU and China as well, export overcapacity and the rare earths issue. So trade is a kind of major theme. But look, how do you think that the leaders are going to relate to France and Spain now that their positions, become quite clouded? There is now expected to be an election earlier in Spain than we expected, and then there's the presidential and the other elections in France next year. These are leaderships in transition.
0: Absolutely. I mean, and to say nothing of the fact that you also have an Italian election next year, you have a Polish election. I mean, you have a ton of different political risk on the horizon that is going to appear for all these critical nations. And when you think about what's on the line, I mean, let's talk about Germany as well. I mean, there's not an election really on the horizon, but you have Friedrich Merz, the Chancellor of Germany, who is under incredible pressure. He's had a lot of difficulty getting sort of his agenda through and really getting that political purchase. But when you look at, you know, France, right, this is one of the two main pillars of the European Union. When you look at the Council, you know, you can't really do anything big in Europe without Germany and France, A, on the same page, but B, also in a relatively strong position at home. And in both of those cases, that is not the picture that you have going forward. And potentially waiting in the wings are people that are quite skeptical of the European Union, quite skeptical in varying degrees of the European project and the Eurozone. I mean, you have the AfD in Germany. Again, they are not likely to come to power anytime soon, but they actively talk about a withdrawal of the Eurozone from Germany. I mean, you can't even imagine what kind of impact that sort of thing would have. But for Marine Le Pen, who has tempered her sort of relationship a little bit to the EU, I mean, she, you know, very, you know, possibly could be the next president of France. That is something that for the markets, I think, is incredibly difficult to risk, in part because she hasn't made her views of Europe, you know, explicitly clear in terms of what it would mean for policy. So all of these things are sort of looming largely. The only thing I think it does give to some of these leaders is some ability to basically get stuff over the line, potentially in a sort of, you know, when you have nothing left to lose, you can act a little bit more freely. Potentially, you have a little bit of that energy from Emmanuel Macron.
1: Simona, given the situation with French government debt, with sovereign bond yields in Europe, how concerned do you think member states are about contagion in terms of bond market risks?
2: We already have seen some signs of contagion with the sell-off in France spilling over into other sovereign markets, including Italy. The real concern, I think, is that this can create create a negative feedback loop. Higher yields increase expected debt servicing costs and makes investors more concerned about the fiscal outlook, and then they demand a higher risk premium to all that debt. For a highly indebted country, that dynamic can become particularly uncomfortable. And I think Italy here

0: Here is a good example, because the country has made a considerable progress on fiscal consolidation in recent years, and these helped also rebuild credibility with investors and bring its spread down significantly. So for Italy, or for in general high indebted countries in Europe, stay on the path of fiscal credibility is now particularly important in order to avoid changes in market sentiment.
1: Yeah, and Simona, in terms of the debate around intervention, you know, we're not back at a Greece-level crisis point, but I suppose because of the worries around whispers of sort of contagion in bond markets, there has been discussion, you know, and you hear it from officials also, about either in favour or rejecting ECB intervention or EU intervention. Where are we in that discussion for France in particular?
0: That's absolutely very important. I think the first thing to say is that Europe was much better equipped to deal with contagion than it was during the sovereign debt crisis. The ECB now has instruments specifically designed to deal with fragmentation in bond markets. But that does not mean that ECB will step in simply because French or Italian spreads are widening. The key question is why spreads are widening. And as yet, the bar for intervention remains high. This is for the reason that I mentioned before. If investors are demanding higher than premium because they are concerned about the country fiscal position, then some of that repricing is justified. In that case, the first response has to come from governments through credible fiscal policy and more market discipline. But the situation becomes different if a fiscal shock starts morphing into market dysfunction. Mm. For example, if you see a rapid deleveraging, deteriorating liquidity or contagion spreading across country in a way that is no longer justified by fundamental. And that's precisely the type of situation the ECB TPI instrument was designed for. It allows the ECB to intervene when it judges market moves to be unwarranted and when they threaten the transmission of monetary policy. But there are also conditions attached, including assessment of fiscal sustainability. And the ECB will be closely looking at whether markets still function properly and whether stresses become systemic. So the challenge for the policymaker now is to distinguish between legitimate market discipline and when financial consideration instead start to begin.
1: You know, Ollie, there are some big issues for these leaders to talk about.
2: I think it's important to hang on those sort of two points. So one on the China point in terms of the prospect of a trade war. We should say that the Chinese hold within their sort of hand a lot of joker cards that I think will put a ceiling on how much activity the Europeans will take. To say, you know, obviously there's a question of rare earth metals that effectively the EU got caught up in the trade disputes between the U.S. and China and effectively was cut off, you know, briefly from those rare earths from China, and that effectively debilitates many parts of the European economy. So I think that from there you put a sort of ceiling on how much activity the Europeans can play. But of course there is a sort of bitter irony in the auto sector, which is many of these European automakers, even for the domestic market in Europe, are dependent on China for the batteries in the cars, are dependent on China for a lot of the energy infrastructure like fast charging across Europe. So there are a lot of sort of natural checks, I think, on how far the Europeans are willing to go, to say nothing of the fact that unlike China, the Europeans need to be quite responsive politically to their electorate. And if you have sort of inflation driven by a trade war with China or growth slowing, these are things that is basically not going to be terribly, sustainable within Europe. And of course, the ECB succession question, I think, is the final point that really over the next couple of months will be very important for the Europeans. They need to figure out who is going to replace Lagarde at the ECB if she departs early. There are two other governing council, or I should say executive board seats that are going up as well. So that is all going to be sort of debated and negotiated. They want to do one big package around that. But let's also imagine, just a final point here, a world in which the ECB, you know, wants to act on behalf of sort of the French government when you have a French person in Christine Lagarde running the ECB who may leave early in order to take a hand potentially in the election. All of this gets very, very sort of very disorderly and very sort of untidy very quickly.
1: Ollie, thank you so much for being with me. That is Bloomberg's Oliver Crook, our chief Europe correspondent, and Simona de la Chiaia, Bloomberg's chief Euro area economist. I think setting you up very nicely for this European Council summit in the coming days. We will have full coverage across Bloomberg platforms for what emerges from these leaders at such a vital time for Europe. I'm Caroline Hepke here in London. You can catch us every weekday morning for Bloomberg Daybreak Europe beginning at 6 a.m. in London. That's 1 a.m. on Wall Street. Nathan.
3: Thanks, Caroline. And coming up on Bloomberg Daybreak Weekend, we'll look ahead to Japan's Sports Day. I'm Nathan Hager, and this is Bloomberg.
4: Fifty. 35,000 jobs coming to the state of Louisiana.

Louisiana over the next few years, but what about indirect business? Hey, it's Haldane. That's what we're talking about Monday morning at 6:35 as we're going to get to know the Launch Louisiana Alliance. Also on the show, we'll have Moral Dilemma Monday. We'll have Medical Monday. We'll chat with Will Green from LABI. We'll talk about everything under the sun with Moon. We'll recap the weekend in sports and hopefully close the book on Isaias. Join me Monday, 6 till 9.

0: McDonald. When you grow up in the country, you learn pretty quick that buying land is a big decision. So when it was time for me to buy my own place, I didn't want guesswork. I wanted folks that knew land. That's why I went with First South. They've been financing rural land for generations, and they made the whole process simple. Straight shooters, competitive rates, and they build a loan around what you need. So whether it's a few acres or a big spread, make First South your first call. They did right by me, and they'll do right by you.
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2: This is a Bloomberg Money Minute. People are getting pickier about how they spend their leisure dollars, and bowling and arcades are feeling the pain.
3: What we're seeing is Americans aren't necessarily abandoning all leisure spending, but they're really becoming more selective about where they spend.
2: Catherine Schwartz wrote the story for Bloomberg News.
3: I looked at the gaming and restaurant chain Dave & Buster's, and then also Lucky Strike, the bowling alley chain, and both of them have seen basically declines in their share price and in their debt after they've recently reported soft numbers, and a big reason they cited was lower consumer traffic.
2: And there are other examples of stress in the discretionary economy.
3: We're also seeing, in addition to those, Six Flags also had softer numbers, although I should say they're also affected by the weather, which they can't control, but certainly I think the consumer angle is relevant there.
2: But it's not all gloom. Movie theater operator AMC recently reported its best quarter since the pandemic. I'm Charlie Pellett, Bloomberg Radio.
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4: This is a Bloomberg Money Minute. Scientists are experimenting with breeding crops like soybeans to grow deeper root systems to help plants resist climate stressors like drought. Wolfgang Busch is with the Salk Institute.
9: Root systems that are able to reach deeper are often more resilient to drought because they can access more moisture in deeper soil layers.
4: But Busch tells the Associated Press these deeper root systems also deposit carbon deeper into the soil, resulting in cleaner air.
9: The soil actually acts as a carbon bank that's not in the atmosphere because these plants will have drawn down the carbon using photosynthesis, the power of the sunlight, where they breathe in CO2.
4: Researchers hypothesize that these narrower roots may also allow farmers to plant more crops in a smaller area. That could increase a farmer's yield per acre. How long that carbon stays stored will depend on how deep those roots can grow. Initial results from the field are expected this fall. Amy Morris, Bloomberg Radio.
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1: 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I'm Nathan Hager in Washington. This Monday, Japan celebrates Sports Day, a holiday that's used to promote active lifestyles and physical health. For a closer look, let's get to the very fit Doug Krisner, host of the Bloomberg Daybreak Asia podcast.
2: Thanks, Nathan. Sports Day is held annually on the second Monday in October. It commemorates the opening of the 1964 Summer Olympic Games held in Tokyo. Now, the first Sports Day was held in October 1966. These days, the holiday is used to promote sports as well as physical and mental health. For a closer look, let's bring in Bloomberg's Alice French. Alice covers investing in Asia, and she joins from our studios in the Japanese capital. Thank you so much for being here. I want to point out right at the top, obviously, it's a market holiday. That's going to impact other markets in the APAC region. Less liquidity is likely, and that will be a factor. And from what I've read, there is not much in the way of any economic impact given this holiday. But I'm curious about the level of engagement on Sports Day. Are people in Japan enthusiastic about this?
3: Yeah, so look, I think it's a great excuse for people to put together things like fun runs. Kids might be participating in some sort of sports-related activities on that day. It's always used as kind of an excuse to have fun around that theme. I would say, though, I mean, you mentioned there, of course, it traces back to the Olympics that Japan hosted in the 60s. And I do think Sports Day does kind of speak to a broader public awareness of health and wellness, really, which is something that particularly at the moment with Sanae Takaichi's government is being promoted. You know, she has identified these 17 strategic areas that she wants to kind of boost public spending in. And two of those are biotech and medicine. Now, of course, Japan is tackling with this declining population, this aging population. You know, we're looking at below 700,000 births per year, which is quite a drop even compared to about 4 years ago. Mm-hmm. And of course, you know, the need to kind of prop up this growing population of essentially pensioners, right, is becoming, I think, a growing burden for some of the younger members of society. And so there's definitely sort of a growing public, I don't know whether I would call it pressure, but there's certainly a sense of awareness and the sense that people need to be taking responsibility for their own health, but also so as not to become too much of a sort of monetary burden on society.
2: So, Alice, I find it interesting that Japan is home to the world's oldest population. There has to be a connection. This country is home to more centenarians than any place in the world.
3: Absolutely. And look, there are lots of theories behind this. But certainly, traditionally, you know, that there's a lot of consumption of things like fermented foods here, fresh fish. And I think, you know, in general, things like fast food did take slightly longer to kind of come into the general diet in Japan, which I think has definitely helped to promote longevity. I will say in the urban areas, particularly Tokyo and Osaka, sort of Western fast food has become a lot more normal in recent years, particularly among young people, and things like obesity and high blood pressure are becoming slightly more common, but again, still far below Western standards. And this is partly because of the general healthcare system, right? I mean, I'm from the UK, and so I'm very well versed in the challenges of the public health system and what's going on with the NHS. I mean, Japan has a very, very heavily subsidized private healthcare system, you know, 70% subsidized by the state. All people are mandated to undergo an annual full healthcare checkup with things like x-rays and full bloods and ECGs. And that, of course, is intended to be preventative. And it does seem to work pretty well in identifying things early and keeping people healthy. And of course, activity is a huge part of that. I mean, Japan, many people might be familiar with the term Radio Taiso, which is this sort of stretching routine that was popularized many decades ago and that you can still see daily on local television stations and radio stations as well. It's sort of a set stretching routine that kids do at school, pensioners do in the parks. And again, it's just kind of, to encourage activity.
2: So you mentioned the change.

0: changing demographics, and I'm curious about any generational difference that may exist between, let's say, the younger cohort and elderly people. Is that something that is expressed in the way that people approach health and wellness?
1: I think so. And look, I think that the pandemic, as is the case in societies around the world, the pandemic definitely had a big impact in kind of exacerbating those generational differences. I mean, again, sort of not wanting to stereotype, but my image for sure is that Japanese older people are far more active, at least than people on average are in the UK. There's a lot more awareness of sort of going on walks, teaming up with friends and sort of doing activities outside. I think the younger generations, though, partly because of the pandemic and being stuck inside, and, you know, things obviously like smartphones and video games, which are a problem around the world, have definitely made it, you know, less attractive, I suppose, to go outside and play with friends. So I do think there is that generational divide. And as I said before, there is definitely a change in diets. There's lots of data out there to show, for example, that the Japanese people's consumption of rice has come down in recent years compared to sort of the post-war era and things like that. And that some people are moving towards more westernized diets that obviously in general tend to have more sugar and potentially more sort of less healthy carbs. And so, yeah, those changes are definitely happening. But I would say sort of the average traditional Japanese diet of things like fresh fish, miso, fermented vegetables are certainly, in my experience, more healthy than what the average, for example, UK citizen is probably eating on the day to day.
0: From what I understand, back in 2002, the government took steps to create a law, essentially, where citizens must deepen their interest in and their understanding of the importance of healthy lifestyles. And I'm wondering about the extent to which the government is involved in, I don't want to say dictating necessarily, but certainly being a presence in trying to offer encouragement for healthy lifestyles.
1: Yeah, I mean, I don't think there's necessarily penalties for people living, you know, so-called unhealthy lifestyles. But it definitely kind of speaks to this sort of group mentality or sort of responsibility towards your community and also your company to stay healthy. There is a law called the Metabo Law, for example, that came in, I think, around a similar time to that law that you're mentioning, which basically means that all sort of company employees, when they go through their annual health checkup, you have to have your waist circumference measured. And if it is above a certain level, then you would have to be put through a sort of compulsory training program to sort of get your waist circumference down. But there is certainly, I would say, an overall kind of public awareness of not wanting to sort of be a burden on those around oneself, which is something that, you know, I have to say I've enjoyed. I think, you know, I've been living here about 8 years now, and I think it is nice to sort of have that public awareness of the importance of health and wellness. Of course, you know, it completely varies person to person, generation to generation. And as is the case in any society, there are people who are more into sports and more into activity than others.
0: So you kind of touched upon national public health policies, particularly as government-sponsored healthcare gets involved here. And I'm wondering, given the fiscal challenges in Japan right now, whether any of those benefits are at risk of being scaled back as we continue to move toward the future?
1: This is the big question, you know, and it's certainly something that's being asked in the bond markets recently because of all of these huge spending plans that Prime Minister Takaichi has. And as I say, health and pharma is one of her focuses. Now, you know, there's no sense of any need to scale back those spending plans right now, but there are certainly worries about how these things are going to be funded, especially at a time when, of course, globally, there's already so much worry about rising bond yields and fiscal burdens around the world. So I think that's something that will be debated, and probably there are priorities that may come above health. So there are things, of course, like AI and defense and security that perhaps are higher up on the government's list. So we'll have to see how that plays out for the rest of Takaichi's premiership.
0: So help me understand a little bit more about the wellness community. I'm thinking of spas and hot springs, even meditation, activities that I associate with wellness in Japan. Are these venues still very prevalent?
1: 100%. And I myself am a big fan of an onsen. And I think also it's been a huge source of appeal for foreign tourists in the past few years since COVID. So yeah, onsen still very much a thing here. If you live in sort of a more urban area, you might go to something with called a sento, which is sort of a local, more urban shared public bath. Of course, the water is very hot, but supposedly very good for cleansing and also relaxing. And then if you go to a natural onsen, the water will be full of kind of sulfur and other good things that makes your skin very soft. But yeah, I would say that in general,

0: Japanese people do take relaxing very seriously. You know, it's not uncommon for people to go on girls' trips, birthday trips to onsen here. Like I said, it's something that I very much enjoy myself, and I think it's something that foreign tourists have been getting used to. Of course, it's not always, it doesn't always come naturally, I think, to a lot of tourists to sort of be naked in a bath with strangers. But it's definitely something that has been catching on here. There's been, you know, traditionally, for example, if you have tattoos, you're not allowed to go in onsen, but some onsens are becoming more open to that as they welcome more and more foreign tourists. So I think that's something that we're seeing changing. A lot of the kind of older onsen and the older ryokan, the traditional Japanese inns, trying to sort of renovate themselves and make themselves more attractive to younger and foreign customers. But at the same time, a lot of them are owned by families, but, you know, they're family businesses and the founders may be aging and sort of without a successor. And so there are a lot of these businesses that are really kind of financially struggling at the moment, and they have been the targets of some things, you know, like M&A or investments to try and keep them afloat, because it is a key part of Japanese culture and wellness. And I think it's something that would be very sad to see it go.
1: So before I let you go, can you briefly give me kind of a bit of coverage on how consumers are faring?
0: Yeah, I mean, look, inflation is definitely a thing here, as it has been around the whole world, partly because of obviously rising oil prices from what's been going on in the Middle East. I think also Japan has the added pressure of course, the continued weakness in the yen, which is making, of course, a lot of imported products more expensive and putting pressure on households. Now, you mentioned wages there, and yes, they have been on the up. I think it really depends, though, on where you work. If you work at a big firm, then you may be seeing quite a nice wage bump. If you work at a small or medium-sized firm, you might not be feeling that benefit quite as much. So we have been seeing a bit of a divergence in households in terms of their spending power. And I think in general, just worries about yen weakness and sort of the general economic outlook, particularly amid what's happened with, you know, between Iran and the US, has sort of been weighing a little bit on consumer sentiment here. And it is a big focus for the government and for the Bank of Japan, is how to sort of bring inflation under control whilst also pushing forward with monetary policy normalization and economic growth. And it's going to continue to be, I think, a huge theme. But consumers, I would say, definitely feeling the pinch. Prices at supermarkets don't seem to be going down anytime soon. And it's a big topic, both sort of amongst government and financial circles, but also on social media and just sort of in everyday conversations.
1: Okay, Alice, great stuff. We'll leave it there. Thank you so very much for filling us in on the periphery as we mark Sports Day, set for Monday in Japan. Bloomberg's Alice French covers investing in Asia, joining from the Japanese capital. I'm Doug Krisner. You can catch us weekdays for the Daybreak Asia podcast. It's available wherever you get your podcast. Nathan?
2: Thanks, Doug. And that does it for this edition of Bloomberg Daybreak Weekend. 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I'm Hager. 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
6: This is a Bloomberg Money Minute. Birdwatching has boomed since the pandemic, with people returning to nature and looking for community. Predictably, this surge in interest has prompted a proliferation of technology designed to make the activity easier. And tech, in turn, may be feeding the growing interest. The Cornell Lab of Ornithology reports exponential user growth across its suite of birding tools, including 9.6 million new users for its bird identification app, Merlin. That's nearly seven times the number of new users it reported in 2020. Bloomberg's Alexandra Marvar.
7: Many outdoor pursuits are kind of booming in a sense. There's this curiosity about the natural world that feels sort of like the antithesis of AI and its infrastructure, as that takes a larger role in our lives.
6: But the relative ease of app-based birding has ruffled some feathers. Some birders note that relying on apps can be a crutch, and that developing one's own expertise is important for truly learning and appreciating birding. Courtney Donahoe, Bloomberg Radio.
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7: With the Bloomberg Small Business Report, I'm John Tucker. A U.S. trade judge has approved class action status for a legal fight over refunds for President Trump's global tariffs. He's siding with importers who contend the process will make it easier for a wider group of companies to get their money back. The class would cover tens of thousands, many of which are small businesses. The customs authorities already have fully processed almost $130 billion in refunds since the Supreme Court declared the Trump tariffs unlawful. Judge Richard Eaton, in his new order, certified a group lawsuit representing all importers who haven't already submitted claims for payments. The administration had argued that importers with certain types of refund claims must file individual lawsuits. Eaton wrote that without class action status, tens of thousands of importers might not get the money they're entitled to receive, and the government would be able to keep billions of dollars of unlawfully collected duties. And that's the Bloomberg Small Business Report.
8: On a recent edition of the Big Take podcast, ultra-wealthy individuals in the UK have been fleeing the country after sweeping Labour Party tax reforms. Host Sarah Holder speaks with Bloomberg's Benjamin Stupples about the impact it could have on Britain's economy.
9: Who were these people that are leaving the UK?
10: So we're talking dynastic wealth. We're talking fortunes from pharmaceuticals, from tech, from industrials. We're talking individuals from India, Switzerland, and we're talking British individuals as well.
9: Mm-hmm.
10: The latest addition to that list is a UK hedge fund founder known as Chris Rokos. That's a significant name because only a few months ago, he was donating almost £200 million to one of our top universities that we have here. So the fact that homegrown talent is now joining billionaires who came from, let's say, Switzerland or India, these are real case examples, they were among the first waves to go. Now the pendulum is shifting to potentially

0: potentially more homegrown billionaires.
1: And why are they leaving?
0: If I'm a billionaire tax advisor, the first thing I would tell you is billionaires don't just move because of tax. And that by and large is true. Tax was a major factor here. There were other things as well. We've had a few different political leaders, chop and change of Brexit. I think that's phase one. Folks were left a little bit unstable here. And actually, to go back to your original question, why is this happening? Labour came in 2024 and expanded the reforms to expose a non-dom in London their overseas wealth to the UK's inheritance tax, which is as high as 40%. That's one of the highest in developed nations. And we're not like in the US. You've got a decent inheritance tax rate, but quite high, but it only kicks in at a certain level where you're really among the ultra wealthy elite. Ours kicks in from about £1 million between a married couple. So that means any billionaire was suddenly exposed almost overnight to a 40% rate on something that had nothing to do with the UK.
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4: I'm Barry Ritholtz. You're listening to Masters in Business on Bloomberg Radio. My extra special guest is Dr. Maria Vassallo. She is head of Pictet Research Institute, which she joined in 2024 to help build a staff of PhD level researchers that collaborate with outside academics and think tanks. Pictet's long-term strategic mandate covers asset allocation, portfolio construction, risk premia, capital market structures, global economic and investment trends. The firm manages nearly $1 trillion. Dr. Vassallo arrived from Goldman Sachs Asset Management, where she was co-CIO and SAC Capital. She also served as president of the European Finance Association. Pictet was founded in 1805 as a partnership of managers and owners, which it still is to this day. Dr. Maria Vassallo, welcome back to Bloomberg.
5: Thank you. Thank you, Barry. Thank you for having me. Always a great pleasure to be here.
4: The last time you were here, you were co-CIO at GSAM. We'll talk a little bit about your career in a minute, but I got to roll back to the academics. Bachelor's in Economics at the University of Athens, PhD in Financial Economics at the London School of Business, which leads to you becoming a professor of finance at Columbia for over a decade, 1995 to 2006. Academia, was that always the career plan?
5: Well, when you do a PhD, you're expected to go to academia. And the reason I did a PhD was because I wanted to delve deeper into the various topics. I didn't want to have a superficial understanding of economics and finance. And that's what made me get into it. And then I had this wonderful opportunity to join Columbia as a European PhD. This is, at least at the time, it was a very rare occurrence. I was actually, at the time, probably the first or second PhD from Europe that was ever hired at the Ivy League school. Huh. And so, of course, it was an offer I couldn't turn down.
4: And you spent a good 11 years there. I'm fascinated by your work history. It's like a who's who of investing. You're head of quant at Soros. You're a portfolio manager at SAC Capital. You consult for Citadel. You're head of asset allocation at McKinsey. PM at Perella Weinberg. Co-CIO at GSAM. That's an incredible run. How different were each of those shops? What were the big takeaways? What'd you learn at those?
5: Well, they were very different, as you know. And also coming out of academia, going into the industry, you know, to some extent, you don't really know the cultures of all these places. But the reason I made this transition was because my research in academia was in empirical asset pricing and how macro factors affect asset returns. So I was always working on this interrelation of macro and finance, which at that time was not a very big area. There were a few other people doing it, obviously. And it started finding applications.

0: allocations to hedge fund strategies. So I started being approached by various hedge funds to consult. And so over time, of course, that led to job offers, and I was very reluctant to make the switch because it's a big change.
1: To say the very least, the first gig out of Columbia, was that with Soros Capital Management?
0: Actually, it was with another hedge fund that approached me as to consult for them. And then
1: Was that Citadel?
0: No, it was a smaller hedge fund at Connecticut, DSD Capital, I think it was called. Then I had various others that approached me, and then Citadel approached me, and I was a retained consultant. They wanted me to join full time, but I was very scared to leave academia, if you like.
1: Well, it's safe and secure, and you know, out in the real world, they're very demanding.
0: Yeah. So I said, I'm not ready to leave academia, but I'm happy to consult. So we had this arrangement where I would spend 1 or 2 days a week in Chicago in their offices. At that time, that's where their main offices were. And then Soros approached me, and I started consulting for them. And eventually, I joined them to start this quantitative strategies group. But as we started developing the strategies, and I was presenting it to the management there, Robert Soros was the CIO at the time. He liked the idea, so he said, okay, take $20 million to try this one, take $30 million to try the other one. And at the end, I was managing about $200 million for them, which was not a lot of money for Soros, but it was an opportunity for me to, you know, to dip my toes into the markets and start seeing how things work. And these strategies were quantitative in nature. So eventually, when I left Soros, I was able to take the code with me, and I moved to SAC, and then I was a full-blown PM with my own silo and team and so on and so forth. So that launched my career as a global macro PM.
1: So I have to ask about how different is teaching at a place like Columbia versus managing money at Soros, Citadel, SAC. What's the biggest gap between academic theory and real-world practice?
0: Ego.
1: Is that a big part of it?
0: I think it's a big part, and one of the biggest hurdles I had to overcome when I moved to industry, when I was meeting different people or people were approaching me for positions, was the first question would be, academics don't succeed on Wall Street. What do you think is different about you?
1: Wait, and they
0: because it was, you know, LTCM was very recent. Sandy Grossman hadn't done well. I mean, he had done initially, but then he didn't. There were a couple of other examples.
1: Here's the pushback. Dimensional funds is $1 trillion,
0: exactly.
1: Academically driven. Vanguard is $12 trillion. BlackRock is $13 trillion. I mean, those are big academically driven shops.
0: But these are not hedge funds. They're long-only shops. So in the hedge fund world, the perceptions are different. And I think they were very much colored by the failure of LTCM, because there you had all these big names in academia.
1: And 100x leverage.
0: Yes,
1: it's less
0: exactly.
1: Academia than a bad...
0: Exactly.
1: That's more inexperienced. And here we are, fast forward, and situational awareness blows up for the same reason. So you mentioned ego. I saw a study, I don't know, about 5 years ago. Women PMs tend to outperform male PMs by something like 80 basis points.
0: Yeah.
1: And my immediate thought was, oh, I don't even have to read this. It's testosterone poisoning and male ego. Is that an exaggeration, or how accurate is that?
0: Well, you know, at some level in academia, the stakes are not as high, in the sense that you can have your views and go with them. And there is, most of the time, there is no way to unequivocally prove whether you're right or wrong. I mean, in some cases, you can.
1: But there's no P&L where at the end of the quarter, you're...

0: You know, whereas when you run a fund, I could be very, you know, confident about my idea or my trade. But if it works against me and I'm about to hit my stop loss point, I have to cut risk. And there, you know, it doesn't matter how strongly you feel about the idea, you get your scorecard every day that says how well you've done. And that's the case, at least in public markets. If you're in private markets, you have a longer runway. But in public markets, it's very brutal. You get a scorecard every day. When you make money, you're happy, but you're not as happy as you're sad when you lose money.
1: Well, isn't that Kahneman Tversky's classic finding that the reason we have such loss aversion is we feel the pain twice as much as we enjoy the pleasure.
0: Yeah, exactly.
1: So how do you balance? I'm hearing a mix of theory, conviction, and risk management. How does a PM balance that when, all right, the risk says 5%, I'm out, but I know that this trade is going to work out and I would love to re-enter it. How does a PM like yourself, that's so quantitative and theoretical in nature, how do you balance those out?
0: Well, the premise of my strategy was having a view in the markets and expressing it through many different trades in many different ways. So no particular trade was dominant in the portfolio, and always I was focused very much on protecting the downside. So in that sense, the risk management was integrated into the portfolio construction phase of the strategy. And I must say, going from Soros to SAC, in each of these places, I learned different things. So Soros was a big macro shop, so it was a great school from that perspective. But SAC was so focused on risk management. Mm-hmm. So even someone like me coming from academia, where risk management is an obvious thing to take, to focus on, I had to spend a lot of time refining that part of my strategy in order to be able to do well and you know, succeed there. So that's really how it was happening. It would be small trades, and then I would do volatility targeting at a portfolio level. And then if I would see that I had many metrics by which I was tracking volatility in the markets, and if I would expect that the volatility going forward would be elevated, then I would cut the risk across the board at a portfolio level. So I would, you know, basically target a lower vol.
1: Coming up, we continue our conversation with Maria Vassallo, head of PICTE's Research Institute, discussing the academic theory behind investing. I'm Barry Ritholtz. You're listening to Masters in Business on Bloomberg Radio.

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2: I'm Barry Ritholtz. You're listening to Masters in Business on Bloomberg Radio. My guest is Dr. Maria Vassallo. She is head of PICTE's Research Institute, which runs essentially all of the academic market research for the firm, which manages nearly $1 trillion in assets. So you join PICTE in January 2024. I mentioned earlier the firm was founded in 1805, but you joined specifically to build the research institute from scratch. What was that like, starting from, you know, the ground floor? That sounds like quite a lift.
3: Yes, and that was really the attraction of this opportunity, the fact that PICTE had this vision of creating this institute for quite a while. And being a firm that has been around for a long time, they have weathered many cycles in the markets and the geopolitical developments, obviously. So they're very careful and deliberate about the decisions they make. But once they make a decision, they really go for it in a very
2: high conviction
3: way. So eventually, you know, they were looking for someone for a while. Eventually we met. And I found the idea fascinating to start this internal think tank, effectively, that would be focused on the study of long-term trends that can affect the way we approach investing. So effectively, we focus on three areas: geopolitics, macro, and portfolio implementation issues. We have a team of PhDs that are dedicated to the institute, and we do academic level research. We don't focus on short-term themes. So we're not going to be the ones to tell you whether the market will go up or down next month, or where S&P will end the year, or things like that. But we focus more on long-term themes that could be important for how we approach investing, how we develop our investment processes, how we develop our product offerings, if you like, and really provide new insights to our clients and investment professionals.
2: So I'm fascinated about how you balance all this. So you've said, both here and elsewhere, the focus is long-term, it's macro, it's geopolitical. How do you prevent your whole research team from getting sucked into the daily news cycle, especially here in the U.S., but globally, there's so much news, it's so noisy and distracting. How do you keep everybody focused?
3: Well, first of all, the institute is a group-level function. We cut across all the different businesses of PICTE, but under us, or in parallel to us, each business line has its own economists and strategists that focus more on the short term and the news flow. So this is not our job. We have other people doing that. So we take a step back. All the members of my team are PhDs, and we have an agenda of different topics we work on, and we do basically academic level work. But it's not academic in terms of its rigor, but it's not academic in the sense of being abstract. We always ask the question, what does this mean for investing? What does this mean for our business? What does this mean about how we should plan our future as a firm? So that's the main difference. So, and then I cooperate with the different businesses.
2: So I want to talk about some of the academic and PICTE research you've done.

0: and how all of this eventually is expressed in portfolio allocations. Your 04 paper is one of the best known in the Journal of Finance, Default Risk in Equity Returns, where you effectively argue that size and value is a default effect, meaning the small cap and value premium show up in the high default risk corners of the market, if I'm not oversimplifying that. Walk us through what you found. How is it received at the time, and how do you express that with actual dollars?
1: There was this big debate about small cap effects at the time and what is driving it. Is it an anomaly? Is there a risk-based explanation? And our approach was to develop a default probability measure based on Merton's model, where we would measure the default risk of different types of stocks and focus then on the small caps. And what we would show is that the small caps will always load highly on this default measure. But as the default probability in the markets will vary over time with the business cycle, when default risk was low in the economy, the effect will be diluted. So you wouldn't really see the small cap effect. And when the default probability will rise, then that will become more pronounced. And once we were using that measure, we could effectively explain away all the small cap effect. So that was part of this research. Now, at the Institute, we are focusing on other work, and we are also going through a transformative time in our history, because we are moving away from the world of globalization, the dominance of the U.S. in the world in a way that was established after the end of the Cold War, to a new equilibrium that is yet to be defined. And this is really a period where of high uncertainty, a period where a lot of things are happening, and where to be a good investor, you need to also focus on geopolitics and macro. You cannot do your job well by just focusing on the particular asset class that you manage. And this is where the Institute comes in. So we developed a framework to understand what is happening in the world and how the different pieces fit together, from geopolitical initiatives and policies to economic policies what is happening in terms of the competition between China and the U.S., the rest of the world, the position of the U.S., the role of technology, the role of demographics, industrial policies, and so on.
0: So let's talk about some of the Pictet Institute's published studies over the past couple of years. In 2024, the study was titled "The Critical Role of U.S. Debt Sustainability in World Financial Architecture." And that was before we had the tariffs, before we had the Iran war, before the current administration repositioned the U.S. in a somewhat aggressively isolationist way. Tell us what you found. What is the contested leadership? What is the power battle, the dynamic between U.S. and China? How does that all manifest in markets? What does it mean for the average investor?
1: Yeah. So after the end of the Cold War, there was a global financial arrangement that was put in place by which the U.S., the rest of the world will produce surpluses. They will ship these surpluses to the U.S., and in exchange, the U.S. will provide to the rest of the world the U.S. dollar as a reference currency, U.S. safe assets in terms of U.S. treasuries, and U.S. equity returns. And this arrangement was working so long as the U.S. was the undisputable leader in technology. Why? Because for the U.S. to play that role, it had to issue debt, it had to run deficits, and as we know from economics and the Triffin dilemma, This is what eventually

0: leads to the demise of the currency reference currency providers, because you have to issue debt in order to become a dominant hegemon in the global financial system. But as you issue more and more debt, you erode your own credit worthiness, and eventually you lose that privilege.
1: Is that inevitable? For because we saw it go back over the centuries. First it was Amsterdam, then it was London,
0: exactly.
1: Then it was New York. Is it, and there was dalliances with Tokyo, and people have talked about Beijing as possibly the next leader. Is it just inevitable that all empires crumble and every country with the mantle of leadership eventually puts itself in so much debt they no longer can lead the global economy?
0: Well, this is exactly the point of this paper, and this is what is different with the U.S. The U.S. has done all these things, but the smart thing that the U.S. has done over its history is to focus on innovation and technology. And that effectively works as a collateral for the debt it issues, because what is the problem with issuing a lot of debt? Well, beyond a certain point, the markets start doubting whether you will ever be able to repay that debt. But if you have a great machinery of producing innovation and technology that fuels economic growth, then that effectively will be your guarantee that you will be able to service your debt. And so U.S. has been the indisputable leader in technology all these years. Until recently, well, we were seeing this coming, but it has become a real issue in the recent years. Now we see China seriously challenging the leadership of the U.S. as a technology provider. And the moment the U.S. loses its leadership, the whole global financial architecture and this arrangement that we describe crumbles. And so for the U.S. to maintain its leadership in technology and innovation is not an ego-driven pursuit. It's really existential in nature. And I think this is what a lot of people are missing. So this competition between the U.S. and China is not going to go away when the administration changes, for instance.
1: Coming up, we continue our conversation with Maria Vassallo, head of PICTE's Research Institute, discussing how to turn theory into practice. I'm Barry Ritholtz. 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
4: Being arrested for DWI in Louisiana can be confusing and traumatic. Maybe you didn't do anything wrong. Maybe you weren't drunk. Don't say anything, except I want to call my lawyer at the law offices of OC Brown.

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1: Or it used to be before online shopping made Toys R Us seem obsolete. But 9 years after its bankruptcy, Toys R Us is making a comeback.
3: Toys R Us is not just an attractive place to buy toys, it's the best place to buy toys.
1: Yehuda Schmidman is CEO of WHP Global, the brand licensing company that bought Toys R Us 4 years ago.
3: We're opening this year over 120 new freestanding Toys R Us stores in the United States.
1: That's still below the peak of more than 1,500 locations at its heyday, but the time may be right for Toys R Us. The market research firm Circana says toy sales rose 17% in the first half of this year, and Schmidman says one of the biggest demographics is so-called kidults, grown-ups who took the old Toys R Us jingle seriously and kept buying toys for themselves.
3: If you want to create, if you want to build, if you want to play, you have to go to the number one toy destination in the world, which is Toys R Us.
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9: This is a Bloomberg Money Minute. People are getting pickier about how they spend their leisure dollars, and bowling and arcades are feeling the pain.
10: What we're seeing is Americans aren't necessarily abandoning all leisure spending, but they're really becoming more selective about where they spend.
9: Catherine Schwartz wrote the story for Bloomberg News.
10: I looked at the gaming and restaurant chain Dave & Buster's, and then also Lucky Strike, the bowling alley chain, and both of them have seen basically declines in their share price and in their debt after they've recently reported soft numbers, and a big reason they cited was lower consumer traffic.
9: And there are other examples of stress in the discretionary economy.
10: We're also seeing, in addition to those, Six Flags also had softer numbers, although I should say they're also affected by the weather, which they can't control, but certainly I think the consumer angle is relevant there.
9: But it's not all gloom. Movie theater operator AMC recently reported its best quarter since the pandemic. I'm Charlie Pellett, Bloomberg Radio.
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2: 55,000 jobs coming to the state of Louisiana over the next few years, but what about indirect business? Hey, it's Haldane. That's what we're talking about Monday morning at 6:35 as we're going to get to know the Launch Louisiana Alliance. Also on the show, we'll have Moral Dilemma Monday. We'll have Medical Monday. We'll chat with Will Green from LABI. We'll talk about everything under the sun with Moon. We'll recap the weekend in sports and hopefully close the book on Isaias. Join me Monday, 6 till 9.
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7: I'm Barry Ritholtz. 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My extra special guest is Dr. Maria Vassallo. She's head of PICTE's Research Institute. The firm was founded in 1805 and manages nearly $1 trillion in assets. So I'm fascinated by the concept of taking all of this original academic research and expressing it in a portfolio. Walk us through the process. How does a research finding actually become a portfolio decision?
8: So the role of the Institute is to provide some new insights or a new way of looking at what's happening in the world. And then one of my functions is also to discuss those findings with our investment teams and see how they can affect our different products, the different ways we invest, and so on. I'm not a risk taker anymore, so I'm not going to incorporate them into a particular strategy, but I am working with our investment professionals to help them understand what we are doing express those findings into potentially useful things for their investment process. So, for instance, a lot of our work points to the fact that this compartmentization we have in countries between developed markets and emerging markets becomes increasingly obsolete.
7: So explain that, because that's so fascinating. You would think there's a huge difference between Greece and Japan, between Turkey and the United States. How are those distinctions becoming less important?
8: Well, there are big differences among those countries that you mentioned, but it's not a matter of where they are now, but it's a matter of what is likely to affect growth going forward. So we have those important factors that are affecting growth that have to do with productivity, with access to important commodities, with access to energy, with demographics, and so the mix is changing, and that's why it's also important for Europe or other parts of the world not to neglect how their economic structure evolves over time, because the fact that this part of the world is developed does not necessarily mean that it will always stay at that high level of development going forward. So what defines a developed country? It's really their GDP growth, it's their external debt,

0: Sorry, what defines a developed economy? It's their GDP growth, it's their trade, it's their manufacturing, it's their use of technology. But those five elements are changing. So technology is not necessarily produced all in the currently defined developed markets. There are economists that are consider emerging. China shouldn't be an emerging economy, but
1: not
0: it is
1: longer,
0: still
1: right?
0: Consider that it's a leader in technology. On the other hand, you have various bottlenecks in economic growth, which have to do with access to minerals, to commodities, to energy. So some of the emerging markets that have control over such resources can become much more important going forward. So there is a change in that respect. We think that if you look at what defines a middle power or a great power, the factors that define them are changing going forward.
1: So let's stay with that for a second, because you've said the investment playbook needs a complete reset.
0: Yes.
1: What we've been dancing around is little changes around the edges, but you're really saying, hey, we need a clean sheet. We have to rethink. The geopolitics of the world are changing. The macro side of the world is changing. So what are the assumptions that the old playbook had built into it that have to be thrown away? What is that clean sheet new investment playbook look like?
0: So first of all, there is a reordering of countries in terms of their geopolitical economic importance. And what one needs to focus is not what has happened in the past. The past is becoming increasingly less helpful in predicting the future. One needs to see what are the driving forces of growth going forward and which countries control or have already in their possession or have the ability to develop those elements that will lead to growth going forward. So this is really the key. And so one needs to focus on who is likely to grow going forward. Commodities and technology are important factors in the standing of these countries going forward. So that's one thing. The second element is, of course, where are you in the technology spectrum? Are you a producer of technology? Are you a competent what do you call it now?
1: Adapter?
0: Adapter, yeah.
1: Sure, adaptation.
0: So the second element is where are you standing in the spectrum of technology? Are you a producer of innovation? Are you a competent adapter of innovation? Are you someone who is providing the inputs for the development of this innovation and so on? And the third one is demographics, how you use your demographics to promote your growth and effectively ensure that productivity growth will continue going forward.
1: Well, one of the themes I'm hearing over and over from you is economic growth seems to cure a lot of problems.
0: Yes.
1: And if you can grow fast enough, it offsets geopolitics, it offsets deficits, it offsets almost everything.
0: Exactly, and that has always been the case for the U.S. U.S. has never really paid off its debt, even after the Second World War. It just grew at high rates and reduced its debt to GDP ratio. And actually, in all fairness, U.S. has been the only developed economy that has produced that has grown a 2% real growth rate for the past several decades. So this is quite spectacular. And when you look also at the debt, as you mentioned before, of the U.S. had a pretty modest this level of debt until the financial crisis. Mm-hmm. So they

0: There have been two episodes that led to the increase of debt. One is the financial crisis, and the second one is COVID. And I would say that the second time, that was a bit of a misguided increase of debt. I think there was way too much fiscal accommodation thrown in the economy, together with a lot of monetary accommodation that eventually led to this inflationary episode.
1: But I want to just jump in, because the criticism of the spending post-financial crisis was all focused on Wall Street banks and brokers, and they ignored the average person, homeowners, mortgage owners, who were also suffering from the same problem. The overcompensation in COVID was, let's just flood the economy. And I want to remind people, the CARES Act 1 and CARES Act 2 under President Trump, CARES Act 3 and the infrastructure bill under President Biden was the single biggest fiscal stimulus as a percentage of GDP since World War II. I mean, it was, people don't realize how unprecedented that fiscal surge was.
0: Yes, and at the same time, the Fed cut rates to zero. They started QE, and so you had stimulus on both sides, and there's no surprise that we ended up with inflation.
1: So let's stay with the U.S. and debt. You've called the United States the ultimate too big to fail. And I've said the main risk to U.S. debt sustainability is geopolitical, not simply numbers. Explain that a little bit. What does that mean for fixed income investors?
0: First of all, we were used to very low rates because of financial repression. Mm-hmm. So the yield curves that most people active in the markets are currently used to are rates that were established under the involvement of the Fed by buying at the different parts of the curve, treasuries, and so on. So the rates weren't really reflecting reality. The purpose was to push investors out the yield curve and take risk. So as the Fed started stepping back, it's normal to expect the yield curve to start becoming upward sloping. I don't personally find the steepness of the curve particularly worrisome in terms of how steep it is. The problem is that, of course, we have a high debt that needs to be rolled over. And now if you look at the budget deficits, a greater part of the budget deficits goes to servicing the debt. And obviously, as the yields go up, that becomes more onerous.
1: Maria, this has been absolutely fascinating. Thank you so much for coming back. We have been speaking with Dr. Maria Vassallo. She's head of PICTE's Research Institute. If you enjoy this conversation, well, check out any of the 667 we've done over the past 12 years. You can find those at iTunes, Spotify, Bloomberg, YouTube, wherever you get your favorite podcast from. I would be remiss if I didn't thank the crack team that helps me put these conversations together each week. Elizabeth Cedrin is my video producer. Sean Russo is my researcher. Anna Luke is my podcast producer. I'm Barry Ritholtz. 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
4: From ABC News, I'm Chuck Sievertson. A lot of wetness this Sunday morning over many states. Stormy wetness. Cleanup and over 300,000 electric outages are in the southeast, as what was a hurricane is now a mass of thunderstorms moving north, including through the Carolinas, Virginia, Pennsylvania, New York, and Michigan. In Panama City Beach, Florida, Sean Palomarzuk looks on his flood-damaged shop. the Angry Tuna Seafood Company.
5: It's hard to put a value on it.

0: this moment. A lot of it's cosmetic, thank God, not real structural damage. Maybe between 50 and 75,000 is a good start. You know, time to get the doors open and start rebuilding.
1: At least four deaths are connected to the storm in the southeast. In the southwest and west, flood advisories along the Southern California coast with an inch or more of rain from what was Tropical Storm Rachel from Mexico to San Diego to Las Vegas to Utah over the next days. In Newport Beach, California, ABC's Jericho Tran.
2: Homes along the coast took on water as city officials say the most vulnerable locations include the Wedge.
3: But there is quite a bit of private property damage, you know.
2: Newport Beach declared a state of emergency as water turned streets into temporary rivers, stopping traffic as neighbors ditched their cars and boarded kayaks to navigate through the city.
1: The Ukrainian foreign minister pushing back against these remarks from President Trump, who is urging Ukraine to hold elections and get rid of President Zelensky.
4: Well, I think he should have an election, and he could have settled this thing many times.
1: It's up to Ukrainians to decide, says the foreign minister, adding Zelensky has international support. Ditto from Ukrainian lawmaker Kira Rudnick.
5: And it's up to no other leader than Ukrainian people whom and when we will be electing.
1: Yesterday's latest attack on the airport in the Saudi Arabian capital killed 12 people and injured over 300 others, say civil aviation officials. Houthi rebels blamed. 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
8: As Americans, we celebrate all the things that make us different. So what is the thing that connects us? The thing that makes us Americans? It's simple. It's our shared belief that we are Americans. We, the people of the United States, in order to form a more perfect union, establish justice, ensure domestic tranquility, provide for the common defense, promote the general welfare, and secure the blessings of liberty to ourselves and our posterity, do ordain and establish this Constitution for the United States of America. That belief that we each can be who we are and live the life we dream, in harmony with one another, in our system, written in the words of the Constitution. Know your Constitution. It's who you are. It's who we are.
9: Unity. It's an American thing. From AmericanThing.org.
10: 55,000 jobs coming to the state of Louisiana over the next few years, but what about indirect business? Hey, it's Haldane. That's what we're talking about Monday morning at 6:35 as we're going to get to know the Launch Louisiana Alliance. Also on the show, we'll have Moral Dilemma Monday. We'll have Medical Monday. We'll chat with Will Green from LABI. We'll talk about everything under the sun with Moon. We'll recap the weekend in sports and hopefully close the book on Isaiah. Join me Monday, 6 till 9.
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10: Good morning and welcome to Community Concerns on your Guarantee family of stations. I'm your host, Brian Haldane, and I thank you for joining me on this Sunday morning. Community Concerns is all about the community, which means all of us, really, in the greater Baton Rouge area. And that means we'd love to hear from you. 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Very simple email address. It's my name, Brian, B-R-I-A-N, dot Haldane, H-A-L-D-A-N-E, at Guarantee, spelled Guarantee with a Y on the end, media.com. We'd love to have you. One other thing to know about Community Concerns is that this is a pre-recorded show. No, we are not live here on a Sunday morning. A bit of a different tack this week as we had Winston DeQueer on my show on Talk 107.3 FM for our Legally Served segment. And rather than chasing the headlines like we do normally during that segment when Franz Borghardt's on, I decided to take the opportunity with Winston's background to take a deep dive into name, image, and likeness in college sports, where it's at, where it's headed, and, well, quite honestly, where it should be headed. Also, this

0: week, we spoke with Ag Commissioner Dr. Mike Strain on my show on Talk 107.3 FM. Going to have that full segment for you as well. But first, let's get to Winston DeQueer. So Franz is out right now, halfway across the world right now. I was talking with Winston DeQueer. We were talking off air about, I just hit him up with this. The last time he was on, we got to talking about NIL once the segment was over. And he's got a decent background in that. So I was like, let's do a deep dive. Step away from today's headlines. Step away from, you know, people coming out of a semi-coma from a botched death penalty. Step away from all that and talk about things that have been going on at LSU, throughout Louisiana, throughout college sports when it comes to the ever-changing world of NIL. Where are we right now? Where can we be? Where are we headed? Where should we be headed? Winston DeQueer is here. How are you, sir?
1: Doing well. It's a little early for me. I'm normally not up this early.
0: So I appreciate it. I do appreciate it greatly. I'm not going to say you get used to it, but you do really, really depend on coffee.
1: Yes.
0: It happens.
1: Yes.
0: So,
1: and I am a coffee addict.
0: Good. Good. Well, then you're gonna fit right in. By the next segment, you're gonna be ripping and roaring, man. We'll get a second cup down you too. I want to start off. So the segment breaks down into three segments, and we got about 3.5 minutes here. I want to start off with your bio, like how you got involved with your level of knowledge and expertise on this. Give us the background.
1: So it's really interesting. I started in 2020 as LSU's general counsel, mm-hmm. and at that time, all of the rules in college sports were basically the rules we had grown up with and hadn't changed significantly in 60 years. And then in 2021, we're trying to come out of COVID, and the Supreme Court issues a 9-0 decision saying the NCAA operates a monopoly in violation of the antitrust laws. And just like that, all of the rules were turned on their head.
0: Yes.
1: So the SEC came together and said, we have to figure out how to solve this. But at the same time, you had plaintiff's lawyers suing the NCAA and the conferences claiming all these athletes you denied compensation deserve back pay. So the schools are looking at this $10 billion potential claim. They're trying to figure out how to basically reconcile what the Supreme Court said with a market that doesn't work. And you almost had to completely rebuild the business model of college athletics programs in 2021 to get to where you are today.
0: Let's start with antitrust laws. And just, I mean, give the, I don't want to take it way too far down the line as far as like oversimplifying it. But when it comes to what is a monopoly and what are antitrust, like how does the antitrust laws protect from a monopoly?
1: Yeah, so basically, if you have either one buyer or one seller, mm-hmm. That's what antitrust laws are designed to prevent. And what the court said is the only buyer of college athletes is NCAA-covered schools.
0: Yeah.
1: So when the NCAA set a restriction saying college athletes can't be paid, you had no place to go be a college athlete but an NCAA school. They were effectively operating a monopoly. Mm-hmm. They said, you know, if you want to play in our leagues, you can't be paid.
0: Why didn't the NCAA, from jump, try to adopt what got the NFL through antitrust? Because, this is how we got the New Orleans Saints in the first place, by the way. This was Earl Long and Hale Boggs. The NFL was able to merge with the AFL and avoid violating antitrust because of Louisiana legislators.
1: So there's a couple issues. One, the NCAA and its member institutions have been very reluctant to treat college athletes like employees. In mm-hmm. fact, one of the things
0: that's the employees part we're going to get to. That's a big
1: one. And what makes the pro model work is collective bargaining between employees and owners puts people on the same playing field. Mm-hmm. The NCAA has been reluctant to go into collective bargaining by declaring student athletes employees. So they were pushed to allow some compensation early, but that just wasn't their model. Mm-hmm. It was trying to get a very old guard institution to come into modern times, and it just wasn't working.
0: Winston DeQueer is in with us. We're doing Legally Served. He's sitting in for Franz Beauregard today. We're taking a deep dive into NIL. And the legalities of it and where we could be headed, where we should be headed. Legally Served as part of Mornings with Brian Haldane. Franz Beauregard's halfway around the world. We got Winston DeQueer in here talking about NIL and college sports law, how things have just completely turned over in the last 6 years and where they're headed. Winston, when we broke to go to news, I teed it up saying when we come back, we're going to walk through the individual timeline. Because there's some individual cases that have kind of framework up, but I don't know if it's like if it piece one meets piece two meets piece three. So walk us through a little bit about this. All started when the O'Banion brothers were on the cover of a

0: a Nintendo game.
1: Yes, yes, yes. It was EA Sports. Ed O'Bannon versus NCAA. Ed O'Bannon, folks may remember, won the NCAA Final Four on a last-second shot for UCLA.
0: Yep.
1: Yes, and he never really made it in the pros, but he turned around and saw his image on the cover of an EA Sports game, and he didn't get a nickel from it.
0: Right.
1: And he sued, and that was the first of the major antitrust cases. He won that suit in principle, but didn't get any money because the court ruled there was no market for student-athletes, so he had no lost income.
0: Yes.
1: It's crazy. So in 2021, there was another case very similar in front of the same judge named Alston versus NCAA. That one goes all the way to the Supreme Court, and you follow the Supreme Court. The Supreme Court issued a 9-0 decision. I mean, it's rare to see a 9-0, a 9-0 decision saying the NCAA operated an antitrust violation, a monopoly, and student athletes should be paid. And because of that, the subsequent case was the House case. So the Alston case said student athletes should be allowed to be paid. The House case said this is our case where we want the damages for them not being paid.
0: Right.
1: And that's the one the NCAA settled for about $3 billion.
0: Which is a ridiculous number until you start breaking down like how many people are involved in that $3 billion.
1: Yes, there's thousands and thousands of folks, but some are going to receive checks between 50 and 80 grand
0: right.
1: in back compensation. So now where we are is following the House settlement, one, there was a back pay compensation fund, and the other component of the settlement set up the rules we use now.
0: Right.
1: And that's a 10-year deal where schools are allowed to share up to 22% of their gross athletic revenues with student athletes.
0: Okay, hang on. This is rev share.
1: Yes,
0: this is separate
1: revenue
0: from
1: sharing.
0: This is not when EA Sports comes to town and says we want to put you on a video game.
1: No.
0: And that's where this has gotten a little bit wonky is because the EA Sports thing is the true definition of name, image, likeness. It's two of the three. It's image and likeness. Yes. I mean, nobody knew his name, but it was image and likeness to be sure. So NIL and rev share, keeping those two things separate is important to move the conversation forward.
1: So to break it down for the listeners, if you think about it, there's three different buckets a college athlete can be paid from. Mm-hmm. One, they could be paid a salary to play, but that's still prohibited.
0: Right.
1: Two, they get a share of the revenue that the schools generate. And that's rev share.
0: Mm-hmm.
1: And then three, they're allowed to go on the private market and basically sell their own sponsorships, and that's NIL.
0: Right. And this is, just as an aside, this is where LSU's crushing it with the brand.
1: Yes.
0: They're doing a truly remarkable job of being out in front to put to where your starting quarterback isn't necessarily doing paid appearances for a local snowball stand, but instead is doing international ads for Powerade. Yeah.
1: Yes, because the rev share portion is capped.
0: Mm-hmm.
1: So the schools are limited to a total of $22 million, but the NIL portion is uncapped.
0: Okay, can we do a little bit further breakdown on the rev share portion real quick?
1: Yes.
0: Because that's going to walk us up to the who's an employee part of this. when it comes to rev share, you're looking at the entire athletic department.
1: Yes.
0: And it's broken down to where football gets, what, 75% of the whole pot?
1: Yes, I think it's about 18 million.
0: Okay.
1: 22.
0: So, but percentage-wise, football gets, let's say, over 70%. Men's basketball gets a chunk. Women's basketball gets a chunk. Baseball's getting a chunk. And then all the other sports get what's left over, which is not nothing. It's not nothing, but it's significantly different. Now, within football, is that broken down the same as the depth chart is broken down? Like, the rev share within football, are Sam Levitt and Hassan Longstreet making the same?
1: No. No,
0: okay.
1: Those numbers are kept confidential.
0: Yes, they are. But how can we know that it's different from pay for play? Because the more you play, the more you're making.
1: So technically, the rev share contracts have an obligation on the student athlete that's unrelated to performance on the field.
0: Mm-hmm.
1: So they, and I've looked at a bunch of them.
0: Should you be air quoting that?
1: It's pretty simple because they're standardized to some extent across schools.
0: Mm-hmm.
1: Student athletes are required to make appearances on behalf of the school for fundraising.
0: Right, right.
1: Some of them are required to make appearances for nonprofit activities. So for example, when kids come in for orientation in the fall, if you see a handful of student athletes, you know, glad handing, a lot of times that's part of their NIL obligations.
0: Yeah.
1: So they tie those obligations to non-athletic performance. And what you're really doing is that rev

0: year is buying a non-exclusive license to use that student athlete's appearance to support the school.
1: Okay. Now, this is going to be hyper-specific, okay? But when the football team goes over to FMOL Health, to Our Lady of the Lake Children's Hospital.
0: Yes.
1: Does that count as rev share? Does that count as NIL? Because FMOL Health has a number of NIL guys.
0: Yes, it could depend on how the contract is set up. For some of them, it could be a rev share obligation. For some, if they've hit the rev share cap, for others, it could be a separate NIL obligation.
1: Okay.
0: Because what's happening is the schools have only so much money under the cap, and then if they need additional money, they have to find companies in the free market that will basically pay NIL mm-hmm. separately for those sponsorships.
1: We're talking with Winston DeQueer about NIL and a little bit about rev share as well, and kind of where college sports, where the law within college sports is headed. So we got 2 minutes till break.
0: Sure.
1: Let's save the who's an employee part, because we're going to have 7 minutes on the back end of break.
0: That's a good teaser.
1: I want you to have room to run with it. So we'll talk about who is an employee and what employment, air quote, looks like. Before we get to that break, though, when it comes to the level of school, obviously your Power Four conferences, yes. your SEC, your Big Ten, your ACC, your Big 12, they're going to have the largest amount to have within rev share. This is detrimental to, and you've also worked, you work with the UL schools as well.
0: Yes,
1: that's three schools.
0: And Southern.
1: We got three schools in the Fun Belt right there.
0: Yep.
1: How does this affect them to maintain, not only maintain their programs, but to maintain their rosters within, because there's constantly going to be, you know, bigger fish dangling in front of them.
0: Well, their business models are even harder to fashion because they don't have the resources of an LSU. What happens is on those rosters, you might have a small handful of players that get rev share above their, you know, student aid and scholarship, but you won't have an entire team receive something. Mm-hmm. They just don't have the money to do that. So some of those schools may have a rev share budget between 1 and 3 million. Some may only allocate maybe $500,000. Mm-hmm. You don't have to allocate the whole portion. You can allocate up to 22 million, but it can be between 0 and 22 million. So what you find is a lot of those schools will decide, hey, we have one or two key players we might have to pay a little money for, but the rest of our roster is generally on a scholarship, grant, and aid.
1: Winston DeQueer is in with us for about 7.5 more minutes. This is where I want to get to the sticky part, Winston, is if you've got rev share. I understand NIL is a separate thing, but when it comes to rev share, how are athletes not employees?
0: So the rev share contracts generally buy a non-exclusive license to use the student athlete's name, image, and likeness for the benefit of the school. Mm-hmm. So they very carefully draft these contracts. They're not being paid to perform on the field. Their specific obligation is showing up for fundraising events, showing up for school support events. Some schools have them show up to support nonprofits. So you're really treating it like an NIL deal. The compensation's just coming from athletics revenues.
1: But they have a contract with dates that are scheduled and deliverables within.
0: Yes.
1: Even if they're not employees in terms of playing football isn't your job, public appearances are your job, that's still, quote unquote, your job.
0: Yes, but they're treating them like independent contractors, just like you would hire a celebrity to support Guarantee Broadcasting.
1: Right.
0: That's how they're treating it. Now, going forward, the current case the schools are following is Johnson versus NCAA, where the court is actually considering, you know, given the obligations on student athletes, should they be considered employees? And you have a lot of schools nervous, which is why Congress is considering the SCORE Act, because Congress is looking at possibly stepping in and solving this legislatively before the courts solve this issue over employment.
1: I'm going to interrupt you again, because you said Congress is looking to step in and solve, and you once again forgot air quotes. Because when Congress steps in and solve, you need air quotes.
0: Yeah.
1: We'll get to that part in just a quick second. What's your personal take? Are they employees?
0: Ooh, that's a good question. I don't want to venture an opinion on it, but if you read the Johnson case carefully, it's pretty clear all student athletes aren't going to be treated the same.
1: Right.
0: What the Johnson court says is you have to look at how important this function is for the school. Sponsoring, you know, a golf team doesn't really benefit the school the same way sponsoring an SEC football team does.
1: Right.
0: One of those the school does for its own benefit. The other one the school does for the student athlete's benefit. And so the future seems to indicate some sports may be employees,

0: some sports may not be employees.
1: So, but once, and this is where, so my personal take is they're not employees because an academic scholarship and an athletic scholarship are both a scholarship. Mm-hmm. So if an athletic scholarship athlete, if a scholarship athlete is an employee, why isn't the kid that gets a, you know, a 36 on his ACT and a 4.0 in high school, he's on an academic scholarship? That's the exact same level of contract that you have to come under. I mean, there's more details on the athletic side, but they're both contractually obligated to perform at a level at the university, one in the classroom, one on the field.
0: The biggest difference would be the level of control over the student who's going to school on an academic scholarship. Mm-hmm. He's basically told, you need to get good grades. The student athlete in some sports is told what to eat, what time to show up, where he has to go every minute of the day. And when you look at that writer control test, and you know the test I'm talking about, you know, when you look at that, the school controls the student a lot less than they control the student athlete.
1: See, while I'm of the belief that they're not, I just know that the argument's going to get lost. It just, eventually it will.
0: It's a good argument. No, it was a stronger argument before they received the extra compensation on top of the scholarship. I think that's where all of this fell apart.
1: Is there room to create a world where rev share and rev share is minimized and NIL is maximized, but NIL is maximized in a pure form, not in a pay for play form?
0: That would be hard because most student athletes don't come to a university with real marketing skills. They don't have agents like professional athletes. They're getting there.
1: Yeah.
0: They're getting there, but your average run-of-the-mill student athlete, you know, is coming to college at 18, 19 years old, not business savvy. Mm-hmm. The schools would have to help them do that.
1: I'm going to ask the easiest question right now. Under its current form, is it sustainable?
0: I don't think it is. Yeah. I don't think it is because the current form basically is an unsalary capped environment.
1: Right.
0: And that it's
1: with,
0: very.
1: With no length of contract either.
0: Yes, yes.
1: Every year you're a free agent.
0: Yes. And the schools are griping that with no caps, you know, you have this kind of NIL pool with no cap. You're going to lose parity. And when you lose parity, you lose really the core of the product, and then viewership falls off.
1: Yeah, and when viewership falls off, ad revenue falls off, TV revenue bottoms out. All right, we got a little over a minute and a half left. How quickly can you encapsulate the SCORE Act?
0: So what the SCORE Act is trying to do is basically create a semi-regulated market. Students would have access to outside NIL, but they would regulate the market within the schools. And they would provide, the big thing is they would provide the NCAA and the conferences with an antitrust exemption. Mm-hmm. So they could set salary caps and transfer rules and not have to worry about those transfer rules and salary caps being, you know, overruled by the courts. They would have a legislative exemption to the antitrust issues that created the current framework. The downside is, when I say downside, the detractors are saying it would also prevent student athletes from forming collective bargaining agreements because you'd legislatively say they're not employees.
1: Would a collective bargaining agreement, would that world make college athletics collapse?
0: I don't think so, because when you look at the NFL and you look at basketball and baseball, they've had significant periods of labor peace. Once the owners and the players started operating, you know, on parity.
1: So much bigger, so many more teams. The NFL is 32 teams.
0: It is. I don't think you would have collective bargaining below the top four conferences.
1: Okay.
0: I think you'd really be looking at football in the top four conferences and basketball in maybe five or six conferences.
1: As a lawyer, you've got to cover a million different things. We got 30 seconds left. You got to cover a million different things. How are you able to take such a deep dive into this one?
0: Well, early in my career, I actually practiced in the space of the National Labor Relations Act.
1: Okay.
0: And so I learned unions back with the SEIU, the International Brotherhood of Electrical Workers. I learned old school union work. And it's funny, it came back around 28 years later.
1: Unbelievable stuff. Thank you so much for Pinch Hitting for Franz. Awesome
0: stuff.
1: Oh,
0: no problem.
1: Great segment. He's Winston DeQueer. Every month on my show on Talk 107.3 FM, the second Thursday of the month, if you're scoring at home, I have our state's ag commissioner on with us, and he is always a lot of fun and a wealth of information. This is not doesn't come across like your normal farm report, to be sure, but we talk about what's going on in the state of Louisiana in the world of agriculture. Ag Commissioner Dr. Mike Strain, like I said, he's entertaining every single time out there, and I would argue that of everyone in Louisiana,

0: Nobody knows more about their job than he does about his. He's really pretty phenomenal. Pretty, it's so informative. Anyway, here's my most recent visit this past Thursday with Ag Commissioner Dr. Mike Strain.
1: Built on the alluvial soil of the lower Mississippi River Basin, Louisiana brings us fruitful land, all kinds of flavor, and we bring that flavor to you. 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
2: Time to eat.
0: Yes, it is. How are you, sir?
2: Man, I am doing great. You know, today we're going to have a meeting of the Louisiana United Kingdom Trade Commission. As you know, I've been to the UK many times.
0: Okay.
2: And so we'll be, you know, formally setting this commission up to try to enhance our trade with the UK.
0: Okay.
2: The United Kingdom, about 5% of all trade from Louisiana goes to the UK. They are big trading partners. If you think about Drax, the wood pellet company, mm-hmm. you know, if you're looking at it, it's about $5 billion a year is Louisiana trade with the UK. And we've been there promoting, you know, wood pellets, number one trading, and you're talking about Exxon, is in energy.
0: Yeah.
2: It's in oil and lubricants, but also rice, beef, food products, many different things. And that is a reliable partner. And, we, you know, and that's what we do to try to work to strengthen those partnerships and enhance trade. You know, sell them some more. And we're working on that diligently.
0: Oh, I would imagine.
2: Things are changing in the UK.
0: What do we get anything from them? I mean, is it their return products or is this predominantly a cash basis?
2: Well, you ever have Kerrygold butter? Kerrygold butter coming in from the United Kingdom? Yeah, my goodness.
0: Love me some Irish butter.
2: Yes. What about a little Jameson? You ever drink a little Jameson?
0: I've toured the Jameson distillery.
2: How you like that? Isn't that amazing? Huh? Did you get to go into that and where they store it and tap one of those barrels?
0: So
2: yes.
0: Been a good bit. It's been a hot minute since I did this. This was my honeymoon.
2: Yes,
0: we toured the Guinness Brewery uh-huh. and the Jameson Distillery yeah. while we were in Dublin, Ireland.
2: That's right.
0: And did the tasting, the full tasting. Mm-hmm. At the beginning of the tour, the girl giving the tour was like, "Now, how many of the people here? I assume because you're here, you drink Irish whiskey. Raise your hand if you drink Irish whiskey." And the whole room raised their hand. Everybody in there raised their hand.
2: Yeah, yeah.
0: And she says, "Okay, now, I'm expecting a few fewer people this time, but how many people drink scotch?" And about half the room raised their hand. Uh-huh. And she says, "Okay, now, how many people here drink bourbon?" And my hand goes up. I look around. I'm the only one. She looks at me uh-huh. with just like the coldest eyes, and she goes, "Savage."
2: Savage. Yeah, and you notice when you're there, when you do the tasting, you've mm-hmm. got all of these, you know, all these Jameson, all these whiskey products and everything. Mm-hmm. And after you've done the tasting, which is pretty extensive, right?
0: Yeah.
2: Then they bring you in where you can buy some to bring come home. And you're really feeling good, bud.
0: Believe it or not, we've still got a bottle that we never opened from our honeymoon.
2: Yes.
0: And we've been married 25 years.
2: It is amazing.
0: Probably time to get on that.
2: Absolutely. But again, we are working to strengthen our trade, and that's what these trade missions are about, and then setting that up so we have a constant working relationship. But things are changing over there in the United Kingdom. You have a number of different cultures there, subcultures, and they all want a particular type of rice. And
0: interesting.
2: Absolutely. And so, you know, you look at the basmati rice, you look at all the aromatic rices, you're looking at rices with specific characteristics, you know, a specific size, a specific stickiness, all these different things, because those the different groups there, and so there's a company called Wainus that really caters to all of these subgroups, and it's an amazing system where they all come there, the little restaurants and the little shops, to buy directly, and we can provide many of those rices.
0: Okay.
2: Because we have the ability to grow it, harvest it, segregate it, and ship it.
0: Mm-hmm.
2: And so we are really working out where we can, again, now move from more bulk to more bagging and ship that over there, and then talking about the different their tariffs, and they've been in place for forever. If you go to the guilds, and it's like the rice and wheat guilds there that control those industries, mm-hmm. we went and we met, and it was in a former home of Winston Churchill. I mean, it's very pomp and circumstance, but very
0: imagine.
2: Everything yeah. you know. They and we've been to the to the Butcher's Guild and been, which is where you go and
0: the Butcher's Guild.
2: Oh yes.
0: That sounds so formal.

0: was a member, you know, and
1: the Butcher's Guild.
0: Wait. No, look, now, but you have to go to dinner in the official dining room, right?
1: And yeah.
0: Yes. So it's a very unique experience, and their cultures are very old, but we're working with them. And so we are now trading in beef, which is a huge deal,
1: mm-hmm.
0: you know, where we buy some of the beef, they buy our beef. But if you look at, again, we import dairy products, especially their butter, like Kerrygold. But then again, we need to be able to ship them grain, ship them feed, so they can feed their cattle and their livestock.
1: They feed their cattle with our grain?
0: A lot of it, yes.
1: Oh, wow.
0: Yes, yes. So agriculture's changed a lot in the United Kingdom. The most, you know, a big farm over there is 300 acres. That would be considered quite large. And so they don't have quite the economies of scale that we do. And so, and they are struggling over there, agriculture. They're now importing 42% of their food. Think about that. The United Kingdom imports about 42% of their food. And so, yes.
1: That's staggering. That's a shocking number to me.
0: But they export technology. They export finished products.
1: Okay.
0: And so, you know, so their model, and if you, one of the top five cities with the highest per capita GDP in the world is Dublin, Ireland.
1: Yeah.
0: Yes.
1: It's Dublin's crushing it on the tech front. Yeah.
0: On the tech front. And so there's a lot of trade that we can do. And we, of course, we're talking wood pellets, we're talking rice, we're talking petrochemicals, mm-hmm. Of course, cotton, soybeans, beans, all those sorts of things. And maybe a little bit of shrimp and crawfish too now. Yes. So they once they get a taste for crawfish, can
1: I
0: you imagine?
1: I have a question for you. Well, yes. So they're an island.
0: Yes.
1: Why do they not have seafood?
0: Oh, they have tremendous fish and chips.
1: Well, yeah, right? Look at the fish and chips. I mean, like.
0: But wait. But it's cold. So they're not going to have crawfish like we do. Now, you get over into France, you have some crawfish, but not like we do. Every country has shrimp, yes.
1: Okay.
0: Yeah, they have shrimp, and a lot of the shrimp, of course, comes from Greenland and Iceland around there.
1: Right.
0: But they might want some of our Gulf shrimp, right?
1: I think ours
0: tastes better. And what about oysters and all those other wonderful things? Whatever we can do to facilitate trade.
1: Right.
0: Trade lifts all nations.
1: Absolutely.
0: And we've got to do that. We've got to get our commodity prices up a little bit, and we really got to work on getting these costs down. You know, and so that has become a major issue as we are here right now at harvest.
1: Mm-hmm.
0: And if you're looking at $6 diesel,
1: this is actually a natural segue into something that I wanted to talk about as mm-hmm. well. Is the governor has just said, and I believe nationally, the president's looking at this
0: as
1: well.
0: Has now accepted, yes.
1: The red dye diesel can be used on the road now.
0: If you are a farmer or a forester, class 2 or class 5 plates.
1: Right.
0: You've got to have the right license plates. And so what's happened is right here at harvest, these prices have spiked so high.
1: Yeah.
0: And if you look at the transportation, the average transportation cost to get the goods from the field to the first point of processing or to the grain elevator, you're looking about two gallons per acre.
1: Mm-hmm.
0: 2 gallons per acre. So 2,000 acre farm, you know, if you do the math, it's about $1,600 worth of taxes.
1: Wow.
0: On that, that's $1,600. But if you look at what does it cost to harvest and transport 2,000 acres worth of crop? About $50,000.
1: Really?
0: Fuel. That's the fuel cost right now. Okay. $50,000. So, what was it last year? $25,000 to $30,000.
1: Right.
0: So it's these costs.
1: Right. It wasn't quite half, but it wasn't. No, I mean, it wasn't too far away from
0: 361 now to $6. You know,
1: good
0: average
1: Lord.
0: Price. And so now, if you're looking at some relief, and so the question is this going to change the dynamics? And so if you're looking at just the overall fuel consumption, that fuel is going to be utilized as well, and you got to have your bulk tanks on your farm. You just can't pull up, you know, to your,
1: right.
0: your to the truck stop and say, "Look, I want red dye fuel." It generally doesn't work that way. Yeah, there are a few places that carry it, but most of the time, for the farmers, it's delivered in bulk to their bulk tanks every.
1: So impact wise, so does red dye diesel cost the same as diesel, just minus the taxes on it?
0: That's right. Yeah.
1: Okay.
0: Just a fractional amount. For the dye.
1: And this is the question that I wanted to ask. And Air Commissioner Dr. Mike Strain is our guest. We call it Farm Studio. We do it once a month. This is the question I want to ask because this is, you know, I've got economics kind of rules the way I think. If you're increasing the amount of folks using red dye diesel, if you're putting red dye diesel on the road instead of just in the tractors that are in the field, you're increasing demand.
0: You are increasing

0: increasing demand for the red dye fuel,
1: correct,
0: not for fuel. So diesel is diesel is diesel, right? Now, there are different grades of diesel. You know, that you have some, depending whether you're going to use it in a tugboat or you're going to use it in a tractor or whatever. But the red dyed diesel is the same equivalent as the diesel that would be used in the tractor. And when we're talking about tractor, we're talking about the semi, the truck. Right. We call those tractors, too, to haul the product. And so the only difference is that where it's being goes to the rack, they would add the dye, which is just very, very, very minimal cost to that. And then it would be more shipped out. So the farmer will actually have more deliveries directly to their bulk tanks because they have the bulk tanks.
1: Okay.
0: And so they can fuel up those tractor trailers. So if you look at, for instance, sugarcane harvest and the bulk tanks that are there at the mill, and so whereas they're fueling the, you know, the harvesters, they're fueling the tractors, then they can go in and fuel the trucks. And most of these, they also have the, they have bulk tanks there for the trucks. So instead of putting regular, quote, road diesel in, you know, they would use the existing tanks and put, just be putting more red diesel in. And so overall, it should not cause a significant difference unless there is some hiccup. For instance, they don't have enough dye. They got to buy dye at a higher price. But
1: right.
0: I think the increased cost of that diesel, if any, would be less than 1%. So just minimum compared to the taxes.
1: All right. Well,
0: and the taxes are 40 cents a gallon.
1: Right.
0: And
1: right.
0: So that is
1: It's still worth the trade-off far.
0: Absolutely.
1: But it's just that was the question that I had. I'm glad you had the answer to it.
0: Most of these farmers already have, you know, the average farm has 10 plus thousand. Generally, we stay right under 10,000 gallons on the farm in storage, in stock. And they fueled up for the last push, which is harvest. And right now, most of the harvesting is done except for sugarcane.
1: Which we're going to talk about when we come back, because this is about that time with the sugarcane harvesting and what that means up and down Louisiana highways. He's Ag Commissioner Dr. Mike Strain. We get a break for news, traffic, and weather on the back end of the break. That's where we're going to pick up the conversation. Before we take that break, though, got to remind you about the Baton Rouge Metro Airport. FlyBTR.com is their website. 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You know what? It's October.
0: Oh, I love flying out of Baton Rouge.
1: Oh, so do I.
0: Yes, especially if I'm jumping from here to Washington, D.C.
1: That direct flight to D.C.?
0: Direct flight there and direct flight home.
1: Same day you come home.
0: And we do that. And so we have a mission to Washington on the 7th.
1: Okay.
0: So we'll fly up on a Sunday the 6th and probably leave on the 8th.
1: Mm-hmm.
0: We've been invited by Secretary Rollins to come and spend a day
1: with
0: the USDA and then also go on to the White House. And so we'll be bringing a delegation there. But it's great.
1: I was going to say, now's about the time to start booking your flights for Washington Mardi Gras.
0: Oh, yes. Oh,
1: that's only about 3-4 months away.
0: Isn't that amazing?
1: Less than 4 months away. So.
0: Isn't that amazing?
1: Yeah.
0: What happened to this year? This is October.
1: I know.
0: Yeah.
1: I know. It feels like just yesterday we were stepping through
0: Halloween,
1: all the giant
0: time,
1: snow and ice, right? That was in Washington to start off the year.
0: Oh, my
1: remember
0: goodness.
1: How bad Washington was with the ice?
0: That was Snowzilla.
1: Yeah, it was.
0: Yeah, remember? And it's bad when they get a name.
1: It's not just Washington Mardi Gras. 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Diving back in with Ag Commissioner Dr. Mike Strain in just a quick second. 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
1: See that.
0: So,
1: yes. 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
0: Oh, yeah.
1: They have ramps. 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
0: bath. Over at the LSU Vet School.
1: Absolutely.
0: The little doggy treadmill?
1: Well, I have a jacuzzi tub at my veterinary hospital. That's what was available at the time.
0: Uh-huh.
1: But they love it.
0: Yeah.
1: Look, my Rottweiler would go for spa day.
0: Well, here's the thing, though. I don't think David Duvall put that in from One Bath and Closets.
1: Yeah, I understand.
0: So you're not going to get Dr. Strain's tub when you call 400-8005 onebathandclosets.com. Oh, yeah, I heard about you putting doggy treadmills.
1: No, that's not what David does.
0: But you can get the walk-in tub. You can get the walk-in shower. It doesn't take an overall bathroom revamp.
1: Best place to wash your dog. They love it.
0: Yeah, absolutely.
1: As long as you got warm towels, you know. Yeah, nice warm towel to towel them down.
0: Yeah.
1: Yeah, yeah, yeah.
0: Does the towel have to be warm? How spoiled are your dogs?
1: Wait. My Basset, Hootie, gets a moose down massage 3 times a week. I said, I don't get a moose down massage, but Hootie does, right? And Hootie, you say, Hootie, massage time. Hootie's ready.
0: I bet.
1: Yes.
0: Living a stressful life, going to work out the kinks.
1: Gosh, yeah.
0: All right.
1: Yeah. Yes, absolutely. Look, you know, our animals live very well.
0: Yeah.
1: Yes. Yes, yes, yes.
0: We go to the
1: clinic for spa day.
0: They have trained us well, for sure.
1: They do.
0: You, as we were walking in a break, you were saying just about everything's been harvested except sugarcane,
1: and then, you know, we're looking at, you know, there may be a little bit of rice left, maybe, but pretty much everything is being harvested. Now we're getting ready, you know, to reflood the fields and get in, you know, for our crawfish to start growing. But, and again, we're there with sugar, and sugar, we'll harvest that probably to the 5th. It may go until the 10th of January. We try to be done by the 5th of January because we got to make sure there's no hard freeze on the cane. And the trucks have to run every day. And there's been 2 major accidents already, and, you know, and quite severe. And so everybody, please just slow down. Don't just give yourself some extra time. You know the routes, the corridors, because it's the same every year. If you're going to travel, again, don't push it. You know, we tell people, you know, don't push it, and then don't try to outrun the trains. This year, for some reason, and during this time, people try to, you know, cross the track before the train. Train can't stop.
0: Right.
1: And, you know, we have accidents, automobiles, tractor trailers, and other things. So, again, give yourself a little extra time, a little extra safety, because safety is key and paramount.
0: And some of those main routes, I mean, like, you know, like, let's say just, you know, between here and Thibodeau, for crying out loud, you'll find 90, plenty.
1: You know, and all those, the sugarcane trucks drive the same route. The same routes all day long, every day, and we know what those routes are.
0: Well, here's the little spoiler. If you don't know what the routes are, they usually leave some evidence on the side of the road.
1: Oh, yeah. Well, you know, those little billets, they don't hurt anything. They break down.
0: Biodegradable for sure. Yeah, they don't hurt a thing.
1: Whenever they get bush hog, they just go right on into
0: 100%.
1: The salt. But you can see. You can also see where the cotton trucks go, right?
0: Exactly.
1: Because there's a little bit of fluff cotton
0: but
1: on the side.
0: That's kind of my point, is they're not.
1: And we're still harvesting cotton right now, too. There's still a little cotton.
0: Are we now?
1: Yeah.
0: Okay.
1: A little bit of cotton. And it looks like most of the beans have been harvested, but a little bit, because they're drying them down. You know, and so. But it takes a while. But
0: and my point is not hating on them for having some remnants on the side of the road. I'm just saying they're not covert.
1: No, you can
0: sniff them out pretty good.
1: Oh yes. So. But give them all, you know, in whatever part of the state, you know, and we will get this done. Give them a little extra time, because you think about it. You know, whenever you see those trucks move, that's the economy.
0: Yeah.
1: That's money.
0: Yeah.
1: You know, and so if you look at sugar this year, it's probably going to be about $1.8 billion on the farm. On the farm now. So you're looking at $4 billion plus in our economy. We are the number one producer of cane sugar in the United States.
0: Number one
1: producer of cane sugar.
0: That stat will never get old for me.
1: Oh, no. No. And our yield is higher. Florida has more acres, but they're planting less acres. Texas is planting almost no sugar, almost no rice. They're having severe water issues there in Texas. But, you know, the work with the ag centers and the expertise of our farmers and our magnificent soil has made it to where we are really good at raising sugar and other crops.
0: So, sugar aside, if most of the harvest is in already, what's hot in the farmer's market world right

0: right now?
1: Well, everything right now. And if you look at it, now is the time, too, that you still have time to put a little bit in your garden. And so, you know, you have the fall crops are going, and you got some winter crops that will be coming in.
0: Mm-hmm.
1: So you got seafood. Don't forget shrimp. Fresh shrimp at the farmers markets as well, and you may find some late Creole tomatoes, but you got okra there, and of course now's the time. You know, we can still have time to get broccoli and cauliflower in the ground. You can still get your mustard greens, your turnip greens, but the farmers are very good in working with the ag centers to where there's always fresh produce coming. We've had very mild weather. And so we're able, you know, and what they will do, they will plant, instead of just planting once, and when you harvest, you're done, they'll plant some of the crop every few weeks to where it's always maturing, to where you always have a good selection. And don't forget, it's pumpkin time. You need to go ahead and, you need to go ahead and get your pumpkins, right? Because, look, Halloween is right here, and so it's pumpkin time, and there's always wonderful things at your farmers markets.
0: Are we known for our pumpkins in Louisiana?
1: Not specifically, but we do grow pumpkins.
0: Yeah.
1: You know, and of course, you get up into the East Coast and the Midwest, it's big time pumpkins.
0: Mm-hmm.
1: But we raise pumpkins here in a limited degree. And so some of your agritourism, you can go out to the pumpkin patch. It was interesting. I was in Portland, Maine with my fellow ag commissioners.
0: Okay.
1: And we went to a You Pick 'em pumpkin farm.
0: Nice.
1: Because it's a big, everything up there, a lot of tourism up there. And so what they did, they went ahead and they would go ahead and harvest the pumpkins. I mean, they would cut them off the vine, and they left them in the rows.
0: Okay.
1: And so the families would come with their kids, go out there and pick them up and bring them home.
0: I mean, it's you pick them, but it's kind of stacked for you there.
1: Well,
0: I mean,
1: of course. Well, you know, but you've seen the size of a pumpkin vine.
0: Also
1: it's
0: true.
1: Pretty good. Yeah. And it's, at a certain time, you need to go ahead and harvest that pumpkin. It's time. You know, and so they go ahead and up there, look, it's dry. And that soil, and you know, that's kind of a tough place to farm, too. I mean, you talk about rocks and everything and stones in the fields, but they clean that. But again, it's pretty unique. And so instead of having to go out there with a knife and cut it, you just go out there and pick it up.
0: Okay.
1: Because it's like they're stored in plain sight.
0: That's like the Easter egg hunt where all Easter eggs are just out there.
1: What you talking about?
0: You don't hunt.
1: Yeah, well, you know, the kids got to get plenty of Easter eggs.
0: Yeah.
1: Right, so, but it's a lot of fun, and so all of the, you know, the agritourism, and the other night I was able to roast our Lieutenant Governor Billy Nungesser here in Baton Rouge. With there was a Republican East Baton Rouge Republican women did a roast of Billy.
0: No,
1: oh yes, indeed, and it was a lot of fun because I was the first roaster, right, and I could see him start popping a little bit of sweat when I walked up to the microphone. Of course,
0: was there anything you could share here?
1: Or was sure. No.
0: Give me one. Give me one good one.
1: Well, I was telling him about when Billy decided he wanted to be a cowboy. You know, Billy and my family go back almost a generation, and Billy and my dad and uncle farmed down in Lower Plaquemines Parish. This goes back 30 years.
0: Yeah.
1: So, you know, Billy said, I want to be a cowboy. And so he came out and said, okay, let's go. So as we're saddling up, and so Billy comes out, he's got his Stetson on, he's got his plaid shirt on, his blue jeans, and white rubber boots. Okay, I guess. Okay, all right. So we, you know, we mount our steeds because we're doing a cattle drive. And at the time, the farm was about a mile wide, 9 miles long. Huge, very large farm that we had. And so we're putting our spurs on everything. Wait, Billy said, wait now. So what, Billy? He said, y'all got spurs? I want spurs. I said, Billy, you don't need any spurs. No, you got spurs? I want spurs. I said, Billy, you don't need spurs. Okay. So we got him. We took some duct tape, right? Duct taped the spurs there. And he gets on his horse and he looks at him and says, oh, I said, that's a nice horse, c'est bon. And he said, but y'all got to learn how to spell. And he gets on me and Billy said, why don't need spurs? I said, just touch him. Well, he did. Took us a mile to catch him, right? And so we got him. Billy said, I don't understand. The horse's name is c'est bon. No. Clean the halter. It's C-A-B-O-O-M. Not say bon, it's kaboom. So Billy said, okay, I want another horse. All right, well, that's fine. We get Billy off the horse. He gets on the next horse, and he said, what's this horse's name? Well, before we could tell him, he touched him. And 2 miles later, we caught him and said, this horse's name is Lightning. Billy's a good sport.
0: No, he is. He is.
1: He is.
0: And
1: he
0: I'm
1: is.
0: Glad to see him pause for 5 minutes to get roasted because normally that man doesn't stand still.
1: Oh, he doesn't
0: still.
1: Have time to stop.
0: He
1: no,
0: does
1: to,
0: not
1: we,
0: stand
1: yeah,
0: still.
1: We, yeah, we know we captured him, but, and again, he's a good spirit.
0: He's 2 miles up the road before you catch him.
1: Oh, that's right. That's exactly
0: hey,
1: right.
0: Hey, we got a couple minutes before break. I got to get personal, though. We got to go back to the pumpkins.
1: Yes.
0: How's your carving skills?
1: My wife's carving skills are excellent.

0: excellent.
1: Okay.
0: Right? So, oh, yeah. And so she takes great pride in carving these pumpkins. And when I had children at home, that was a big, big deal.
1: Yeah.
0: Oh, a big deal.
1: Love carving pumpkins with the kids.
0: And then save the insides. Look, I like pumpkin pie.
1: Yeah.
0: Oh, my, what?
1: Oh, yeah.
0: Oh, yeah. Absolutely.
1: We'll make, so,
0: and so yeah, sometimes my we'll wife make a still soup. Does it. And she loves it. And look, of course, you know, we got all the different little tools to do it with, but it's a lot of fun.
1: But I would
0: it's like dyeing Easter eggs. You know, it's a family thing.
1: Yes.
0: And you have to do it. And it's sort of getting ready. The other thing that we do is that, you know, my brother generally raises all the different types of Indian corn. You know, the purple corn.
1: Yeah.
0: Colors. And that's beautiful holiday decorations. You can get that at your farmer's markets.
1: I've always wondered, is it only decorative, or like, what does that Indian corn taste like?
0: It tastes good. It's got a lot of flavor to it, and depending on which one, have different flavors, mm-hmm. you know. And so you know, we don't normally boil it and eat it, but we'll grind it up into like meal and flour.
1: Okay.
0: As well.
1: So, okay.
0: Yes.
1: Make a little cornbread.
0: That's exactly right. And so we try to plant, you know, so many rows of each of those different corns.
1: Tell you what I'm hot on right now is roasting some butternut squash.
0: Oh yeah. First time I had butternut squash, I was up on the East Coast. I had no idea what that was. And it was butternut squash, and it was like a soup.
1: Yeah.
0: I said, what is this?
1: Oh, no, mine's not like a soup.
0: Because you think
1: mine's like Mojo potatoes.
0: Really?
1: Oh, yeah.
0: Do you put a little brown sugar and cinnamon on it?
1: No.
0: I butter?
1: Put Raging Cajun blackened seasoning on
0: really?
1: It.
0: Really?
1: Oh, yeah.
0: Wow, I got to try that.
1: Brush it with olive oil, Raging Cajun blackened on it.
0: Yeah.
1: And then throw it in the oven about 375 for about 40, 45 minutes. Comes out nice. They're not crispy like Mojo's, but comes out nice and soft. But you get the sweetness of the butternut squash and the earthiness of the butternut squash mixed in with that blackened flavor.
0: And do you like spaghetti squash?
1: Oh
0: my God.
1: You can't get me off of spaghetti squash.
0: Fresh pickings. Talk about pickens, healthy, right? You take that fresh. Yeah.
1: Unpaid endorsement. Fresh pickings over on Corsi. That's where I go.
0: We've raised some, and look, I'll put a little bit of butter in there, mm-hmm. or you can just use a little bit of olive oil.
1: Cook it face down.
0: Oh, what? Yeah. Yes.
1: All right, we're coming up on break again. I know. And Commissioner Mike Strain's in with us. We'll check your money now. We'll check traffic. We'll come back. We'll close it out next right here on Talk 107.3 FM. 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
0: but their owners do.
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1: 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And I'll ask tomorrow if they're open to take on any veterinary clients. And Commissioner Dr. Mike Strain's in with us for just a couple more minutes. The plan earlier in the week was to talk a little bit about being vigilant in the face of a storm.
0: We still need to be vigilant.
1: I mean, we're not looking at the storm coming right up our way, but it's probably a good time to walk through some of the reminders.
0: But if you look at where the storm is right now,
1: mm-hmm.
0: it's due south.
1: Due south of us.
0: Due south. I mean, due south. And if you remember Katrina, right? It was like Friday, oh, don't worry about it. It's going down to Mexico. And the next day, everybody wake up. In 12 hours, it totally shifted course.
1: Yep. Oh, and then the last 3 hours, it took another eastward jump.
0: It did. And so if you're looking at this, we're outside the cone, but what they've been talking about, the computer models have it moving more eastward, and the human models, where they're looking at it, said, no, it's a little more westward. And so, again, they're very good now at prediction. The predictions are so much better. But, you know, please pay attention. And, you know, we're going to see some significant, you know, wave action out there in the Gulf.
1: Mm-hmm.
0: We could see some rain. And if you look at Louisiana right now, we're in a drought. And we really need some rain.
1: Yes, we are.
0: And that's, you know, as we're going in, you know, to here in the fall, the level of drought is significant. And if you look at the drought map,

0: the majority of the state is in D2, severe drought, some in extreme drought, but the entirety of the state is dry.
1: Mm-hmm.
0: And so what this means, and we've been having a significant number of fires specifically in the northeast and northwestern part of the state. And these are pretty big fires. So again, please, everyone, be careful. So we're going to have some high force winds.
1: Yeah.
0: And with the drought, so if what you have to think about, if you get a tropical force wind, these high force winds in a drought, then it can really cause a major problem, because that wind pushes that fire pretty fast. So everyone needs to pay attention. But now is the time to think about it. Am I prepared?
1: Mm-hmm.
0: Am I prepared? You know, are your generators, will your generator crank? Will it start, right? Do you have fresh fuel? If you have a gasoline or a little diesel generator, is your fuel fresh?
1: Right.
0: You can't leave fuel in the tank for a year, and then it'll go bad. Well, yeah, you need to make sure it's fresh, or if you got stabilizer in it. But now is the time to make sure that it's working. Don't wait until the power's off and it won't crank.
1: Right. And in this storm, it's not going to be the thing for us, but it is a good reminder either way. Think about it. If you don't go crank the generator now, you're going to be packing in for another winter.
0: My generators.
1: That's another winter gone.
0: I have on-farm generators. I have a big one at the veterinary hospital. They tend to run more in the winter months than in the summer months.
1: Mm-hmm.
0: We lose power.
1: Because we get those random storms. Yeah.
0: Those random
1: storms. Doesn't have to be a named storm. Absolutely.
0: An ice storm, and they have to be ready to go. And there's a term, exercise the generator.
1: Mm-hmm.
0: On the big ones, you have to turn them on and let them run all the components work. But now's time. Do I have oil?
1: Right.
0: Do I have the right oil?
1: Right.
0: Do I have what I need if things go bad?
1: Right. And even if they're not going bad this time, you want to stretch the legs a little bit, so to speak, for the next time. He's Ag Commissioner Dr. Mike Strain. We do Farm to Table every month. Always appreciate the time.
0: Yes, yes.
1: Well, that is going to just about do it for this installment of Community Concerns. Once again, want to remind you, if you've got something going on in the community that you would like celebrated on the show, hit me up, brian.haldane@guaranteedmedia.com. A couple of quick notes. Yes, we did have our first hurricane of the season in the Gulf. No, as you can plainly see, it did not bother us here in Louisiana in the least. But we're following all season long. Should something be of a concern to the greater Baton Rouge area, of course, we will be covering it for you right here. Also of note is that the email address that I was leading up to a moment ago, if you want to hit us up and be on the show, it's brian.haldane@guaranteemedia.com. I'm always asking, just spell the whole thing out. Okay, fine. brian.haldane@guaranteemedia.com. That's going to do it for us, y'all. Thank you so much for waking up with us and joining us on this Sunday morning. I'm your host, Brian Haldane, and you've been listening to Community Concerns on your Guarantee Family of Stations.
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5: Yeah, so I work for my father-in-law. 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
1: 55,000 jobs coming to the state of Louisiana over the next few years, but what about indirect business? Hey, it's Haldane. That's what we're talking about Monday morning, 6:35, as we're going to get to know the Launch Louisiana Alliance. Also on the show, we'll have Moral Dilemma Monday. We'll have Medical Monday. We'll chat with Will Green from LABI. We'll talk about everything under the sun with Moon. We'll recap the weekend in sports and hopefully close the book on Isaias. Join me Monday, 6 till 9.

0: From ABC News, I'm Chuck Sievertson. Storms update in a moment, but first, Pope Leo announcing today he will undergo surgery in a few days to remove a lump on his lung that was recently discovered during medical checks.
1: L'intervento è già programmato nei prossimi.
0: He made the announcement in Italian during his noon blessing at the Vatican. Item two, a potential major pushback to President Trump in Congress, saying that there are moves to block the sale of Russian oil to the U.S., Russian diesel, in a deal between Trump and Russian leader Putin. Republican Congressman Brian Fitzpatrick of Pennsylvania. He says it will be called the Ronald Reagan Peace Through Strength Act, and it will be forced to the floor, and, says Fitzpatrick, it will pass overwhelmingly. Rain and tornadoes reported in parts of the east as what was a hurricane that hit the Gulf Coast sends thunderstorms up into the Midwest, Mid-Atlantic, and Northeast. There are over 300,000 electric outages in the southeast. In the Florida Panhandle,
2: we don't have power, don't have internet, but the power didn't go out till about 9. We do have water, which was going to be a big concern. We didn't have any water intrusion, no storm surge, just trees down, limbs down, things like that.
0: At least 4 deaths connected to the storm in the southeast. An update, 1 to 5 inches of rain expected over a wide area of southwestern states from what was Tropical Storm Rachel. Some gusts around 60 miles an hour already reported. ABC's Tim Pullman.
3: We are here at L.A. County Fire Station 11 here in Altadena, where firefighters have put out sandbags for neighbors and businesses who want to protect their property. Now, this storm could put burn-scarred areas like Altadena at risk for mudslides.
0: Ukrainian officials pushing back against President Trump, urging Ukraine to hold elections and get rid of President Zelensky. Yesterday's attack on the airport in the Saudi Arabian capital killed 12 people and injured over 300 others, say civil aviation officials. Iran-backed rebels blamed. 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
5: Hi, everyone. So glad you're there. It's the Brian Kilmeade Show. We have a big hour coming your direction from 48th and 6th in Midtown Manhattan as we mark a bunch of things. And the thing I'm keeping an eye on that might be the story of the week is what I hope, anyway, Marco Rubio is going to be doing in Greece. He's going to be giving a State of the World address in Greece, home of democracy and republics and great thinkers that our founding fathers used to build a country, build a constitution, write a Declaration of Independence. It's not my opinion. They wrote about who influenced them, and that's what went into the writings. And I think we all need to recalibrate what makes our country great. And one guy, my first guest, doesn't need that, but we'll go over it. And I think it's going to be a signature speech for Marco Rubio, who lives and breathes this on a daily basis in his life and as on Foreign Relations Committee and everything he was doing as a senator, now as a vice president, Secretary of State, who knows if he is vice president. Martha McCallum, too, at the bottom of the hour. But first, let's get to Karl Rove. Karl, great to see you.
6: Thanks for having me, buddy.
5: So, Karl, this Rubio speech is going to be a big moment for him, but hopefully the world is listening. And you think this is the type of thing that's going to get coverage and traction in Europe?
6: Oh, absolutely. I mean, when the Secretary of State, who in his own right is a major world figure, decides to give a speech and to give it where he's giving it, of course it's going to have attention. I mean, look, Europe is trying to figure out the U.S. They have been on the receiving end of one and a half terms of Donald Trump and four years of Joe Biden, and the contrast between the two, weakness and strength, and they're trying to figure it out, and this will help them enormously.
5: Yeah, so we'll hopefully set the tone there and also find out if Russia's trying to destroy the world like China did, and maybe be candid about what's going on with the pneumonic plague. We'll talk about that, but the headline in today's New York Times is not getting much traction: Ukraine gaining land back in Donbass.
6: And yeah, unbelievable.
5: They basically, over the course of 2 years, barely lost more than they gained. So what does that tell you about how this conflict is going?
6: Well, it's a disaster for the Russians. Let's be honest. The Ukrainians have shown themselves to be adroit and technologically advanced, and they have stopped an army that outnumbers them and have inflicted terrific casualties on them through the use of technology, drones and drone technology. The Russians have got to understand now that they cannot win this war on the battlefield, and they are coming to the point where they cannot continue to sustain their battlefield energies. I mean, they're running out of people. The losses that they're suffering each and every month are horrific.
5: If we could just, and I know there's not many around, if we could just get them some Patriot batteries, that's what they need to knock down the rockets. They also got to technologically figure out how to knock down these high-speed drones that are attacking them right now. I'm convinced they will, but I just don't want a lot of people to die while they innovate.
6: Yeah. My sense is that they're holding on to some of the weapons that they could use to stop the Russian assault, the incoming missiles and so forth. They're holding on to them until the winter comes, because they recognize that in the winter they become enormously vulnerable. To now, as the fall is coming on, it's getting a little bit cooler, but they

0: still have time to sort of redo the jig or rejigger the grid or to repair that power unit or whatever. But in the winter, that becomes a lot more difficult. So my sense is they may be holding on to the few that they've got in order to save them for the moment where the danger becomes even acute.
1: So I don't have to tell you 3 years to the day since the October 7th attack, and so much has changed since then, how close we were to expanding the Abraham Accords, and then how far that seems away now. And yet here is a day that 1,200 Israelis lost their lives, and there's anti-Israeli, anti-Semitic protests around the world. Carl, not in a million years did I think that would be the case 3 years later.
0: Yeah, neither did I. I mean, you know, the people who are apologists for what happened on October 7th, these people who, you know, and we've got some of them running for office here in the United States, and we've got others campaigning for on behalf of candidates running for office in the United States, who basically have been apologists for the attack on October 7th. You know, hurt people, says one of those candidates.
1: Yeah, and you're talking about the attack when a Hezbollah, the brother of a would-be attacker ends up being Hezbollah. And he's saying, well, that's the reason why the brother was militarized, because he was killed and he was going to go out and kill children. And that was his excuse. Well, his brother was killed in Lebanon. Hurt people, hurt people. Yeah, it turns out he was killed because he's a member of Hezbollah.
0: Yeah, exactly. And excuse terrorism. I mean, there is no rationale, no excuse whatsoever for the death of innocents. This was a deliberate attempt not to, you know, have military on military. It was to attack civilians and kill them. And the footage that we've seen of these and the stories that we've heard and the eyewitness accounts are horrific. And yet we still today have people who are excusing it and, you know, just asking questions, they say, about Israel.
1: When it comes to Iran, the president's almost on, by all accounts, very few people are saying Iran's winning like they were saying 3 weeks ago. You have the oil minister resign. You have the intelligence leader, their intelligence leader, come out and say things have never been this bad. The president over there confirming that almost no oil is getting out of Iran, and where they're beginning to shut down the banks and civilian plants.
0: There's zero getting out by ship. They're now having to, you know, sort of put it on a truck and take it to the east to bring it out via Pakistan, which is enormously expensive and not very lucrative for them. So, look, the president of the United States, by standing tough, has achieved an enormous victory here in opening up the Straits of Hormuz and is winning the economic war against the Iranian regime. And they're feeling internal pressures that are requiring them to realize they can't continue along this way.
1: So how does that play here? I know the president does not talk about the war much, except for it's a small sacrifice at the pump for now. As we look at the midterms, you alluded to the Michigan battle. Mike Rogers, who you know well, was getting ridiculed by El Sayed for taking money from PACs and corporate donors. But here's what Rogers said back, cut 14.
2: I've never seen a bigger hypocrite in my life who, you know, has been raising on the West Coast from billionaires and hedge fund managers with AOC in New York City, raising tons of money. He has corporate money coming in through the Chuck Schumer PAC. I mean, it's just nonsense. He says this to try to present someone he's not.
1: So that is some of the attacks. Medicare for all, nobody cares about a streamer in California. I care about gas prices and food on the table. Do you know anything about the plans? Do you want to drill less to bring oil down? Because do you know a Democrat that wants to continue to drill and buy more oil?
0: Yeah. Look, think about this. The NBC poll, net favorability. People approve, disapprove. What's the gap? Republicans are minus 13 as a party. The president's minus 18. The Democrats are minus 21. You know, so look, they have not offered a plan. They've talked about these issues. Their ads are overwhelmingly about, you know, inflation and cost of living and healthcare costs and, you know, blah, blah, blah, blah, blah. But there's no there there. You know, they were the ones who gave us the Inflation Reduction Act, which blew up inflation up. And they have no idea that they're, what are they concretely saying about what they're going to do other than blaming it on the companies, when in reality, it's at the heart of it, it's government. When the government spends too much, it creates inflation.

0: when it applies tariffs, it raises the price of goods. And when this all started, as we should recall, when Joe Biden spent far more than we needed to spend to help our economy, and we ended up with 9% inflation.
1: Yeah, that led to all of this. And the president's inflation rate has gone up. And you wrote about this considerably less than Joe Biden averaged over 4 years. So that'd be something the president, the vice president, and others should be bringing up. So let's talk about some of the red states that are a challenge. Do you look at Arkansas as a challenge for Tom Cotton?
0: Well, I want Tom Cotton to get reelected, and the guy running against him is raising money. But I think at the end of the day, Cotton gets reelected. But, you know, look, it's the Democrats are trying to widen the field and throw money in at states like Arkansas and hope that something happens on Election Day to surprise everybody.
1: What about Ricketts in Nebraska?
0: At the end of the day, he's a successful and popular two-term governor, and the guy who's running against him is running as an independent because the Democratic label in the state is so unpopular. You can't win as a Democrat, so he's claiming he's an independent. But we now know from the background tapes he's making comments that make him sound like Barack Obama and Hillary Clinton and dismissing supporters of Donald Trump. They got some footage of him talking at a fundraising event and dismissing the good people in Nebraska who voted overwhelmingly to reelect Donald Trump.
1: Well, it's tough to be an independent with that out there. What about in Lindsey Graham's case? His sister's running. It went from solid R to lean R.
0: Yeah. Well, I think at the end of the day, she's going to win. But it's always hard to get, a spouse in. If you look back over history, when you have instances where the office holder dies and a spouse comes in, or in this case, a sister is put forward,
1: Darlene,
0: family member, it's tough because there's just a little bit of reaction by some people who say, well, you know what? I may have supported Lindsey, but what's this about his sister? Or, I may have supported so-and-so, but, I'm not going to automatically go for the spouse.
1: Muriel Humphrey was there forever, right?
0: Yeah, right. Exactly.
1: Over in Minnesota. So in Minnesota, Michelle Tafoya has never trailed by more than 2 points in a bright blue state. Yet John Thune made a statement that we're going to look at that and see if we should throw more money at it. What's he looking at, Carl? Just throw money at it.
0: Yeah, there's been, I met her 2 weeks ago. Very impressed. She's authentic. She's smart. She's articulate. She's empathetic. And being able to talk sports with the outstate, redneck farmer, that's a big plus. And she also has the advantage that she's running against a lunatic. This Lieutenant Governor Flanagan, she begins many of her events by having, what do you call those, land whatevers?
1: Yeah.
0: Where you apologize, just like, look, the headquarters of... Yeah, the headquarters of Fox is probably, 500 years ago occupied by the Winnipeg Indians. And so we're supposed to apologize for the presence of 1221 Avenue of the Americas. And she does this all the time. And she's also tied up to and dismissive of all of these scandals that we have where vast sums of federal and state monies were being stolen by groups of crooks, primarily Somalia immigrants, who set up these phony child care centers and phony medical centers, and we're stealing millions of dollars of our taxpayer dollars. And Flanagan is dismissive of it and was part of the administration that oversaw it, that presided when all this stuff was being stolen.
1: Has she effectively made that case, as you did? Do you think she's effectively made it?
0: Well, time is the most important commodity in a campaign, and she got into the race. Minnesota chooses its candidates late. I think she's got time, particularly since she is who she is and comes across. I mean, you meet her and you know that this is a solid individual and personable and articulate and really empathetic.
1: I don't get a handle on what's happening in New Hampshire. John Sununu does not want to do national media. He just wants to focus on New Hampshire. He doesn't want to be labeled with or against Trump. Yet he's still trailing by just a couple of points on the Real Clear average. What's happening? The family.
0: Well, that's the key, the family. I mean, New Hampshire is, everybody knows what Sununu means. The dad was a great governor of the state and served his country valiantly as chief of staff to President Bush 41. The brother, Chris Sununu, was a very popular three-term governor, personable, outgoing, very funny. John Sununu, very smart, fantastic wife, Kitty, served in Congress, was a one-term senator,

0: defeated in the Obama wave of 2008. But everybody knows what Sununu means. New Hampshire values. Flinty, tough, do what's right, not being dictated to by anybody, represents us well. So I think, you know, the Democrats got a milquetoast candidate, and I think Sununu's got a real shot at it. And full disclosure, he's a friend of mine, and I wrote him a couple of checks. But I told him, in fact, last time I saw him, I said, when you get elected, you're going to owe your brother big time. And he said, why? And I said, because he's a very popular guy, and he's a lot more funny than you are. And
1: I get the sense, yeah, they have a fun rivalry between them.
0: You know, that family, it must be fun to be around the dinner table at Thanksgiving time, because they are all smart and energetic and interesting people, and they're really terrific.
1: Yeah, so lastly, Texas. I know how you feel about Ken Paxton, but what's the race look like? Ken Paxton caught now off my complaining that gas prices are going to kill him and the war has hurt him in Texas.
0: Yeah, so first of all, we have two candidates who got weaknesses, the scandals surrounding Paxton. And then look, I live in Austin, Texas. This is sort of Moscow on the Little Colorado River. It's a very liberal town. And Tallarico originally was elected to the state house from a district that a Republican represented in the suburban county north of us, Williamson, and then got redistricted almost exclusively into Travis County. And as a Democrat, you don't worry about anybody to the right of you. You worry about somebody to the left of you. So he has said the most extraordinarily bizarre things that you'd expect to hear, you know, in the worst parts of, you know, the commie corridor of Brooklyn and Queens. So I think at the end of the day, Paxton stands at, you know, it's a coin toss. And the question is, can Paxton make the argument that his values, Tallarico's values, are not the values of everyday Texans, and that the seat cannot be allowed to fall into the hands of somebody who shares those views? Yeah. Now, you know, on the other hand, Tallarico is going to be saying, do you really want to have this guy representing you, given his record and all the allegations? So It's costing us a lot of money, though. I mean, in the last 30 days, I think the Republicans have put $165 million into Texas. In the last 24 hours, it's $5 million. In the last 24 hours, they put down $5 million more. I mean, the amount of money is just astonishing.
1: Yep, it's more than I make in a day. Just a little bit.
0: That was a good joke. That went straight by us because we all know you're working stiff. That was a good, but you know, look, you know, you take that paycheck, you deposit it, you pay your bills, and there's a little bit left over to take the wife out for a hamburger.
1: If we're lucky.
0: I know what's going on.
1: Yeah, if you're lucky. Coupon.
0: Exactly.
1: Thanks so much. Great job.
0: Thanks for it.
1: Martha McCallum next.
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1: Hey, Martha, we only have a minute. Don't get a full half hour, so I thought it'd be a good time to tell us who's on at 3 o'clock today on The Story.
2: So on The Story, we're going to speak to Ambassador Mike Huckabee and Sarah Huckabee Sanders, the governor of Arkansas, on this third anniversary of October 7th. I think a lot of the narratives around this story have been very distorted in a lot of ways. I think it's very important to get back and be grounded in what happened on October 7th and what happened since.
1: Right. And then you have both Huckabee's talking about that. Because we were talking about how the world's on fire.
2: Yeah.
1: One of the things that's happening, anti-Israel protests on the day that they were attacked. Are you kidding me?
2: Well, I mean, think about it. Like, isn't that exactly, like, if Hamas's hope was that it would turn world opinion against Israel because they would retaliate so fiercely, they got what they wanted on that.
1: But most of them are dead. That doesn't work out for them. Hezbollah.
2: They're still in charge, though, in Gaza. They're still running things in Gaza.
1: Yeah, the whole thing of giving up
2: In the debris, they are still in charge.
1: Yep. The whole thing of giving up the guns, they're not quite ready yet.
2: Not quite ready yet.
1: All right. Back in a moment, more with Martha. And we got a lot more to talk about. Don't move.
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1: I think the president needs to come out and make sure which is which. But if we're not doing that, we need to start wrapping it down. It looks like oil prices are coming down. That's going to be huge for Michigan citizens. We're paying a heavy price, which is why I came out and called for a tax holiday for our residents. Would have been 70 cents a gallon. The Democrats in Michigan here voted against it. We're trying to call for a diesel export ban, which looks like the president's kind of got ahead on that with red dye that will help agriculture here in the state. That's really important. Bring down prices. But I do think it's time to start wrapping it up. There are other things that we can do other than the big military presence. And I think that we ought to shift gears and bring all that home and put us into an end state.
2: Mike Rogers on with Martha McCallum yesterday. That was the question. He knows oil prices are going up. The war's not popular. He's got a huge Middle Eastern population. So he's moderating and nuancing his position. That struck you yesterday.
3: I mean, it did, because initially he supported the action of February 28th and said, you know, you have to get it done and get it right, basically, with regard to Iran. Yesterday when we spoke, he said, you either have to have an end date or end the regime. And the president has to decide which one it's going to be. And that's true. That is the president's decision to make. But I think what we're hearing in October of 2026 is candidates moderating all over the map to try to win in these races because they are very, very tight. And Michigan, you know, we'll see how it works out. I talked to Abdul Al-Sayed, the day before that. His line is just like, you know, whoa, it's a bad war. Why?

0: Are we doing war? It's all bad. It never leads it to anything good. And we have higher prices. It seems like a somewhat superficial approach to understanding what's going on. Also, you know, which I brought up with Al-Sayed, a very interesting piece in the Wall Street Journal a few days back, which said that that we're almost at the levels of oil leaving the region through alternate means other than the Persian Gulf than we were at right before the war started.
1: Yeah.
0: So, I mean, it's amazing the creativity and the facility that's being used to pump oil out. The goal in my mind should be to make the Persian Gulf obsolete. We keep the blockade intact. All of the oil producers find other ways to get their oil out, which they are doing. And we were originally told it would take 2 years to find diversionary pipelines. That's not the case. It's getting out. So these are the stories that I think are not told enough, and they're certainly way more granular than what Al-Sayed is talking about.
1: Right, but also the strait is opening up a little. There's been some tax now,
0: yeah.
1: But they just keep powering through. So the strait is getting close to where it was on our side of the strait. But looking at the situation in Iran right now, it's for Jim to say, I don't like war or Middle Eastern wars. You just have to understand we have this enemy. Whether we want to fight this enemy, absorb their blows, watch our ally get rocketed and eventually destroyed, that's a decision. But you can't have no decision. No decisions means the end of Israel eventually.
0: Yeah. I mean, look around the Middle East. And prior to the revolution in Iran, these countries were fairly friendly with each other. Iran and Israel had open communication. You know, you see the former the crown prince, the exiled crown prince of Iran, whose father was the Shah, you know, who was overthrown, obviously, during the revolution. He recently went back to the Wailing Wall in Jerusalem to remember the relationship that the countries used to have. I mean, pre-regime, the Middle East was a very, very different place. And, you know, it's 50 years ago. That's a blink in the course of history. But I think to not understand the goal, which is to expand economic advantage for these countries, you've seen such a huge transition. You've got Hezbollah. You know, Lebanon is butting heads with Hezbollah in their own country. They want to be free. You have new leadership in Syria, which is a move in the right direction. So you have to sort of recognize history doesn't move overnight, and gas prices can go up. I think they will come down when these pipeline issues get figured out. And I think that is actually happening if you really look at it.
1: Right. But in the short term, it's hurting the Republican Party because diesel especially.
0: Absolutely
1: it is. For some reason, diesel and the refinery capacity on diesel is problematic, as they say, because Ukraine, Russia's not exporting at all anymore.
0: Right. And Iran is almost not, they're not moving any product anymore. They were able to move product for quite a long time in the beginning stages of this. But they, as far as I understand it, their supplies are kind of full and they

0: responsible. Here's the exchange on, is he a capitalist? Did he convince Martha? Cut 18.
1: I'm a capitalist because I believe that we leave it to supply and demand, right, to allocate where capital ought to go and the goods that we produce. But I also believe that there's a basic amount of soil that we need. Good school, clean air, clean water, healthcare, childcare. Those are things that just are in the firmament. Now, those are the basic foundations. It's not disturbing to me to think that government should be able to offer you those basic things just like you got and I got. I'm so grateful for the amazing public schools that I got to
2: have. But we pay so much money for those services.
1: Well, the reason we pay so much money is because we end up fighting wars that we shouldn't be fighting. That's why we end up paying so much money. And because we cut loopholes for the richest people who pay a lower effective tax rate than we do. So I would rather us not buy a whole bunch of wars, and I would rather us buy really good schools.
3: I mean, as I said right after that, you know, you look at Newark, New Jersey, for example, they spend more per student than most places in the entire rest of the state, and they have the lowest achievement rate. Money does not make better education. We know what makes better education. Look at what's happening in Alabama. Look what happened in Arkansas. What makes it is, you know, improving teaching, charter schools, giving people more choice in the schools that they go to, and sticking to the basics and not teaching kids, you know, not spending like hours a day on bullying and peripheral issues. You have to stick to the mission of the school. But he obviously, I don't know how he calls himself a capitalist, because what he's saying is that he wants the government to run all the things that he ticked off: childcare, schools, healthcare. He wants to give all that power to the government. So when I said, you know, you call yourself a capitalist, and then I played the soundbite from Donnie saying that the government gives you your dignity, I guess there was a bit of sarcasm in my question to him, because I'm like, are you going to debate this guy? Because you sound just like him.
0: Yeah, it was great. But I worry about him winning more than, you know, what happened in Nebraska, Republican or this so-called independent. You know, Tom Cotton in Arkansas couldn't be an upset there. I doubt it. In Texas. But I worry about him more than anything else, because they'll make people think that this possible Islamist could work his way through the system and get a position in a purple state.
3: So, I think that is worrisome. I mean, I'm looking at what Tony Blair just said about what's happening in the UK. And I think that what's going on in France right now and in the UK are very instructive for us. This is where we could go if we elect people who want to have a socialist government, and in many ways, a government that doesn't want to see any support for Israel at all. And remember, the reason for supporting Israel is the kind of, you know, Judeo-Christian values that Marco Rubio is speaking about right this minute in Greece today. It's protecting Western civilization. And Tony Blair talked about this. He said this weekend, the UK's Green Party passed a motion entitled "Zionism is Racism," which commits the party to a single Palestinian state and a world where Israel does not exist. And to Tony Blair, that is problematic if you like Western civilization and you care about the Holy Land.
0: No doubt about it. Plus, he gets into the nitty-gritty with the Palestinians. One of the things he said to President Bush was, I'll help you in Iraq. Mm-hmm. You got to help me with the Middle East. Yeah. But if you look at Gaza, you got Gaza, what'd you do with it? The West Bank is the battleground now. But if you look at Israel, when you mentioned that Iran is the problem, but Egypt was the problem. They led a big push to wipe out Israel, Syria, Iraq. Everybody joins in and they lose in 48 and 7 in 67 and in 73. And every time Israel pushes a little bit more back and creates those buffer zones. So they gave back the Sinai Peninsula and they got peace. Golan Heights right now is not really in dispute. But I'm sure Syria would want it back. I don't think they'll get it back. But right now, that's not a daily thing. When Sharon just says, take Gaza back, you know, Jordan was running Gaza and was, you know, they didn't want any part of it. So when he gave it to the Gazans, look what they did with it. So if you're Israel, why would you do that again? And then you go, well, that's Hamas and the Palestinian Authority. Well, Palestinian Authority has no authority. So we're dealing with Biden wanted to only deal with Abbas. Abbas has no power. None. He might be talking about the King of England. So they were in a fantasy world. When people say two-state solution, who are you dealing with?
3: Exactly. you know, and Hamas is still, you know, the remnants of Hamas are still in control in Gaza. And unfortunately for the people of Gaza, they did, you know, they elevated Hamas and made them the leadership. And that was the moment when Israel put up their barriers between the, on the border there, because they, you know, well, if Hamas is going to, if you're going to elect Hamas, we're going to have more missiles coming our way. So now

0: we need to protect ourselves after that election in, I think, early 2005, if I'm right. So, you know, this the future of the people there is something that is, you know, central to figuring this out. And I do believe, I know that, you know, this peace board is trying to make some progress, but it does need to be rebuilt and it needs to be part of the equation when you look at the remaking, hopefully, of the Middle East, where there is a stronger economy and they can return to the way that they used to be. These dignified, independent countries that are not all tentacles of Iran, terrorist proxy tentacles of Iran.
1: Yeah, it would be too much to ask. When we come back, we'll just talk about the midterms. One more thing with Martha McCallum. Her show's coming up at The Story at 3 o'clock. And according to reports, he's talking to my people, I might make an appearance.
0: Yeah.
1: If she can meet my money demands. And a lot of times she claims to not have the budget.
0: I'm good for it, I swear.
1: Back in a moment.
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0: The talk show that's getting you talking. You're with Brian Kilmeade.
1: There is a progressive and a pragmatic wing of the party.
2: Mm-hmm.
1: We'll have a healthy debate. That's what we should have. I have been up front. I don't believe the socialists are a wing. I think they are a separate party. They believe in defunding the police, which is not the party position. They believe in open borders and open prisons. That's not the party's position. When you switch that, we can talk. That said, and if you think people are so confident in what you're selling, we'll see you in November. Now, I happen to think we'll have that a good debate about that.
2: That was Rahm Emanuel with Sean Hannity. And I like Lewin, the Rahm Emanuels, the Ellis Saeeds. They come here. You got to just give you a point of view. Want to hear all sides. The main thing about our channel, the reason why we have so many viewers, is you don't have to flip the channel to get another opinion. Right, Martha McGowan?
3: Absolutely.
2: And you're the one who has a lot of them.
3: That's why we're celebrating our 30-year anniversary. And we always want to hear all sides. We want to give people, independent voters, as you said this morning, Brian, we have something like 30%. People who are registered Democrats, who are avid Fox viewers. So, you know, I think that one of the great things about our 30-year history is that we've proven that when something is happening, we are now the network of record. I mean, we're where people go when news is breaking. And we've proven that over and over again. We've outpaced the networks in our election coverage. We've broken more stories than anybody. So that's what we're super proud of today.
2: Yeah. So how many years have you been here?
3: 22. Yeah.
2: Wow, that's a long time.
3: Yeah. How many years are you?
2: For? I'm 29.
3: Yeah.
2: So I got.
3: They wouldn't let you in the door in the first round.
2: Not right away. They go. They said, Brian, we'll prove to you we can do it, and then we're going to bring you in.
3: We'll take you on approval.
2: I started filling in. I think a month or two in, just doing sports, and they go, oh no, if you're going to fill in, you got to do the Sunday show. I go, great. I said, I remember I'm on another network called New Sport. So I followed the sportscaster around. They go, you think you got it? I go, well, yeah, he did a good job. He goes, good, because tomorrow you can go on. I go, I can't. I go, I'm on another channel. He goes, no one sees your channel. No one sees ours. Don't worry about it. So I go, really? So I go, screw it. I'm going on.
3: That's great.
2: So there was basically my audition on the air because the guy needed a sick day. There was no two sports guys.
3: Yeah.
2: And then they go, oh, would you be able to do the Sunday show? I'm like, what's the Sunday show? He goes, it's a 3-hour sports show. I'm like, about what? He goes, well, We gotta put it together. We haven't really done it yet, but he doesn't want to do it. So do you want to do it? I'm like, yeah, but I'm on another channel. He go, I don't think it matters. And I go, you know, it wasn't on in New York. Nobody was carrying Fox News.
3: Right.
2: And little did we know what would happen.
3: I know. No, that's such a great story. And I heard someone say earlier today that, you know, one of the tech guys, they said to him, like, do you have any friends? Just bring all your friends here because we need all of them.
2: Yeah. I had this guy, Craig Thomas, who was a fantastic producer. And he got out of Dartmouth. And he was already, and I had been doing stuff in TV and radio for 13 years. So I know who's good. Mm-hmm. I go, this guy is unbelievable. And I go, how'd you get the job? He goes, I got called. I was sleeping in my dorm. I had sent out a resume. And I told him, I got to wait to graduate. And they go, well, how many weeks do you need off? So he goes, you really want me that bad? Because you don't really know me. He ends up being unbelievable. Mm-hmm. But he thought, the whole industry was like this. It's like, yeah, they call you in your bed in the dorm.
3: Exactly.
2: You know, but then now everybody wants to get in, as you know. It's even hard to get an internship here.
3: It is. It's hard to get an internship here. And a lot of our employees do come out of the internship program because, you know, they have the experience.
2: Oh, yeah.
3: If you're good, you get hired. If you're good, you will get hired for sure. Yeah. No, we have an extraordinary team. And that's one of the things that I'm most proud of. And also just a lot of great friendships over the years. We've all, you know, watched our kids grow up together. Now some of them are getting married and moving on to their own careers. And so it's just an amazing place to be. The day that I said yes to come here from CNBC was really like the smartest move that I ever made.
2: When did you know it was the smartest move you made?
3: Oh, very early on. There's just a sense of excitement here. And, you know, we don't put things through, you know, several layers of bureaucracy. It's like, oh, that's a good story. Go do it. You know? And if you

0: raise your hand and say, you know, for me, I said, I really would love to be, I'll do anything to cover these conventions. You know, it was a 2004 election. I was like, you know what? I'll just like stand on the street corner and talk about how traffic's picking up. I just want to be part of the team. And I found myself on the floor of the convention that cycle with Major Garrett and Carl Cameron at the time, who were our seasoned political reporters. So I was like, you better do well here. You better really do your homework and do a good job. And, you know, it was so satisfying to just work really hard and to do well and to have people say, good, that was good. We want you to do it again, you know.
1: And you have a new book coming out, too.
0: I do. Thanks. For the Book of Valor, it's a story of America's history, and it's told through the first-person narratives of 12 people who represent each era of American history, from the Mayflower women. And you, Brian, are the spectacular voice of William Dawes in our revolutionary chapter. And he was, you know, sort of the unsung hero of the night that Paul Revere rode. He rode the southern route while Paul Revere rode the northern route. And then they rode together that night until they both basically got chased down by the British and, you know, handed it off to the militiamen in Lexington and Concord. And it goes all the way up through the Battle of Shock Valley. Matt Williams is a Medal of Honor recipient. His story is absolutely extraordinary. And in his case, he and his wife, Kate, tell their story. They told it to me, and then I wrote it in their voice.
1: So I got Uniting the States come out on Tuesday. We overlap with the Boston Massacre.
0: Yes.
1: But the six stories that I have with the Boston Massacre, I look at Paul Revere as a silversmith. Because Paul Revere put the plaque together that told the story and exaggerated the story of what happened that day.
0: And it got picked up by all the papers, and it was imprinted in a million places. And it was people's perception of the way it went down.
1: And what I loved about it, and the reason why I included it, is because at trial, the soldiers were exonerated because there was reasonable doubt.
0: That's right.
1: And it shows
0: by John Adams.
1: So yeah, by John Adams.
0: The attorney John Adams.
1: A former Sons of Liberty guy.
0: Yes.
1: You know, I guess former, because there's no more Sons of Liberty. Maybe not. Martha, thanks so much. Great to see you.
0: Brian.
1: And I will see you today. And watch the story at 3 o'clock. 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
9: From ABC News, I'm Chuck Severson. Pope Leo says he will undergo surgery in the coming days to remove a lump on his lung that was recently discovered during medical checks.
10: Di recente, durante alcuni controlli,
9: he made the announcement in Italian during his noon blessing at the Vatican. Pope says the lump was found in its early stages. Potential major pushback to President Trump by Congress. Amid bipartisan criticism, there are moves to block the sale of Russian diesel oil to the U.S. The deal between Trump and Russian leaders.

0: Vladimir Putin. ABC's Marcus Moore.
1: They're pointing out that the deal may violate a 2022 law that banned the purchase of Russian oil without first getting congressional approval.
0: Congressman Brian Fitzpatrick, Pennsylvania Republican, says a bill to block the sale will be forced to the House floor and, says Fitzpatrick, it will pass overwhelmingly. Rain and tornadoes reported in the east from what was a hurricane that hit the Gulf Coast. It's now thunderstorms heading north into the Midwest, Mid-Atlantic, and Northeast. There are four deaths and over 479,000 electric outages along the Florida Panhandle.
2: I'm just walking the beach. You know, my house is fine. Just a little bit of debris, no trees down or anything like that. So I'm just very thankful that it just, you know, there was not too much damage, but I'm okay.
0: 1 to 5 inches of rain expected over a wide area of southwestern states from what was Tropical Storm Rachel. ABC's Jacqueline Lee in San Diego.
3: Flooding is of major concern over in Newport Beach. It was flooding even before Rachel got here. The city declaring an emergency, closing the piers and the beaches. And over in Long Beach, those waves really pounding the waterfront. It damaged a boardwalk. It damaged several homes. Some people forced to evacuate. Many concerned about beach erosion.
0: Yesterday's attack on the airport in the Saudi Arabian capital killed 12 people, including an American, and injured over 300 others, say civil aviation officials. Iran-backed rebels blamed. You're listening to ABC News.
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3: Hi, everyone. So glad you're there. It's the Brian Kilmeade Show. This hour, Mark Thiessen standing by. Craig Carton, one of the best sports guys in the business. He can talk about everything. That's what he's doing. An Outkick with the Craig Carton Show. Happy to be with you today. I'm sure you heard about what happened last night in New York City. We're back at it with ICE and Abolish ICE. And it's a fascist world that Donald Trump has put us in. So let me give you an idea of what happened. This is a 28-year-old guy who's got multiple offenses, including grand larceny. He's with an international gang. He would not pull over. He sadly had a 5-year-old in the back of the car. And when he wouldn't pull over and tried to run over ICE agents, and they're still investigating, about 4 o'clock in the afternoon, they opened up fire. He's injured, but he's alive. And, of course, Mayor Mamdani comes out and blames ICE. And now around the country, these instant protests crop up about ICE. And this is an important time. Mark Wayne Mullen out in front of the microphone now. He's defending his guys. But what you do is you don't blindly defend. Because you know why? We got to see the body cams. We have to see exactly what happened. I'm not an ICE agent. I don't train them. But they're going to be an investigation to find out how this man or woman acted in that moment. Do they have a choice? Letting the 28-year-old criminal get away, not the choice. So you don't aim for the tires, you aim for the person. That's what happened. So the bottom line is, they just said there's 14,766 illegal immigrants in prisons being detained that they are supposed to be handed over to ICE. They won't do it. They're paying for and protecting criminals. Listen to Mayor Mamdani last night. This guy gets behind the microphone, not to say, you know, put a law enforcement acting to round up an illegal immigrant criminal. This guy gets behind the microphone to rip ICE. And then there's Darylisa Chevalier, who's going to be the worst. I mean, worse than Crockett, worse than AOC, worse than Ilhan Omar. Listen to Mamdani, Cut 26.
4: For the past 2 hours, I've been on the phone with President Trump and Secretary Mullen negotiating the release of the man ICE agents shot. Those negotiations were unsuccessful. Just moments ago, ICE put the man in an unmarked vehicle and whisked him away. Let me say this plainly. What happened today was an outrage. We know that ICE is rotten to its core. Today's shooting is only further devastating confirmation.
3: Okay, this is why you're voting in November. It's not hard. If you think Mamdani makes sense, vote for him, but you're scaring me. If this is the world upside down. This guy said he talked to President Trump for 2 hours in order to get that criminal free. Mark Thiessen joins us now, Washington Post columnist, AEI fellow, a former speechwriter for George W. Bush, best-selling author. Mark, I just wanted to bring you to this because this is an example of what you're voting for in November.
5: Yeah, absolutely. And look, Mamdani, you know how Mamdani spent October 7th? He spent it in a Palestinian restaurant that has a
3: sickening
5: menu. Their fish section is called From the River to the Sea. That's literally how he decided to spend October 7th.
3: Yep.
5: This guy is a Islamic radical socialist who immediately assumes that the guy in this situation, and you're right, we have to have an investigation, though we should give them our law enforcement get a presumption like criminals do, get a presumption of innocence that they didn't do anything wrong. We have to stand by them, but there should be an investigation. But the idea that his first instinct is to try and release this guy, is everything that's wrong with the Democratic Socialist Movement that is taking over the Democratic Party.
3: Well, you know, this, I'm sure you don't follow it, but I'm in the middle of it, and it is a national story. This Darylisa Chevalier.

0: You're going to hear all about her. She's going to win. Here in New York City, there's really no Republican competition. Listen to her. Cut 28.
1: I'm honestly at a loss for words because what so many of us witnessed today was one of the most tragic things we could possibly witness. A man was shot in his car with his child in the car.
2: That's right.
1: And this was entirely preventable. Because ICE should not even exist. There should not be an agency that feels so emboldened to come into our city to enact that kind of violence.
0: And you went on to say this, 29.
1: We have a fascist in the White House who is doing this to make us feel powerless. But I want us to look around and look at how many people came out for this community. That is how powerful this community is. Because this community will...
0: And they came out like firefighters to a fire. They all know. They're on the text messaging. They all come out, and they don't even know what they're rioting or standing up for. But they did come out last night.
3: Yeah, more like arsonists. What they don't understand is, for those of us like you and me who support legal immigration to this country, who understand this country as a nation is built by immigrants who came here legally and followed the laws, all they do is depress support for legal immigration by reflexively supporting people who violate our laws and are criminal. I mean, you made the point at the beginning of this. There's 14,000 plus people in jails in New York that are obviously criminals. And they have deportation orders. If you don't cooperate with ICE to hand those people over, what happens? You release them into the community. ICE is going to go after them, right? And then they're going to, that puts the community at risk. A child in a car at risk. They say they want us to focus just on criminals. Well, if they go into a house where there's a criminal illegal alien and there are other people who are illegal aliens who are not criminals, they're going to arrest them too because they're here illegally, right? So by not cooperating with ICE, they put the community in danger. Yeah. They make it more likely that more people are going to get swept up in these raids. It's all political posturing at the expense of the community.
0: So right now it's so smart at 9 o'clock in the morning with all the networks rolling to go out and talk about who this guy is. So, in other words, this mayor is happier with 28-year-old international gang member with a long rap sheet being out and about in the city. He's happier in that than having ICE scoop him up. So people should understand, when you're voting, you are voting for more of this or you're voting for law enforcement. You might not like somehow what ICE might be aggressive in certain areas. Okay, maybe they are. But you're voting for what you had or what you have. The new plan is no plan to not pick up illegal immigrants, to not guard the border, to not push them off social services who are already overtaxed in order to supply. So I just think that people are all caught up in Donald Trump and inflation, when his inflation, as you outlined, like nobody else, is a small portion of what he was left in terms of increase. Yeah. And then they're talking about a war in Iran that has jacked up gas prices. Fine. Let me ask you something, Mark. Have you heard of the Democratic plan to bring down gas prices?
3: They want to raise gas prices.
0: Of course.
3: Of course they do. First of all, gas prices were much higher when the Democrats were in charge, and they want to end fossil fuels. So they want to raise the price of gas so everybody decides gas is too expensive. We want to get electric cars and we want to move into this climate change, carbon neutral economy. They want the price of gas to be higher. Put Democrats in charge of affordability is like putting an arsonist in charge of putting out a forest fire that they started. You look at the inflation, okay? So why are people upset about inflation, right? Because prices, for the last 5.5 years, the consumer price index has gone up 27.2%, right? From the day Biden took office to today. That means something that you spent on the day Biden took office, something that cost $100, now costs $127. Of that, $21 is inflation that happened under Biden. Okay? Only the rest of it is under Trump. He's slowed inflation, but inflation doesn't get reversed. So most of it is the sunk cost of Biden inflation. Same thing with interest rates. People are saying housing are unaffordable. You know, a mortgage, 30-year mortgage costs 7.26% right now. Okay? You know how much it was when Biden took office? It was about 2.85%, and it was 6.86% when he left.

0: So 4 points in that rise in that more in that mortgage that you're paying is under Biden. Half a point is under Trump. And so Trump is making things better, but he hasn't been able to reverse all the damage that Biden did in just 2 years.
1: And
0: it
1: you,
0: doesn't work that way.
1: Mark, here's the crazy thing. You are the best person I've heard lay that out. And that's not a good sign for the GOP. No offense. Because you're not getting paid to do it. You're getting paid to commentate.
0: Yeah. No, I mean, they should be making this. The two things that they should be saying is, number one, most of this happened under Biden, and we're in the process of fixing it. But two, why would you hire the people who raised your interest rates, who raised the costs of everything, who are responsible for affordability, to put them in charge of getting control of it? They're going to make it worse. Again, the analogy is simple. You don't put arsonists in charge of putting out fires. These are the arsonists who caused interest rates to go up. And, you know, and so everybody sees gas prices going up because of the war. It's temporary, right? Trump is absolutely right when he goes out and says that this is a small price to pay, temporary price to pay in order to stop the Iranian regime from getting a nuclear weapon. Most people are patriots. They're willing to sacrifice and pay a little bit more for gas in order to protect the national security of the country. But the people who the Democrats are the ones who want to raise gas prices. I'm trying to get them down. The Democrats want to raise gas prices because they hate fossil fuels. They look at the Biden record in terms of oil and gas production, right? They cut off all offshore drilling. They cut off the Anwar in Alaska from drilling. He leased fewer acres of federal land for oil and gas exploration than any president in American history. They want to stop fossil fuels from being powering our economy. And do you think they're going to lower gas prices? Are you kidding me?
1: Yeah, here's this quote from Abdul El Sayed in 2021. Because this is, you have to go back for Tallarico and El Sayed to find out how they'll govern, because you can't listen to what they say because they're lying. Abdul El Sayed said Chevron, Exxon, Saudi Aramco should no longer exist. We can do enough with reusables in order to substitute for that. Are you nuts? We've got our Tahoe is going to run from a windmill. Is it going to run from, are you kidding me? So I don't think these should exist. What's changed? Did he say, the more I thought about it, I got educated, I got a degree in energy, and I realized we need this stuff. And I was wrong in 2021. But he's never forced to comment. He stays silent and says, I want to make things affordable and have Medicare for all. It's insane.
0: Yeah, he says he's a capitalist who's for Medicare for all. I mean, that's an oxymoron. That's the definition of a socialist, is if you're for government taking over your healthcare, because government does such a great job on everything else. They're going to make your healthcare. He was the other day when he's on with Martha, he talked about the wait time for a cardiologist. You know what the wait time for a cardiologist in Canada is? If you're a Canadian and you have any means, if you need to see a cardiologist, you cross the border into Michigan or Maine or New York and go see a cardiologist in America, because the wait time is like 6 to 8 months to go see one in Canada. Government health care is about nothing but lines. Socialism. Look at the Soviet Union. There were lines for bread. There were lines for food. There was a 10-year wait for a car.
1: Yeah.
0: There's a wait for a doctor. It's like, do you really think that government is going to reduce the wait time for healthcare?
1: Well, before I let you go, I want you to hear this classic. In the debate last night, Abdul El Sayed and Mike Rogers. Cut for El Sayed.
2: Who do you think's a bigger threat to the United States, Israel or Iran? You have 60 seconds.
3: And again, Rick, I'm just going to say that that's a ridiculous hypothetical.
2: I'll ask one last time, Israel or Iran?
3: That's, a ridiculous question. I think both of them have proven dangerous in their own way.
1: Your witness. Your witness.
0: Israel is a threat to America? Are you insane?
1: Do you believe this?
0: I mean, this guy is the most dangerous person ever to run for public office.
1: Yep.
0: you know, and only next to Mamdani, but Mamdani is just running for mayor, or just, you know, running the greatest city in New York and running it into the ground. This guy wants to be a United States senator. The idea that this guy would be sitting in the United States Senate in the chamber where greats like William Webster and the giants of the Senate serve, Abdul El Sayed is going to be sitting there in that Senate chamber, is an absolute disgrace to the country.
1: Mark Thiessen, he better not win. I'm serious.

0: You better not win. It's not like they have a bad candidate. Mike Rogers, even if he was a Democrat,
1: great
0: has the
1: guy.
0: Prototypical background
1: guy.
0: For a public servant.
2: Yep.
0: I love it also, he was asked, you know, he is successful, he's wealthy. And there's nothing wrong with that. And I thought Jeff Bezos said it to Brett on Wednesday. Yeah, successful people should be proud of their success. When you vilify, you should know when you go to the voting booth, if someone is vilifying success, they shouldn't be getting your vote. Because that's what our goal is.
2: Yes. My favorite part of the debate was when El Sayed said that Mike Rogers has a house in Florida. And he said, well, you have a house in the UAE.
0: Yeah, it's true.
2: Yeah. Where do you represent?
0: I didn't even know the UAE was on Zillow. How do you even know?
2: I didn't either.
0: Yeah.
2: I didn't either. I know. Check it out.
0: Certain podcasters pick up houses in Qatar.
2: I've heard that.
0: Yeah.
2: I've heard that.
0: Mark Thiessen, thanks so much. Back in a moment. Care.
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0: more you listen, the more you'll know. It's Brian Kilmeade.
1: Today or yesterday was October 7th. This is why you should get absolutely angry. He could not bring himself to even acknowledge the pain, the terrorism, the rape, the murders, cutting off of women's breasts, putting children in ovens, and killing them in front of their families. Could not even muster.
2: So I've condemned that.
1: And he could not even muster.
2: I've condemned that, but I didn't turn it into political theater like you just did.
1: He did not.
2: So I'm so sorry, but like I'm not somebody who tries to make political theater out of other people's pain.
3: So that was the tone and tenor of the debate. And that's not Alyssa Slotkin against Mike Rogers. That's what Mike Rogers had last time. She's a CIA agent who, you know, is not, well, she's a liberal, but she's center left and maybe a little bit further than center. But you have normal debates. He's, you know, Mike Rogers got the FBI background, the military background. She got the CIA background, got high level debates. This guy tried to make it. He's got a high education, by the way. I mean, he's not an official doctor, but he went pretty far with his education. I think Oxford's mixed in there, too. But he absolutely looked like a total clown. And Mike Rogers showed a lot of emotion, a little bit exasperated, because he can't believe he's debating a guy that does not know the difference between Israel and Iran, says they're equally a threat. He's debating a guy that thinks he can get gas prices down by no longer using gas and oil. He's debating a guy that says it's all about affordability and people's prices. He has no plan to make things more affordable. We're debating a guy that says that Iran has never been a threat. Not, the Ayatollah, not a good guy, but not a problem. So he's got no foreign policy. I don't think he actually has any knowledge. I don't think he's even pro-American. And can you imagine being against oil and gas and being from trying to win in Michigan? Really where every major car manufacturer has made and every union lives off the oil and gas core. I mean, California, they're trying to do that. It's falling on its face. In New York, they're trying to do it with banning oil and gas cars. They moved away from that. I have news for you, and it's scary, because I didn't think this last year. I think it's this year. Democrats have not changed. They just know they're out of power. Their ideas are unpopular and exposed. When they get back in power, they're going to shove it down your throat. I'm convinced of it. And there's no Joe Manchin or Kristen Sinema and maybe Fetterman to stop it. You listen to the Brian Kilmeade Show. 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

0: 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Come and see us.
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0: If you're interested in it, Brian's talking about it. You're with Brian Kilmeade.
1: All right, we are back, and with me in studio, it's becoming a regular thing, and hopefully it continues for a long time. Craig Carton, host of the Craig Carton Show on OutKick.com. Also, you hear him on WFAN, which also streams on Sirius. Craig, great to see you.
2: Yeah, good to see you, too. And I know I like coming here every Friday.
1: I know, you like coming here every Friday, and I always like looking forward, thinking about this show, our appearance here, and then next week, but I also sometimes think about what happened last week.
2: Yeah, I know you do.
1: Can we hear this?
2: Next Friday, when I come in and sit down with you,
1: yes.
2: When the Giants are 2-2 and lost at home to the Arizona Cardinals, and Jameis Winston throws 3 interceptions,
1: okay.
2: Are you going to sit here and say you still believe that the season is going to end well? Yeah, well, listen. You can't just be perfect, Brian.
1: But listen, you are so against the Giants. And I'm just, you think I'm a blind Giant fan. I'm really not. I haven't proven it to you yet. But what happened in that game? 2 interceptions.
2: Yeah, I was close.
1: and the Giants come back, hold on to win.
2: Yeah, it's interesting, though. The last 2 games they played, both wins, by the way, the game came down to the final play at your goal line. So you get the Holland interception 2 weeks ago. You get the interception by Banks this past Sunday, the game you were at, against the Cardinals. And because of those 2 plays and the Cam Ward, the worst pass of the year, and then Mike LaFleur, the worst play caller in the NFL, played right into your hands. But look, you never apologize for the games you win. Because no one goes back, you know, 3 months from now and goes, hey, wait a minute. I know you're in the playoffs, but remember how you got lucky to beat the Titans or the Cardinals? No. So enjoy the 3-1 start. It ain't going to last.
1: Well, excuse me?
2: I'm sorry?
1: What did you just say?
2: I said enjoy the 3-1 start.
1: And then what did you say after that?
2: Oh, I added it ain't going to last.
1: Why?
2: I didn't say that.
1: Yeah, I heard that at the end.
2: Because you're not a very good football team. And by the way, you could beat Washington this Sunday. You know, Jaden Daniels is coming back, but who knows with that left elbow of his, how good he is. And Washington's not very good anyway, but enjoy it. You might be 4-1.
1: Well, you remember 2 years ago, Washington was in the playoffs.
2: Yeah.
1: And then Jaden Daniels gets hurt, so last year was a wash. They got the same talent, so... I mean, they just haven't shown it.
2: Have turnover roster-wise for them. It's weird. They're a weird team. Like, they scored 30 points with Marcus Mariota as their quarterback when Daniels got hurt a couple weeks back. So you don't know what you're going to get. Now, he's hurt. The elbow's, you know, dislocated.

0: dislocated. It's not his throwing elbow, obviously, but I hope you go 4-1. Because I think about you all the time, too. And I say to myself, when the Giants won, my dear friend Brian Kilmeade's probably very happy right now. And I root for my friend's success.
1: You do?
0: I do.
1: Since when? Is this the same Craig Card?
0: Yeah, I'm not one of these guys that wants my friends not to be happy or do well.
1: Oh, okay.
0: I want you to be happy and content.
1: Well, the other thing we don't have, just so you know, Craig was on Fox and Friends, and he made Lawrence Jones very happy by predicting it would be an all-Texas Super Bowl.
0: Yeah, I did say that, didn't I?
1: And then last night, the Cowboys lose 24-16.
0: Yeah, I'm having a bad year.
1: I mean, at home. This is another against the Bucs, who are winless.
0: Yeah, well, listen, and they were favored by like 8.5 points, the Dallas Cowboys were, and they have a really good offense. And what I loved about the game last night is after the game, as Dak Prescott was walking down that long corridor to the locker room, there was an employee at that Cowboys stadium going the other way who says, that was embarrassing. And Dak stopped. He's like, excuse me? He goes, embarrassing. And Dak admitted it after the game at a press conference. So even Cowboy employees, like the janitor, was like, yo, that was embarrassing, Dak. And he's right.
1: Right. It is. It wasn't his final interception was not his fault, but
0: no, the tight end Ferguson dropped the ball in his hands as they're going in to score to maybe even tie the game.
1: Yeah. I just want you, because Pete cut this, I just want you to experience it once again.
0: Yeah,
1: what
0: God
1: happened
0: Pete
1: Sunday?
0: Pete cut something we don't use.
1: What, you don't like Pete?
0: I love Pete.
1: Do you?
0: Great guy. I like the fact you have a policy where your producers get to work from home on Fridays too. That's you're a good boss.
1: Well, wait a second. I didn't have that policy.
0: Yeah. Oh, right. Well, that's what Allison told me. She goes, yeah, Brian's the best. I just stay home on Friday.
1: Right. No, I just send it at Brian's the best. Let's listen. Cut 48.
2: Winston flushed down. Winston's pass is caught for the touchdown. Malachi Fields. Winston over the middle. He's got neighbors. Touchdown. Winston to the end zone. Wow. It's caught. Theo Johnson for the touchdown. Giants coming for six. Pass intercepted. Deontay Banks. And he will score. And for a second straight week, it's the Giants defense.
1: So
0: what about the interceptions?
1: Oh, we didn't have time.
0: Pete's fired.
1: Yeah, no, Pete knows. Yeah, it's a good moment, and it was great. Good, they honored the 86.
0: Yeah, it was great. By the way, I love those jerseys too. The 86 jerseys are money.
1: Let's go back.
0: And having all the guys come out there was great. And look, you're 3-1. Enjoy, because the

0: respect. I hear he's the greatest guy. If you're Harbaugh 2 weeks from now, and the game's on the line, and all of a sudden you find yourself losing 19-17, and McCarthy understands the playbook.
1: Yeah, I think it depends if you're winning, though, or losing. Coaches,
0: like how secure would you be if you're Winston?
1: Look, not very secure, but if they lose, like if they lose to Washington and he has a couple interceptions and doesn't have the three touchdowns like he had last week, I think you grow less content with him as your quarterback. And then you get closer to bringing J.J. McCarthy in. But the other thing, and you're not alone, a lot of Giant fans are having that conversation. How many bad weeks of football from Jameis Winston will I tolerate before you go to J.J. McCarthy? But you guys also talk about J.J. McCarthy like he's a good quarterback. He's not.
0: Yet.
1: Maybe, by the way, and maybe you're right.
0: Yeah,
1: maybe you're
0: maybe
1: right.
0: Maybe he's Darnold.
1: When you look at me, you look at me with such a gloating face. The joy you get when I come in after a Giant win, it's tangible.
0: Right.
1: You're so happy with yourself now.
0: Last year there was four times. I mean, literally.
1: I know. I only won three last year. Yeah. Jet fan. I wish I had that look, though.
0: Well, let's talk about baseball for a second. You know, Peter King has this book out. I'm sure you'll interview him. He's got 30 years in sports. And he says, they did a Gallup-Harris poll. It was Gallup poll. What is America's pastime? By one point, it was baseball. When he started. And he talks about his first chapter, his Boomer Esiason, your former partner.
1: Yeah.
0: Him getting drafted, so disappointed in the second round.
1: Right.
0: Thought he was a first round pick. And he ends up being in the perfect situation with Sam Weiss. And you know that better than anybody. But there was, you know how Phil Sims got his tryout with Washington? He had a catch with Joe Gibbs. If you think about how one sport has evolved and one has stood pat, I can't believe the difference. Why do you think that is? Why did America embrace one and leave the other one behind?
1: I think we always embraced football, but don't forget, baseball had a 50-year head start on football in this country. Although there was an NFL in the 50s, and there's only 4, 5, 6 teams, et cetera, I don't think football really was accepted by the country because we romanticized baseball in movies, in books, in poems, in stories, all those types of things. And it was our national pastime. We like violence, though. We like scoring. We like big hits. And the NFL figured that out kind of in a similar way that the WWE figured that out. I know they're two totally different entities, but that's what the male American public likes. So I would agree that football has surpassed baseball national pastime. And I can back that up with ratings and interest and all those other things. Football's gone under drastic changes where baseball has not, but that's also the beauty of baseball. That 60 feet, 6 inches, the mound to home plate has not changed. And I think if you went back and redid that poll and you polled people, let's say 60 and over, I think the answer is probably still baseball. I think under 60, it's unequivocally football.
0: Yeah, I'm very curious. Obviously, the only hope you have baseball is older players and trying to get their kids. And when I go to baseball games, I see a lot of kids still. So I'm very curious to see what's going to happen with it. But I just don't know how, without changing the fundamentals of the game. Because, as a soccer guy, people are saying not enough scoring.
1: Right.
0: Okay.
1: For the American public. Europe,
0: the red, it's fine with it. Yeah.
1: But they grew up with that. That's culture.
0: And with baseball, they get nervous if the pitching's too good.
1: It's really interesting about baseball. I grew up on Sandlot, so you grew up. And whatever the sport was, we played it as kids growing up in the 70s on the East Coast, right? African-American athletes are not playing baseball as much as their ancestors did. The generation before them. A lot of white kids aren't either. Because of video games and the phone and all these other distractions we have. But if you took a look at the racial makeup of baseball players, there's not a lot of African-American baseball players in Major League Baseball.
0: Right.
1: It's a sport dominated really by Latin American players and white players.
0: You walk into a Met locker room, 80% Spanish first.
1: Yes. It's like prison.
0: Yeah, it's like we used to cover soccer. It's like prison.
1: Where I was.
0: Oh, that's right. Yeah. How long were you in for?
1: A year.
0: Uh-huh. And it was not a lot of...
1: I was the minority by a long shot. Yeah.
0: Did you pick up any Spanish?
1: I can speak Spanish. So, I was taught how to make mofongo in a microwave, though.
0: Which is what?
1: It's one of the great... It's a plantain-based dish. Awesome. Delicious.
0: And
1: I want to write a cookbook if I just go off on a tangent about the things I learned how to make in a microwave in federal prison. Because I would put a chocolate cake in front of you that's made with the cookie part of the Oreo and grape soda and mayonnaise

0: And you would think it came from the best five-star restaurant in New York City.
1: Really?
0: Yes.
1: There's no nutritional value to anything you just said.
0: When you're in prison, you're not looking for nutritional value, Brian.
1: You're not?
0: No. Oh. You're just looking for something that might taste a little bit like home. Well, when I came back, I made it for my family, and I got kicked out of the house for a couple of days.
1: Yeah, I thought so. I'm gonna talk a few more minutes with Craig Carton. Yeah. Wait, does he have to go? No, he can stay. Okay. A few more minutes with Craig Carton, and then he's going to do his Outkick show. Don't move.
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1: Diaz, top spinner, and it eats off McMahon, and Yandy Diaz will reach. That ball was hissing off the turf. 2-2. Big bouncer, top spinner, nice play. Lombard flips it out, throw to first. Not in time, but it goes off the face of the dugout, and in the score, Yandy Diaz. Caminero on the way to second. He's in there. And a called strike three. Did he make contact with the glove?
2: That's what I was.
1: Is it a catcher's interference? Look at the back of that bat.
2: Oh, yeah. Absolutely.
1: Clearly.
3: You had comedy of errors for the Yankees, who the second best record in the American League, and now they're out of the playoffs. Craig Carton, our guest, Outkick, his show on Outkick is coming up shortly. Craig, the right team won.
4: Well, the better team won. Right. It's just embarrassing that the Yankees, A, got swept, and B, for the fourth consecutive year, get eliminated on their home turf. Like, that's not Yankee-like, right? And now the big question is, if there's going to be baseball next year, do the New York Yankees, you know, run it back again with Brian Cashman as GM and with my buddy Aaron Boone as manager going into his 10th year? You know, the Yankees have now gone 17 consecutive years without a World Series, and that's the longest drought in the franchise's history.
3: They never almost never miss the playoffs.
4: No, they don't miss the playoffs. I get the sense, though, that your audience, because you're national, loves the fact that the New York Yankees, like sometimes we're myopic, like we're New Yorkers, Yankees. But outside of our little world, people love the fact that Tampa was singing New York, New York at Yankee Stadium.
3: But they hate the Dodgers more, I think. And the Dodgers again.
4: Well, because the Dodgers represent buying championships to a lot of people. Right. We spend more money. We defer all the payments. We have an all-star at every single position, blah, blah, blah. Most people don't like that.
3: See, what I like too, they built up their farm system and they deserve credit. But with the deferring thing, to me, it's got
4: to
3: stop.
4: Every team can do it. You know, so I think we're yelling at the Dodgers more so because our owner doesn't do it. Right? Like, you can defer payments if you want, if you're the Cincinnati Reds. They choose not to.
3: But don't you think it's a lot for a player to say, give me minimum wage?
4: I think Ohtani's obviously a unique cat because he makes more money off the field than anybody anyway. Yeah. So he can defer, you know, $700 million bucks.
3: He's like he's got like a utility infielder salary.
4: Yeah, what's going to be interesting there, not to get too in the weeds on it, is when their owner, Mark Walters, gets indicted by the feds for fraud, which seems like that's going to happen at some point in the next few months.
3: Right.
4: And then what happens with the money he was
3: and
4: supposed to be putting away?
3: And the Lakers.
4: Well, the Lakers too, yeah. But that's why the Lakers got sold.
3: Yeah.
4: He sold the Lakers because he needed cash because allegedly he was moving money around that you're not allowed to move around. But I don't claim to know all the specifics of that one.
3: That's good because usually you'll make stuff up, right? You don't say you don't claim.
4: It's called being a radio show host.
3: Thank you. Not all of us. So, Craig, by the way, just a small note.
4: Yes.
3: Tampa Rays might be the best organization in sports with very little budget.
4: Yeah.
3: With almost no
4: fan
3: base.
4: Their budget was a third of the Yankees' budget.
3: They're always contending.
4: Yes.
3: And that is a great team.
4: Yeah, and Kevin Cash is a great manager, not a good one. People say I look a lot like him. You might want to put up if Pete's got nothing else to do today, maybe a split screen on that.
3: I don't know. Pete's got a lot more to do.
4: He does.
3: Quick thing. We have to talk about WNBA for all the wrong reasons. Asia Wilson, as you know, she decided to go in the stands because someone pointed at her.
4: Yeah.
3: She scored. Yeah. She's one of the best players in the league.
4: Yeah.
3: Kamala Harris is there to talk about it. Cut 46.
5: Asia, it's Kamala calling, my dear. Calling to say congratulations, my soror, the MVP. Or should I say the history-making five-time MVP. Please just keep doing what you are doing. You are rewriting the record books with joy, grace, style, and a work ethic that inspires young people everywhere. And we are all so proud of you.
3: Okay. So they were in the same sorority. So she was called to congratulate.
4: Oh, is that that's what that was?
3: What do you think?
4: We're sorority sisters?
3: Yeah.
4: Asia Wilson bothers me. She's a great, you know, female basketball player. I can't claim to have ever watched her play because I don't watch the WNBA. But she's

0: said something at her acceptance speech, which I did pay attention to. And she said that when, you know, like 15-year-old Asia Wilson didn't dream about winning five MVPs, she was trying to figure out how to survive as a African-American woman in the United States of America. And I did a little research into that because, you know, a lot of players have different backgrounds from you and I, for sure. And I want to be respectful of that. She's kind of like Clarence from 8 Mile in that she went to a $25,000 a year private school.
1: Really?
0: Yes. And that resonated with me. Not that I did, because I didn't. I went to public school growing up. But why are you ashamed of who you are?
1: Right.
0: Like, it's not cool to claim, you know, oh, you know, I grew up in poverty or in a bad socioeconomic situation, and survival's a real thing. And there's a lot of athletes that do have that story, and a lot of successful business people who do have that story. Why are you embarrassed about who you really are? And I thought that was just typical of the WNBA.
1: It's all about race.
0: It's all BS. It's all crap.
1: Race and sexuality. Yeah. Sophie Cunningham, would you say she has to be traded because she's a distraction from the Fever?
0: No. She's beautiful, so maybe she's a distraction to me while watching the game. But again, there's this weird dichotomy happening right now where they can't enjoy prosperity, and they're creating these ridiculous arguments and confrontations that are pointless.
1: But here's the thing.
0: Yeah.
1: She's a workmanlike player. She's good, not great. That's why when she stood up and took that stand, it took guts. She's not the star. You can't do that. You can't touch the star.
0: No, she's not the best player on that team. She's the best looking player on that team. No,
1: but why do you keep bringing that up?
0: Because she knows it. She flaunts it, as she should.
1: She knows. You saying she knows she's attractive.
0: It's like when I got asked to be on the cover of Playgirl. I get it. Check it out.
1: You know who you are.
0: Right.
1: And the answer was no.
0: Well, because CBS said no. I said, you're damn right I'll do it. Just no full
1: frontal. Thanks, Greg.
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6: From ABC News, I'm Chuck Severson. Pushback to President Trump by Congress amid criticism from both major parties to the Trump-Putin diesel deal. ABC's Marcus Moore.
7: Some members of Congress are saying they will move to force a vote on legislation that would block the purchase of that Russian oil. This morning, they're pointing out that the deal may violate a 2022 law that banned the purchase of Russian oil without first getting congressional approval.
6: Trump made the deal about 4 weeks after he signed a bill into law expanding U.S. sanctions against Russia. Now this weekend, he says Ukraine should hold elections and get rid of President Zelensky, who he blamed for the war with Russia continuing. Pushback on that from Ukrainian officials, including a member of parliament, Ira Rudik.
8: And it's up to no other leader than Ukrainian people whom and when we will be electing.
6: Pope Leo says he will have an operation in the coming days to remove a lump on his lung that was recently discovered during medical checks. He made the announcement in Italian during his noon blessing at the Vatican. Pope says the lump was found early and is not spreading. Rain and tornadoes with flood watches from what was a hurricane that hit the Gulf Coast. It's now thunderstorms heading north into the Midwest, Mid-Atlantic, and Northeast. Jamie Mitch was home with her daughter in Gulf Breeze, Florida.
9: It sounded like a freight train. It was so loud. I can't even, the sound is almost indescribable.
6: There are hundreds of thousands of power outages. 1 to 5 inches of rain expected over a wide area of southwestern states from what was Tropical Storm Rachel. The big waves it's churning are pounding the shore, damaging homes in Long Beach, California, says ABC's Jacqueline Lee in San Diego.
10: Flooding is of major concern over in Newport Beach. It was flooding even before Rachel got here. People paddle boarding and fishing in the middle of the road. The city declaring an emergency, closing the piers and the beaches.
6: Our Jacqueline Lee, and you're listening to ABC News.
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4: 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Matt, welcome. And boy, you get into the fall, do the ebbs and flows of the Saints affect the biorhythms of Presley Wealth Management?
15: Only for the first couple of weeks until they just fall apart.
4: And then you move on.
15: Done, and then we just move on.
13: Yeah, and then we look forward to it. And recently, we just couldn't wait for the Monday night game. And then all of a sudden, after about 30 minutes, you're like, okay, it's time to go to bed.
15: Yeah, the ebb has flowed and the tide has fallen.
13: But the good news is we are Chief fans.
15: Yeah, we'll cheer for your Chiefs.
4: Yeah, Chiefs are all right, yeah. I think they're the only AFC team that's 4-0 at this point. But we'll see. You never know. Things change in a hurry. But

0: Mm-hmm. What is interesting is what's not changing is the sentiment around the country of, ooh, the economy is bad. We know the market's been really good. And it's interesting. I was driving into work today, and I'm hearing them discuss this with a, I don't know, USA Today economist, writer for the economy or whatever. And she says, look, the economy is really pretty good, and people are still spending. And he goes, the economists used to look at how did the consumers feel about the economy when they started figuring out where we were. She said that people are still spending money. And when they're gloomy, like it feels like they are, they don't spend. So they're confused on what is the economy actually doing. Inflation is certainly a factor, Christy, because Jerome Powell led, Kevin Warsh now led Federal Reserve. They raised the interest rates 0.25%. They'll probably do it again before the end of the year. What's your take on inflation, the economy? Because they're conflicting sentiments, it seems.
1: Well, there really is. And we're starting to hear it in the conference room meeting with clients. Most people seem to be shocked that the Fed's raised interest rates, and nobody really likes that except savers. But what we see is that the markets the markets have been given mixed signals lately, and that's what I believe really concerns people more than anything. What I'm hoping is that they're able to slowly rein back down inflation, because if we don't, we're going to find ourselves in a position like we were in a few years ago, and inflation is going to be really high and hard to control. And so, but I do think overall people are very confused right now.
2: And I think the Fed waited too long to raise rates. Nobody likes rates raising. When rates rise, it rewards savers and punishes spenders, because now mortgage rates, the 30-year mortgage, is back over 7%. But the way you tame inflation, or at least historically, Christy, the way you tame inflation is to raise rates, cool off the spending. And I think they're behind on raising rates. And that's a concern, because what if they have to accelerate that to play catch up? Then you really force the economy into potentially a recession.
1: Well, and one of the things that I've seen recently is that the markets have done so well, people have made so much in their investment accounts that they actually don't think anything of spending right now.
2: That's part of it.
1: Oh, I made $100,000 in my investment accounts last year. I think I'm going to spend some of it. And they're not thinking about the rainy day. They're not thinking about, the day that the markets will pull back some of those gains. And I think the hope is that they're just going to continue growing. And it's easy to feel that way. The markets have done so well for quite a while now, but we do have to understand that that isn't always going to be the case. And we've started feeling a little bit of that recently. But the problem is, Mark, is that when you're meeting with a client that's made double digits after this little bit of bobble, they're still very confident. And that's what concerns me about inflation and getting it under control, is because people still are feeling very confident in what they've made with their investments over the last year.
0: All right, so here's the deal. If you're confused, really, about, my 401k is doing really well, but I go to the gas pump, I go to the grocery store, things are costing me a lot more. And once you retire, you're retired for 20 or 30 years, things are going to cost more as you go throughout your retirement. How do you have maybe growing money while you're in retirement? You're not working anymore. Well, that's really where Christy and Matt and the team are here to help you figure out how to do those kind of things, because you always need increasing income typically because of inflation. 225-523-6389 is the number to chat with the team. No cost to you. 225-523-6389. A great opportunity for you to get some clarity, I think, into your situation. Don't you think part of that, Matt, is when we're a little confused, once we get clarity, like when your clients come in and sit down, they've never talked about retirement. Boy, they're thinking about it now. I wonder if we're going to be okay. And you walk them through your system, the SMART process, I would think the light bulb can go off, because now they know where they are. You've got some clarity, which kind of eliminates some of this side noise, I would think.
2: Well, side noise and paralysis, right? Because, Christy, we've talked about this before. It's very easy to leave the TV on all day or the radio on all day, and that creates anxiety. Anxiety can create paralysis. And analysis paralysis is the worst thing you can do. You don't redesign your financial plan because diesel is $6.24 a gallon. Now, if you sit around worried about it, you can understand that, wow, if diesel is that expensive, then every airline ticket I buy, every truck that runs the roads that brings me my Amazon, FedEx, UPS, et cetera, packages, that's all going to be more expensive because the price of diesel is so expensive. The price of gasoline is so expensive. The price of energy is so expensive. So you can sit around and analyze that

0: to death. Here's the key. Do you have a plan? We have to focus, folks, on what we can control. I cannot control the price of diesel. Christy, do you have a magic wand? I know you love Harry Potter, but does Harry Potter have a magic wand that they can wave and do one of their spells and make the price of diesel fall in half?
1: No, unfortunately, I don't. And also, too, I think many people overlook that it's gotten that expensive and how does it actually affect them? Because, you know, our truck
0: it
1: drivers
0: ripples through the economy.
1: Diesel. You know, our airplanes, I think, use diesel. I'm not,
0: jet fuel, but same thing.
1: And so they forget how it can have a rippling effect on the average consumer.
0: So you can sit around, you can worry about it, or you can build a plan. The plan does not change the price of diesel, gasoline, and it does not slow down inflation. It doesn't fix the problem, but it gets you prepared. Like a Boy Scout, right? Got to be prepared. That's the motto. And we work in five key areas here at Presley Wealth Management, and it spells out SMART. Number one, if you're sitting around anxious because you're retired and you're worried that inflation is going to eat up your buying power, or if you're planning to retire, but you're like, I don't know, things are so expensive. Okay, let's sit down and look at the five areas. Let's walk through them, Christy. Number one, S, sources of income. This is the one that most people who sit down with us who aren't retired, but they're preparing, this is the one they're probably most concerned about, right? Where is my money coming from when the paycheck stops from my job? And will that money allow me to live the lifestyle I want, even if diesel is $6 plus a gallon, right?
1: Well, and most people think that their investment accounts are their sources of income. In reality, your investment accounts can provide a source of income for you, but you need to have an income plan. And that's where we're going to take things like your Social Security payments, pension payments. We're going to create a source of income from your retirement investments, and we're going to create an income plan. And then we'll have your investments to subsidize your income when needed or provide for the rainy day when things happen.
0: Five key areas, sources of income. That's number one. Number two, medical, Medicare. That's all gotten so much more expensive.
1: There's long-term care planning.
0: Yeah, all that. Long-term care planning. Everything related to medical. Well, what if I retire before 65 and can't get on Medicare? There's options. We can walk you through that. What if I need a supplement or an advantage plan? I have to understand the alphabet soup that is Medicare. We do that at Presley Wealth Management. A, that's advanced planning. Talk, Christy, briefly about what is advanced planning?
1: Well, advanced planning is going to include things like your power of attorneys for medical and financial. You know, you can't get those once you actually need them. So we want to have them done in advance. We want to make sure that you have a last will and testament. For some of our clients who have children that have handicaps, it's talking about creating a special needs trust for them, or a trust if you want to avoid succession in Louisiana. So advanced planning really includes all aspects of estate planning.
0: And then the last two in the last 90 seconds here are risk management. And T is for taxes. It's the single biggest problem most of you have and don't even know it. 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
4: Welcome back to Your Money Matters with Christy Smith and Matt Kennedy. 225-523-6389 is the number. Matt, you know, one of the things that I think is always fun, because we're old, you're not that old yet.
5: You ain't old.
4: The dad jokes. I appreciate dad jokes. Do you like dad jokes?
5: I think I love dad jokes. Here's one. I love them.
4: Here's one for you. Why don't eggs tell jokes?
5: Why don't eggs tell jokes?
4: Right.
5: No clue.
4: They might crack up.
5: Oh, nice.
4: That's a good one. I like that.
5: I'm gonna store that one.
4: Use that.
5: I'll use that one at some future date. You bet.
4: All right. These next two segments, I think this is one of the, you would think I would know some of this investing stuff. I don't. So I love doing the show with you and Christy because I'm gaining knowledge all the time. But I was always in the sports world. So I never paid much attention to the financial world. I don't watch the news very often. I mean, I might catch if something happened. I might watch it, right?
5: Right.
4: But I'm not glued to my phone to see what's happening. I'm not glued to my phone to watch the markets. I'm one of those passive investors, I think is what you would say. Put the money in the 401k. Don't even know how it worked. And just let her go and hope for the best, because I don't have the skill or the knowledge to be able to make adjustments when it's needed. So that's where a team like yours, a Presley Wealth Management, comes in to help kind of guide us. So that's what we're going to talk about, active versus passive investing. I think I am a passive investor because I don't know enough, right, to make any of those decisions. I have friends that love getting into the market and they love trying to moving this and that and all of that. Talk about active investing versus passive investing, because I think when you say we're going to create that plan for whomever we're sitting down with, right? Everybody, no cookie cutter planning here at Presley Wealth Management. It's about whomever you're sitting down with. What do they need? How can we get it for them and all of that? But it's not like you're day traders either. I mean, so can you explain active versus passive investing?
5: Let's do that. So the vast majority of people, I think most of you listening are passive, probably, especially if you're working, because you nailed it. If you're putting money into a 401k or a, you know, 403b or a simple IRA, basically if you're participating in a workplace plan where you add money, say every paycheck, that certainly is passive. You say, wait a second, I'm actively putting money in. But when you hear the phrase on CNBC or Fox Business, active versus passive, that typically dictates how the fund is being managed. So let's say that you're in the T. Rowe Price fund because you have a T. Rowe Price 401k, for example. So let's say you have the 2030 fund. Well, that means that that fund is designed for someone who is retiring in the year 2030. Prior to the great financial crisis of 2008, 2009, we really didn't have what are called target date funds. And so that's a form, even though you're actively putting money in, that's actually kind of an active fund. Here's why. The closer you get to 2030, the more bond funds you'll have and the fewer stock funds. So the account, quote unquote, automatically reduces your risk. Now, there are still lots of risk in bond funds. I don't want to discount that. But the goal is that it's an actively managed account to help lower risk as you get closer to retirement. Now, if you have, let's say, your 401k is with Vanguard, and you have the Vanguard S&P fund. Well, that's passively managed. What do I mean by that? Well, you're actively putting money in, but the account does nothing to mitigate stock market risk. That account is designed to mirror the S&P 500, or maybe you have the Vanguard Total Stock Market Mutual Fund. Again, if the market is good, it'll make money. If the market's bad, you'll take a big loss. So the type of investment is what is defined as passive versus active. So if you have an investment

0: vehicle that actively works to reduce or increase risk over a given period of time, that means it's actively managed. If you have an investment that basically is set to mirror a benchmark, like the S&P 500, and it doesn't work to change risk at all or change investments at all, then it's passively managed. Hope that makes sense from a definition standpoint, you know?
1: Yeah, because I think that's really one of the challenges, because I think people, because we all hear about, oh, the day traders. That is not what Presley Wealth Management, you're not doing that. That is a whole different ballgame there, isn't it?
0: As a matter of fact, we actually want to be fairly passive with your retirement portfolio. Now, let me explain. That doesn't mean we're not watching it. It doesn't mean we're not keeping an eye on it. But I mentioned this last segment. I'll mention it again. When we think of helping someone diversify, that's such an overused word. But when we think of helping someone diversify their portfolio in preparation for retirement, Mark, we become very aware of something called sequence of returns. I know I'm kind of hitting you with a fire hose here, but stay with me. So you pick up the phone and you say, Matt, I'm 60. We'd like to sit down and meet with you or Christy or April. Hey, I'm going to retire in 2 years. The first thing that jumps out at me is you're on an airplane and the airplane is approaching the airport. Now, Mark, the last time you flew, did the pilot say, hurry up, throw your tray tables up. We're landing in 5 minutes. And then the pilot puts the plane in a nose down mode and quickly lands. That's not how it happened, right? No. 30 minutes out from the airport. They're going to come through the cabin and pick up the last bit of the trash. Please put your tray tables up. Planning for retirement's no different. The 3 years before and the 3 years after you retire. Listen, if you hear nothing else I say this entire hour, the 3 years before you retire and the 3 years after you retire can have the most profound impact on your retirement. I know this because I saw what happened with people who were planning to retire, let's say in 2010, and their 401k, which was passively managed for the most part, got wiped out. And that sequence of returns was bad. The sequence of returns is how the stock market behaves, say, in the 2 to 3 years before you retire. And if you're aggressive and you're lucky and the market's bullish, great. But if you get nailed by the bear market, not so good. So how do we mitigate that? Again, roof, walls, and floor. Our proprietary planning system looks at your sources of income, how much medical and Medicare costs, things like that. Have you done your advanced planning? What about risk management and taxes? But that R is so important, because if you walk in the door and you tell me you're retiring at the end of this year, one of the first things we're going to do is work to bring down your risk. Now, if the market continues booming, that means we may leave some gains on the table, but we want to diversify in such a way, not through, you know, trying to knee jerk react and jump in and jump out of the market, but build a plan that has some aggressive money, some money that can be moved into or out of more or less risk based on what we call active money management. But then we need some money, especially the money that will provide your income, to be in a situation where you can't take a market loss. You can share in market gains when things are good, but you're not risking that money. You're not taking a loss. And the nice thing, Mark, is we have the tools. So if you were coming to Presley Wealth Management, we sat down and you said, look, I'm trying to retire at the beginning of the year. One of the first things we want to do is stress test your current investment portfolio, whether it's a 401k, whether you're a do-it-yourselfer and it's an IRA, whether it's a brokerage account. We put that through our proprietary software to find out how much risk do you really have. And when we sit down face to face, we can show you, if we were to simulate what happened in the stock market, say in 2000, 2001, 2022, how badly would you be hurt in the current portfolio? Some of you may already have a reduced amount of risk, but we are able to find out how much risk you really have. And is that risk out of line for your goals? But you're right. For the most part, most people are taking on too much risk. You want to know why, Mark?
1: Why?
0: Because you went to work and you picked four funds that your friends told you about in your 401k, and you've left it alone for 33 years. And you know what? That total market and that total bond market and that international fund and maybe that mid-cap fund, they've all done great because you've just weathered the storm. But you can't stay at that much risk when you're heading into retirement. So what I would tell you is, don't get over hung up on active versus passive. Be active about finding out how much risk you have and building a portfolio, which is what we

0: to help mitigate the risk. It can actively work to mitigate the risk as you head into retirement. So here's how we do it. First thing we do is spend a little bit of time on the phone with you, just getting to know your situation. Then we sit down face to face, no cost, no obligation visit. And we're going to walk you through our SMART plan. We want to find out where are your sources of income to help you determine, do we have enough money to make it through retirement? How long will it last? We're going to look at medical costs if you're retiring before age 65. 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Shoot us a text. 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
1: Glad you're with us today for Your Money Matters with Matt Kennedy of Presley Wealth Management. Christy Smith, the founder of Presley Wealth Management, started the company in 2006. And we're talking active versus passive investing. What I wonder is, you started at the end of 2008, and really the markets did not turn until March of 2009. Then they went on a nice 10-year run, basically.
0: Right, right.
1: But that was when Leno and Letterman were saying, hey, I hope you're enjoying your 201k. I know you thought it was a 401k, but it's now a 201k. What I wonder is, from when you got in, because you came from the radio world to this investment world with Presley Wealth Management, and Christy, how much has technology changed the game? Because you said people come in and we're going to try to figure out their risk factor. We've got the special software. How much has software kind of changed the planning process?
0: It's a good question. I'm thinking back to those dark days of 2008, early 2009. Mark, cell phones, obviously we had phones back then, but they're so much more easier to use. They're faster. They can hold so much more data. I'm vividly remembering that many people didn't realize how bad it was until they actually physically opened their statement at the end of each and every month. Some people only got a quarterly statement. You know, some firms only hand out quarterly statements. And I will tell you that some people were stunned, and that's what prompted them to call our office. And at the time I was getting licensed and I was in the meetings with Christy, and they would tell Christy, hey, our guy, quote unquote, from our brokerage firm hasn't called us, and we opened our quarterly statement and we can't believe that, you know, we've lost 24%. And then tears would start flowing because the next words were, but we really wanted to retire at the end of this year. And now having lost this much money, I don't know if we can do it. And the pain of watching people go through that. I mean, look, I was 41 years old at the time. I wasn't retiring. I knew my 401k was getting bashed, but I'm like, ah, it'll come back. I'll put more money into it. But when you see the pain of someone whose dreams and hopes are being crushed right before your very eyes, that tells me that someone didn't do a good job of planning. Now, if they were in a 401k, I'm not blaming that person. They, you know, they didn't have the knowledge to maybe go in and make adjustments. But if they were working with a firm that we should have been acting in their best interest, well, that's bad. Because the technology we had then was we could look at the statement and we could run reports, but they were slower. Sometimes it would take us a week to get the reports back. Now we can get a report back in hours that can quickly show us how much risk you really have. And we're not scared of the stock market, Mark. I'm not saying that when we stress test your current portfolio, the goal is to scare you. It's to show you the facts. You know, if you walk in and your risk score is 1, means you bury money in the backyard. A 99 means you don't hesitate at hopping on the motorcycle, no helmet, driving down the I-10. I mean, you're super risky, right? So if you own a bunch of individual stocks and you like to actively manage those yourself, you're probably a 98, 99. If you instead have a well-diversified plan that's going to take you into retirement, you understand that your risk score might need to be a 40. Let me tell you about diversification. The tools are able to show us what your risk number should be. And one of the things we do is we ask you point blank, how comfortable are you with the following range of return? Notice I didn't say rate of return. I think the single biggest thing that has happened since even 2020, when the big COVID crash happened, of course, it was a quick recovery. People became more sensitive about the highs and the lows in their portfolio. When you're young and you're saving, Mark, rate of return is everything. Because if you average 12% versus 10% over a 25-year period, it turns into a lot more money. But when you get closer to retirement, certainly within 3 years, and the 2 to 3 years when you're first retired, what matters more then your rate of return is your range of return. You know, if you have a portfolio in your 401k that can mirror the stock market, that means it can soar up 28, 30% in 1 year, but it could also drop 35, 40%

0: in a year. That is a wild range of return that could hurt your retirement. So our goal is to build a portfolio that reduces that risk and brings that range down so that maybe if the market goes up 25%, your total portfolio may not go up, but say 17%. But if the market drops 35%, we want a portfolio that is designed, there's no guarantees, but is designed to reduce that downside risk significantly. As you are first retired, don't get caught up on rate of return. Get obsessed with range of return, and the probability of you not running out of money, I think, Mark, is significantly higher.
1: All right, final thing on passive versus active investing, because I think it's really interesting. 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
0: The number one value is to find out what you don't know, or to correct an assumption that you have that is incorrect. 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I hear so many people who say, well, I heard my neighbor told me that X, Y, and Z is true about Social Security. I'm sure your neighbor is a nice person, but they're wrong, right? And so number one, the visit will clarify the rules and how they apply in your situation. 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But more importantly, it helps us find out what you may think you know, but there's a misunderstanding, or maybe you just don't know something and you want to better understand how to manage risk. It's what we do. 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
1: 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We're going to see what he has to say. We're going to learn more about Matt Kennedy right after this on Your Money Matters. 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
10: Welcome back to Your Money Matters with Christy Smith and Matt Kennedy of Presley Wealth Management. I'm Mark Elliott. Glad you're with us today. Again, the number, if you have any questions about anything we've been talking about, we're going to finish the show talking about Medicare. The open enrollment is October 15th through December 7th. It's the same dates every single year. 225-523-6389 is the number. 225-523-6389. And we welcome in Presley Smith, who now runs Medicare program for her mom at Presley Wealth Management. Presley, welcome. How are you?
11: Hey, Mark. Thanks so much for having me. Excited to talk today and help everyone listening maybe answer some questions they have.
10: Medicare, holy cow, Presley, there is so many different things going on. You got Medicare supplements, you got Medicare Advantage plan. The open enrollment basically is for Medicare Advantage plans and Part D drug plans. Those are the ones that change, it seems, at this time of the year. Because you have to wait till, like, I think October 1st to even tell anybody about some of the changes. And then January 1st through March 31st is kind of when you can swap a lot of, I mean, Medicare supplements, I guess you can do it at any time. Talk about the differences between Medicare supplements and Medicare Advantage plans.
11: Yeah, absolutely. So I always tell clients that there is not a one size fits all.

0: I think that's the most common misconception with Medicare is my neighbor's on this and they love it, and so that's what I need to be on. Everyone's situation is completely different, and so it's really important to have those conversations, knowing what our client's health history has been like and what their concerns are. And that really, that conversation helps us navigate if we're going to go the Medicare Advantage route or if we're going to go the Medicare supplement route. Because like I said, it's not a one size fits all, and it really comes down to what is important for you, and that helps us determine what the best plan is going to be. And then taking that into account, the plans on Medicare Advantage wise change every year, and so that even goes in more in depth where we look at it on a yearly basis.
1: You know, one of the really great things I think that a lot of people don't really understand about Medicare, so somebody, let's say somebody's listening today, they've never signed up for Medicare, it's gonna be their first time, or they're going, holy cow, I got some notices in the mail that my Medicare plan that I was on is going to change, so I've got to figure out what I'm going to do. The advice, they can come in and sit down with you and the team at Presley Wealth Management and talk to you. There is no cost to do so. Isn't that right?
0: Absolutely.
1: So if you would like to do that, because there's a lot going on with Medicare, and we've talked about with Matt and Christy before that almost 67% of all bankruptcies, whether working or retired, come from medical bills. So you need a plan. You need to have a strategy involved with this. 225-523-6389. If you'd like to sit down with Presley and the team at Presley Wealth Management, 225-523-6389. There's no cost to you to do so. So, Preston, I guess, what's your takeaway? Because every year, Medicare is always making some changes, whether it's in the drug plan or the supplement or Medicare Advantage plan world. What do you think is different this year coming into this?
0: Well, the specific plans change every year. They are deductibles, the amounts that they cover, their benefits. And also, not only looking at the plans changing, everyone's health changes year to year. So maybe you've been prescribed a new medication that your plan's not going to cover. Or maybe the plan you're on is going to cover it, but not at a great cost.
1: So I think that's one of the challenges because most people have, you know, had a job, and they've got health care through their employment. When you get into this age, which I am now, Presley, holy cow, my life's about over. But I'm working, so I have insurance through my job that I don't need. There's plenty of young people to help offset my cost of that. So it's a pretty good deal. So I'm on Medicare Part A just because it's free. I signed up for it because I was 65. I thought, what the heck, I'll sign up for it. You don't have to sign up for Part A like I did at 65 if you're on good insurance. You have insurance, and you have to be able to prove it, I guess, or Medicare will charge you more down the road. You should have signed up. You didn't. Now your premiums go up. There's always those kind of things. I think people that are working kind of get confused. I'm 65, but I'm going to retire at 70. Do I need to be on Medicare? And you don't really have to be, do you?
0: I'm actually really glad that you brought that up, because we have some clients that turn 65 and they are ready to switch as soon as they can. But oftentimes, a lot of clients may still be working, and it's determining, hey, what does your insurance you have right now look like? And sometimes it's actually better for them to go ahead and make the switch completely to Medicare and come off of their employer's health insurance. I can't say it's always that way, but that's what we're here for. And we're able to help you determine that. And we're going to guide you, and we're going to, you know, help you determine what's in your best interest and help you determine if now's not the time to turn on your Medicare, when would be the best time for you.
1: And this is your opportunity to sit down with Presley and the team at Presley Wealth Management to talk about this. Again, there is no cost whatsoever. Presley can even say, boy, I think these are your two best options here. Which one do you prefer? Because these are both really good for you and your situation. There's no cost to have this conversation. I don't know why you wouldn't take advantage of it. 225-523-6389. And just say, hey, I heard Presley on the radio. I really have some questions about Medicare. I'd like to come in and have a chat. It's that simple. There's no cost to you. 225-523-6389. 225-523-6389. So if somebody did come in for the first time, how do you kind of walk them through the myriad of options in the Medicare world?
0: Absolutely. So we just start having an open conversation, and I ask them what's important to them, what does their health history look like, what does their family's health history look like, is it important to them to be able to go to any doctor that they would like, what kind of medications are they on, what is their income in the past look like, and what do they foresee in the future, do they travel? I mean, the list goes on, and that's why it's so important to

0: speak with someone that's very knowledgeable about Medicare, that's updated on the changes every year, because while you may have been in the know of Medicare last year, unfortunately, it's something that changes every year. And I just highly recommend every year to do an annual Medicare review and speak with someone that can help guide you and keep you up to date with the changes that they're constantly making.
1: You know, and one of the interesting parts of Medicare, I think, is that the government, because it's a government program, Medicare. Now, Medicare Advantage plans are run by companies. Is that right?
0: Yes, insurance companies.
1: So Medicare, if you're on the original Medicare, that's the government plan. And
0: yes.
1: Medicare supplements, which can also be, if you heard the term Medigap, that is also Medicare supplements is talking about. So I kind of look at it as it's a supplement or it's an Advantage plan. And Advantage plans have come a long way. I think there's a lot of, I have friends that are on Medicare Advantage. I have a friend that's had a lot of surgeries in his life, cancer and heart issues and all that. And I'm like, you're on a supplement. And he's like, nope, I'm on an Advantage plan. It's fantastic. So there's not an easy way to decide this. That's where you come in to help kind of guide them, I got to think.
0: Yeah, absolutely. We help clients, figure out what is going to be the best option for them. And really, I just want to be a good educational tool. That's my only job, is to educate clients on what Part A is, what Part B is. And then after that, what's covered and what's not covered. And determining which plan really becomes easy when a client is educated.
2: Medicare can be so confusing. 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
0: Thank you.
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3: 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Investing involves risk, including the potential loss of principal. Any references to protection, safety, or lifetime income generally refer to fixed insurance products, never securities or investments. Insurance guarantees are backed by the financial strength and claims paying abilities of the issuing carrier. This radio show is intended for informational purposes only. It is not intended to be used as the sole basis for financial decisions, nor should it be construed as advice designed to meet the particular needs of an individual situation. The Presley Group is not permitted to offer, and no statement made during the show shall constitute tax or legal advice. Our firm is not affiliated with or endorsed by the U.S. government or any governmental agency. The information and opinions contained herein provided by third parties have been obtained from sources believed to be reliable, but accuracy and completeness cannot be guaranteed by the Presley Group. 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

0: There's a quiet army keeping you comfortable and connected every day, never taking off so that you can stay on. They battle Mother Nature and Father Time. They hold down their costs to help hold down yours. And as a new world races ahead, they're making sure Louisiana doesn't get left behind. From Monroe to Magazine and everywhere in between, the men and women of Entergy are from Louisiana and for Louisiana.
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3: From ABC News, I'm Chuck Sievertson. Hours after dawn, people are discovering heavy hurricane damage in some areas along the Florida Panhandle and elsewhere in the southeast. ABC's Leslie Lopez in Pensacola.
4: More than 500,000 customers along the Gulf Coast still without power this morning. Almost all of the outages in Florida's Panhandle. Residents now working to clean up the debris. Jamie Mitch and her daughter were inside their home when the storm tore through Gulf Breeze, ripping off the roof of their house.
5: It sounded like a freight train. It was so loud. The sound is almost indescribable.
4: Left physically holding their door in place after 90-plus mile-per-hour wind gusts tore off the frame.
3: There are four storm deaths, thunderstorms and tornadoes, and potential flooding from the storm. Heads north to the Midwest, Mid-Atlantic, and Northeast. Mudslides and flooding possible from 1 to 5 inches of rain forecast over a wide area of southwestern states from what was Tropical Storm Rachel. In San Diego, ABC's Jacqueline Lee.
6: Over in Long Beach, those waves really pounding the waterfront. It damaged a boardwalk. It damaged several homes. Some people forced to evacuate. Many concerned about beach erosion. Now, when it comes to that dangerous surf, forecasters warning we could see waves up to 7 feet. High tide, rip currents are a major threat.
3: Amid criticism from both major parties to the Trump-Putin diesel deal, some members of Congress saying they will move to pass a bill to stop it. They also say the deal may violate a 2022 law that banned the purchase of Russian oil without first getting congressional approval. Trump made the deal about 4 weeks after he signed a bill into law expanding U.S. sanctions against Russia. Now he blames Ukraine's president for the war continuing. Pope Leo says he will have an operation in the coming days to remove a lump on his lung that was recently discovered during medical checks. Made the announcement in Italian during his noon blessing at the Vatican. 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
7: Any good magician is going to tell you that misdirection is the key. All those card tricks and three-card Monty and where's the ball under the cup, it's all about misdirection. It's all about your eyes lying to you. You think you're smarter than what the play is. And very often you're so focused on the play, you're not paying attention to what the play is. You're not so much smarter than the play, you're not even seeing it. And when we take a look at what's going on in Iran and we take a look at everything happening in the Strait, day after day after day after day, are we paying attention to what's really going on and where the real threats are? Tony Katz. Tony Katz today. Good to be with you. Major Mike Lyons joins me right now. Retired United States Army military analyst. I want to get into this with you. I know you're a big believer in always taking the moment to take a step back and asking what it is that we're looking at. You know, the 30,000 foot overview, being able to see over the hill, etc. But let's start with some of the things that have happened recently. You had the threat, the alleged threat, these five guys trying to attack RAF Refford, which is the Air Force base there in the UK, RAF standing for Royal Air Force. The U.S. runs this base. It's where we keep our bombers. Were they a terrorist threat? Were they not? All we know is the next thing you know, the bombers are moved out. We're told there was a possible drone attack that was being considered, being formulated by the Iranians. There's also the idea that simply you can't trust the UK with your safety and security. You see the bombers moved. Is the message, hey, the Iranians are still a threat? Or is the message, my gosh, the UK is really weak?
8: Yeah, Tony, I think it's, first of all, Iran's won this. They've won it without firing a single shot. That was NATO's, not just the United States, but NATO bombers there as well. The long-range bombers, being would be the Lancers and the B-52s, went back home. I think, Iranians were able to chase the United States out of Europe here, and it does clearly impact NATO. The U.S. now, I think this administration in particular was looking for a way to try to hurt the U.K. in some level, and the fact that the UK, you know, clearly has a security breach, a security failure here too, not doing what they should be doing as a NATO ally in this particular situation. They had, you know, and in some ways it's because they didn't think they were at war with Iran. You know, when the United States is at war with Iran, so is countries that store our equipment that we're using. And when the United States, when the UK decided that they weren't going to allow bombers to come from that location, then in fact, they, whether they liked it or not, they were in there as well. So I think it's a tremendous failure on the side of the UK. I think it's a real issue. And but I, you know, this administration uses it more of like, you know, from a position of strength. But I think at the end of the day, it's

0: it's a win for Iran.
1: It's an ugly thing to have to say. I look at it much more as an absolute failure from the UK, a rolling over, as we see in these large swaths of Europe. You've got Andy Barnum, who's now the prime minister. You have a nation that has decided that Palestine is a real place. Israel's the enemy of existence. They've been working on boycotts. You see this with Portugal. You see this with Spain. You see this with Canada. And they're looking more and more to the European Union. And Iran taking advantage of it is not surprising. But a lot of this now brings us back to Russia, one of the places where we need to be looking at a larger point of view. We've got their continued fighting with Ukraine, but we also have this theory that Russia is trying to figure out whether or not NATO is real. Whether or not, if NATO was actually hit, would NATO hit back? Or is NATO nothing more than a paper tiger? And this has led to these rumors about Russia looking to invade a country or just take a city, a border city, in some NATO-aligned nation near them to prove that NATO won't fire back, they won't fight, they won't engage, and therefore break the NATO treaty, break the whole relationship. Is that what Russia's doing? And has UK proven that that's already started?
0: Well, I'm not sure this in particular was, you know, Russian backed, let's say. I mean, the fact I'm sure Russia is happy about it, but there's no question that Russia operates in that gray space. And I think what they're trying to do is figure out what the red line is. And their recent attack, for example, on Romania, which is a NATO ally, and attacking one of their vessels. And I think that, Russia has continuously for the past 20 years under Putin, for example, uses this gray zone area of fighting, the little green men that were initially sent into Crimea and were used there to, you know, try to over the beginning of the Ukraine conflict. And so I'm not sure that they found that red line just yet. I'm not sure this is what it is either. I think it's going to take, you know, this is going to sound more or less because how NATO really works. It's going to take probably a bigger attack. They've attacked close to the border in Poland and the like. Russia's going to have to go after one of the larger NATO countries that has clearly been a participant that the United States is backing, because the United States will decide whether or not Article 5 gets implemented or not.
1: But as a philosophy, the Russians may not be wrong about testing the resolve. Talking to Major Mike Lyons, retired United States Army military analyst. Our allies have been our allies, but I don't know if they're necessarily great allies right now, because who they have elected over the years have brought about weakness and a different philosophy about where they sit on a world stage. I'm not here to take the side of the Russians, but rather to acknowledge that they've got a point. They can test the resolve, and if the resolve isn't there, they can move with impunity, and China has to look at that and say, oh, so this is how it's actually working.
0: Yeah. Again, Europe has, for the past 40 years, outsourced their security to the United States, fundamentally, right? So that's at 50,000 feet. Now, when you drill down to the specific countries, these NATO countries that we've allowed in over the past 20 years since Bush administration, Clinton, Bush, Obama, Biden, allowing these other countries in has, I think, made it more destabilizing, because in some ways, like the situation in Taiwan, where, I've seen reports that, we wouldn't necessarily do something if the Chinese attacked. What exactly would we do if they go over Latvia or some of those other smaller NATO countries? But again, what's the attack look like? NATO was still formulated under the kind of World War III, based on World War II, large troop formations, large scale armies invading the North German plain through Poland, kind of that replication. That world, the creativity of where Russia is a lot more than just that in today's world. They're going to operate on so many other domains in cyber, in the gray area there as well. And the next one is space. That's the next place where Russia could possibly try to gain some kind of upper foothold.
1: We can get into the space conversation and having a Space Force Academy, as President Trump is looking for. But let's talk about where they would play. Mm-hmm. Right. You've got the Secretary General of NATO, Mark Rutte, who doesn't seem like a guy who's kidding around. Like, he understands that all these nations have to put into their defense, because

0: You're not going to be able to rely solely on the United States anymore. That's over. And the threats are growing larger while European nations are growing weaker in their when we talk about elected officials. But what does an attack look like, you asked? Allow me to push an idea. The attack on one of the Baltic states looks like what they did in Ukraine. They just throw a bunch of bodies at it. They run some tanks in there indiscriminately. They move in 3.7 miles. Then they sit there like it's World War One trench warfare and slowly churn bodies.
1: Yeah.
0: NATO up for defending that?
1: Yeah, I think so. I think that crosses that red line. I think your operative word there was tanks. I think what I mean by that is ground forces, large area ground forces. If they send in the kind of the commandos, the men in green suits, that presents a different type of challenge in order to defend against. But once you've employed larger troop formations at scale, that means war. I think that would cross the red line from the United States' perspective and NATO's perspective. But having to say that they couldn't use the intel community to try to upset the governments there and the like, I think that's that gray zone where they'll try to operate.
0: I want
1: to
0: go back. Allow me to push back. Mm-hmm. That crosses the line. Talking to Major Mike Lyons, retired United States Army military analyst. That crosses a line. What line? Whose line? The question before Russia is, will NATO respond? And watching what just happened with the UK and the removal of the bombers from RAF Rairford, it's not an illegitimate question. Does NATO have the resolve? And are you arguing that only the United States has to have the resolve? That none of these other nations have to do anything? We would be the ones to go in on an Article 4, Article 5 basis?
1: Well, it'd have to be led by the United States. I don't think any of the other NATO European countries would have the stomach to make that decision right now. So I think that's why the United States still has the upper hand. And you have blustering that takes place on all of these countries, France, Europe, France and the UK in particular. You know, the thing about it, too, is those governments, as they turn more radical, let's say, you have to remember, the French have nuclear weapons. The British have nuclear weapons. They're sitting in submarines, and if that gets to a point where that they get really very radical, then we have a nuclear problem that we never thought we would have. So the United States would make that decision, and I think again, like I said, it's tanks, it's ground forces. That's that red line that would be crossed.
0: Well, I think you've got a nuclear problem when you see countries being overrun by Islamists and they're going to have elected power to utilize and control nuclear weapons. Again, talking about the large scale look of these things. Let's bring it back to Iran itself. Mm-hmm. They seem to have lost control of the Strait of Hormuz. You have 11 tankers as of yesterday that have been attacked one way or another, trying to disable propulsion units, keep them in the strait to be able to stop the flow of oil. Oil's come down a little bit off the $100 a barrel prices, but still is at the 90s. I think it's going to stay that way for a good long time. The Iranian threat, as you see it, as the military sees it, what is that level and where is it now compared to before this war began?
1: Oh, I mean, it completely different now. No military threat whatsoever, just in the region, not really to us. Even if their activated proxies are not as strong as we had, they've been destroyed militarily, their nuclear capability gone. They're just hanging on right now, waiting for our elections to take place and hoping that their government isn't overthrown internally by then, which is still not a good strategic point from our side. We shouldn't think that that's going to happen. But the Iranians have been completely neutered when it comes to any kind of military power. And that's also because Israel's made sure of that as well. There's no way that they threaten any of their neighbors now at this point. And I think, I think that that's one of the positive results of this thing. Like I've said before, we were going to war with Iran at some point in our lifetimes, and I think that this last almost 6 months now has made it to the point where they've been neutered pretty extensively.
0: I don't disagree, sir, about being neutered, but we just talked about what happened at RAF Fairford, winning without firing a shot. You also have those engaged in the radicalizing, the ideological brethren, the terror cells themselves that are out there. You still have the Houthi rebels. They seem to have lost control of the Mandeb Strait. Yemen, backed by Saudi Arabia, seems to have that back under control, which is a good thing regarding the navigable seas.

0: But mm-hmm. this threat is still out there. If you can take a base, move the United States, change the posture without firing a shot, well, then mm-hmm. one would argue that terroristic threats can continue to do that. That doesn't change based on what's happening on the ground in Tehran, does it?
1: No, but I still, you know, you're actually, I think you're describing now two threats. You're describing the threat of Iran as a nation state itself, what it can do and what it can control and what it can impact there. But then I think you're also describing that kind of fifth dimension of threat to the United States. And that's this non-state actor proxy that we saw significantly at the beginning part of this century with ISIS and those, you know, talking about recruiting individuals through the internet and the like and acting more on intent. And the Iranians' influence on that side. So you take it, if you take the strength of the Iran out as a nation state, and now they're only left with proxies, non-state actors that they can deal with, then that allows us to focus on that threat alone.
0: How does one focus on the threat of the non-state actor? How does one fight them when we have so-called allies that won't even recognize that it's happening?
1: So the United States, I think in the past 20 years since 9/11, has focused on that. And I'm not sure we did it very well in either Iraq or Afghanistan, but we created, you know, combating terrorism centers in places like West Point, and we were studying it, and we recognized that, that this kind of conflict goes back to Vietnam, goes back to the 50s and the French fighting Vietnam. The United States and the mistakes that were made there as well. And the same mistakes were made in Afghanistan without, 58,000 body bags coming home. But how do you fight that? It's good communication. It might never go away. It might always be here. It might be just something that's part of the culture now that has to be part as a culture war upstream from the military. Because as the military tries to fight it, it looks at everything as kinetic, and it looks at I'm a hammer and everything is a nail. So it's going to get pounded. But I think it's going to be more of a challenge upstream from culture as opposed to what the military can do for it at this point.
0: Upstream from culture, meaning Americans have to accept the fact that fighting this stuff is going to look very, very different than a so-called battlefield.
1: Yeah, I think so. I think I mentioned to you, I knew somebody that walked down 75 flights of stairs at 9/11, and I told her, you've now been enjoined. You're now a soldier in the fight. And that's what, unfortunately, what we have to say is as the terrorism threat continues throughout the world, it's, see something, say something. It's not just the military that's going to be doing this fight. It's going to be all aspects of culture, recognizing that threat, recognizing the threat of Islamic fundamentalism, the fact that we elect, when people are talking about becoming senators and electing people that think 9/11 was a joke or was our fault or something, we have to really take inventory of stuff like that.
0: Major Mike Lyons, this is a conversation that's going to have many offshoots. I look forward to having them with you. Major Mike Lyons, retired United States Army military analyst. I appreciate you taking the time to be with us. A lot more show to get to, guys. Keep it here. I'm Tony Katz. This is Tony Katz Today.
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0: So it's been 3 years since October 7th and Hamas, the terrorists, murdering 1,200 Israelis and others, killing babies, burning women alive, and taking hostages. Tony Katz today. Good to be with you. And 3 years later, you've got a society that has decided that somehow Israel is at fault. These bigots need to lose. They need to be crushed, whether they be Hamas, a terrorist organization, Iran, their proxy, or Columbia University students, and these total losers that somehow seem to dominate in the podcast landscape. This is the UK today, as people are out there remembering October 7th.
1: It's disgusting that we can't be here. We've been told that we'll be arrested for standing here with an Israeli flag, standing for the Jewish people that were brutally murdered on 7th of October. We're here to remember.
0: That's pretty loud, isn't it? Yeah, it's pretty loud right there. This woman's saying it's disgusting that we can't be here and be told that we'll be arrested for standing here with an Israeli flag, standing for the Jewish people that were brutally murdered on 7th of October. We're here to remember them, and we're being stopped, and they're allowed to freely march for Hamas. That's what they're doing. They're marching for a terrorist organization. Well, of course, that's what's happening in London, in Britain. It's fallen. It's Queen Elizabeth's fault. It is King Charles' fault, and it will be King William's fault, because they don't stand up. What wimps. They've given up on the Church of England. They've given up on basic humanity and decency. They have sided with the enemy. Or maybe the better way to say that is they have given up to the enemy. They've surrendered. Of course it's broken. It's absolutely broken in the UK. Hamas terrorist supporters can march, saying it's wrong to murder Jews. That gets you stopped and that can get you arrested. It's a backwards, broken society, and we should want no part of it. And this anti-Zionism stuff, it's not anti-Zionism. It is absolutely about slaughtering Jews to be able to slaughter Western civilization. It's always been about Christians. And the only people who don't

0: seem to want to admit that are those people like the liberals and the ridiculous woke right podcasting set that won't admit what is really going on. We're not going to be those people. We're never, ever, ever, ever going to be those people. We know what's going down. These terrorists have to be destroyed. They are murderers. And if you think October 7th was the last, you're a fool. But you're not a fool. They're after it. They want to keep doing it. And there are people who want them to succeed. We have to win and they have to lose. And that is the end of that. Free and thinking people have to win. And terrorists and their supporters and the fools have to lose. 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
3: Everybody knows you was stepping on my toes and getting pretty tired of it.
4: So we've got bombers being moved because the Iranians are a threat. We have an affordability issue, which nobody seems to tackle properly, as if somehow it's all just one person's fault as opposed to, well, a lot of people's faults and years of faults. And of course, we've got a midterm coming up that all of this is the backdrop for. Tony Katz, Tony Katz today. Good to be with you. Leland Vittert joins me right now. He's on the ground getting ready for the debate there in Michigan. He is the host of On Balance with Leland Vittert on News Nation every Monday through Friday at 9 p.m. He's also the author of the book Born Lucky, available at Amazon.com, wherever fine books are sold. Let's start with the debate that you're going to be covering there. Mike Rogers, the Republican, Abdul El-Sayed, the Democrat. Every bit of coverage has been about Sayed. Rogers is really skating on a fair number of things, and a lot of it's because Abdul El-Sayed has got a lot of baggage, a lot of history, and a lot of statements that have to make sense to people, which he hasn't even tried to do. He wants to simply ignore it and tell you you're paying attention to the wrong things. What are the people of Michigan looking at?
5: I think we were here a couple days early, going to El-Sayed rallies, going to Mike Rogers rallies, interviewing in Wayne County, the black leaders that are going to sort of probably decide this election. Remember that both of these men are trying to make this election a referendum on the other one. And that is the question, is what does it become? And El-Sayed is taking one approach, which is to be extraordinarily vocal and present and out there. And Mike Rogers is shall we say, retreating as much as he can and trying to force the conversation to be about Abdul El-Sayed, his past comments, his past affiliations.
4: So are the people, you know, I've heard about Jewish Michiganders who are signing letters and we're not going to vote for Abdul El-Sayed because of his bigotry. I never actually believe that to be the case when it comes to when people go to the polls. Has anything connected? Have there been any subjects from either candidate against the other that have connected with those people?
5: Well, I think it depends on who specifically you're talking about, right? These are not homogeneous groups, as you well know, Tony. There's a lot of different kinds of Jews. There's a lot of different kinds of black voters. Neither Jewish voters nor Muslim voters represent a significant part of, you know, of the population here. But if you can turn all of them out, that says a lot. And you'll remember in the primary that the polls were way wrong. The El-Sayed Haley Stephens race was very close because the number of people who came out in favor of Haley Stephens because they didn't like Abdul El-Sayed. Now, does that pretend that the same thing will happen with Mike Rogers? We don't know.
4: Talking to Leland Vittert. He is the host of On Balance with Leland Vittert on News Nation every Monday through Friday at 9 p.m. Let's move it over to what's going on in the U.K. We have the bombers being moved out of RAF Rafford. We have this thwarted, misconstrued, I don't know how you want to describe it, terrorist attack. We have heard enough from the president, from the Secretary of State, Marco Rubio, that the Iranians clearly were involved one way or another. And now the

0: They're saying that the reason that these bombers are being moved is because of possible drone attack by the Iranians. I still argue that this has a lot to do with whether or not we still have faith in the UK to engage any safety or protection. I think there's a larger scale conversation here regarding allies, NATO, etc. But does this create, have you heard whether or not this creates any positioning from the U.S. military regarding how we deal with Iran next? The sanctions are working. The economic sanctions are damaging them greatly. But does a threat like this lead to any level of kinetic retaliation that you're hearing about?
1: Well, so far we haven't seen that. You obviously had a threat from President Trump yesterday that if it were to happen, there would be a serious repercussion. I think this goes, though, to what the Iranian mindset is. That somehow, that if they were to hit American bombers in the UK, that it would weaken our resolve, that it would further divide America. And I think that that may be a gross miscalculation. That, as you know, Tony, that Americans may disagree, but when American service members are killed, it tends to align the country in a way that our politicians cannot.
0: Well, that's if indeed you had soldiers killed. If you have hardware destroyed, that could be seen differently. And you're making an interesting argument that somehow Americans, even in today's moment where there's real divides, and you see the left and the woke right, they want no part of this war. This is all ridiculous. This is our fault. We caused this. We're the damage. We're the problem. You're making the argument that they aren't speaking for what's happening on Midwest Main Street or in the basic pockets of America, where America would say, you hit at us, we come at you full force.
1: Right. And we've seen that before, right? We saw the response after 9/11. And the Islamic world has often miscalculated when it comes to the United States response, right? There was a lot of thought that among al-Qaeda that after 9/11, the U.S. would retreat. And I would go back to what Yamamoto, the Japanese admiral, said to the Japanese government before and after Pearl Harbor. Yamamoto had spent a lot of time in the United States, and he said, we can bomb Pearl Harbor, and then what? Because we will awaken a sleeping giant. And that has proven true for America over the past 80 years.
0: The next steps, though, with the UK, the removal of these bombers does signal to the United Kingdom that maybe there is a trust issue and a safety issue at play. Is there a rethink anywhere regarding allyship? I don't think we're getting rid of UK as an ally, but I do argue that we have to rethink who our allies are when there are political pressures from those nations, who they immigration wise and who they elect, that change the dynamic of the relationship.
1: Well, obviously it changes the dynamic of the relationship, but more importantly, the fact that the Iranians feel comfortable to operate in the United Kingdom and that they have enough allies in the United Kingdom to put together what is a very sophisticated drone operation. Get the drones in, build the explosives, and then have people who would launch them close to a U.S. base or a British base that houses U.S. Assets. That says a lot about what is happening to the population of the United Kingdom. What happens in the United Kingdom often comes to America not long after.
0: Talking to Leland.

0: is offering help. But in the end, Russia's working on bioweapons. It can't be questioned. And you asked what I think is a very good question, because you're talking about the Russians. Are they even telling the truth about what happened here? Are they?
1: Well, we know probably positively they are not, which is what makes all the news all the more scary. If, for example, this strain of plague that was released is designed to be antibiotic resistant, and all these idiots on Twitter who are saying, oh, don't worry, you know, because the plague can be treated with antibiotics, suddenly are going to be running for bunkers. That is the real question, is what actually happens, and we don't, it happened. And because of the Russians' willingness to lie as a first resort and strategy, we don't know. And that is the very scary part.
0: Now, let's make sure we break this down, because I said it was pneumonia, which is the thing that they will argue that she died from. As you describe it in your notes there, pneumatic plague, and has been referred to as a plague. So you're stating that this isn't just the press trying to highlight something, or you know, it's the old school saying, you know, if it bleeds, it leads, sell some papers. This is actually what they were working on. From everything we know, this is more dangerous than anybody is discussing.
1: Well, if an antibiotic resistant strain of the plague has been released, that should terrify us all. And you know, Tony, I'm a big fan of the watch what they do, not what they say. And that's true of anything. It's true of kids, it's true of adults, it's true of politicians, it's true of Russians. And the lockdowns that are occurring, being run what appears to be by the FSB, which is their internal security service, that does not pretend that there's been a single person infected who contracted it while they were on some research trip. Why else would you lock down five separate hospitals? Again, what the Russians are saying, what they're doing doesn't make sense. That should scare us.
0: The same thing was said by Admiral Garrar, who was, I always pronounce his name wrong, but I know who I mean, who was there during the COVID days as well. He said this exact same thing, that what we're seeing, their reaction does not comport with what they're telling us has happened. Talking to Leland Vittert of News Nation, get his book Born Lucky, available at Amazon.com, wherever fine books are sold. Before I let you go, I want to get back to what you're in Michigan for, as you're going to be covering the debate between Abdul El-Sayed and Mike Rogers. The affordability conversation that Zoran Mamdani made famous is the front and center conversation. And I argue that Republicans have missed out on great opportunities to recognize the fact that you could talk about incomes being up, you could talk about manufacturing being up, you could talk about investment, but you can't avoid the fact that insurance is up and the cost of everything is up and people feel it. It's real. The inflation has remained because the tariffs are there. It is absolutely there. And you have been now having this conversation with one of your fellow co-hosts there, Batya Sanger. You had this conversation with, you had a doozy of a conversation with Bill O'Reilly on the subject of affordability. Are Republicans missing this conversation to a real negative effect in the midterms?
1: Unquestionably. And you think about what's happening about the conversation about the economy. Americans want real structural change to the economy. They want to feel like they are participating in this massive explosion of wealth, which most Americans do not feel they are participating in. So you put two things together. Republicans are talking about gimmicks, lowering gas taxes and the like, and Democrats are talking about big structural changes that we know are only going to make the situation worse. Medicare for all, massive entitlements, on and on. And that is the choice now the American people have, is a party that by action, by words, do not understand their pain and do not understand what they're looking for and refuse to give it to them, because much of the donor class of the Republican Party wants things to stay the same, and they want to be able to write off their $100 million jet in the first year and keep the carried interest deduction, on and on. And Democrats are talking about doing things that will not work. And thus, Americans are left with two pretty poor choices, which is why most Americans

0: the vast plurality describe themselves as independents who are mad at both parties.
1: We will catch up with you after the debate. Leland Vitter, News Nation. Catch the program On Balance with Leland Vitter. That is every Monday through Friday at 9. The book Born Lucky. 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Leland, a pleasure. More to get to. I'm Tony Katz. This is Tony Katz Today.
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1: So the Prime deals have begun, right? This is Amazon and their Prime Day, and I don't know. Is anything ever a deal on those? Tony Katz today. Good to be with you. I'm staring at the site right now, and the first thing I see is a doorbuster deal. It's online. There are no doors. There are no doors. Why would you tell me it's a doorbuster deal? There are no doors. And what is the first thing? What is the doorbuster? It's a Stanley Thermos thing. I didn't realize people were still like after these. And how many water bottles does one need? How many drinks does one have to have? Drink some water. Move on with your day. I don't mind if you have something in the car. I always have something in the car. But you carry it everywhere with you. Oh, you got to be drinking on this. Oh, you got to be drinking on that. Oh, you got to stay hydrated. 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Oh, and then grapes. That's not why I'm going to Amazon for a Prime deal. But bigger question, are any of these things actually deals? It seems to me that the Prime days have become a garage sale. This is the stuff we don't use anymore. This is the stuff we got and thought we would use and we don't. Let's just get rid of it and clear up some space. That's what Prime Day is. 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Here, I just clicked on hosting essentials. These are hosting essentials. There is an electric kettle. Right? You want to heat up the water. Instead of putting it on a stove, you just have it electric and it's $20. 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Also, exactly how much tea is being made out there? 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
10: From ABC News, I'm Chuck Sievertson. Breaking news, President Trump on social media claims that Russia and Ukraine have agreed to stop attacking each other's oil and gas facilities, effective immediately. No confirmation from Russia. And a few minutes after that Trump post, a senior source in Ukraine's presidential office told ABC News President Zelensky and his office were not informed about Trump's statement, only learning about it from social media. The source said Ukraine has no information about the alleged agreement. Ukrainian officials today pushing back against these remarks from President Trump, who is urging Ukraine to get rid of President Zelensky.
11: Well, I think he should have an election, and he could have settled this thing many times.
10: Ukrainian lawmaker Kira Rudik.
12: And it's up to no other leader than Ukrainian people whom and when we will be electing.
10: Just last Friday, visiting President Zelensky in Ukraine, pledging continued support, a group of Republican and Democratic U.S. lawmakers. On the Trump-Putin diesel deal, ABC's Marcus Moore.
13: Some members of Congress are saying they will move to force a vote on legislation that would block the purchase of that Russian oil. This morning, they're pointing out that the deal may violate a 2022 law that banned the purchase of Russian oil without first getting congressional approval.
10: People face heavy hurricane damage along the Florida Panhandle and elsewhere in the southeast. ABC's Leslie Lopez in Pensacola.
14: Remnants of Hurricane Isai spreading heavy rain and strong winds as it moves east, leaving at least 4 dead and hundreds of thousands without power from Alabama to Florida.
10: Mudslides and flooding possible from 1 to 5 inches of rain forecast over a wide area of southwestern states. From what was Tropical Storm Rachel. Pope Leo says he will have an operation in the coming days to remove a lump on his lung that was recently discovered during medical checks. Made the announcement in Italian during his noon blessing at the Vatican. You're listening to ABC News.
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9: A lot of people have fear about the midterms because they believe what the polls tell them. I don't believe what the polls say because I believe I've proven that the polls don't know what they're saying. And I should be clear, it's not that pollsters always get it wrong. That's always what you hear, especially out of right-wing press. That's not true. It isn't. Tony Katz today, an absolute pleasure to be with you guys. They don't always get it wrong. But I do think something is happening. I do think that there is a lot that is not given to the pollster accurately. I do think there's a question about who the pollster is reaching out to. And I think that there is a belief that you tell the pollster one thing and you might do another thing because you just want to seem like it over here, but you might do something over there. Ed Morrissey joins me right now. He is the Capo di Tutti Capo over at hotair.com. And I'll start with the polling thing, but I do have a series of subjects for you about the midterms. So let's

0: start with the polling and then we'll jump back. I don't like it when the pollsters take hits for doing their jobs. I certainly don't mind when a pollster takes a hit for clearly not doing their job. And when it comes to, for example, 2024 and Stelter, Iowa, saying that Kamala Harris was up +3 just 4 days before the election, that was wrong. I'm questioning whether or not she was lying. That's absolutely ridiculous. I had people coming at me, like from Politico and others. How dare you? She's so respected. I don't care how respected she is. She was beyond wrong. And there was only one reason to put that poll out. Is the pollster purposeful in putting out this data about this one up, that one up, the other up, always on the left? Or are they being fed bad information and the pollsters have to go back to the drawing board and redo the math?
1: Well, look, I mean, I think that the issue here is that there's clearly methodology issues here, right? Whatever they're doing, they're not doing it well enough. I don't know that you can say it's deliberate. I would say that media polling is probably more prone to this. You've got, you know, really sharp analysts out there who can drill down into this and give you a better answer than I can. Nate Silver is a guy who can probably give you a little bit more nuts and bolts on this. But clearly what they're doing isn't working. And you can see this in places like Michigan, where they had Abdul El-Sayed up by double digits the week before the primary, and he barely got across the finish line. Why? They apparently weren't asking black voters in Detroit who they were going to vote for, right? So they're not reaching black voters. They're not reaching conservative voters. They're not reaching, I mean, there's all sorts of places where they're not reaching. Why? People don't answer the phone anymore. I mean, polling is based on sort of a cooperative model where people will pick up the phone and talk to you. And people have stopped doing that for lots of reasons, not just for polling, but telemarketing and scams and stuff like that. People are restricting. I restrict my cell phone to people who are on my contact list. And everybody else goes to voicemail. So I don't get the polling calls on my phone. And even if I did, you know, because I'm in the media, they wouldn't take my information anyway. But there's a lot of people who are like that. And so what you get is a sense of the people who want to be participating in this. And for the most part, I think those people are younger and lean left. And so the polls come out skewed. Even when they try to, you know, adjust the demographics of this, because every pollster does this. They try to figure out who's going to be a likely voter. Have we oversampled young voters? We need to, you know, dial down that representation, boost the signal from older voters. They all try to do that. But, you know, to a certain amount, that's guesswork too. And that's, you can introduce bias, either conscious or unconscious, in that process. So what you get, and this has always been a little bit true, what you get is educated guesses as to what the electorate's going to look like, and they model the data to it. The problem is that the data is getting so bad now that it doesn't really survive the modeling process. And that's why you get Francesca
0: Hong in Wisconsin.
1: You know, up 20 points in Wisconsin and then losing, you know, Abdul El-Sayed up 15, 11, 12 points. Even Marquette had Abdul El-Sayed up had it up by double digits, which is kind of a gold standard, or has been. They certainly missed on Hong, too. It's a big problem.
0: I have been engaging this conversation on the radio. I've been engaging this conversation on TV about the polling, which is I don't want to throw the pollster out. Rather, the pollster has to recognize the issues ahead of them. There's also a really interesting piece, Harry Enten over at CNN. When you take a look at states that Trump won in 2024 and you take a look at registrations, Democrats are not leading. Democrats are still losing ground in registrations. And so it leads to a larger question of why these polls say what they say. There's conspiracy theories that abound, that Democrats know they're going to lose. And so therefore they can claim that Trump stole the election because of these polls. And then that would help them in 2028. And you say to me, it's conspiracy theory. You can't bring that to the show, Tony, except it's all believable. We've seen such crazy stuff. And you and I,
1: Keith Ellison was saying this yesterday. Keith Ellison was saying this in Minnesota. Why? Because Keith Ellison is going to lose his election in Minnesota. He's going to be the first Democrat to lose a statewide election in 20 years in Minnesota. And he may not be the only one, by the way.
0: Hold on. Ellison is the former congressman running for attorney general. He did
1: re-election for attorney general.
0: Re-election, correct. I missed this. Did he really say that Trump is stealing the election?
1: Yeah. He said Republicans are going to cheat. Republicans are going to steal the election. We're going to go out in the streets if we lose. In Minnesota, right?
0: Oh my gosh.

0: I guess you can't import that many Somalis.
1: No, apparently not. But you can deport enough illegal voters to make it close, apparently, in Minnesota. And that's part of what the issue is.
0: I'm going to hold you right there. Do you believe, if we want to talk, like, it's not even conspiracy theory. It's very fascinating coincidence. Talking to Ed Morrissey of HotAir.com. We give up funding USAID. We give up funding this group that takes care of international this, that, and the other. And all of a sudden, Bolsonaro's are doing well in Brazil, and this group's doing well here. Conservatives there. Conservatives in South America, Central America, other parts of the world are doing well. The leftists are falling apart in this. Is it coincidence, or do you think that there is a story there?
1: I think there's a story there. I'm not necessarily sure it's a decisive story, but I think that, first off, I think that people in South America are just fed up with left-wing regimes, and they're looking for change. They've had a lot of left-wing regimes for a very long time down there. The second part of this is, you know, the USAID thing, I think, may be more impactful there than in the United States. But some of that money was getting slush-funded. Yeah. Most of it was being spent in the United States, right? Most of that money was being given to think tanks and activist groups here in the United States who supposedly were going to use it overseas. And they did use some of it overseas, but a lot of it was spent here. I think that there's probably a story there. I think it's part of a larger story. It's one piece of what's going on here, which is that you've got this funding loop that got broken for the left. And I've been comparing this to the ad scam thing in Canada from 20 years ago, where the government was paying, you know, activists to go out and pump for the Liberal Party, which was in power at the time, and they got caught, right? And that was $200 million. This is like $40 billion. So it's like ad scam on steroids. And breaking that cycle absolutely has had some impact on this. I just don't know if it's the decisive impact that some people think it is, but it's in the mix. It's one of those things.
0: And that's, I think, the best way to look at it. It is in the mix. You know, is it correlation is not causation? Is that the way the expression would go? But man, where there's smoke, you should at least look at where the smoke is coming from.
1: You might want to check the smoke out just to be sure, you know?
0: Right. By the way, USAID, United States Agency for International Development, I believe is the correct terminology there. Talking to Ed Morrissey of HotAir.com. The election itself, the midterms itself, the idea that they're going to claim that all this was cheated. I was saying that I've talked about this exact thing about the polling on TV. I've talked about it on the radio show. And my argument has been that I believe that Americans are saying that Democrats are crazier than Republicans have screwed things up. And I think that the flaw in the Republican Party, I'll say our Republican Party, and I would argue that we are conservatives maybe more than Republicans, or I would argue I'm a conservative certainly more than a Republican, is that the Republicans still don't understand that they screwed things up. They aren't recognizing the cost of things. They're pulling a Joe Biden and a Biden administration pretending everything is fine. And Scott Bessent can be as dismissive as the next guy, and he sometimes does it with beautiful aplomb. I don't want everyone to be dismissive of this. This, if it doesn't play in the midterm, which I don't think it will, which is a really stunning development in and of itself, it is absolutely going to play in the general. It's an undeniable thing. When do Republicans get the message that you can't just lead with Trump said it's fine and it's fine, because we are 1,000% in the post-Trump election cycle. You've got Republicans running for office who know they're not going to get Trump support. They don't care. John Kennedy is talking about it. You've got Ted Cruz going after J.D. Vance by going through Tucker Carlson, which is absolutely making sure he's got distance from Trump, while he appears with Trump yesterday talking about the Trump account. So he's playing every side of this. We're in that post-Trump cycle, whether people like it or not, but to the larger scale, have Republicans truly, in your view, missed this moment, or are missing the story, or are they hitting it in ways I'm not giving enough credit to?
1: Well, I mean, I don't know what you do with it, right? I mean, I don't think that Republicans can come out and say everything sucks, because then people are going to vote for change, right? You have to argue stay the course in a midterm cycle if you're the party in power.
0: Which would be a nice argument if that's what they were arguing.
1: Well, they kind of are. What they're trying to say is, and Trump was saying this yesterday. Was it yesterday or day before yesterday? This was this stupid, non-traversal.

0: controversy over, you know, bombing Los Angeles and San Diego. He was saying, look, I mean, I know that gas prices are up, but think about what would happen if we let Iran have a nuclear weapon. You know, you let Los Angeles get hit, let San Diego get hit. No, we can't do that. And they were saying, oh, Trump's targeting Los Angeles and San Diego. It's nonsense. It's idiotic. It's even beneath the media, and that's saying something. So, that's the argument that they're making. Yes, gas prices are up. Yes, diesel stinks. Why? Because we're fighting a war that Iran has fought against us for 47 years. Now, people don't want to hear that. And you'll notice that the places where Republicans are really getting hit by this are agricultural states. Why? Because diesel is way up and farmers use diesel. And we don't have enough refining capacity. Republicans have explained that too. We need to build more refining capacity for diesel. But, I mean, that's a 5-year solution. It's not going to fix things now. So what they're saying instead is, look, all we need to do is get past this Hormuz crisis and things will go back to normal. They've been saying that, though, since April, and things aren't going back to normal. And voters are going to punish them for it. I mean, they're going to lose the House. They probably won't lose the Senate. I still don't think they're going to lose the Senate, but they're going to lose the House. The next House will be D+5. I mean, it's going to be a mess no matter what happens. And because it's a midterm, I mean, this is the other thing people forget. Midterms with presidents who don't have a whole lot of personal popularity tend to go poorly for the president's party. I mean, that's not new. And if they can limit the loss to 20 seats in the House and maybe a seat or two in the Senate, that's it's actually not a bad outcome. And that may very well be possible, what we'd be looking at. I don't know that we're going to look at a wave one direction or the other. Now, your point about party registration, I think, is really important. Dwayne wrote about that. We're going to see that post a little bit later on today.
1: That's Dwayne Patterson over at hotair.com.
0: Dwayne Patterson. Yeah, Dwayne Patterson, Hugh Hewitt's producer and contributor at Hot Air. And he's right. Harry Enten was pointing that out yesterday. Also, again, polling tends to underestimate Republican strength in statewide elections, not necessarily House elections, but in statewide elections. So I think in Texas and in Michigan and in Maine, you're likely going to see Republicans end up prevailing. I mean, Susan Collins in Maine, she consistently is under polled by 6 or 7 points in every single one of her elections, and they're running neck and neck there in the polls at the moment. So I'm not panicking. But I think Republicans do need to do a better job of explaining things. But frankly, it is what it is. That's the situation. And what they're going to need to do is in 2028 try to resolve it so it's not a situation that rolls through the next election cycle, which I think is going to be even more important for the country than this midterm cycle, as important as it is.
1: I think you're wrong about the House. I actually think Republicans can keep the House. I can debate that anywhere, but stay right there. More with Ed Morrissey coming up. Keep it right there where you are. I'm Tony Katz, and this is Tony Katz Today.
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6: I had to go find it for myself. It turns out that the Attorney General Keith Ellison, a guy who loves Antifa and supports Islamists, he did say this. We were all talking about his conspiracy theory. I was joking about it with Fingers Malloy, who I do Eat, Drink, Smoke with, just last night. And then, holy cow, Ellison really said it. Tony Katz today. Good to be here. Good to be with you. I missed it. I didn't know that Keith Ellison said this. Keith Ellison is a radical and a bad guy. Minnesota does really, really bad, ugly politics. They really do. They really do. And I should argue it's not Minnesota. It's all Minneapolis, St. Paul. All of it. The rest of the state doesn't view things that this way. They are just abused by these large cities. Illinois is abused by Chicago. We know that the whole of California is abused by San Francisco and Los Angeles. Abused. And it's gross and it's obscene. But this happened. This happened on Dean Obadala's show. Another guy who seems to always favor the terrorist supporter over the rational thought. Note, I didn't say you have to favor Israel. You don't have to like Israel at all. It doesn't bother me. You don't want to have aid to Israel? Knock yourself out. Tell your representatives not to vote for it. But to favor terrorists? That's messed up. That's messed up, and that's in lots of ways a lot of the people that I'm discussing. But this was Ellison, the Attorney General of Minnesota, on this radio show talking about the cheating.
7: He says, cheat like Democrats. Well, Democrats aren't cheating, so you're just saying just cheat, right?
8: Right.
7: And so that is who we're dealing with, right? This is who we're dealing with. And I just say to Democrats and any fair-minded person, Republican, Democrat, Independent, Green Party, I don't care. Take them at their word. Don't act like, oh, they couldn't mean that. They mean it. They mean it. They mean it. They mean it. And so be ready to get your dukes up and be prepared to defend your democracy, or they will snatch it from you.
8: If they were to really do what he did in 2020 and somehow was able to not have Democrats sat in Congress and you're going through the courts, do you

0: think it's on us and the people that we have to go to the streets, that we have to do protests in big ways that we haven't seen before?
1: Yes, I'm one who believes in peaceful protests, First Amendment. But if they try to take our vote away, we should absolutely be in the street, and I'll be right out there with everybody else. That's what's up. So, yeah, people should be ready to protest, take to the streets.
2: Now, I will admit that the clip I have was a little bit edited to those pieces, just for the sake of clarity. But holy cow, he really said it. Holy cow, he really said it. I swear to you, we had recorded Eat, Drink, Smoke yesterday. And so we were sitting outside, we were having a bourbon, we were smoking a beautiful Fuente Opus X cigar, a Forbidden X, spectacular smoke. And talking about this, like, these people are really gonna, they want an excuse to engage in rioting, right? And then say, well, we'll stop the rioting if you vote for us in 2028. Holy cow, they're serious. Democrats don't cheat. That's adorable, Keith. Keithy, boo boo, kitten. Democrats don't cheat. You know, we see you, right? You know, we've got case after case and story after story and charges after charges of people stuffing ballot boxes and the like. Cheating, of course, happens, and we should oppose it wherever it comes from. We don't cheat, only Republicans cheat. And when we don't win, it's of course cheating. So put up your dukes and get in the streets. What does one say to this? That's right. Buy guns, buy ammo, and get trained, which I say to everything. And most importantly, everyone calm down. You don't win and you take to the streets? I thought this was the thing we opposed. I thought this was the stuff of the Banana Republic. No, this is now the commonplace stuff. Okay. Be able to protect yourself, because I think that's always important. And remember, this is not going to end overnight. This is where we're at. The only way out is through. And things are going to get rough because people want the rough, because this isn't about protecting democracy. This is about tearing it down. That's all Keith Ellison has ever been a part of, in my view. Keep it right here. This is Tony Katz Today.
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2: As I've said numerous times, no, I don't believe the polls. And I am one of the people who says I don't believe that Republicans are going to lose the House. Of course, it's possible. I would argue that everything should state that it's probable. But nothing shows me that's going to happen. It can. I'd be a fool if I said, oh, absolutely not. Republicans are going to take this. But if I am to believe what we know to be true, that the polls don't have the story right, there's an issue with how they're getting the information. There's an issue with from whom they're getting the information. Then why would I believe anything? Because it's local races and not statewide races? That could be a difference. But I don't know why I would believe anything. And I think that there are more drags on the Democrats than they are willing to admit, just like Republicans are allowing the drag of the economy on them because they won't discuss honestly, yes, things do cost, and here's why, and here's what we have been doing, and here's what we're going to do. Vote for us. More is coming. Just got to be honest and clear with people. That's always my take. Tony Katz. Tony Katz today, an absolute pleasure to be here, a pleasure to be with you guys right now. Talking to Ed Morrissey of HotAir.com, we were talking about the elections, talking about the midterms. What usually happens is that the party not in power gains seats. That's traditionally the way it goes, and I'm not so sure it's going to go that way. I stick by my thesis that Americans think Democrats are crazier than Republicans have screwed things up, and the place that I point to is Texas. James Tallarico against Ken Paxton. Now, you are in Texas. I want to take a little bit stronger look at this race, where if I look at polling, Tallarico is up by 2 or by 3. But I don't take a look at any poll that doesn't have at least 1,000 people. I don't take a look at any poll that doesn't have a margin of error at 3 or lower. And I don't take a look at any poll that doesn't talk about likely voters. If you're talking about registered voters, you might as well ask my cousins. My cousins are lovely people, but I don't care about their political opinion. I hope I said that as clearly as humanly possible. My cousins are delightful people. We would both agree that if it wasn't Ken Paxton, the attorney general, and it was John Cornyn, the sitting senator who did not win the primary, this race is over and Cornyn wins by a country mile. Paxton is one unlikable cat. That seems to be pretty obvious. But that does not make James Tallarico a likable guy. What is the polling accurate in Texas with Tallarico in any way ahead?
17: No. This is again the same issues with polling that we saw in Michigan. They're polling people who will answer the phone. By the way, you know who else thinks that their cousins are lovely people? Troy Jackson in Maine.
2: Wow. Let that sink in, everybody. That's a deep cut. My gosh, look at
17: well,
2: you.
17: Well, Susan Collins is too classy to say it, so the rest of us have to say it for
2: but
17: her.
2: But you're
17: so.
2: In Texas, by the way. Tell Tony Hinchcliffe.

0: if you want time on the stage or right there, time for you to end up opening up. Good Lord. Continue with the Troy Jackson marrying his cousin bit.
1: I'm here all week.
0: Enjoy the veal.
1: try the lobster. It's delicious. All right. But to get back to your point about Tallarico, you take a look at the polls and Greg Abbott is up like 3 points over Gina Hinojosa, who like nobody knows, right?
0: Yeah.
1: Gina Hinojosa is a far left Democrat who there's an ad right now that kind of emphasizes this, votes over and over again to increase property taxes in Texas. Now, do you think that Greg Abbott, who's became a lot more popular after he started dealing with the immigration crisis here about 3 years ago, do you really think that Greg Abbott's going to win by 3 points or 4 points in Texas? No. I mean, he beat Beto O'Rourke by, I think, 9 points or 8 points. And Hinojosa's not Beto, right? Doesn't have a national platform, barely is even known by Texans at this point.
0: I'm going to stop you right there. That might be a bigger insult. She's no Beto than talking about Troy Jackson marrying his cousin. That may be a bigger slight. Good Lord, you are just slaying. Continue.
1: Also, not they didn't even get married. They just cohabited, just to be accurate, right? And had two kids together. But Hinojosa's a nobody here. Abbott's going to win this thing by 8 or 9 points. He's going to win by the party registration. There aren't going to be Republicans who cross over to vote for Hinojosa, right? And whether or not Hinojosa even is developing support in the black community, because Tallarico certainly isn't, is another question entirely. Tallarico is not. And black voters here are still unhappy that he ran against Jasmine Crockett and beat her, and that there really isn't any black politician on the statewide ballot. I mean, it's not that they're angry or they're going to vote Republican, but they're not going to be terribly enthused about showing up. And everybody here understands that. Tallarico has been trying to deal with this for months and is not succeeding. Tallarico is not going to beat Ken Paxton while Greg Abbott's winning by 6, 7, 8 points statewide. Just isn't going to happen. You're not going to have that kind of crossover vote for a 37-year-old guy who's still on his mother's checking account. I mean, and who's, by the way, disappeared off the campaign trail for almost 2 weeks while the campaign says he has the flu. He's a 37-year-old guy who has the flu and can't show up for 2 weeks. Chuck Grassley's 93, and he's out on the campaign trail in Iowa talking about running for another term in office.
0: I know he had the flu, and I know that's what they said. Are you saying he didn't have the flu?
1: I'm saying there's a reason why they've canceled all of his campaign appearances. You look at his campaign calendar, and there isn't anything on that calendar. Nothing on that calendar. They started canceling his events about 10 days ago after he was doing fundraising in New York. I would guess he came back empty-handed, and they don't have him scheduled to do anything. He's not making appearances. He's not showing up. I guess he was just on Twitter this morning challenging Paxton to a debate, but he's nowhere. He's the nowhere man. And you don't disappear off the campaign trail in a general election in a U.S. Senate race for 10 days because you have the flu. I mean, I don't know what the issue is. Maybe they're concerned that this guy's going to shoot his mouth off again about who his favorite drag queen is, which was a couple of weeks ago.
0: Yep.
1: Or there's something else coming out that they're having to try to prepare for, and maybe they know what's coming out. I don't know. But I've never seen a candidate just simply disappear off the campaign trail. Even Joe Biden kept showing up. I mean, he didn't show up, but he kept showing up.
0: From the basement, which you could have done and have gotten away with. Before I let you go, talking to Ed Morrissey of hotair.com, let's talk a little bit about connectivity. Because none of these leftists can get away from the fact that Ocasio-Cortez, Abdul El-Sayed, Zohran Mamdani have taken all the oxygen out of the room. And in 3 out of 3 cases, we're talking about people who are Marxist or Islamist supporters or both. Mamdani yesterday, the third anniversary of October 7th, it's Israel's 9/11, says what happened at the hands of Hamas is horrible. Also, Hamas was totally right to do it. Israel's involved in a genocide and they're disgusting. So he said, here's my first paragraph, and then wrote 5 other paragraphs that said, pay no attention to the first paragraph. I am as terrible as you thought I am. And his wife may very well be worse. You can comment on his comments if you choose. But is Mom

0: Democrats necessarily. I think they did do it with John Ossoff about whether the Hassan Piker thing. They did actually do it for a brief period of time. Would you let Hassan Piker on your stage? And Democrats were going, no, no, I'm not going to talk about that. And the media quit asking. So, yeah, maybe a little bit of a drag. But I think that there's enough nutcases. He's not the only nutcase, right? You got Daria Liza Chevalier in New York. You've got Angie Nixon in Florida. Nobody's talking about Angie Nixon in Florida because everybody knows that she's going to lose huge down there. But she's nuts. She's flat out DSA. She's running for a body that her party wants, or her whatever you want to call it.
1: The Democratic Socialists, which are communists, of course.
0: They want to eliminate the Senate, and she's running for the Senate. I mean, it's incoherent. So there's a whole bunch of these things, and I think it's on Republicans to turn that into a national narrative. They did do that. They did it in Dallas during the midterm convention. It's at least for Senate races, statewide races, I think that they need more of that, but they have been working on that, and Donald Trump's been very vocal about this is an election about the Democrat nutcases and the need to hold the line against the commies. House races are more local. They just are, just by their nature. So I don't know how much that impacts races, but the Senate races are huge.
1: That right there, Ed Morrissey, hotair.com. I always appreciate you, man. We'll catch up again very soon. Keep it here. This is Tony Katz today.
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6: Do my best to keep an eye on what's going on with the Supreme Court and when they're in session and the cases that they're engaged with. I find it fascinating. I find it fascinating that we get to be a part of it. Now, true, they don't allow cameras in the Supreme Court, but we get to hear the arguments. And just from that alone, I love that this happens. And man, it really is the greatest country on planet Earth. Tony Katz today, an absolute pleasure to be with you. And I try my best to stay abreast of everything that's happening, what's going on, have some basics about the cases. I admit to you that this session, I really don't. I find myself at a huge loss. And so one of the cases that I'm not that familiar with is this case of Johnson versus the United States Congress. So I went to SCOTUS blog just to get a basic cursory view. SCOTUS blog is terrific, by the way. This is about if federal district courts can review disputes over veteran benefits, which I find interesting. It's a 52-year-old ruling on judicial review of veterans' benefits decisions, considering whether a federal district court can hear a constitutional challenge to a law limiting disability benefits for certain incarcerated veterans. Okay, now it gets more interesting. So we're not just talking about veterans. We're not just talking about veteran benefits. We're not just talking about whether it can be a challenge to veteran benefits. Incarcerated veterans. So there is this guy by the name of Floyd Johnson, served in the U.S. Army from 1983 to 1985. 2013, convicted of several state felonies in Florida, he receives a 40-year prison sentence. While incarcerated, diagnosed with post-traumatic stress disorder linked to his military service and applied for disability benefits through the Department of Veterans Affairs. Now, no matter what you think at this moment, okay, this is pretty interesting. He was approved for the benefits at a 70% rate, which increased to 80% after an administrative appeal. But the VA cut Johnson's rating to 10%, citing a cap that applies to veterans who are incarcerated for more than 60 days. This guy decides to represent himself. He files a federal lawsuit against Congress in Florida, contending that the law capping disability benefits for those incarcerated violates the Constitution's Bill of Attainder Clause, as well as the Fifth Amendment. That's awesome. It's awesome that you can actually do that. He's incarcerated and he still has rights and he can still do this. Amazing. Merits of the case. That's a question. Well, All I know is Judge Gorsuch is hearing the case, of course, one of the Supreme Court justices, and one of the lawyers he's speaking to.

0: and this happened.
1: What's strange is we normally interpret statutes as they were understood by the public, ordinary readers, at the time they were enacted. And at the time this statute was enacted, we had Robinson. And the understanding was, hey, these guys on the board, they're technical experts. They know a lot about veterans benefit laws and all the intricacies, and we leave that to them. But the Constitution of the United States is different. And that goes to federal district court, and where the competent experts reside, we hope, right? And that's how everybody worked. Now, you can point me to some examples where the board may have been in its good graces decided to do otherwise. But the dominant practice from the time the statute was enacted, before it was enacted, up until, today, because a year ago the government had the opposite position about how all this worked, the understanding, the dominant understanding of the public meaning of this statute was these are experts who decide things that are necessary under the statute, not under the Constitution. What's wrong with that?
2: I think with respect, it glosses over the fundamental changes to the statutory scheme that Congress made in the VJRA. It edited the text of 511A in a pretty significant way, making clear that the question of law does not need to arise under a benefit statute to be covered. And then it created Chapter 72, and it made clear that those courts, the Veterans Court and the Federal Circuit, are going to decide constitutional challenges to the validity of statutes. What sense would it make to make the Federal Circuit the exclusive circuit under 7292C?
1: It's a perfectly sensible reading, except for the government itself hasn't understood the law that way up until today.
2: There is a line about wisdom coming too late.
1: Maybe it is too late.
2: Escaping me right now, but I don't think it is too late in this case. I think the court...
3: What sense...
0: Now, in case you kind of missed what happened right there, that's a lawyer saying to Supreme Court Justice Neil Gorsuch, maybe the wisdom has come too late. And that's Gorsuch saying, yeah, maybe it has. For the Supreme Court, that's a little testy. I happen to love it. I love it because it shows that they are people. I love it because they're seriously arguing these things. Now, sometimes the arguments are bunk. I find this case to be fascinating. I find that exchange to be fascinating. Maybe I'm just a total nerd. But I will fill you in on all the other cases the Supreme Court is going to be hearing this term in the days ahead. More shows coming up. Thanks for being here. I'm Tony Katz, and this is Tony Katz Today. Find everything at TonyKatz.com.

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8: From ABC News, I'm Mike Dabowski. Ukrainian officials say they were unaware of President Trump's new claims this morning of an energy ceasefire between Ukraine and Russia. They learned about it on social media today. That post from the president says the ceasefire is effective immediately and both parties have agreed. Earlier today, Ukrainian President Volodymyr Zelensky said his country was ready for both sides to stop striking energy infrastructure, saying this on ABC's This Week.
9: We are asking President Trump, give them signal. Not attack energy infrastructure of Ukraine. It's fair deal. It's not the best deal. The best deal not to have a war, to stop Putin. But the first step is ceasefire.
8: It all comes after President Trump announced a new deal to have Russia supply nearly 2 billion barrels of oil in an effort to lower gas prices. Trump also in recent days calling for Ukraine to elect a new leader. But Ukrainian parliament member Kira Rudik isn't going for it.
10: And it's up to no other leader than Ukrainian people whom and when we will be electing.
8: In the next few days, Pope Leo will undergo surgery after a nodule was discovered on his lung. The condition is common and can be caused by things like infection, scars, or inflammation. It's a dreary day for much of the East Coast as the Northeast gets drenched with what was once Hurricane Isaias. Meanwhile, in the Southeast, cleanup efforts are underway.
11: Hundreds of thousands of people are without power following Hurricane Isaias. Florida Governor Ron DeSantis says there are long days ahead as the cleanup continues.
12: Right now, I think clearing those trees, clearing the debris, that mission continues. Our utilities are working hard to get everyone reconnected back on the grid.
11: The deadly storm bringing with it heavy rain and winds over 100 miles per hour.
8: And on the West Coast, post-tropical cyclone Rachel expected to dump several inches of rain. 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
9: It was the nope heard round the world when on CNN, after the debate between Abdul El-Sayed and Mike Rogers, the Republican, Abdul El-Sayed, the Democrat in Michigan running for Senate, a conversation about the debate broke out on CNN, as debates are known to do on CNN. And on that very network, this happened between Noah Rothman, who you hear on this show very often, and a man by the name of Van Lathan. Listen.
10: Just straight up question. Are either one of you guys suggesting that Abdul El-Sayed is a terrorist?
11: No, he's not committed terrorist acts.
10: He's clearly
11: comfortable with people who do.
12: I'd like him to clearly say, just so we know.
10: So are you saying that he is someone who sympathizes with terrorists, that he isn't either an intellectual or spiritual terrorist?
11: No, I'm not saying he's either an intellectual or spiritual terrorist. I'm not sure what that even means.
10: He does evince a disturbing level.
11: Are you not disturbed by the level of comfort that he evinces with people who do set out to kill Americans, kill Jews, kill civilians?
10: Nope. I'm not concerned with any of that because all of that is a lie.
9: Well, it's not a lie. Tony Katz today.

0: Good to be here. Good to be with you. Noah Rothman joins me right now from National Review, the man who was in that exchange. And, you know, that clip is being shared everywhere at the Nope, right? Nope. He's not bothered by the fact that Abdul El-Sayed has either sided with, gave tacit endorsement to, has shrugged shoulders in terms of giving condemnation to, or refuses to condemn terrorists, including the IRGC. There is more that got said, and I want to share that here before we get into it, Noah. Just a little bit more of what happened after Van Lathan said, nope, I have no problem with it because what's being said is a lie.
1: All of that is a concoction by people like yourselves. All due respect, well, however
2: it
1: you want
2: like
1: to take
2: a very
1: it.
2: Respectful thing like, to say. It,
1: well, it's a lie. What you guys are seek to do is to like play on the deepest fears that a lot of the American public
3: what have we misrepresented
1: in order to discredit him. Right?
3: You've accused a very serious accusation on
1: no.
3: What
1: I asked you guys both a direct question.
3: Yeah.
1: Because before this, because let's just talk about it. Before this, both of you went through different reasons why you don't trust Abdul El-Sayed. And why he might be a sympathizer with terrorism, or he hasn't full-throatedly enough rebuked terrorism.
2: And hasn't rebuked, period. I mean, refuses to condemn.
3: Everything that comes before the but is meaningless.
2: Well, no, I mean, bad. That should not be something that is.
1: What I would say is this, though, is I think that a lot of times, like, he doesn't take the bait on things like that because all of that stuff is immaterial to what his messaging is and what is.
0: That's one heck of a thing to say. All of that is immaterial to what his messaging is. Noah Rothman, National Review. I had to do the whole setup to be able to get into the conversation. Also, check out his new book, Blood and Progress, A Century of Left-Wing Violence in America. It's available at Amazon.com, wherever fine books are sold. Let's start where we start, which is maybe the debate itself. Before we get into what transpired on CNN with you there, asking, I think, a very basic question. You watched the debate between Abdul El-Sayed and Mike Rogers. What was your take?
3: So I had two takes. The first was that Mike Rogers was very underwhelming. He is either snake bit from his very narrow loss in 2024 or afraid of the political environment that prevails today. But either way, his policy preferences are designed to appeal to everyone and therefore appeal to no one. He says we should stop the war because that would lower gas prices. Wouldn't. If we withdrew the blockade, Iran would once again throttle traffic through the strait and increase gas prices. Doesn't make any sense. He promotes the notion that data centers, the construction of data centers, produce wild benefits for the communities who welcome them there, but there should be a moratorium in their construction. He says that the Canada trade war should end, but he credits it for bringing back production to Michigan, including the venerable Chevy Silverado. So a lot of this doesn't make any sense. But what Mike Rogers did throughout that evening, perhaps as an exercise in neuro-linguistic programming, was to say Muslim Brotherhood, Muslim Brotherhood, Muslim Brotherhood over and over and over again. CAIR, Hezbollah, Hamas, Al-Qaeda, all of these things that are El-Sayed's principal vulnerability in this campaign. And I think it worked because that's all we were talking about after the debate. It was a referendum on El-Sayed and his conspicuous comfort with Islamist, radical Islamist narratives and the people who fund and support terrorism.
0: I want to be clear that I am very fine with that part of Mike Rogers. And I do agree. I don't think Mike Rogers is an impressive cat. I think there should have been other opportunities for other people to run for Senate. We'd see a much different race today, not as tight as it may be if we were to believe any polls. I don't think he is super impressive. I do think that your point is made. I want to make sure I go a step further that Abdul El-Sayed has invited all of this speculation upon himself.
3: Oh, yeah.
0: He did this to himself. And the nope that you got from Van Lathan is this idea that all of this is, as he referred to it, as immaterial, unacceptable, inexcusable. It's wrong. It's bigoted. There has to be a recognition of personal responsibility that Abdul El-Sayed did this to himself. He's the one who connected himself with all these players, and his history is connected to a lot of these players.
3: Honestly, I don't blame Van for not staying abreast of these developments or not staring them squarely in the face. They are really discomforting. Abdul El-Sayed does have familial associations with people who are linked to terrorist funding operations. His mom was linked to a charity that was indicted for financing terrorism. His father-in-law, primary contributor to his super PAC, similarly linked to CARE and other groups that were implicated in financing terrorism.

0: Biden's sister, was on the terrorism watch list. He himself cannot bring himself to condemn the attack on the synagogue earlier this year without condemning Israel in the same breath. He cannot bring himself to condemn or to rather celebrate the death of Ayatollah Khomeini, who had American blood on his hands. And he was very proud of himself for putting out that statement. His campaign was rocked by it. Some people even abandoned his campaign as a result of it, but he stood by it. Now he wants to run away from it. His embrace of Hassan Piker, who has said America deserves 9/11, and on and on and on. You have to confront the evidence of your own eyes at a certain point, as I said last night. And also, one just briefly to Van's point, that El-Sayed never takes the bait. He only ever takes the bait. The bait is not answering the question, what is the greatest threat to the United States, Israel, and Iran? The answer is painfully obvious. And failing to give the painfully obvious answer is taking the bait. It is giving in to your ideological proclivities. It is exposing the extent to which you are comfortable with terrorism directed at Jews, as long as it's directed at Jews. That's what you're revealing there. And that is giving in to what your opponents want. And that's why, by the way, this race is as close as it is.
1: Talking to Noah Rothman, you catch his columns at nationalreview.com. His book, Blood and Progress, A Century of Left-Wing Violence in America, is available at amazon.com, wherever fine books are sold. It used to be that when you disagreed with somebody who was of color, you were a racist. Now, if it's Abdul El-Sayed, if it's Zohran Mamdani, but Zohran Mamdani's wife... If you, in all these cases, you're an Islamophobe. If you are not anti-Israel, you're an Islamophobe. And I thought that that is an accusation that Van leveled at both you and Peter, who was also on the show. I've never met Peter. That was my take.
0: Drives me nuts. Drives me absolutely nuts.
1: So you're, I'm not wrong in that.
0: Yeah, what we're talking about here is some very unrepresentative communities in Dearborn, Michigan, who have conspicuously supportive views towards Islamic radical terrorists. But that does not describe the Muslim minority in America. A significant portion of the Muslim minority in America are diaspora Persians who have no love for the Ayatollah or the Islamic Republic regime. The majority, I think the plurality of American Muslims are South Asian, Indian, Pakistani, Bangladesh. And they, too, are not that happy with terrorist actions. You know, a lot of them get killed in terrorist actions. So if you actually survey the Muslim community in America, you wouldn't find the far left progressive worldview evinced there. What you're hearing from anti-Zionists isn't just hostility towards Israel. Anti-Zionism as a philosophy is bound up with revolutionary socialism and has been for the last 50 years, ever since Zionology as a philosophy was concocted in the Soviet Union by the KGB. That sounds like a really cranky, bircherist thing to say, but it is fully documented. I wrote about it in my last book. Isabella Toborowski is another scholar who has written extensively on this. The story is pretty clear. 1967, 1973, the Israeli army, the Israeli military defeated the combined Arab armies twice, demonstrating that the Soviet investments in those armies weren't that sound. So as a matter of statecraft, the Soviet Union set out to anathematize Israel. The Soviet Union was one of the first countries to recognize Israel. It was fine with Israel in 1948 when it was a tiny archipelago of socialistic kibbutzim. After 73, it became an American ally, and it was paramount to destroy that country in the mind of the Western liberal. So they concocted a variety of narratives that are still with us today. Israel as neo-colonialist project, Israel as genocidaire, Israel as a state that uses famine and rape as weapons of war, and on. These accusations have been with us for 50 years. They don't change. The circumstances on the ground change, but the accusation never does. Why? Because it is an apparition, a ghost of the Cold War that still haunts us today.
1: Can you dig in to its application in academia? Because this presentation is what we see. And I have been making the argument that there comes a moment, parent, grandparent, aunt, uncle, friend, that you have to say, no, I'm not going to spend the money on that school and send you to this school that teaches you to hate yourself, to hate others, and to hate me. I'm not about to fund through alumni donations the academia that is built on this premise. When did that become so prevalent?
0: Well, it's a species of the evolution of late 1960s, early 1970s activism, particularly those who were attracted to the Marxian guerrilla movements that were very active in that decade, and the transmutation of that movement into academics, because so many members of that movement, the Weather Underground, you know, those who were in the orbit of groups like the Family, other

0: integrated into American academia. And there's, you see this in France too today, where there's, you have these Palestinian flags and communist flags out where these students are supposedly rioting against conditions in their schools. And meanwhile, you just hear Islamist slogans and people attacking the symbols of French authority and the evidence of Western civilizational heritage. So it has very little, in my view, to do with schooling. But these two things are, again, they're the same phenomenon. It is not so parochial. It is anti-Western. Why was Mamdani attacked by these activists who, by the way, 2 years ago, he was on the front lines with the very same people? Not because he's not sufficiently radical, because he's working within the institutions to achieve incremental change. These people want to destroy the institutions. They want to destroy the West. They think it is irredeemable. They have no use for anybody who would effectuate change within the bounds of that system because they hate the system itself. And Mamdani is very much a product of that environment. And I believe he probably has a grudging admiration for the people who were heckling him yesterday because they have the same ideological convictions he has. They're just willing to wear it on their sleeves a little bit more than he is. All this stuff is not new. It's very familiar. And it's being subordinated to the political environment and Americans' general antipathy towards the economy and their general apprehension of their own state of affairs. But I don't think the American people are in love with anti-Zionism and revolutionary socialism, and certainly the violence that accompanies both. It's incumbent on Republicans to make that the issue. In Michigan, they're having some success.
1: I would say that there's no question that Zoran Mamdani is wearing his thoughts on his sleeve. I read his statement about October 7th. I don't think it gets possibly more clear and despicable than that. Stay right there. I've got more with Noah Rothman of National Review coming right up. Keep it here. I'm Tony Katz, and this is Tony Katz Today. Find everything at TonyKatz.com.
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1: I think you should expect more riots in New York. This ICE involved a shooting, an illegal immigrant, and of course, the left losing their minds. Tony Katz today, Zoran Mamdani, you have to free this man. How dare you? The guy is a multiple time criminal. I mean, the record is clear. Now, what happened in the shooting? Well, I think there's still information to come out. But didn't stop Zoran Mamdani. It didn't stop Mamdani for a second from immediately going at ICE, calling them despicable. We don't need them here. We don't want them here. I mean, this was Mamdani last night.
2: We know that ICE is rotten to its core. Today's shooting is only further devastating confirmation of what we have long known, which is that ICE operates with impunity, that they sow chaos and terror across our country, that they have killed far more of our neighbors than they could ever have claimed to save.
1: Well, that's just a ridiculous statement, but said by a guy who has absolute political agenda and a base that he has to cater to. I'm still waiting on more information. And yes, Secretary Mark Wayne Mullen, Homeland Security Secretary, spoke today and took Mamdani to task, for statements like this one.
2: And the pretext of ICE is, in their words, to keep this country safe. How is it keeping anyone safe to have, as you just heard from the police commissioner, individuals wearing construction vests in masks with long guns? Residents have no idea if these are law enforcement agents or if they are simply attacking someone on the street. And when it comes to ICE, it begs the question, what's the difference? There is no explanation for this.
1: What's the difference? Really, they're just willy-nilly going after people. That's the kind of stuff that you get from Zoran Mamdani. This is who he is when you vote for a radical progressive. That's what you're going to get. Mark Wayne Mullen, Homeland Security Secretary, he went after sanctuary cities.
3: You have to ask yourself, why would they release these individuals back onto the streets? They're illegals. They have no right to be back into the United States. They've committed a crime. We know that they're the worst of the worst. And through ICE and DHS, our men and women out there every day, we're enforcing our nation's laws. We're not picking and choosing which laws to enforce like these sanctuary politicians. We're enforcing our nation's laws. Why is that controversial? Why would that be controversial? We should all want law and order on our streets.
1: And we do, and that's why we voted for Trump, and this is what I voted for. Do I approve of every shooting? Well, I guess I got to hear the details. Do I approve of ICE doing their job? I absolutely, positively do. Do I approve of Zoran Mamdani? I absolutely do not. By the way, this guy did have a record. There was assault. There was battery. There was grand larceny. A host of things, including a drug possession charge, which is right now in the courts. And Mullen went back to going on Mamdani.
3: Here in a little bit, Marcos is going to lay out who this gentleman actually is. And keep in mind, just last week, two NYPD officers, the finest, and I mean that sincerely, the president has made this very clear, NYPD officers are some of the finest officers we have out there. Just last week, one was stabbed seven times by illegals. One that we had a detainer on that New York

0: York released. Both had extensive criminal backgrounds. Did the mayor of New York say anything about that?
1: He probably went to go visit the attacker in the hospital because he's done that with other people. Zohar Mamdani is not a good guy. And the people who are on his side and wanting to attack ICE, they gather and they scream from Palestine to Mexico, all these walls have got to go. They're happy when someone gets hurt. It's more for their ideology and gins more people up and allows them to be more violent. And the mayor of New York condones it all, condones illegals, and says following the law and implementing the law, that is the problem. We talk in detail about these things, and we absolutely should look at everything in a case-by-case basis. But the response came before any look at anything. The response was the leftist response, the communist response, the tear down Western civilization response. The lawbreaker is good and the law is bad. The republic is bad and the chaos is good. That's Zohran Mamdani. Don't get mad at me. He's the one saying so. What they're mad at us for is noticing. But we notice. No one likes what they see, and that's why we have to keep it out of our neighborhoods and out of our cities and out of our towns. You don't elect people like Zohran Mamdani. That's it. This is Tony Katz today.
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0: to break this down a little bit further, because what everybody is taking from this CNN clip last night, Abby Phillips show, Noah Rothman and Van Lathan, I think they're taking the wrong part. And maybe it's just the way I work. Maybe it's the way you work. Maybe it is the needed second look at what we saw. It's not just the standardized, hey, I'm going to support the Democrat candidate no matter what. It is the use of language where they say nothing, and yet somehow I'm supposed to believe that it's something valuable. Tony Katz today. Good to be here. Great to be with you guys. Thanks for being here, everybody. Noah Rothman joins me right now. National Review is where you find his work. He's also the author of Blood and Progress, A Century of Left-Wing Violence in America. I want to go back to this back and forth that you had with Van Lathan. And I don't think that you were involved so much in the back and forth in that way. It's that I call it a back and forth. Let me go back to it a little bit here, where he's asking you some questions, and let me just play it for you.
1: He's clearly comfortable with people who do.
2: Like, listen, I would like him to clearly say, well,
3: just over there. So are you saying that he is someone who sympathizes with terrorists, that he isn't either an intellectual or spiritual terrorist?
1: No, I'm not saying he's either an intellectual or spiritual terrorist. I'm not sure what that even means.
0: I want to leave it there. This was after the debate between Abdul El-Sayed and Mike Rogers, Republican Mike Rogers, Democrat Abdul El-Sayed in Michigan running for Senate. And it was a conversation about Abdul El-Sayed not being willing to condemn the IRGC, not being willing to condemn terrorism, not being willing to condemn Hamas, not being willing to condemn the attacks on Jews, never mind the attack on Western civilization writ large. And this is Van Lathan engaging in an accusation. Are you saying that he is a terrorist? You said no. He seems to be supportive of. Are you saying that he's intellectually or spiritually a terrorist? And your response was, I don't know what that means. I happen to think that that's the biggest story here, right? People take it from when you asked him the question, when you went into this part right here, this is what everybody's talking about.
1: He does evince a disturbing level. Are you not disturbed by the level of comfort that he evinces with people who do set out to kill Americans, kill Jews, kill civilians?
3: Nope. I'm not concerned with any of that, because all of that is a lie.
0: The part that you brought up, Noah, I think is more valuable than the nope. Because what you said to him is, you're trying to make an argument really about attacking me. I thought it was castigating you. But it doesn't mean anything. You didn't say anything. It gets lauded as some level of intellectual heft, but there's no there. And this has become part and parcel of the Democratic Party. And we can argue social media writ large, right and left, of what makes an argument.

0: I don't know if you'd call it moral equivocation. I don't know if there's a particular name for it, but I found that to be the most striking part of the conversation that has been taking over the airwaves today with you on CNN last night.
1: Yeah, it's a good question. And you're right to point out that this is sort of a trend. If I had to posit a theory, I think it's just motivated reasoning, that the audience wants this to be sophisticated, wants it to be a devastating takedown. And so they fill in the gaps and just kind of gloss over what was generally a word salad. And yeah, you've seen that often over and over again. If those same words came out of a Republican mouth, I have no doubt that Democrats and progressives would recognize it for the, you know, hollowness and substancelessness, you know, within it. But because it's coming from somebody who's a nominal ally, they want to push him over the top. And this is, we're 30 days out from an election. Everybody goes crazy at this point. So, you know, motivated reasoning is probably where I'm going to go with this. I'm not sure what your theory is. Maybe they see some, maybe you think they see some real intellectual value in statements like these, or similar statements from, for example, Kamala Harris, that are along those lines, saying a lot of words without saying anything in particular.
0: I don't think I have a theory. It's certainly something we've all noticed. And you mentioned Kamala Harris and word salad. Those words go, phrases go hand in hand. But I don't know if I have a theory, except that we have really allowed for a dumbing down of our own senses. You know, Evan Sayet, who wrote the book, The Kindergarten of Eden, talks about this idea that we purposely dumb ourselves down. You go through the TSA and you see go through the line in the airports, TSA, you see them with the blue gloves, and they're checking a baby's diaper for a bomb, or they're checking an 83-year-old in a wheelchair for a bomb. And you're like, that's not what this is all about. That's clearly not the issue. But we look at that and say, oh, we're so much safer. It's that. It is this. And I can't figure out if it's a dumbing down. I want to go back to your term. Maybe that's it. Is there a conditioning that has now... we've decided that if we say enough of this thing here, everybody gets the gist of what we mean, and that's good enough, as opposed to actually having words that have meaning.
1: Maybe, but that's not a dispensation that they're willing to extend to Donald Trump. I mean, we just had an entire news cycle about how obviously within the context of the remarks, he was saying it would be a bad thing if Iran were capable of having a fissionable device that it could deploy against Los Angeles and San Diego, which was transmuted by the press into Trump wants Iran to nuke Los Angeles and San Diego. And then subsequently you had analysis like something, this piece in the Washington Post that was just hilarious, where it said, yeah, Trump's remarks were misinterpreted, but the nature of his persona and his aggression and his bellicosity renders that misapprehension inevitable, and really isn't it on him and not us? I mean, that's just nonsense. It is politically partisan boosterism for Democrats. And I think that's probably what we're seeing here. The motivated reasoning is we have to support Democrats, so whatever comes out of a progressive mouth has to be genius. And it's for the benefit of an audience, not for their own. It's not honest. It's not an honest intellectual audit of their own sentiments.
0: So I take it and I push it a little bit forward, talking to Noah Rothman of National Review. Get his book, Blood and Progress, A Century of Left-Wing Violence in America, available at Amazon.com or wherever fine books are sold. It doesn't just play out where you're appearing on CNN or I'm doing a cable news hit or the people that we know and like are doing these things on the Sunday shows. It's going to happen less than 2 months from now, or 2 months from now at the Thanksgiving table, when you're talking to that cousin or you're talking to that nephew who is on a different side of the aisle. It's going to happen on the social media feed, on people's Facebook pages, and it's going to happen more and more on the Sunday shows and on CNN and on Newsmax and all these places. I would like to figure out where the combat is. How does this get combated? Maybe that's a better way to say it. Where is the efficient and effective mechanism for pushing back on it? And part of me was thrilled with what you said, because you looked a guy in the eye and said, I don't know what that means. which I think is a really kind of devastating a punctuation to something. What you just said, you know, it's the line from, I forget which Adam Sandler movie it is. What you just said has no meaning in this world. It makes me dumber for hearing it. It's one of those, and I'm trying to, and I know it's a bit off topic.
1: I'm glad that I said no at the outset to whatever it was he was trying to convey there, because I don't actually believe that he's a terrorist or

0: has intellectual inclinations toward committing terrorism himself, which I think is what the nature of the question was. And I didn't want to sound too Tucker Carlson-ish, like, I don't even know what that means. But nevertheless, you know, it was to start off with no and was probably valuable.
1: But I like the response, and I'm trying to determine how we encourage more of those responses. Is this more necessary in

0: You know, like for a young conservative to go through the gauntlet of intellectual rigor that is upper, higher education today, it's a really galvanizing experience, and it makes you sharper, and it makes you capable of navigating conversations like these with a little bit more fluency and ease. And it's what I do every day. You know, the rundown on CNN is four topics that are bad for Republicans. And that's, you know, confronting that on a daily basis makes you sharper, makes you capable of having a conversation with people with whom you disagree and being and disagreeing without being disagreeable. And that's an increasingly lost skill and a very valuable skill. There's a huge premium on that in the marketplace moving forward. And that's the sort of thing that young conservatives shouldn't shy away from. I'm not one of those guys who's like, nah, don't go to Harvard. You'll come out indoctrinated. Not if you have the proper values. Not if you have the proper grounding, historical understanding, basic education in liberal Western philosophy. I don't think that's true. I think you'll come out much sharper, much more capable of navigating arguments than your liberal peers who have not had their ideas challenged for 4 years.
1: I would only state that I think there is a little bit of short shrift given to the idea of being disagreeable. I think it's okay to be a little disagreeable. I think it's acceptable. And I get, I'm asking you a question a bit out of left field in this. It's just, it is on a personal level. You know, we in the end, we are trying to persuade or at least engage. And it's not necessarily the person we're talking to. I don't think you could ever convince Van, but someone watching. And how that's done, I think saying I don't know what that means is a good way of doing it. I'm just a little bit here kind of exploring the topic. Just wanted to get your thoughts on it. I don't have it perfectly for myself. One of the beauties, I think, of radio is that you get to explore the thoughts as opposed to the sound bites sometimes of what TV forces.
0: Yeah, just working it out. Yeah, I don't know. I don't have the answer to the, you know, the problem of productive discourse in this country. But, you know, engaging with it is, I think, pretty valuable. And I don't think I come out on the other side of this thing looking poorly. Like a lot of people are saying, you know, you got completely destroyed in this one. And I don't necessarily see it that
1: Whoever
0: way.
1: Said that is works for CNN or works for Van. No, this was an unbelievable moment that is getting shared everywhere. Noah Rothman, National Review. 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I appreciate you, Noah, I really do. More show is coming up. Keep it right here. This is Tony Katz today.
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10: Can I just put something out into the ether, just for the sake of clarity? The problem with the Dallas Cowboys is Jerry Jones. What? What? I didn't say anything wrong. I'm just saying there's nothing else left. There's no one left to fire. There's nothing left to change. You have great quarterbacks in your roster. Tony Romo was a great quarterback, right? Not exceptional, but great, and should have been able to take him to a Super Bowl. Didn't. And Dak Prescott, well, it's Jerry Jones. Tony Katz. Tony Katz today. Good to be here. Good to be with you. They lose at home last night against the Tampa Bay Buccaneers. It's the Bucs' first win. They're now 1-4. They're playing with a backup quarterback who, by the way, crushed it. Their running back, Irving. Holy cow. Where's the box score on that? Irving was doing a whole bunch of Barry Sanders. Bouncing around, moving around. It was incredible. I got back from my trivia night. I hosted a trivia night for the first time ever in my life. And it turns out people are super into trivia. Oh my gosh. Really into trivia. We're going to do this again. And I'd love to bring it to your city, wherever you are. Love to bring it to you. So I ended up getting on my air. I got to work on the show for tomorrow. And I'm watching the game. And Irving was just absolutely everywhere. 21 carries, 165 yards. And a touchdown. Prescott had a good game. 24 for 42, 316 yards and a touchdown. He had a good game. Jalen Daniels, that's different than the quarterback for the Washington Commanders. 19 of 25, 189 yards and a touchdown. That is fantastic. Fantastic for a backup quarterback. I should mention that Dak Prescott had two interceptions. Two interceptions. Bad game. And so there's this video of George Pickens, a receiver, and Jerry Jones just out of their minds.

0: at the end of the game and how the series ended with Prescott there, just infuriated. And then the New York Post has a story where Dak Prescott is in the tunnel and he hears an employee or somebody with the team calling the game embarrassing, and it's just Prescott turning around and looking at the dude, glaring at the dude. Do I have the audio of this? Can I play the audio of this? Oh my goodness gracious. He's in the tunnel. Someone said embarrassing, and Dak turns around.
1: You said once I looked off, huh?
0: That was Prescott. Someone talking smack in the tunnel, most probably from the Cowboys organization. The only thing I can come to is Jerry Jones. I loved him in Landman. I love how he wants to be close to family. It's time to put it to bed. It's time to let somebody else run this team. Don't be in the room. Don't pick players. No. There's a problem there with Cowboys culture. And it just again and again and again, I feel for him. Now Stephen A. Smith might be thrilled. Me, I feel for him. They're not my team. I'm not a Cowboys guy. It's just there comes a moment where things have to change. This has been years of it. All the opportunities in the world. And nothing. I'm putting on Jerry Jones. I know, it's totally unfair. 1,000% unfair. But I'm doing it. There it goes. Find everything I do over at TonyKatz.com. I appreciate you guys. I will catch you Monday, everyone. Be good now. Take care.
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15: From ABC News. I'm Mike Dubusky. President Trump continues to face pushback over his controversial deal to have Russia supply 1.8 billion barrels of oil to the U.S. But House Majority Whip Tom Emmer from Minnesota reclaims that it's all part of the president's plan to help negotiate a peace deal between Ukraine and Russia.
16: Donald Trump thinks outside of the box, put the American people first. But at the same time, he is the president of peace. I think he's two steps ahead of the press all the time. He's thinking about how you get these conflicts resolved.
15: The deal with Russia is also intended to help alleviate high gas prices in the U.S., though experts say the deal will offer little relief to consumers. ABC's Elizabeth Schulze has what consumers are now paying.
17: Let's turn to diesel now. About $6.25 a gallon. That's nearly double on what drivers paid a year ago, though prices have come down from their mid-September peak. And let's talk about why all of this matters. Diesel fuel, of course, fuels the trucks that transport everything from groceries to furniture. So when those costs go up, businesses can pass them along to consumers, you and I. So increasing diesel supply could help ease some of that pressure.
15: Pope Leo says he'll undergo surgery in the coming days to help remove a lump on his lung.
18: The Pope says the lump was recently discovered during medical checks. He made the announcement in Italian during his noon blessing at the Vatican. Pope Leo says the lump was found in its early stages and localized, not spreading. The Vatican says the Pope's surgery will be done at the Gemelli Hospital in Rome, the primary medical facility used by popes, and that he'll stay in the hospital for about a week.
15: ABC's Chuck Sievertson. Cleanup efforts continue in the southeast, where yesterday Hurricane Isaias brought heavy rain and high winds from the Florida Panhandle up through the Carolinas. Four people were killed in that storm, two in Florida, two in Alabama. You're listening to ABC News.
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24: How would you deal with a high performer, somebody who goes out and kills it every day? 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How would you deal with that employee?
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25: Okay. What is it that does excite them? When they're on, why are they on?
24: Gathering subcontractor bids and supplier bids, that excites them, and then negotiation going on. the tactile part of it maybe is what doesn't excite them.
25: Which involves
24: and
25: what?
24: HVAC equipment, counting the number of X. Does that make sense?
25: Yeah. 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
24: It's a good solution.
25: One of the other techs

0: 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He likes the counting of the stuff, you know, and pay them both a little bit more. 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
3: So I run a construction plumbing company. We've got 6 employees, but every once in a while, you let something slide. You want to say something and looking for help on walking the line between micromanaging and failing to lead my young guys.
0: God, that is such a good question. When someone doesn't know how to do the thing the way you want it done, it is not micromanaging to correct them and teach them and mentor them. If they're doing something a way you don't want them to do it and it's driving you crazy because you've let it slide, that's not their fault. You haven't even told them yet, okay? So if they keep doing it over and over after you told them, then it's on them. And now you've got a different issue because your job is to protect what your family has built. And that's a whole new skill set that's different than plumbing.
3: It's not micromanaging.
0: No, it's instantaneous. It's called training. You're really now in a pivotal spot where you can level up doing this.
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5: Middle East, plus less than a month until the midterms, Democrats and Republicans send in the heavy hitters.
6: Tennessee is going to defeat the radical left Democrats once again. We are going to re-elect Bill Hagerty to the United States Senate.
7: This race here in Pennsylvania, we pretty much can win back control of the House right here in this great state. No pressure on y'all.
5: The battles for some of the country's closest races are heating up.
8: You owe me an apology.
9: No, you owe me
8: an apology. That is absolutely outrageous to say that my husband and I are making money off the war.
5: We'll go to the heart of America, where issues like high fuel prices and groceries are top of mind. Iowa gubernatorial candidates Democrat Rob Sand and Republican Zach Lane make the case for party policies they argue will actually make Americans' lives better. And out after another controversial ICE shooting. Homeland Security Secretary Mark Wayne Mullen weighs in on that and the administration's policies, now under scrutiny at the Supreme Court. Then,
10: like anything else, something like that gets out, it could quickly spread. So we're watching and monitoring it.
5: Fears of another pandemic are growing after a lab worker in Russia dies mysteriously and triggers quarantines with little transparency from Moscow. Dr. Mark Siegel examines the facts and what you need to know. Plus,
11: we were looking for stories that were absolutely legitimate stories that nobody else would cover. And we're looking for stories that everybody was doing that we could do in a different and equally, if not more, legitimate way.
5: Britt Hume joins us to celebrate 30 years of the Fox News Channel. All right now on Fox News Sunday. From Fox News in Washington, we begin with a look at some of today's top stories. Cleanup is underway after Hurricane Isaias made landfall as a Category 2 hurricane near Destin, Florida, late Friday, with severe flooding and damaging winds. At least 4 people were killed, and hundreds of thousands in the southeast are without power. We're going to get a live report from Pensacola later in the hour. The remnants of the storm are now moving up the East Coast, bringing threats of flash floods along the busy I-95 corridor, including Washington, Philadelphia, and New York City. A missile attack killed at least 12 people, including an American, and injured more than 300 people at Saudi Arabia's main airport in Riyadh. A Saudi-led coalition says the Iranian-backed Houthis in Yemen are to blame. It is the deadliest terror attack against a Gulf Arab country since the Iran conflict began. In a moment, we'll ask Homeland Security Secretary Mark Wayne Mullen about protecting the U.S. in the wake of increased terror threats. But first, Fox News chief foreign correspondent Trey Yingst joins us from Tel Aviv. Hello, Trey.
12: Shannon, good morning. Iran-backed Houthi rebels in Yemen launched a missile attack on Sunday against a Saudi airport, killing at least 12 people. The target was Riyadh's King Khalid International Airport. And we know at least one ballistic missile slammed into Terminal 3 as it was packed with passengers. First responders rushing to the scene in ambulances and helicopters, evacuating many of the hundreds who were injured. This was the second such attack in just 48 hours and raises questions about if the United States could come to the defense of Saudi Arabia and launch a new round of strikes against this Iranian proxy group.
13: President, you saw the attack on Riyadh.
9: Incheon Airport. It feels like the

0: What do you think about that?
1: I think it's terrible.
0: Are you going to get the United States?
1: Well, you're going to find out, Steve, but I think it's terrible. Look, the Saudis are good fighters, but I think the attack was a terrible thing.
2: The comments by President Trump were made as he also discussed the war between Russia and Ukraine. The president said it's time for Ukraine to get a new president, taking a direct jab at Volodymyr Zelensky over frustration about the Ukrainians counterattacking against Russian energy infrastructure. The Ukrainians say they'll stop these attacks on Russian oil refineries if Russia stops attacking the Ukrainian energy grid. Over the weekend, the president posted to Truth Social indicating that Russian President Vladimir Putin agreed to supply the U.S. and global markets with hundreds of thousands of tons worth of diesel fuel. Now, U.S. negotiators Jared Kushner and Steve Witkoff met on Friday with Ukrainian officials in Miami as the Trump administration looks for ways to end this ongoing war. Shannon?
3: Trey Yanks reporting from Tel Aviv. Thank you, Trey. So the president is very busy on the campaign trail as we enter the final weeks before the midterm elections. Alex Hogan is at the White House with the very latest. Hello, Alex.
4: Hi, Shannon. As Republicans try to keep hold of the House and the Senate come the midterms, President Trump is campaigning across the country this weekend in Tennessee. He tried to draw a stark contrast between two parties.
5: We want to have strong borders. They want weak borders. We want to have low taxes. They want high taxes. Everything's the opposite. The proud people of Tennessee will not let them win. You're not going to let it happen.
4: Meantime, the administration faces new fallout from another ICE-involved shooting. Protests breaking out after ICE agents in New York City on Thursday shot a 28-year-old foreign national in the neck with his 5-year-old son in the car. The man from the Dominican Republic is in custody. A federal judge has barred the government from deporting him. Police releasing this body cam footage that shows the man, Oscar Belgal, on the ground. According to Homeland Security, Belgal refused to exit his car and then accelerated, smashing into two government vehicles. ICE officers tried to block him before opening fire. According to ICE, Belgal had a long history of run-ins with police and evaded officers last month. Also, federal agents Thursday said they feared for their lives and did not know that a child was in the car. The man's lawyer argues that that is not an adequate response to the use of force.
6: Regardless of whether or not someone has a criminal history, it is not lawful and it is not okay to shoot a father in an afternoon with his son in the backseat. That is not how we resolve legal disputes in this country. We resolve them in buildings like these, in courtrooms.
4: And in Texas, one man is hospitalized after being struck by a vehicle driven by an ICE agent on Saturday. According to the Harris County Sheriff's Office, ICE agents were pursuing a wanted suspect when the suspect and a passenger got out of their vehicle and ran. Deputies say that the suspect who's injured is a 48-year-old man. He was taken to a local area hospital and remains in ICE custody. Shannon.
3: All right, Alex Hogan at the White House. Thank you very much, Alex. Joining us now for more on those ICE incidents is Department of Homeland Security Secretary Mark Wayne Mullen. Mr. Secretary, welcome back to the show.
7: Thanks, Shannon. Thanks for having me on.
3: Okay, so let's start with that case, Oscar Belgal, the shooting on Thursday. Here is how Governor Kathy Hochul there in New York describes what happened.
8: When you go into a neighborhood in broad daylight and fire shots near a school with lots of kids around, and there's a child in a car and you shoot into that vehicle, then there's justified outrage from this community. This is an intentional infliction of pain, of chaos, of just trying to terrorize neighborhoods.
3: So I know you talked with the governor and she says she asked you to issue an order that agents not fire into cars. What's the policy? Will we see body cam or other footage that may be available?
7: Well, first of all, let me back up on this. On the governor, the mayor, all these sanctuary politicians, not one of them said anything when their own, the NYPD officer that was also stabbed 7 times by in this same neighborhood in the Bronx just last week. They were completely silent. They were two criminals that, by the way, all three of these criminals, Oscar, this individual, plus the two that stabbed the NYPD officer, all from the Dominican Republic, all had extensive criminal records, all should have been deported. All of them, we had detainers on and asked them to be sent over to us instead of released back on the streets. And when an NYPD officer got stabbed, no one did a press conference. No one was outside protesting. No one said a word. And then when Oscar, an individual that had evaded us last month, has an extensive criminal background, let me just read it, has 4 charges for felony robbery, 2 charges for assault, felony larceny, misdemeanor assault, weapons possession larceny, possession with stolen property, and 2 felony charges for drugs, plus a strong gang affiliation that he may have direct or indirect knowledge of a CBP officer that was shot last year. they're out there protesting on for this guy, and he's only been in the country for 3 years, and he has this

0: extensive background, and they were all three released by the Biden administration. It's absolutely hypocrisy and ridiculous that they're out here trying to make something big about this. Now, about this particular case, the governor wanted us to end operations in New York, and to which I said, well, then who's going to get the criminals off the streets that you keep releasing back onto the streets? ICE is there to do a job, and we're going to do a job. And guess what? We're enforcing the laws that Congress passed. We don't make the laws. We simply enforce the laws. We don't pick and choose, but we're out there every single day trying to keep criminals off our streets that sanctuary states and sanctuary cities release.
1: Okay, a couple follow-ups, though. Will there be a release of body cam footage? Do you think it would be helpful to the explanation of what happened and why the officers did decide to fire in this case? And also, the DA there says he's going to do an investigation. Will DHS cooperate with that?
0: Oh, absolutely. We're already, first of all this information will be released as the investigation is completed. FBI and HSI are both investigating. They're the lead investigating officers. There is body camera footage. You can clearly see that that Oscar was accelerating. As we approached the vehicle, we told him lawfully to exit the vehicle. He chose to accelerate. He hit a vehicle and then accelerated towards other officers and their vehicles. And so as the investigation is completed, all this information will definitely be released.
1: Okay. There are obviously plenty of critics on the left, but let's talk about caution on the right. This comes from Congresswoman Maria Elvira Salazar. She is a Republican. This is from one of her campaign ads.
2: Mr. President, some of your immigration enforcement efforts have gone too far. In July, 50% of the 50,000 people that were detained had no criminal record. Be careful what your advisors are telling you about immigration policy. The same Hispanics who helped you get to the White House in 2024 feel betrayed today.
1: So on the enforcement issue, our latest Fox News polling shows a majority of people think that the administration has gone too far. Your response?
0: Well, listen, I have all the respect for her. I understand a political ad when I see one. At the same time, once again, she's in Congress. I know she works hard for immigration reform, but the truth is Congress is the only one that can change the laws. We are not in a position. ICE, DHS, all 270,000 of our employees and 80,000 badged law enforcement agencies every single day keeping this country safe. We're simply enforcing the laws that Congress passes. So if the real outcry needs to be, if we want to see reform, don't look at law enforcement. We're the ones that are enforcing the laws you pass. The Congress needs to be looking inside it themselves, and they need to make the changes that they want to see changed.
1: All right, I want to ask you, too, about the Mall of America plot that was disrupted. We're told an 18-year-old who's born in the U.S. Was planning an attack there. That's the allegation. I've read the complaint. It's very disturbing. What more can you tell us about this case? We're told his parents came from Somalia. They're naturalized citizens. Are they cooperating? What more do we know?
0: Well, I can't give too much information because FBI is the lead investigator on this. We'll let Cash speak for his agency. We do know we have been tracking this individual for quite some time. Unfortunately, we're going to see more of this radicalization from younger individuals when they are raised in communities, unfortunately, that don't respect this nation. In fact, some of their parents immigrated here, and instead of bracing our values, they despise our values. And when you live and are raised into a neighborhood and a house like that, you're more susceptible to radicalization. This could have been very, very, very bad. But thank goodness we have Department of Homeland Security. We have a good relationship with the FBI. We're able to understand what was happening here and prevent this from taking place. But this is just one example that we prevent every single day in this nation. Mm-hmm. And yet at the same time, you have Democrats that are trying to end DHS and defund U.S. DHS and all of our law enforcement agencies. It's almost criminal of them even say that, because this would have been horrific if we wouldn't have been out there working with FBI to stop this.
1: Yeah. And listen, we're grateful. We know that law enforcement officers, regardless of their personal political ideology, they work 24/7 to protect the rest of us. And we deeply grateful,
0: Shannon,
1: for that. Mr. Secretary, thank you.
0: Shannon, thank you so much for letting me come on your show.
1: Okay, we'll see you again soon. All right, brand new midterm polls from across the country, including in Iowa, where Election Day could give us some clues about how the country is trending. Going into 2028, the Democrat and the Republican who are fighting to lead the Hawkeye State join us later in the show. And then riots in France this week, as students who say it's about education are joined by far-left forces looking to leverage unrest there in the streets. We'll take you live to Paris, where Jeff Paul is on the ground with the latest.

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5: France is reeling after 3 weeks of widespread rioting and destruction that began over conditions in the nation's schools, but spiraled from there. Fox News correspondent Jeff Paul is in Paris. Hello, Jeff.
6: Hey, Shadow. Well, yeah, after several days of rallies and protests, some of which led to some pretty violent clashes with riot police, it's been fairly calm around here in Paris, but that is set to change this week as students say they will continue to push for a better education. 3 weeks of student-led protests decrying a failing school system with not an end in sight. Thousands all across France blockading schools, marching through streets, and at times clashing with police. During a rally at Bastille Square, officers in Paris using water cannons and flashbangs to clear the area. Major clashes right here in the streets of Paris as police trying to get protesters to push back. You can see they've got smoke bombs out here and tear gas. The protesters, though, don't want to leave. But demonstrators say violent police tactics won't intimidate them.
7: Students want to be heard, and the best way is to make noise in the street.
6: Students say buildings are often crumbling and rat-infested. There aren't enough teachers, and the 8 a.m. to 6 p.m. school day is too long. The government of President Emmanuel Macron seeking to calm the unrest, pledging to send 3,000 spare teachers to schools in need.
8: The responsibility of the government and of all political groups must be to restore this confidence, and that obviously begins and already begins by listening to them.
6: Many protesters say there's a long way to go until they're satisfied.
9: Start listening to us, start helping us because the youth is angry.
6: Now, the students we spoke with say they're going to have another rally on Tuesday, and then they're hoping to organize another major nationwide protest next Saturday. Shannon.
5: All right, Jeff Paul, live in Paris. Thank you, Jeff. It is time now for our Sunday group. Tiffany Smiley, founder of Endeavor PAC and a former Senate candidate. Former chief of staff to the Biden White House, Yemisi Egbuwale. Ronald Reagan Institute Director Roger Zakheim and Axios Congressional Reporter Hans Nichols. Panel, welcome to all of you. So this started about students, but here's what the New York Post points out about what we've seen in the days since. A firefighter engulfed in flames as a youthful mob watches and laughs. A teacher doused in gasoline by guffawing thugs as his beloved school burns to the ground. A woman's face set alight by a masked goon with a makeshift flamethrower. What started late last month as a protest about underfunded public schools has morphed into an orgy of Islamo-leftist violence. Yemisi.
10: I think we can agree that France really did have an issue with their public schooling. Nearly one in 10 teaching hours were not being staffed.

0: So I commend the students for, instead of sitting in empty classrooms looking around and going, well, I would really like to learn something here, and pushing France to commit to something like the 3,000 substitute teachers, which they already should have done before, and they've identified, I think, over 114 schools that are in need. That is great. Now we are to the point where it's counterproductive, because we are burning schools, we are putting public safety at risk here. And a part of this is the message is being muddled in all of this, because the teaching hours that are now staffed, the substitute teachers, is completely blinded by the fact that you have people, some who are probably not students, adults, mm-hmm. who are professional agitators that are now in the streets co-opting this message. And I think it's time for the students to go back to school.
1: Well, and maybe there'll be changes at the schools that they ultimately go back to. Here's Niall Gardner of the Heritage Foundation's Margaret Thatcher Center for Freedom on what he says this has turned into.
2: I think at the very heart of this, of course, is the far left and the Islamists combining forces to undermine, France itself.
1: And Hans, I mean, a lot of people will get involved in, disruptions that had nothing to do. They're not aligned with the underlying cause, but they see an opportunity.
3: Yeah, two things can be true, right? There can be deep underlying problems in French society and French economy and their fiscal outlook, and they could have paid political agitators. On the first part of the equation, some of these challenges are intractable. Like how they solve some of their fiscal challenges are going to be deeply difficult to do with the French pension system, sort of reforming that. The broader problem is that they don't have a choice but to reform these, because sooner or later, the bond market is going to turn on France. When you look at their debt to GDP ratios, it's terrifying. Now, here's my throat clearing part, is that we're not that much better in this country when we look at our overall fiscal situation. And so, ultimately, bond markets get a vote on these things, and they can put enormous pressure on the politics of a country, and that's going to be some painful moments for the French people.
1: Yeah, and Tiffany, there's been a lot of analysis to that point, that the U.S. needs to take some lessons from this.
4: Yeah, I agree. I mean, this is the perfect example of what started out as something good and turned into this radical takeover. And we're not far off in this country. In fact, we have seen it before. I remember, I'm from Washington State. Remember the Summer of Love, where, there was no law and order. Young kids were actually shot and emergency vehicles couldn't get in to help them. It's also begs a question of this radical migration. And I can't help but think, under a Democrat administration, what our country would continue to look like if Donald Trump hadn't won and closed our border and protected our country. When we look into 2028, what will this country look like if someone like Kamala wins and the quote unquote border czar? We're not far off, and it can escalate very quickly, and these radical fringe groups take over and sort of like have this control. So I think this is where it matters who you vote for, and it matters in this country. And I think people need to wake up in this country, because we are not far off from what we are seeing.
1: Well, and in our financial order, our house could be getting an order. Like that's something that people across the ideological spectrum realize we need to shore that up. That is an ongoing problem that both parties have contributed to. In the meantime, this is all playing out in France as Secretary of State Rubio is in Athens giving this speech.
5: The word nationalism became a dirty word. And so we tore down our monuments. We condemned our own history. And in too many places, we taught our children to be ashamed of the countries they would inherit. In the process, we opened our borders and outsourced our industry and allowed our militaries to wither and to decay.
1: Roger, how do you contrast that with what's going on in France?
6: It's the perfect pairing. I mean, Marco at the Acropolis effectively communicated not just to those in Europe, which I think was the initial audience, but those of us in America about what's at stake. You look at Paris and you see exactly the toxic mix of Marxism and Islamism. And what's playing on the streets, it's not about education, and hardly at all. This is about Islamists absolutely exploiting the fiscal crisis that is France. And what Marco Rubio is talking about is, if we're not careful in our country by going ahead and addressing the structural challenges we face in our economy, but more fundamentally, protecting our borders, being true to our foundational principles, we could look like France. And so, I mean, it was just this almost poetic symmetry between the crisis, the breakdown of the welfare state that we're seeing in France, and our Secretary of State speaking to Americans saying, if we don't get on board and maintain the strength we need to protect our society. This is coming to us.
1: Well, and Tiffany, you said this is about elections. So let's talk quickly about the midterms here. National Review has this headline a couple of days ago. Democrats have a missing Republican voter problem. The polling industry is right to fear the hidden GOP voter who only emerges from the mists on election day. Suddenly, media outlets and

0: pollsters alike have begun to manage the Democratic Party's expectations. So I want to take this around the table. Is that wishful thinking by Republicans that their voters are not cooperating with the polls and actually they're going to do better than they are? Or not? We'll start with you, Yemisi.
1: I think that Democrats are performing well, and they're performing in areas that you never would have thought Democrats had a chance, like Kansas, like places like Iowa, and not just for Congress, at the gubernatorial level as well. When you see candidates like Rob Sand, there is a candidate quality that Democrats have tapped into, especially in a lot of flippable areas.
0: And Rob Sand is coming up after this break. Thank you for the tease.
2: Look, polls can be wrong, polls can be noisy, but money rarely lies. And what we're seeing throughout this late stage of the cycle is all this money flowing in from Republican super PACs, flowing into states that shouldn't be competitive. And so, yes, polls may be off by a few points one way or the other, but directionally, they're telling us something about it, and they're telling us that Republicans are playing defense and they're going to have potentially a tough night.
0: All right, I want to get quick comments from both of you, too.
3: Yes, I think there's something to be said also about Democrats being overpolled, and that could be happening. I think there's a lot of people that really don't know what's going to happen, but the Democrats are for sure putting up far, you talk about candidate quality, far left, some of the most progressive far left candidate, radical candidates that I've ever seen in my lifetime. So how that plays out, we shall see.
0: Yeah, and these districts are very specific.
4: I'm not putting my faith in polling. I think we've all learned that over the past couple of cycles. Here's what we'll put my faith in. Great candidates. And if you look what's going on in Maine, and you look at Susan Collins, she knows how to win.
3: Yes.
4: She knows her state. And I think the more candidates you have like that, the more you can bet on them winning in November.
0: And that's one of those seats that's critical to control of the Senate. We will track that and more. Thank you, panel. Great to see all of you. And we'll see you next week. All right, midterm elections, just 23 days away. We've got brand new polls. I'm going to talk you through those, including from Battleground, Iowa, where that governor's race is teeing up Democrat Rob Sand versus Republican Zach Lane. They both join us live next.

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1: 55,000 jobs coming to the state of Louisiana over the next few years, but what about indirect business? Hey, it's Haldane. That's what we're talking about Monday morning at 6:35 as we're going to get to know the Launch Louisiana Alliance. Also on the show, we'll have Moral Dilemma Monday. We'll have Medical Monday. We'll chat with Will Green from LABI. We'll talk about everything under the sun with Moon. We'll recap the weekend in sports and hopefully close the book on Isaias. 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
3: Midterm Election Day is just 3 weeks from Tuesday, and brand new Fox News Power Rankings are giving us the latest glimpse into where some of these key races are trending. A handful of states have the potential to surprise both parties this year. Republicans believe they've got a chance at seats in Minnesota, New Hampshire, and Oregon. Democrats believe they've got a number of potential upsets in sight in Florida, Idaho, Mississippi, Nebraska, South Carolina, and South Dakota. Here's what the latest Fox News Power Rankings show for the Senate. 9 states are solidly blue for Democrats. 13.

0: 15 are solid red for Republicans. 6 states are slated to be toss-ups: Alaska, Iowa, Maine, Michigan, Ohio, and Texas. Now, new polling shows small Democratic leads within the margin of error in some of the Senate races, but in Kansas, it looks like a dead heat. And we have some new shifts in 2 competitive Senate races. North Carolina moves from leaning Democrat to likely Democrat. And South Carolina's Senate seat shifts from solid Republican to likely Republican. In the gubernatorial races across the country, 12 states are currently ranked as solidly blue, 9 as solid Republican. And now, closer look in the governor's race in Iowa. The Wall Street Journal writes, watch Iowa on election night. If it's closer than in years past, or if Democrats somehow find a way to break through, that could tell us a lot about 2026 and the mood heading into 2028. Our Fox News Power Rankings puts Iowa in the leans Democratic category, the gubernatorial race, even though the Hawkeye state has not elected a blue governor in 20 years. Today, both candidates join me to discuss the state of that race. We begin with Democrat Rob Sand, who is also currently Iowa's state auditor. Welcome to Fox News Sunday.
1: Hey, thanks for having me.
0: Okay, so sometimes it's hard in this party to tell who the Democrat and the Republican is based on some of the policy positions the two of you have. Mother Jones puts it this way in talking about you, says he's on board with barring transgender athletes from participating in girls' high school sports in the name of fairness, something Iowa's Republican leaders have already done. He does not think soda and candy should be covered under food stamps and said at one town hall that, quote, I don't understand why people in my party ever wanted to ban private health insurance. So how do you answer those critics within your own party who say you're not Democrat enough, you don't adhere to Democrat policy? And what do you think about the more progressive wing where a lot of your party's energy is right now?
1: Well, look, bottom line for me is that I think for myself, I talk a lot about how I was a registered independent when I first registered to vote, but that I joined the party because in Iowa you have to in order to vote in a primary, which I think is un-American. I registered as a Democrat because the Democratic Party tends to be better on clean water. They tend to be a supporter of public land. They tend to be supportive of the little guy. That's a really important article of faith to me. I want to make sure that we're looking out for the least among us. And I also remember President Clinton balancing the budget and using the surplus to pay down the debt. Beyond that, look, I don't know why we have to be Democrats and Republicans to begin with. This is obviously a system that we've all participated in, but I think that we should change it. I don't think that making people pick between only two options is about serving them. I think it's actually more about controlling them.
0: Well, and you've made comments that the answer to years of GOP control is not just years of unfettered Democrat control. And you've pointed to places like California and New York. I mean, is that an admission that when Democrats are basically running the show, they don't do a good job?
1: Well, it's an admission that when, no matter what party it is, too few people have too much power, they end up serving insiders and special interest groups. I mean, the idea that in California they quit doing prosecution for lower-level theft. I mean, I was a prosecutor for 7 years. We've got to have law enforcement when people break the law. I think the bottom line is both parties tend to see too much concentration of power in those safe states, and that ends up being bad for the people that they're supposed to be serving. Most people understand that people think differently from each other, and frankly, as I like to say, people who think differently from each other think better when they're thinking together. Left wing, right wing, it's one bird. I like to hunt. Birds fly a lot better when they got two wings.
0: Okay, well, there are a lot of folks who will look at Democrats who've run in recent cycles saying they're talking about that they're going to be very centrist, they're going to be very bipartisan, and then when they get into a lot of people look to Virginia Governor Abigail Spanberger and say her policies have been pretty progressive once she was sworn in. Here is Vice President J.D. Vance on your representations.
2: He says that he's a moderate. He wants to make sure you hear him groaning about partisanship. He'll say, why do we even need labels? That's what he says. But it's a strange thing to complain about from a guy who has spent his entire life working for and donating to far-left Democrat causes.
0: So why should Iowa voters think that you are going to be bipartisan, that you're going to be a centrist, when some of the others out there have not proven that to be true once sworn in?
1: Yeah, I was very entertained by the vice president's remarks. He asked people to look at my voting record. I've never been in the legislature. So a lot of what he said is nonsense. When he claims I've been working for that, I spent 7 years as the chief public corruption prosecutor in Iowa's courtrooms. I was working for Iowans, locking up murderers, locking up rapists, locking up thieves, prosecuting Democrats and Republicans, and same in two terms as state auditor. So I'll add this. That's about me. politicians like him want people to forget that we have a system with checks and

0: balances. We've got a Republican legislature in Iowa. We're going to still have a Republican legislature if I win this race. That means we're going to have divided control, which means that every single budget, every single bill that gets passed is going to have to be something that people in both parties can appreciate. That might disappoint, you know, the 20% of people on one side and the 20% of people on the other side of the spectrum, the far right and the far left. But I think a vast majority of us will look at it and say, okay, that's not so bad.
1: All right. Well, we know Iowa is a big bellwether, and we'll see how they feel this time around. It looks like there could be the possibility of a split ticket race with the Senate race there, too. Rob Sand, thanks for your time.
0: Thanks for having me.
1: All right. Joining us now is the Republican nominee for governor, Zach Lane. Good to have you with us this morning. I want to start here. You beat out a Republican congressman, somebody who had the president's backing. The president has since called you a patriot, but some on the ground in Iowa worry about whether you'll be able to stand up to him when it comes to the interests of Iowa. An outlet called the Food and Environment Reporting Network said this: Trump has not been a reliable friend to Iowa farmers who are being crushed by tariffs and gutted by fertilizer costs. Cuts to USDA services and regenerative farming initiatives were brutal. I know you care about those things. Quote, we need a governor who will stand up for Iowa when our Iowa interests are being ignored, said one soybean farmer, asked to go unnamed, but he was referring to the president. So how will you manage that relationship, President Trump versus the people of Iowa, when you think they're in conflict?
2: You know, I think that from the very beginning, my campaign has been about how do we put farmers first in this. You know, my family's been involved in agriculture for 130 years in this state. And I've been talking about the same things, about big corporations that are consolidating power, taking choice and competition away from our farmers, that are creating monopolies in the market. And, you know, I've talked about things that even sometimes the president disagrees with, like importing more beef. I want to grow our herd here. And so I've been able to maintain an independent message on this because I'm not a politician. I've never ran for office. This is my first time doing this. I got in because of these issues, because I'm watching what's happening on the ground with our agricultural community and being able to have an independent voice. Look, the way you maintain an independent voice is that you get with the people on the ground. And that's what I've done through town hall after town hall, meeting with people and understanding the issues they're facing. And so, you know, Washington, D.C. will have their issues. I'm here to put Iowa first. And that's what I've been doing since the very beginning of this campaign.
1: So let's talk about MAHA. That's been a big part of your campaign as well, and pushing on a lot of these health and ag issues as they relate to each other. But there's some within the MAHA movement who are frustrated. They say that the Trump administration has not lived up to enough of the promises that got them into the coalition. Do you think the administration's done enough on that front, which I know is important to you?
2: You know, I think that, you know, Secretary Robert F. Kennedy Jr. has been trying very hard. He is an absolute warrior on these issues. What you run into is that Washington, D.C. is a broken machine with entrenched interests, corporate influence, like permeating every part of it. Washington, D.C. is absolutely broken on so many levels. And, you know, the government isn't made for rapid change. It's made for incremental change. The problem is we keep incrementally changing the wrong way. So as he's trying to root this out, he's facing an unbelievable amount of difficulty and pushback. You know, on the state level, this is what we've been focused on. You know, part of my mission is to get 80% of the food served in Iowa's public schools grown in the state of Iowa, so we can start to have healthy, nutritious food grown right here in our state. You know, putting forward bills that will help with more of the MAHA agenda in the state level, making sure that parents have informed consent with medications and they have more choice and they're in charge of their children's health, not some government bureaucrat. I think that your listeners will know that during COVID, the veil was lifted. And you know, my opponent, who you just had on, was lockstep with Anthony Fauci, locking down churches, locking down schools, wanting to, you know, mandate masks. I mean, there's an issue going on in our country right now with candidates trying to run as moderates but have radical records. And Rob Sand is absolutely one of those. And the veil is coming up on that.
1: Well, what about the issue of some of these things that you mentioned? And listen, backlash to Anthony Fauci and to those who have really started to question vaccines and other things. And your critics say that you're kind of out there on the edge when you talk about things that are meant to keep communities safe. Where are you on vaccines?
2: Well, you know, very clearly, I'm in favor of informed consent. I believe we should have safe and effective medications. But I believe that if you look at what's going on in Washington, D.C., there's a tremendous amount of corporate capture within these agencies. You'll have people on the board, like the ACIP board, that approves vaccinations for the schedule, that also hold patents to the exact vaccines they're voting to approve. And then once they get on the schedule, they have a financial windfall when they sell their product to one of these larger companies. It is corrupt. And what we need to be doing is making sure that we have the right science, that people can trust what they want to use, and that we have access to this, because we all know there's benefits from vaccination. We all know that. The question is the corporate capture on the federal level so much so that we're not getting truth in the science? And I think, you know, I have called to pull the COVID vaccine off the market because I believe

0: It is an unsafe intervention. I believe people see they were lied to about this. And I, you know, my opponent was the exact opposite of this. And so he really still is doubling down, believes the medical establishment has not lost their trust, which they have. And your viewers know that. And so we are running on a different campaign to say, look, in Iowa, we're going to make sure we take care of Iowans.
1: All right. Zach Lane, thank you so much for joining us on Fox News Sunday.
0: Thank you.
1: Up next, the death of a young

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6: Russia has had a biological weapons program in the past, a very robust, dangerous, malevolent one, has been absorbed into a current one.
7: Is that at play now? Well, a lab technician working at an anti-plague institute in Siberia died last week of a mysterious pneumonia, and that is leading to questions about whether she died of pneumonic plague, which Russia is not saying, and calls for more transparency from Russia about whether the ancient disease may have been weaponized. Joining me now, Dr. Mark Siegel, who has a brand new book, The Angels Among Us. More on that in just a second. Doctor, good to see you.
8: Great to see you, Shannon.
7: Okay, so let's start here, because Russia is not saying this is a case of the plague. They're trying to downplay that. What are your questions as a medical professional right now, if you could speak to Russian authorities?
8: Well, first of all, Shannon, I want to point out that there's no international consortium of scientists that there's supposed to be, and there wasn't during COVID either. Here we are again with a country that's under a shroud of secrecy, which is making statements which we don't know if it's true or not, like with the beginning of COVID, that is in my new book, by the way. Mm-hmm. And here we are, where they're saying we don't know what kind of pneumonia that was. Well, let me tell you something. They did an autopsy on her, and there's over a 90% chance they were able to do genomic sequencing and identify the pathogen. And they're saying to the WHO, we don't know what this is. And the WHO is saying, well, we still have to do more investigation. They need to know by now, and they do. I think they know what this is. Okay. And number two, she worked in a plague lab, and she actually was doing research on antibiotic sensitivity to the plague. Now, I don't know if it was the plague. I don't know whether how much of a shutdown they actually did and how much screening they did. By media reports, it looks like they did a lot more than you would normally do for a native plague that they found out in the countryside, because there's a lot of plague around there. Was it bioengineered? We don't know. Are they denying it? Yes. Are they saying it wasn't a plague? Yes. But the one thing I would say that's good news is I don't have a sense from my sources that this is something that's of international concern right now. It looks like it's a local issue that we may not be being told the entire truth about.
7: Okay, I want to move on to your book, but just very quickly follow up there. If it is plague that was naturally occurring, we're told that's something that antibiotics could be responsive to.
8: Well, that's a great point. Let me tell you something. Pneumonic plague is not that contagious, and if you give

0: antibiotics within the first 24 hours, you almost all the time can get rid of it. So the question is, mm-hmm. why she died.
1: Yeah, okay, while we press Russia for more answers on that, I want to get to your book, because the last one was a bestseller. It was very encouraging. The new one is The Angels Among Us, How God's Messengers Play a Role in Healing. You've got so many uplifting stories here, but you also talk about President Reagan, and there are a lot of people who think there were angels involved in the day that he shot and he survived that assassination attempt.
0: I love that chapter, by the way. If the last one was a bestseller, it's because of Shannon Bream. As far as this one is concerned, you're a big fan of President Reagan. You followed him your whole career. It's a devil, John Hinckley, that shot him, but angels saved him. First of all, there were nurses in the emergency room that figured out his blood pressure was very low, gave him 4 units of blood. And throughout his hospitalization, nurses were holding his hands. And some of them, he said, were actual angels that he never saw again. Some of them were flesh and blood nurses that were messengers from God. And David Gens, his surgeon, I interviewed him. He's amazing. He's still practicing trauma surgery at the age of 81. He guided him through the whole hospitalization, saved his life repeatedly, dealt with Nancy Reagan, the two of them were a team, and got the president to sign the dairy bill the day after he came out of surgery. He was already back to work. And Tip O'Neill, Speaker of the House, came to the bedside and prayed for our president. That's what we need now.
1: Yeah, and you say that we can look around. There are angels who may intervene in our situations just when we need them most. And you have story after story about that.
0: I have many stories about that, including the angel on the hantavirus ship, by the way. We need that with the whole Russia situation. Stephen Kornfeld was amazing. He went door to door, put his life on the line, comforted all of the passengers. I have another woman in the book, Basie, who was at death's door 3 times from cancer, and angels came to her bedside and saved her. But also, Shannon, doctors praying at the bedside.
1: Mm-hmm. Well, and we know you're one of them, and we count you as one of our angels, because you're always on the front lines when something is going on, and we know our medical professionals are angels across the board. So, doctor, thank you. Congratulations on the new book. It is out soon, and folks can go ahead and pre-order it now.
0: Thanks, you are doctor. An angel, too. You are an angel,
1: well,
0: too. Thank you, Shannon.
1: Thank you very much, doctor. Okay, so coming up, hundreds of thousands of Americans right now are without power. They're dealing with the damage left behind by Hurricane Isaias as heavy rains and winds now move north with more destruction. Fox News correspondent Jonathan Seri is on the ground in Pensacola, Florida. We're going to take you there live for the latest. Plus, this week, Fox News Channel celebrated 30 years of bringing you the news. When we return, some inside scoop on how it all got started from our very own OG, Rick Hume.
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0: Live look at the White House on a rainy day here in Washington. Now the remnants of Hurricane Isaias are causing flash floods and high winds as the weather system moves up the East Coast today, following a path of destruction for Gulf states, including the panhandle of Florida, where the hurricane made landfall late Friday. And that's where Fox News senior correspondent Jonathan Seri joins us. Hello, Jonathan.
1: Good morning, Shannon. President Trump has approved emergency declarations for Georgia, Alabama, and Florida to free up federal resources to deal with the disaster response. The building you see behind me is a hotel that suffered heavy damages as the hurricane bore down on Pensacola. Caught on video, you can see the moment heavy winds peeled part of the roof off the top of the building. The storm also toppled trees onto houses, including this live oak that came crashing down on the home of Jerry and Daryl Wells.
2: Whole tree came down. I mean, just bam. And went right through the roof into our bedroom. And it started raining inside the bedroom.
1: Fallen trees are blamed for at least three storm-related deaths in Florida and Alabama. Two victims killed in their homes, a third in a motor vehicle in Shannon. A fourth death involved the man in Pensacola. He succumbed to carbon monoxide running a generator inside his garage. Shannon.
0: All right, Jonathan. So much destruction to deal with there. Thank you.
1: Yeah.
0: So this week, Fox News Channel marked its first 30 years. Britt Hume was there from the beginning and took us along on a trip down memory lane, reflecting on how we got here and where we hope to go next.
3: I had for years been concerned that the ABC News and all the rest of the news organizations were biased to the left. And Fox was a place which was determined not to be. The first big opportunity we had to be different was after 9/11. And there was a lot of hand-wringing in the mainstream media about how did we cause this, why did our foreign policy trigger this hatred of us, and so on. And I thought it was ridiculous. And that most Americans would recoil from that idea that we were somehow responsible for this brutal attack, this savage terrorist attack that killed so many people. It's a horrible event. And so we covered it with a somewhat different emphasis than our competitors. I think it put us on a lot of people's radar that might not have seen us before.
0: I have to get you to tell us the story about how Special Report came together because, again, you were there from the beginning. This was not something that had months of, you know, workshopping and testing.
3: I'd been there about less than a year. I had this title, managing editor, which I don't think anybody ever knew quite what it meant, but it meant I did have some authority. My wife, Kim, was running the bureau, and so, you know, she would consult me on editorial matters, but she basically ran the place. And so I was free to be the editorial presence of some kind. And along toward the end of that first year, Roger Ailes came to me and said, we're going to shake up the channel's lineup. And I want you to do a show on politics at 6 o'clock. I said,
0: it's a big commitment.
3: I said, geez, Roger, I didn't do it. And I realized that, you know, this is a fledgling organization. We were trying to get a start, and I thought I'd come to serve. So I said, well, I'll do what I can. And we were planning. This is around sometime around November, December. We thought we might be able to get it up on the air by March. Mm-hmm. And so then the Monica Lewinsky case erupted. And Kim said, you know, this Monica Lewinsky story is huge. If you could, it would be good for you to start this show, you know, immediately. We don't have a studio. We don't have a director. We don't have a thing except some, you know, ideas. And I was on conference call with the bosses up in New York twice a day, and I felt honor bound to raise this, which I did, to which, to my astonishment,

0: Roger Ailes, you're right. He's right. She's right. We start tonight. I thought, why? We do what?
1: Welcome to Washington. I'm Britt Hume, and I'll be here at this time each night.
0: So we had to find a way to fill up an hour at 6 o'clock. And I don't know how to do anything but a news program. I don't know how to do some other kind of show, some interview. So I said I'm a lousy interviewer, and I knew I was going to have to do something. So we got started, and I thought, well, maybe we can do a panel. There were no daily panels around. There are plenty of them now, but there weren't then. And they became kind of the hallmark of it. Now, Brett, on the other hand, is turning into the place where world leaders want to go, which was something I couldn't imagine trying to do that, but he done it very well.
2: We're glad you've been there from the beginning and continue to be a part of our family.
0: Well, thank you, Shannon.
3: And our thanks to Britt Hume and to all of you who've made it so that we can celebrate this incredible 30 years. Thank you for letting us be in your homes, be a part of your families. That is it for us today. Thank you for joining us. I'm Shannon Bream. Have a wonderful week, and we'll see you for the next Fox News Sunday.

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2: From ABC News, I'm Mike Dubusky. Ukrainian President Volodymyr Zelensky says Russia has conducted a strike on a power plant in Kharkiv just hours after President Trump posted on social media that the two sides had agreed not to strike each other's energy infrastructure. Zelensky said he was not aware that the president was going to make that announcement, but he did say Ukraine is open to a ceasefire if Russia agrees to it.
3: We are open for this. Don't attack us. Don't kill our children. We will stop attack your diesel. And I think it's fair deal.
2: Zelensky also recently voiced his opposition to Trump's new agreement with Russia to have that country supply oil to the U.S. amid elevated gas prices across the country. ABC's Marcus Moore is on the foreign desk.
4: Trump claiming the agreement will see Russia release 800,000 tons of oil in the next 2 months. And now demanding Ukraine stop strikes on Russian energy infrastructure.
5: We said you can do whatever you want to Russia. Don't hit the refineries because that's a world problem that's caused.
4: Ukrainian President Volodymyr Zelensky sharply criticizing the decision, calling it a gift to Vladimir Putin that could embolden his war efforts.
2: Pope Leo announcing at the Vatican today that doctors have discovered a nodule on his lung and that he's going in for surgery this week. Canadian tourist Michelle Bennett is wishing for the best.
6: Oh, it's very sad, and I hope he's going to be better pretty soon because it's only a little time that is there. So I hope better for him.
2: Experts say Leo's condition is common and can be traced back to things like infection, scars, or inflammation. Cleanup efforts in Florida today after Hurricane Isaias blew through this weekend.
7: It sounded like a freight train. It was so loud. The sound is almost indescribable.
2: Jamie Mitch in Gulf Breeze, Florida, talking about the moment the storm ripped the roof off their house. You're listening to ABC News.
8: 55,000 jobs coming to the state of Louisiana over the next few years, but what about indirect business? Hey, it's Haldane. That's what we're talking about Monday morning at 6:35 as we're going to get to know the Launch Louisiana Alliance. Also on the show, we'll have Moral Dilemma Monday. We'll have Medical Monday. We'll chat with Will Green from LABI. We'll talk about everything under the sun with Moon. We'll recap the weekend in sports and hopefully close the book on Isaias. Join me Monday, 6 till 9.
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3: Don't. 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Why own an AR-15? Tom knows. New guns, politics, and shooting tips. All coming your way right now. Tom Gresham's your host, and you can call him at Tom Talk Gun. Now, here's Tom.

0: was the first, and he's still the best. For 30 years, Tom Gresham has been your trusted source on all things ballistic. 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Now, here's Tom.
1: Oh, we got so many things to talk about today. Hey, I'm Tom Gresham. I'm your host. We're going to be talking about, well, lots of stuff. We're going to talk about the Second Amendment, of course, and gun collecting, of all things, and yeah, custom holsters. And we're going to have a special code where you can get a holster at a discount because you're a Gun Talk listener. A lot of things going on there. We're also, of course, we got news from the ATF. Is it important? Yeah. Is it going to last? Who knows? We'll have more details about that as we go. Also, I am back after taking a week off. I was down at Gunsight for the 50th anniversary gathering. They call it the Gas Match, the Gunsight alumni shoot. They had about twice as many people as they normally have, somewhere between 350 and 400 shooters at this event. It all went pretty well, except for one guy who managed to shoot himself in the leg. More details about that as we go along and how it happened. And maybe how we could talk about ways that you don't do that to yourself. Yeah, four rules of gun safety still apply no matter what you're doing. We'll have a lot to talk about there. And, of course, as always, we're looking for your range reports. Anything that you have been shooting, maybe a gun you purchased, doesn't have to be new, it could be old, because we're going to be talking about gun collecting a little bit later on in the show as well. And you can give me a call at Tom Talk Gun. That is our number here. Because that's me, I'm Tom, and we talk guns. So Tom Talk Gun is the number. So if there's anything on your mind that has to do with guns, or something you've seen in the media that just ticked you off, you're going, I can't believe they're saying this. Well, yeah, call me, tell me about it. We'll get a lot of things happening. But right off the bat, we got to talk a little bit about Second Amendment and what's going on and who better to talk to us about that than Bill Sack from the SAF, the Second Amendment Foundation. Bill, thanks for being here. I've never seen a time when it's as busy as it is right now.
2: Hey, Tom. No, it's great to be here. Yeah, we've been in the middle of a marathon of a sprint. That's what I've been calling it.
1: A marathon of a sprint. So it's a long-term run, but as we're going like crazy and going as fast as we can. Is that what you're saying?
2: Exactly. Right, exactly. It's just been pedal to the floor, and it doesn't seem to be stopping anytime soon.
1: But it's not like it has been in the past when we're going hard and not getting anywhere. We are making such progress. We have never, ever had the kind of successes in advancing the Second Amendment as we have right now.
2: Oh, yeah. I mean, that's a great point. I want to be super clear. The problem is that we're winning so much. We have to make sure that we're doing everything we can to maximize these wins, to get the messages out, and to, you know, do all of the things that we can do to get while the getting is good.
1: And it's not just in the courts. I mean, we talk, you know, legislative

0: and litigation and a lot of things going on. But we've got things going on with the Trump administration that even in our wildest dreams of hoping, we could never even imagine, because things are happening at the administrative level, at the bureaucracy level, at agencies, and just rulemaking without even passing new laws. We are advancing without, honestly, without us having to do a whole lot, because it's being done for us. Well, I say that. I know you're working behind the scenes, but there are things going on that I think a lot of people don't even know about.
1: Yeah, so I mean, I think it's important to point out that, look, you know, the best way to get the most lasting results is to get that through the courts. But it is absolutely helpful to have, you know, both a Congress and an executive that is pulling in the right direction. And right now, we are very lucky that we have, in large part, anyway, a DOJ and an ATF that are interested in respecting the Constitution and respecting, you know, the rights and expectations of lawful gun owners. And having an administration that's interested in doing that does make things a lot easier on everybody. But I think you're absolutely right to point out that, you know, things that are adopted by way of executive policy, you know, they're good while there's an administration that's interested in undertaking that policy. But we always run the risk of future administrations changing them.
0: Okay, well, you just teed that up perfectly, because that leads us into the things that happened this past week with ATF saying, okay, there's a whole bunch of stuff that we're not going to enforce. You want to pick it up and just talk about what happened?
1: Sure. So, you know, we won a absolutely landmark lawsuit decision about a month and a half ago in a case called Jensen v. ATF. And in that case, we secured an injunction on behalf of the members of our sister organization, Citizens Committee for the Right to Keep and Bear Arms, which prevented the enforcement of major portions of the NFA against them, specifically the remaining registration requirements for all of the stuff that had the tax burden, the tax stamp burden zeroed out by the One Big Beautiful Bill. So we're talking about suppressors, short-browed rifles, short-browed shotguns, AOWs. We had the enforcement of the remaining portions of the NFA as to those items struck down as unconstitutional. The problem that created then was that now you had uneven application between people that were either included in the injunction, like members of our sister organization, or some of the other national organizations that were also involved in the lawsuit, and just regular folks. And so lots of FFLs and other folks had questions as to how this injunction actually worked in practice. We asked and pleaded with the DOJ and the ATF to give some additional guidance so that people who were interested in both availing themselves of the rights that they now had because of this injunction, as well as people that were not covered by the injunction but just wanted to know how this worked, as well as FFLs and their employees, like, okay, if we want to do the right thing, we want to let people use this injunction, we want to get the NFA out of here to the fullest extent possible, but we also don't want to inadvertently create legal liability for our businesses or for our employees or for ourselves individually. So the ATF finally, just this past Friday, put out guidance explaining from a practical perspective how a lot of these things are going to work, at least insofar as this administration is going to treat them. And we got both like a cover letter and then an FAQ, which I encourage everybody to read, and both of them are posted on our website, which is saf.org. where you can see all of the FAQs about how, in practice, this is actually going to be utilized in your state and at your local gun shop.
0: Well, good point, because people have to understand that this is how the feds are interpreting this, but states have their own laws. So they may say, well, okay, you don't have to do a registration on a suppressor. You don't have to do a registration on a short barrel rifle or a short barrel shotgun. But if you live in a state that prohibits that, your state laws still apply.
1: Absolutely, and that's one of two major caveats that we've been trying to make sure that we hammer home with folks, which is one, as you mentioned absolutely correctly, all state and local laws still apply. So, for example, I'm in Pennsylvania, where possession of a short-browed rifle, for example, is a misdemeanor unless you can use as an affirmative defense the fact that you registered it with the NFA. So even though at the moment the feds say that I don't have to do NFA paperwork if I want to make an SBR, for example, like if I want to pop off a pistol brace from one of the guns sitting next to me and put a stock on it, the feds say that's fine with them. However, the state would say, well, now you're in possession of what Pennsylvania calls an offensive weapon, and I would

0: no longer have the affirmative defense of having registered it with the NFA. So there are, I think it's 15 states at this point that have some sort of interaction problem here with NFA compliance being written into their statutes. And so we are actively working on what we can do to help each of those states independently either come out with additional interpretive guidance or this doesn't become a problem for people that want to exercise their rights now at the federal level without having the state problem.
1: Okay, so, but if you, I want to make sure people are kind of understand what we're talking about. If you live in a state where you don't have these prohibitions, under what the ATF is saying right now, you can go to your tool shed and get out a hacksaw and start chopping off the barrel of your shotgun and make it a sawed-off shotgun without registering it, without paying a tax or anything else, and that's legal.
0: So for the time being, that's right. And I want to be clear that there are kind of two populations of people that are now affected as a result of this guidance. There's the people that are covered by the injunction themselves. And those people are the people that are customers of the manufacturers that are included in the lawsuit, as well as the members of the organizations included in the lawsuit.
1: Mm-hmm.
0: Being part of that injunction is the best coverage that you can have, because it's much harder for that injunction to be amended or dissolved or vacated or reversed than it is for regular ATF policy to change. So what the ATF guidance did was expand the coverage of the injunction to everyone. However, the coverage that's now broadened out to being universal to everybody is just based on what the ATF calls discretionary non-enforcement. And that is a little scary sounding, and it should be.
1: Well, it is, because they're saying we promise not to enforce this law. We promise not to prosecute you and put you in jail. Make my day.
0: Exactly. They're basically, you know, and this is not a knock on the current ATF administration, because they have done exactly what they have the authority to do, right? You know, these executive agencies don't have the power to change the law. And in fact, we all scream bloody murder when they try to do it in the wrong direction under a different administration, because it would be executive overreach. So they can only do what they can do at the executive level, which is write new policy. They can also promulgate rules, which they're doing en masse, which is great. But ultimately, for a more permanent fix, we would need Congress or the Supreme Court, which we're actively working on both. But all of that is to say, you know, to your hypothetical, can I go chop my, you know, Mossberg 590A1 down to 12 inches if I want to? Mm-hmm. So the short answer is the feds say that they will not prosecute you for doing that. Now, the second caveat here is that if that discretionary non-enforcement should change sometime in the future, well, now you still are in possession of a unregistered SBS. And so if a, you know, God forbid Gavin Newsom administration changes its mind and on day one decides that they are no longer going to discretionarily not enforce this, well, you are now in possession of an item that's a no-no. And they might have some sort of amnesty period, but they wouldn't be required to do that. And the guidance that the ATF put out just 2 days ago explains all of this in detail in the FAQ. And so these are things that people should be aware of. We're certainly not advising people to do it or not to do it. Those are decisions that are completely up to you. But we want to make people aware of what the potentialities are, as well as, you know, the ATF wanted to do the same thing. So there are some exciting new developments here, but there's also a word of caution that needs to go along with them.
1: All right, hold that thought here. I'm going to take a quick break. We're going to hold you over here. We're talking with Bill Sack from the Second Amendment Foundation. We got more questions, as you might imagine. It's like, oh, yeah, okay, that's great. So what does that mean? What can I do? Am I going to get into trouble? What should we do about this? We'll cover that when we come back. I'm Tom Gresham. This is Gun Talk.
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0: All right, we're talking with Bill Sack from the Second Amendment Foundation. And Bill, right after you, I got somebody coming in here who will talk about what this means to dealers and dealer transfers and what they need to do. So we don't need to get into that, but I did want to follow up with one other question. You mentioned that it's like we've got all pigs are equal, but some pigs are more equal. And if you are a member of the class that was covered by the injunction, if you're a member of the Citizens Committee or one of the other groups or buy from one of these dealers or companies, you may have extra protection. So the question is, under the new guidance from ETF, for instance, making a short barrel rifle or shotgun, would that give you additional protection in the case of a Gavin Newsom administration coming up?
1: Yes, I think exactly. And that's a great point to hammer home is the folks that are taking advantage of the discretionary non-enforcement, which was evidenced in the guidance that just came out on Friday, that discretion can change at the snap of a fingers. However, your coverage in a court order can only be changed by a further action of that court or a court above it. So being protected by the injunction is a much more permanent solution. It's not permanent, but it is more permanent than being covered purely by the discretionary non-enforcement. So it would certainly be our recommendation to either join our sister organization, CCRKBA, or any of the other organizations that are involved in the Jensen lawsuit or the other lawsuit that was consolidated with it. That is the way to get the protection that is the hardest for the other side to get rid of.
0: So for $25 to $35 a year or $150 for a lifetime membership, you can get your protection. That seems like a really smart investment.
1: Yeah, I mean, we certainly believe that it is, right? And people, you know, complain that we're just trying to sell memberships, but the facts are the facts. You know, we are excited when we can bring these cases on behalf of our members because it's the way that we can get the relief for the most number of people all over the country. Mm-hmm. Just the way that these lawsuits

0: lawsuits work when we win in the lawsuit only covers the people that are in the lawsuit. So when we can bring a case on behalf of members, that means what we win in the case flows through the organization to the members, and that's exactly what happened in the Jensen case. So becoming a member is really the best way to get the most lasting protection, and then understand that there are still caveats to all of this, and buyer beware, and if people have questions either about their state or local laws or future ramifications for the conduct, you know, described in this guidance, that they should talk to a local attorney.
1: Yeah, keep yourself informed because the stakes are significant. Okay, let's change to something else as we look forward and not very many weeks ahead now. The United States Supreme Court is going to hear the case about banning semi-automatic firearms, a.k.a. assault weapons. The court watchers seem to all be saying we're going to get a win here and they're going to strike down these bans on semi-autos. I know it can go a lot of different ways, but and I'm not trying to get you to handicap the Supreme Court because that's always a foolish thing to do. But just as you look at this, what are you thinking?
0: So, yeah, so the cases you're talking about are both Second Amendment Foundation cases, Viramontes v. Cook County and Grant v. Higgins out of Connecticut. And the court is going to address, you know, can the states or, for that matter, the federal government ban AR-15s or similar rifles? That is the question presented. And of course, our position is no, of course they cannot. And this is supported, both by the plain text of the Constitution, the history and tradition of firearm regulation in the Republic, as well as pre-existing, Supreme Court guidance that has come down in cases like Heller, McDonald, Bruin, and even more recently in Wolford and Helmani. You know, these are guns that are, you know, overwhelmingly used. They're in common use for lawful purposes all over the country. And looking at the tea leaves, we absolutely believe that we have the votes to get these things struck down. I mean, we're certainly hopeful of that. We have, you know, written statements from a number of justices that have already kind of showed their hand a little bit in terms of how they perceive these things and the underlying history that is key to the analysis, the constitutional analysis here. So we certainly feel confident. But as you mentioned, the Supreme Court can do any number of things at any time. Decisions can be either narrow or broad. And because these opinions can be 50, 75, 125 pages long, and everyone is going to hang on every single word and every phrase and every footnote, just because we get a big picture win, there can always be language in there that we may not like, which may create future problems. So there's always a lot of unanswered questions, and we don't exactly know what we've got until the opinion is out in front of us, which will be in this coming June, most likely, and we can pour over the thing with a fine-tooth comb and understand, you know, every phrase, every sentence, every footnote.
1: There you go, Bill. Look, I want to thank you so much for what you do, what the Second Amendment Foundation does. It's important, not only what you're doing, but coming on here and explaining this. We're going to get you back on here soon, and I'm afraid we're out of time because there's more to talk about than we can here. We're talking with Bill Sachs from Second Amendment Foundation, and it's saf.org if you want to go over there, and the Citizens Committee for the Right to Keep and Bear Arms, CCKRBA. If you are a member, you are included in the injunction. It is important.

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1: I ain't voting. 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You're voting for people who don't love our country. People voting for these Democrats, they do not love this country at all. 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

0: All right, welcome back. I'm Tom Gresham. This is Gun Talk. If you want to be a part of it, you can give me a call. It's free, actually. Give me a call at Tom Talk Gun. That will get you in here. In just a few minutes, I got to tell you about a ballot measure that's going on in Idaho. And I know a lot of times we don't like ballot measures. We kind of get upset about them. Trust me, you're going to like this one. It is something else. Well, it's Idaho, so what are we? That's all I got to tell you, all right? All right, so the big news, and we're talking about it already, is ATF, DOJ, has issued guidance on the injunction and what are they going to do about enforcing registration on silencers, suppressors, short barrel rifles, short barrel shotguns, all the rest of it. And we kept asking, what does this mean? What does it mean? What can we do? Because it's unclear. Well, we got somebody that can explain all of that. And joining me right now is, we got Phil Milks. He is the Senior Vice President at Orchid Advisors and the lead attorney at FFL Law. Hey, Phil.
1: Hey, Tom. How are you doing today, sir?
0: I am great. I bet you have been some kind of busy because everybody's wanting to know, what does this mean? Well, let's back up. Explain Orchid Advisors and what you guys are, what you do.
1: Yeah, Orchid Advisors, we are a regulatory consulting firm. We specialize in firearms law, and we offer professional regulatory services and advisory services and software to the firearms industry specifically. And FFL Law, obviously, as it sounds, we offer legal services to FFLs across the nation.
0: Okay, so if you're a gun store, you're an FFL, you can work with Orchid Advisors to say, okay, what does this mean? I need the software to run my books and all the rest of it. Keep me out of trouble. Tell me what to do. I mean, that's essentially what you guys do. Is that right?
1: That is absolutely correct, yes.
0: Okay, so therein lies the question. We've got this advisory information from ATF that came out on Friday about suppressors and short barrel rifles and short barrel shotguns and all the rest of it. Mm-hmm. What does this mean? How do we comply with this, or what can we do and not do?
1: Yeah, absolutely. So it's obviously a very exciting time right now to be a gun purchaser. The ATF had issued, obviously, on Friday, an open letter to the industry stating that we are no longer going to enforce the NFA

0: registration and transfer requirements as to SBRs, SBSs, silencers, and AOWs. So what does that mean? For many states and many consumers in those states, you no longer have to, file your Form 4, submit your fingerprints and your photographs, and wait for the ATF to approve an SBR transfer, silencer, SBS, AOW transfer to you. There are still several states that do have state statutes that will restrict you, and you cannot file, you cannot have the silencer transfer, SBR, SBS, AOW transfer on a 4473. So the federal guidance issued on Friday absolutely does not overturn state law. But for the majority of states, you can get, you can now walk into your gun store, go grab a can, go grab an SBR, and walk out with a 4473 and be out of the store in 5 minutes.
1: So in a 4473, you're basically buying it the same way you would buy a gun and do the background check, or if you're in a state that has where you, your carry permit functions as that, you can just show your carry permit and they don't even do the background check.
0: Absolutely correct, yes. So the federal guidance, what they did was they effectively omitted the NFA requirements. So everything is treated as a gun. So if you've got, if you've got a CCW in one of the states that qualify for the, the Brady exemption, you can just walk out, no gun, no background check, and you just walk out with your SBR or silencer.
1: It seems to me that there's a big gotcha waiting out there, and that is in the guidance. They say, yeah, this is what we're doing, and we are doing this as of right now, and under the Trump administration. But there's no guarantee that a future administration can't undo this just with the snap of fingers.
0: This is, it's an absolutely great point. This is an administrative enforcement policy. It's very important for everybody to know that the NFA was not overturned. These are laws that are still on the books. So the NFA was not repealed, unfortunately. So to your point, a future administration could come in and say, oh, we're going to start enforcing this policy again. And where the issue could come in for every FFL SOP and for consumers out there, with, silencers and SBRs that they purchase under this new enforcement policy, future administration could come in and call it 2029, 2030, and say, we're going to start enforcing the NFA again. You have an SBR and a silencer, and you did not register it. That is now effectively contraband and an unregistered NFA firearm. So it's going to be very interesting to see how, future administrations come into this and start enforcing this policy.
1: And Phil, I know that people break, at least on a couple of different ways on this. And one would be, I'm just going to do it. I don't care what they're going to do because this is freedom and this is America and this is what we should be doing and we shouldn't have to do the paperwork. So I'm just going to do this. On the other hand, there are people who are going to say, I'm not sure I could sleep at night knowing that I have an SBR and suppressors that I bought and they're not registered and a future administration can then come back and say, hey, guess what? You have violated federal law on this.
0: That's something that everybody's going to have to wrestle with, unfortunately. The ATF, they did state that, is effectively complying with the past laws, the Form 1, 2, 3, 4, 5, 9, et cetera, that's all still voluntary. And you can continue to keep filing your paperwork now and proceeding forward. What everyone is going to have to deal with is, do I want to go to a gun store and buy an SBR and not register it? Okay, I can have my SBR and I'm out of the store in 20 minutes and I've got my new rifle. Fantastic. Well, maybe an unfriendly administration comes in 2029 or down the road and, oh, now a new

0: attorney general, new director of the ATF says, we are going to enforce the law now. Now I've got this unregistered SBR, and now it is contraband. So, you know, it's unfortunately, it's a TBD to see how people, the future administration is going to enforce that. The safest way, obviously, is to register, and then you will always have a legal firearm. But obviously, there is a, everybody wants to have their SBR now, right? So,
1: I've got a question for you. Can I take a hacksaw to my shotgun right now, and that'd be legal?
0: Absolutely. The enforcement guidance is they are not enforcing the making provisions of the NFA. So, yeah.
1: Hacksaw sales are going to go up.
0: Yeah. Home Depot alone might,
1: You can make your own sawed-off shotgun, and it is legal, first time since 1934. Go for it.
0: Absolutely. Kind of akin to some of the Democrat legislators that try to, quote-unquote, destroy their firearms on a YouTube video, and they cut off the barrel, and they unfortunately made an SBR on YouTube.
1: They committed a federal felony right there on YouTube. Yeah, I love it.
0: Exactly right. And did anyone go to jail for that? No.
1: Well, okay, so it sounds like, I know what's going to happen. Most people are going to go, yeah, I'm just going to do this thing. I'm going to get my suppressor. I'm going to get my SBR, and we're going to go with it. One of the other things, let's just touch on this briefly because it is a kind of an ancillary point, is that currently if you travel out of state with your SBR, your short barrel rifle, or your short barrel shotgun, you have to file paperwork to go out of the state. If I remember right, what they said was you still have to do that, but we are working to get that changed. Is that correct?
0: Yes, sir. Yes. So for anyone who owns an SBR or an SBS and you want to travel across state lines, the ATF is still enforcing the Form 20. So you have to file your paperwork with the ATF, file that Form 20 if you want to transport that across state lines. You know, what the ATF

0: 20 minutes, I got to notify the ATF. So that is still required.
1: But we do need to tell people, but be aware that there are states you cannot, even if you file this paperwork, there are states you cannot take that short barrel rifle or shotgun into because they have state regs against that. You have to be an informed consumer, and it really requires you to be quite diligent.
0: Absolutely, absolutely. So it is very important to note that the federal enforcement policy does not override state law. So any state that bans SBRs, SBS and silencers, AOWs, those laws are still fully in effect. And many states still do condition the possession of those firearms on registration with the ATF. So this new federal guidance, if you live in states like we'll call it, California, Illinois, etc., right? Those are all still illegal items. And in those states that require registration of NFA items to possess them, states like, Washington, for example, you still have to register those items the ATF. So the federal guidance does not overrule your state law. So to your point, Tom, it is very critical that people are aware of their own state and local laws.
1: Okay, we'll get to that in a second. One other question. None of this applies to machine guns, am I right?
0: That is correct, yes. Machine guns, destructive devices, absolutely no impact to those. Those are still, you have the NFA registration, $200 tax, et cetera.
1: Right. Okay. All right. So if people want to know more about what you do, Orchid Advisors and FFL Watch, what's the best way for them to catch up with what you're up to?
0: Yeah, you can go to orchidadvisors.com or fflaw.com. And again, we are here to support the, the industry. Any manufacturer, distributor, and dealer, we are happy to provide you any advisory services through this exciting time of transition.
1: Well, I appreciate it. I should just tell people that we also, at Gun Talk, because we do have an FFL, we do use Orchid Advisors, and we appreciate what you guys do, and we really appreciate the advice we get.
0: All right. Excellent, Tom. I appreciate it, sir.
1: All right. Thanks so much. I appreciate you, Phil.
0: Hey, Tom, you have a great Sunday.
1: All right, you take care. All right, a lot of stuff to process, a lot of things to think about. I think bottom line is, look, if you want a suppressor and you want an SBR, if you're up to, you got to figure out what you got to do. If it's me, I'm going to go get the darn thing. I'll worry about the rest of it later. Yeah, something could come up. But if a million of us or 10 million of us go buy suppressors under this for the next 2 years, do you really think they're going to come back and say, okay, we're going to come after 10 million of you? I mean, I guess it could happen. I don't know. I mentioned earlier, we've got a ballot measure in Idaho. And I got to read this because it's just a little bit involved, but you're going to like it. Idaho advisory question. The question on the ballot is, and you have 6 choices. So you got 6 ones, you can choose one of these. Which of the following guns should be designated as the state gun of Idaho? Please choose only one answer. Your choices are, and I want you to call in with your vote on this. Your choices are the Winchester Model 1894 and 3030, Winchester Model 1873, the gun that won the West in 44-40, 1873 Colt Single Action Army Revolver Peacemaker in 45 Colt, of course. The M1 Garand Rifle, 30-06. The Colt 1911 45 Automatic Colt Pistol in 45 ACP. And finally, Remington Model 700 Bolt Action Rifle in 30-06. Now, that's the kind of item on a ballot you can get behind. Michelle says, somebody in Idaho knows good guns. Yes, I would agree with that. That is pretty amazing stuff. All right. I mentioned I was over at,

0: Gunsight, and they had the gas match, the Gunsight alumni shoot, and they had 350-plus shooters there. It went very well. They run a great event. They really know how to put a lot of shooters through a lot of stations in a hurry. And I don't have quite enough time to get into the details of it. I'll pick it up on the backside, but we had one ND that I'm aware of, and people are drawing fast. And a guy managed to shoot himself while he was drawing his pistol, went into his thigh and out of his thigh and in and out, not deep. And, you know, I mean, it's crazy to say not serious because it's a gunshot wound, but not all that serious. So how did it happen? What happened here? When we come back, I'll fill in just a little bit about that. If there's something on your mind, you've got a thing you'd like to talk about, maybe even a range report you'd like to share, by all means, give me a call at Tom Talk Gun. Yeah. Four rules of gun safety always apply, even in the middle of a gunfight, even while you're shooting for speed. Yeah, speed could be the issue here.
1: $55,000 jobs coming to the state of Louisiana over the next few years, but what about indirect business? Hey, it's Haldane. That's what we're talking about Monday morning at 6:35 as we're going to get to know the Launch Louisiana Alliance. Also on the show, we'll have Moral Dilemma Monday. We'll have Medical Monday. We'll chat with Will Green from LABI. We'll talk about everything under the sun with Moon. We'll recap the weekend in sports and hopefully close the book on Isaias. Join me Monday, 6 till 9.
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at the risk of ticking off all the competition guys again, which I tend to do with some regularity, when we talk about speed versus accuracy, a lot of the after-action conversation from the Gunsight gas match, and look, this is not a reflection on Gunsight at all. This stuff just happens. A guy was drawing fast. There was a stage there. We had turn targets, and they turned and faced you in only 1 second.

0: You had 1 second to draw, to react, to draw, and to make a headshot. Not just a shot on the body, it had to be a headshot from 3 yards. I think we had 1.5 seconds at 7 yards, if I remember right. I think I got one shot in out of several attempts, and I may have been shooting from the hip. I don't know. But you got to go fast. You got to go like faster than fast, faster than you've ever gone before. And in the process, somebody, I thought it was Jerry and Colstring, but because that's more likely, but it was not. It turned out it was with a 1911 during drawing, shot himself in the thigh, went in, came out in the fat part, poked a hole in himself. And they had med people there, and, you know, they dealt with it very well, very professionally. But the question is, how did it happen? Why did it happen? First of all, it's a 1911. You got a thumb safety. He's taking the grip, the thumb safety off, coming out of the holster, because we're trying to go fast, trying to go as fast as we can. There's a real danger in this. And everybody wants to go super fast. Why? I'm going to say part of it is because of YouTube videos and the fact that we have, all of us have timers. And it's what we can measure. So we want to get our numbers right. We want to have the lowest, the quickest draw, lowest number. Can I say that I think, and I'm just guessing here, I think probably in a gunfight, a quarter of a second, maybe even a half a second, is not going to be the determining factor. It's not old Western's movie, slapping leather. Making an accurate shot, I would offer, is paramount. A fast shot that goes astray is not only not good, it's detrimental. It's harmful. If you're going to work on fast draw stuff, and people have been shooting themselves in the legs and the feet for decades or maybe hundreds of years doing fast draw, get some instruction, get to a class, work on it slowly, work on dry fire, and understand this stuff. But look, bottom line is guns are dangerous. If they weren't, there'd be no point for them at all. They're designed to be dangerous. They're designed to be able to project force. That's what they do. To pretend that guns are not dangerous would be to be childish about it. And so we have the four rules of gun safety. If you obey the four rules of gun safety, you probably are not going to have an inadvertent noise. Or if you do, you're not going to shoot yourself or somebody else. It'll just be a noise. So, as we think about this, also, you need to have a med kit with you at the range. Every time. And you need to know how to use it. That's non-negotiable. You have to have a med kit there. So I'm just throwing it out there that I'm thinking that this push for excessive push, for speed, speed, speed, I think can be hazardous. Clearly. So yeah, okay. So all the competition guys can now say, yeah, you're a FUD, you're an old guy, you don't care. Yeah, I get it. I understand. But you know what? I think drawing sooner rather than drawing faster is possibly a better alternative when it comes to protecting yourself from an attack.
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2: From ABC News, I'm Mike Dabusky. A projectile struck a passenger terminal at the international airport in Riyadh, Saudi Arabia today, according to a Saudi-led coalition fighting Houthi rebels in Yemen. It marks the latest in a string of attacks on that airport. Yesterday, 13 people, including one American, were killed in a strike there, according to the Saudi General Authority of Civil Aviation. Russia has struck a power plant in Kharkiv, Ukraine. President Volodymyr Zelensky now says it happened the same day President Trump announced on social media that the two sides had agreed to not launch attacks on energy infrastructure, something Zelensky says he was not aware of. It also comes just days after President Trump struck a controversial deal to have Russia supply oil to the U.S.
3: Saying that there are moves to block the Trump-Putin sale of Russian diesel oil to the U.S., Republican Congressman Brian Fitzpatrick of Pennsylvania. He says it will be called the Ronald Reagan Peace Through Strength Act that will be forced to the floor, and says Fitzpatrick it will pass overwhelmingly. Experts said the 300,000 tons of fuel would have very little effect on prices long term.
2: ABC's Chuck Sievertson. Pope Leo will undergo surgery this week, he announced today, after doctors discovered a nodule on one of his lungs. Isaias is parking itself over the Northeast for the next day, bringing several inches of rain to cities like New York and Philadelphia. Yesterday, four people died in the Southeast in the storm, which made landfall Friday night as a Category 2 hurricane. ABC's Leslie Lopez reports.
4: A tornado seen on Saturday over land near the highway outside Savannah, Georgia. Those winds downing a number of trees. Two deaths reported in Alabama.
5: Oh, my God.
4: And this family in Gulf Breeze left physically holding their door in place after 90-plus mile-per-hour wind gusts tore off the frame.
5: Hey, get the dogs up somewhere.
2: More than 438,000 people remain without power across Florida, Alabama, and Georgia. You're listening to ABC News.
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2: You're in the right place. Get ready for the original national talk show about guns, shooting, and the Second Amendment. What's the best gun for personal protection? Why own an AR-15? Tom knows. New guns, politics, and shooting tips. All coming your way right now. Tom Gresham's your host, and you can call him at Tom Talk Gun. Now, here's Tom.

0: Well, I'm back here on the show, but I'm also back from my travels down to Arizona, where I went to Gunsight, had a good time down there. Bunch of people shooting. Got to meet a lot of fun folks, run into some people. Katie Pavlich was there, you know, formerly of Fox, and now over at News Nation. That was fun. Doug Hamblin, the executive vice president of the NRA, was there. It went on and on. Lots of interesting, cool people. And some vendors and just people you talk to and go, wow, that's a cool thing. What is that? How do you make that? What do I do with that? It was fun. Honestly, it really was. Had a good time. One of the people I ran into there was John Abbott from Hog Holsters. And we had a good chance to shoot the breeze about holsters and learn a little bit about that. And I said, hey, let's get you on the show. So John joins us right now. Hey, John, welcome.
1: Thank you for having me.
0: You bet. All right, so here's the deal. You make really good Kydex holsters. A holster would seem to most of us to be a really simple thing. It's this container for a pistol, and yet over the years, I've had so many of them, I find that there are a lot of holsters that are just not that good. What is it about holsters? What do you have to make in a holster to make it a good holster?
1: Well, Tom, to make a good holster, and I've been doing it now for 20 years. When I started out, I made holsters. Now I make really good holsters. I've learned from other people things to do and things to not do. And one of the things that I realized, I taught concealed carry before I created holsters, and a lot of times people would bring a holster to me that they had trouble with, and it would be lost hardware or lost retention or something along that line, and I would help them, you know, if I could, get it back in shape, meaning, you know, give them some hardware, tighten it up, set the retention the way they wanted it. And then a few months later, they'd show back up at one of my classes and say, hey, I don't know what I did wrong, but can you fix this for me again? And I'd fix it for them again. And then when I started making holsters, which the first one I created and came up with was a pocket holster, very popular, one of our very popular holsters. But I learned the retention that 90% of the customers liked, you know, and that's what I when I make a holster, I actually mold the retention properly, and the retention isn't adjustable without breaking out a heat gun, but it's set to where 90% of the people love that particular retention. And one of the things they had was lost hardware. Well, I said, when I sat down and I'd lost hardware before, you know, shooting matches and IDPA and stuff, you know, losing the screws or whatever. And I'm like, you know what? I'd like to think of a way around that. So when I started making holsters, I literally solved that problem. In making holsters for the 20 years, I've had less than a dozen people, and that's being very liberal with that number, it's actually less than a half a dozen, but less than a dozen people that have lost the hardware of my holsters.
0: Well, hey, John, what was the first thing I said to you when I went up to you? I said, you know, I like Kydex holsters, but I don't use Kydex holsters because I hate hardware. I have to tighten up and put straps on and put clips on and adjust things and screw things in. And you just looked at me like, yeah, oh, you don't have to do that with mine. All right, that was the first thing I said to you.
1: Okay, so what I did was I designed mine with what I call a double-tapped hog nut. Now, if you've been to Gunsight and used one of my

0: available at gunsight only outside the waistbands. It has a triple tapped hog nut. And what that is, it's one piece of metal with two holes drilled and tapped into it. That way, when you put one screw in inside your holster, you don't have to worry about finding a wrench. I send them with an American-made Allen wrench, and you can tighten it well to you. People have actually, you know, you could twist the head off. That's how tight you can do it. but you can, it works as its own wrench by having two or three holes in it, because it's not going to turn. Once you start the two screws, you're not going to lose the hardware.
1: Okay. And the other thing about your holsters I was impressed with, and maybe you can talk about using the materials you use, is that the Kydex, to me, seem to be thinner, and for concealment, thinner is good, and yet it wasn't flimsy.
0: No, it's not. So what I do is, we have a definition of the word fit here at my factory, and that is made on the gun that's going to be carried in it, or not made at all. If it's not made on the gun that it's going to carry, you know, if we sell you a holster for a Glock 19, it's for a Glock 19. Can you put a 26 in it? Yes, but it's not going to fit as well. There's some minor differences in frames and all that. So number one is we make it as thin as we can for the gun that's going to be carrying it. Okay. Number two, I take every gun when it comes in and I make that holster with retention set into it. But I make it out of thin Kydex, because inside the waistband, you don't need thick Kydex. Right. Outside, you do. Outside the waistband, you do, because it's out there on its own. You need extra strength. But thin Kydex forms properly for the gun. There's not a lot of movement, so there's no cracking. They're just made for the gun. They fit right. There's you know, people go out and buy the thinnest, lightest gun they can, and then they'll put something thick and heavy on it. And I'm like, why don't you just buy a bigger gun?
1: Yeah, makes sense. All right, we're talking with John Abbott from Hog Holsters. You can go follow along. Hog Holsters is HAWGholsters.com. Let's go ahead and get to one thing. I want to make sure people get this, because you said, hey, we're going to offer a special deal for Gun Talk listeners, and I'm going to let you go ahead and throw that out there.
0: We're going to make it real easy. Type in Gun Talk, no spaces, no dashes, and you get 10% off. Gun Talk.
1: Across the board, all the stuff you make?
0: Everything I make. And everything I make is American made. We got some t-shirts and stuff that aren't, but everything we produce here is American made. And I'm very proud of that, because if we spend our money in America, an American will have enough money to buy a holster off of us.
1: So where is here? You say we're making it here. Where are you?
0: Scottsdale, Arizona.
1: Okay. Good. Yep. Almost close to America.
0: Smack dab in the middle of almost close to 110 miles from gunsight.
1: There you go. Everything works off of that. That's right. And you got some special holsters you have there. And you've got inside the waistband, you've got a knife holster or scabbards, if you will. You got a lot of mag carriers. You got a lot of different things.
0: Yes, sir. And I'm kind of innovative. I design everything myself. I actually make the holsters myself. I don't believe in waiting periods for guns or holsters. And what that means is, when you order it, we make it and we get it out the door. Now, when I say we, I mean I do have some help with packaging, but as far as producing the holster, I am the craftsman that makes every single holster.
1: You personally make every holster?
0: Yes, sir.
1: Wow.
0: I've done it for 20 years, and I don't believe in making people wait for stuff. I make every holster myself, design it, do all that, and I enjoy what I do. I help the HAWG, you know, a lot of people are like, why would he spell it that way? Very simply, stands for Helping America Wear Guns. And that's why it's Hog Holsters.
1: I'll be darned. Well, you obviously know what you're doing, because I got a chance to look at them and handle them and all. I said, yeah, I like, and you got, I asked you about a particular gun. We're not going to tell people what it is yet. You said, well, okay. I don't make that one. I said, well, I got one. He said, send it to me. So I'm going to send you a pistol that you don't make one for, but we're going to let you make it. Now, here's a question. After you do that, will you be able to make that holster for that model from that point forward?
0: No.
1: No?
0: No. And here's the thing. We actually mold it on the gun. We don't make copies of the guns, and that's the only way that you can do it properly, is actually make an exact copy of the gun.
1: So what you're saying is you want me to leave my gun with you. That's what you want. I see where you're going with this.

0: Well, you know, if you there are companies that actually send me guns because they don't, for some reason, they don't. If you're a gun company and you're listening, and I hope you are, Blue Guns makes the best, absolute best copies of guns out there. BlueGuns.com. But if a gun's not available from Blue Gun, it's very difficult for holster manufacturers like myself to make an exact holster for what you need. We're working on a solution to get around that, meaning aluminum casting at some point. But the thing is with making a holster, like for instance, that new Ruger I heard you guys talking about earlier, the Ruger LCP Max with the enhanced handgun grip. It's an amazing little pocket gun, an amazing gun. But no one right now makes a mold of that pistol. Guess what? Hog Holsters, I went out, I bought the gun. I'm one of the only, if not the only, manufacturer of holsters for that gun. And we make a pocket. We make an inside the waistband for it. And that gun is selling like hotcakes for Ruger and Magpul. Very proud of that little pistol. But we make a holster for it. Why? Because I'll go out and buy a gun if we've got the demand for the holster.
1: Sure.
0: We can actually, when we get the gun, like the RXM when it came out, I went and bought the gun, I went and modified a mold, and we had the first holster specifically made for the RXM on the market. That I believe in being quick, I believe in making the holsters, I believe in keeping your word, and I've been happily making holsters now for 20 years. October 1st was our 20th anniversary of helping America wear guns.
1: John, you're a gun guy. All right, quick question for you. Red dots, do you have to have a different holster, or can you use the same holster for a gun with a red dot without a red dot?
0: Okay. We make a lot that have a red dot. We've been making them for a couple of years with a flap that goes between your body and the optic, and that protects the optic from being turned on your body. Just recently, we have come out with what's called the Hog Ops, OPS, for Optic Protective System. We just put it on the website last night, knowing I was going to be on here today. And it actually, for a lot of the more popular pistols, it actually encompasses both sides. You saw it there at Gunsight. It covers both sides of your optic. One of the reasons we created that is in a training situation. I saw someone without one of my holsters, their optic-equipped pistol, when they were practicing removing a protester, the poi gun, you know, the blue gun they had with the optic, it was removed from their holster. Wasn't one of our holsters. I'm not even going to say who it was. And I'm like, I need to create something that will prevent that. So what I did was I scratched my head, and I came up with a solution. It's called the Hog Optic Protective System. It protects your optic from being turned on, turned off, banged, or pulled out by something pulling upward on that 90-degree angle that a lot of these optics have on the front side. And kind of proud of my innovative. I'm an old Marine, so everything on our website, if it's got a name, it's probably an acronym. You know how Marines are with that. I literally love helping America wear guns. I've been doing it for 20 years. I've been blessed with this business, and I work hard, and I get the stuff out.
1: I know you do, John. Yeah, look, I appreciate your enthusiasm. You're obviously a gun guy. You're a believer. You use your guns. You understand what they're for. Hog Holsters, HEWGHolsters.com. Use the code GUNTALK when you're checking out, and you get a 10% deal on the thing, a discount. John, thank you so much. Congratulations. And, man, I'm looking at the Hog Ops. That's a good-looking innovation. You're doing good work, my friend.
0: Thank you. Thanks, Tom. Have a great day.
1: All right, you too. You take care. All right, open lines for you now. Give me a call at Tom Talk Gun.
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All right, we're just pretty much open lines, and I'm going to yammer for a little while, and you're welcome to come on in. 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But then again, why would this be different from any other time? I never have a plan. We just yak. I was thinking about our conversation with John Abbott from Hog Holsters, and you got to go check it out. 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Use the Gun Talk code to get 10% off. And no, I don't get anything out of it. I just offered it. I said, hey, John, throw a discount code for our people. And he said, yeah, sure, we'll do that. I was thinking about the different ways we carry. He mentioned having pocket carry. He's got inside the waistband. He's got outside the waistband. And I was wondering, how do you carry? I'm assuming you do. And you may not carry every day. I mean, we can say, you ought to carry every day. Well, yeah, you should, but a lot of people don't. But when you do, how do you carry? Do you two pocket carry? And if you do, do you have the gun loose in a pocket, or do you have a pocket holster? Do you do inside the waistband? And if you do, is it over like a 3-3-30 position on your hip, or is it appendix style inside the waistband? Or do you do outside the waistband? I've done all of them, and every once in a while I'll try different ones. For small revolvers, I do like pocket carry. I think it's a really good alternative. I'll actually, a lot of times we'll go with and I shoot right-handed, but a lot of times I'll go with a left front pocket for a revolver, especially if I'm using that as a backup gun. Because if I need a backup gun, maybe I just go into my pocket with my left hand and pull it out. And I'm perfectly okay shooting a revolver left-handed. Not a problem. On some of the revolvers, I have lasers, which really helps as well. Inside the waistband doesn't work for me. And yeah, I know everybody gets nervous about what's it pointing at. And if it goes off, I'm going to shoot my junk. Yeah, that's all true. But that's not why it doesn't work for me. It is body shape. I'm always interested how people say, well, you should do this because it works for them, right? Because it works for them, it should work for you. Well, no, it doesn't always work that way.

I remember when Dad and I were doing TV together. It was always funny. When we were standing next to each other on camera, he was taller than me. But when we were sitting down next to each other, I was taller than him. The difference being that he had really long legs. He was a long-legged, lanky guy and a long torso. And I have really short, stubby legs and a long torso above the waist. Well, the difference, and where I'm going with this, is the difference is that I don't have that much real estate for inside the waistband appendix style. A holster there gouges me. When I sit down, it gouges me in the leg and just is very uncomfortable. And I guess if I had like long legs and a different, you know, body shape, it might work for me, and it does for a lot of people. But I've tried it, and it's just uncomfortable, for me at least. So apart from all the other possible issues, and I freely acknowledge, before anybody jumps into this, that appendix style inside the waistband carry is the fastest. If I've got two hands crossed over my belt buckle, you can draw really fast from an appendix carry. And when people are doing their one-second draws on YouTube, almost inevitably, it is an appendix-style carry. You're going to have to add 0.2, 0.3, 0.4 for going to outside the waistband or inside the waistband on a belt. When we were doing what they call the Cooper Cup drill at gunsight, and I was wearing outside the waistband at 3.5, 3.30 position, if you will, on the belt, it was virtually impossible for me to get to the gun and get it out and get it on target and get a shot off and make a headshot in 1 second. Even with really fast reaction time, call it a 0.2 or 0.3, you're left with 3/4 of a second to get a grip, to do a draw, to come out, to marry your hands together, get the sights on target, and make a shot in the head. There are people who can do that. I'm just not one of them. I got one after maybe, I don't know, 3 to 6 attempts that they gave us. I think I got one shot in the head, and I honestly, it's very possible I shot from the hip on that one, Bob Mundin style, which is not the thing you want to be doing. You would only do that on a range. I also felt like, and it goes back to my earlier topic, trying to go that fast was borderline not in control. Borderline unsafe for me. Now look, if you're one of those people who can do it, great. And there are a lot of people who can't. Just for me, it wasn't working for me. You got to have your own speedometer, your own throttle. You got to go at your own speed, whatever that speed is. But make sure it's a safe speed, right?

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1: 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You're voting for people who don't love our country. People voting for these Democrats, they do not love this country at all. They want it broke down. They want it beat down to his knees.
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0: All right, let's knock it around a little bit. We'll talk about guns or shooting or Second Amendment or whatever. Safety, of course, self-defense with guns. When can you shoot? When should you not shoot? Yeah, a lot of questions involved with that. I got a story to tell you when we come back. In just a little bit, I got to share something with you. First, let's go talk to Fred. He's on line four out of Rhode Island. Hey, Fred, we're on Gun Talk. What's on your mind?
1: Good afternoon, Tom. I had a quick question about rifles and pistols. As far as the breaking goes, brand new gun, you're breaking it in. You want to break it in right. You want to make sure the dependability is going to be there when you need it. How many rounds do you think you need a pistol and how many for a rifle?
0: All depends. What kind of pistol, what kind of rifle? Now, for a pistol, are we talking revolver or semi-auto or what?
1: I would think semi-auto because there's a lot more moving parts in the semi-auto than you have in a revolver, I think.
0: If I'm going to count on that gun for self-defense, if it's a target gun or a fun gun, who cares? But if it's a self-defense gun, I want 200 rounds through it bare minimum, and the break-in period for me involves a lot of lubrication because you've got a lot of parts that are sliding and moving against each other, and it's going to be wearing in. Basically, you're going to be abrading and smoothing out parts as it shoots, and it needs a lot of lube. So I would say lube that gun every 50 rounds or so and get at least 200 rounds through it. And I'm talking about 200 rounds without a failure. If you're still getting jams or failures or something, it's still not suitable for self-defense. Does that make sense?
1: Absolutely. It makes sense. The other thing about you want to wear the parts in, putting a lot of lube in it, does that inhibit the wear-in or does that actually, improve the wear-in?
0: It actually helps
1: wear the parts in.
0: Yeah, I understand what you're saying, but you do want it to be lubed because you'll still get the abrasion, but you're not going to get too much wear. Also, and this is just me talking, I'm not mechanical that much, but I'm thinking the lube also helps. If you are wearing metal on metal, you're getting little shavings off, and it's better for that to be floating in the lube and get it out. And then obviously part and parcel of that is you got to clean the gun. You got to get all that junk out of there. At first, I'd probably clean it every 100 rounds for the first 200 or 300 rounds and then lube the heck out of it. Now, that's what you should do. That's not what I do. Honestly, what I do is I just lube it heavily, and I'll shoot 500 rounds through them. I just go like crazy and shoot the stew out of them and get it all broken in. Now, with a rifle, let's talk about rifles. Which kind of rifle are you talking about?
1: I'd say bolt action, like a varmint rifle and, regular.

0: Yeah, a regular hunting type rifle.
1: Not much of a break-in process there. Lube the lugs, lube the rails a little bit, and then just shoot it. And people will talk about cleaning the barrel every shot or every three shots. If it is a very extremely accurate target rifle, you may want to do that break-in process on the barrel. But honestly, if it's not capable of shooting quarter-inch groups, and very, very few are, I wouldn't worry about it. I would just lube the bolt and just go shoot it.
0: Okay, that makes perfect sense. Absolutely, absolutely. Yeah, it's absolute good advice. Appreciate it.
1: Okay, good deal. I appreciate the call. Let me go drop down to Dan. He's in North Carolina. Dan, you made it on to Gun Talk. What do you have there?
2: Hey, Tom, how you doing?
1: I'm great.
2: Good. Always enjoy your show. I've got a little pistol here that was my dad's. He got it from a good friend of his, and Dad passed away in 98. And I packed it away for years, and I come across it. I completely forgot it. It's got a little teeny surface rust, which I am concerned. Other than that, she's pretty tough. It's a little teeny, and I don't know how old it is. I'm guessing 50, 60 years old. An H&R 632 pistol, six shot. Do you know anything about 32 pistols?
1: Yeah, it shoots the 32 Smith & Wesson Long. It came in 2.5 and 4-inch barrels, as I remember. Which is yours?
2: I got a 2.5 barrel.
1: Okay. Should be safe to shoot. On the surface rust, I got a tip for that. It's really easy. If you get some hardware store 4-0 steel wool, the 4-0 steel wool, and use a good gun oil on the gun, and then just rub it down with the steel wool, it will take the rust off without removing the finish.
2: I'm glad you told me that. I did not know that.
1: Yeah, pretty cool deal. I mean, I stole that idea from somebody else. I don't ever have an original idea. You know that, right?
2: Some of the best ideas get passed around anyway.
1: But that should be a fine... I mean, you understand it's a very inexpensive revolver. $50 maybe these days. But, you know, just to have something that came down from your dad that you can go out and shoot it just occasionally just for fun, that's a pretty neat deal.
2: Well, I really thought about kind of keeping it, just kind of keep it in case you ever need it around the house or something. You never know that these days. And I might need to get up with your buddy about the hog-hide holsters there because the holster board is foul shape.
1: Yeah, and he probably doesn't have one for an old revolver like that. But, you know, you could find something. If you're going to depend upon this for self-defense, two things I want to mention. One is you definitely got to go out and shoot it. And I would say put, you know, two or three dozen rounds through it just to make sure it's working. The other is to shop carefully for ammunition. There's some decent Smith & Wesson long ammo out there, but you would prefer not to be using Full Metal Jacket. It'd be better to have an expanding bullet, although... at that low velocity, you're not going to get much expansion, but see if you can find some defensive ammo for that, and it should work just fine.
2: Okay. Now, what I've got is a whole bunch of old lead heads, look like.
1: Well, and that ammo is going to be awfully old. You could try a little bit of it, but you may want to look around and see if you can find some more modern ammo. It's the ammo would concern me, honestly, more than the revolver would. Revolver's probably going to be in decent shape. The other thing is, one other thought. If you have any concerns about it at all, it's probably a good investment to take it to a gunsmith, a local gunsmith, and just have it looked over. To say, okay, check this thing out for safety. Let me know if there's anything you see that causes a problem or causes you to concern. And, you know, one that hadn't been shot that for that long and is that old, not a bad idea, especially if you're going to bet your life on it. There you go. Look, I appreciate the call, sir. You take care. Let's grab Tom in Houston on line 4. He just called in. Let's talk NFA, Tom. What's on your mind?
3: Yes, sir. I heard you talking earlier in the show, and I'm thinking I remember 3 or 4 weeks ago, you had somebody on that they were offering a deal with join the Concealed Carry and the Texas Rifle Association for one money. Because TRA and the Concealed were on the lawsuit. And I know here at CRA, we don't

0: require you to be a Texas resident, but I was wondering if you recall that situation.
1: That sounds familiar, and I'm just a little, I know that there were several organizations that were involved in the lawsuit. And if you are a member of one of those organizations, and you can join now, it doesn't have to be like you were a member before the lawsuit, you can join now, then you are covered under the injunction, and so you've got that covered. I know that the Citizens Committee for the Right to Keep and Bear Arms is one. I'm pretty sure the Gun Owners of America is one. And you may be right that the Texas group, but I would have to go look up which one it is. But I'm sure that's available. You could do a quick look online. I think it probably is not a bad idea, as our two guests earlier in the show mentioned, to go ahead and belong to one of the groups that were involved in the injunction. Because, yeah, I know ATF is now saying we're not going to enforce this law. Somebody actually called in and said, hey, just remind everybody. Just the fact that they are not enforcing the NFA regs doesn't mean that's not still the law, which means what you're doing, if you say, I'm going to go saw off a barrel on a shotgun or a rifle, they're saying, yep, you don't have to file the paperwork and do all of that. What they're saying is, we're not going to prosecute you for that. Under the law, and look, I appreciate the call, under the law, it's still required. The law is still there. You could say technically you're still breaking the law. They're just saying we're not going to enforce it. We're not going to do anything about it. Does that cause you heartburn? Yeah, a little bit. It kind of does. And I think maybe there's extra protection if you belong to like the Citizens Committee to the Right to Keep and Bear Arms, for the Right to Keep and Bear Arms, or Gun Owners of America, or one of the other groups. We'll get more information about this, because this just broke like 2 days ago with the ATF issuing its guidance on the NFA items, which would be silencers, short barrel rifles, short barrel shotguns. You can go into a store now, according to this new information, and the store can legally sell you those without having to do the background check, fingerprint, photograph, any of that other stuff that you've always had to do for NFA items. And you just do a 4473. You fill out the same form you would fill out when you're buying a gun. And once that's done, and if they either have to call in the check and get the okay, or in some states, all you have to do is show your concealed carry permit, and that takes care of it. A few minutes after you fill out the form, you walk out with it. You got an SBR, short barrel rifle, a short barrel shotgun, also known as a sawed-off shotgun, if you prefer, or a silencer, your suppressor, and you're perfectly legal. You haven't done any of the paperwork, and it's not required. There are other considerations.

I don't feel like I fully understand what it really means. And we've had two guests on already, both of them lawyers, both of them working in this space, both of them working in the Second Amendment space or in the FFL world, helping dealers do their thing. And both of them are saying, yeah, we don't really know exactly what this means. You'll pardon me if I'm not going to rush to be in front of the line on this one. I want to wait a week or two until this percolates. If you would like more information on what this actually means and what we can do, what we should do, I don't know who I should know what we should do. Follow me over on X, formerly known as Twitter, x.com. I am at Gun Talk over there. I will be linking to a number of these stories. I kind of think about my X postings, my X feed, as a news feed. I try to find stories that I think will be interesting and helpful, informative, and I just repost them so that if you're following me on X, you're likely to get the best aggregation of news stories on these issues, whether it's Second Amendment or some new product or some challenge or some kind of controversy. I'll try to cover it there for you. It doesn't mean I'm going to be complete. I do what I can do, but it's a pretty good start and it's going to get you there. So if you're interested in that, by all means, go over to X and follow me there. I also should mention, we keep growing our Gun Talk universe. And we have, as you know, thousands of videos on YouTube and now putting them up on Facebook, which works really well for us. Because, frankly, YouTube throttles our feed. YouTube doesn't like guns. It doesn't like gun tubers. They take down videos. They'll go back 10 years and take down a video that's been running for 10 years and take it down and say, this doesn't comply with our standards. Yeah, right. You just don't like guns. We get it. Or we'll have, you know, hundreds and hundreds of thousands of people following our channel on YouTube and put up a video and get 500 views. Well, that's a physical impossibility unless somebody is causing it to not be seen by people. So having said all that, our universe grows. So we now have the Shooting Sports Life channel, and it continues to grow in terms of places where you can get it, where you can see it. It's a 24-hour, 7-day-a-week television channel. It's nothing but shooting and guns. And it's available on your TV. You just add it to your TV. It's free. And if you go to shootingsportslife.com, they will list there, and we're updating it all the time. I think I got to go look. I'm not sure I can talk about the latest one. We just got a big one, and I think it's out yet now, but I don't want to mention it until I know. I've gotten myself in trouble before, but when they say, yeah, you're not supposed to talk about that yet. Oh, okay. We'll do that. So at any rate, if you go to shootingsportslife.com, and what you do is you add it to your TV the way you would add Dish or Direct or any of the other channels or apps they're called. And these are called fast channels. And then you just get continuous feed. So I mentioned earlier that we have some things going on. We're doing the latest season. We're filming the latest season of First Person Offender, where we take people and put them into self-defense situations. It's gotten to be a regular thing. We can just count on it happening like every third or fourth time, where people channel their inner Columbo into the activity. They don't know why they're doing it, but they do things they've seen on TV. They get into a self-defense situation in these simulations, and they shoot it out with the bad guy, and they shoot the bad guy, and the bad guy falls down. And then we won't call the end of the exercise. We just let them sit there. And I don't know, every third or fourth time, somebody has to walk up to the guy they just shot, who was trying to kill him, and kick away the gun. And later we said, why'd you do that? And they got no idea. No idea in the world why they did that. You walked up to this guy who was trying to kill you. You've got cover. You're way back there. You're where you're supposed to be. You got your force projection system called a gun. The wireless hole puncher is in your hand.

0: And you gave away the distance that you gained by having all that and walk up to it, kicking away, because you got this junk in your head that you don't even know how it's there or what it is, and it got filled with movies and TV. How do you get rid of that? Training, training, training. You got to wash it all out and put the good stuff in. But it is fun to watch because we think, yep, they're going to do it again, aren't they?
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0: We're going to be talking about gun collecting, which is a whole nother area of the Second Amendment world. We'll get into that in just a bit. First, I want to talk with Neil out of Prescott, Arizona, who just called in. Neil, what's on your mind, sir?
1: Well, I'm curious. The Second Amendment is extremely important to me. I stand by that manufacturing of your own firearm should be legal, and of course the ATF has interfered with that quite a bit. I'm curious, though, on what's going to happen if people that are standing on their own trying to create their own community under Sharia law or something to that effect, or criminal activity, are they going to be making guns legally? I stand by that they have the right if they're not a citizen, but are people, like I knew people from Afghanistan, making guns from scratch, are they going to be interfering with our Second Amendment?
0: That's an interesting question. I mean, clearly, cartels are, you know, they have their own collection of bad people, and they either get or make their own guns. Typically, they're not making their own guns. Typically, they're buying them. If they're not a prohibited person, they can go to a gun store and buy them. They could manufacture them themselves. There's really nothing, and I think inherent in your question is that, okay, well, how do we prevent bad people from making their own guns, which is a part of the whole, how do we prevent bad people from buying guns or having guns? The answer is we can't. Never have been able to, we never will be able to. You can pass a law that says they can't, but, you know, the thing about criminals, by definition, they don't obey laws. So there's literally nothing you can do to prevent them from getting guns or having guns or making guns.
1: I was in the business in California for 20 years. We did First Blood Rambo. That was our fault. But the whole thing boiled down to is when I would call up the state, they would not let me turn down people because they had names that they were basically cartel people. My brother was DEA, so I ended up asking questions from him. But I couldn't turn people down buying a gun legally. I was involved in the case of bad guys buying guns.
0: Look, I understand what you're saying. It's kind of like, I remember when Eric Holder was our U.S. Attorney General, and he's running guns to Mexico and telling dealers, yeah, you got to let the cartels have these guns. They got to run them down there. And I appreciate the call, sir. I understand the concern. The reality is...

0: get all wrapped around the axle about, well, we shouldn't do this, we shouldn't let them have guns. They're going to have guns. And we can sit here and say that shouldn't be that way all we want to, and all we do is just sound like children when we do that. They're going to have guns. Bad people are going to have guns. You can prosecute them, and you can put them in jail. And when they're in jail, they're not going to hurt anybody out on the outside, which is a good thing. Build more jails is not a bad solution to some of this, or at least one approach. The other part of that, and I'm not happy that this is where we are, is that you got to provide your own protection. Nobody else will. Bad people are out there, and they're operating in larger gangs. The threat has changed. And that's a subject I want to get into at some point where I've got a little bit more time. Maybe next hour we'll do that. The threat has changed. It's not one guy mugging you for your watch. It's 3 to 6 people who are robbing you or carjacking you or just, they just want to beat up on you. Because of why? I don't know. They just want to beat up on you. I mean, like beat on you till you're dead kind of a thing. The threat has changed, and maybe the reaction just should be changed, and maybe what you carry should be changed. More ammo, certainly. More training, yep. Probably, and I'm reluctant to get here, but I'm going to get there. Probably a red dot of some sort. And I'll talk about that when we come back. Also, we'll talk gun collecting when we come back. Give me a call at Tom Talk Gun, and we will continue the conversation. If there's something on your mind, and I know there is, call me. I'm Tom Gresham, and this is Gun Talk.
1: 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Hey, it's Haldane. That's what we're talking about Monday morning at 6:35 as we're going to get to know the Launch Louisiana Alliance. Also on the show, we'll have Moral Dilemma Monday. We'll have Medical Monday. We'll chat with Will Green from LABI. We'll talk about everything under the sun with Moon. We'll recap the weekend in sports and hopefully close the book on Isaias. Join me Monday, 6 till 9.
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5: From ABC News, I'm Mike Dabusky. Injuries and damage have been reported today in Riyadh, where Saudi officials say the airport there has suffered yet another strike on one of the terminals. Yesterday, 13 people were killed in a similar strike on the airport, including one American. It comes amid escalating fighting between Houthi rebels in Yemen and a Saudi-led coalition. Tensions also flaring between Ukraine and Russia.
6: Ukrainian officials say Russia has struck a thermal power plant in the eastern city of Kharkiv after President Trump had announced this energy ceasefire. Trump on social media earlier said Russia and Ukraine had agreed to stop attacks on energy infrastructure with immediate effect. But Ukraine's President Zelensky says Trump's announcement came as a surprise, but he says Kyiv is ready to agree if Russia does as well. Russian officials, meanwhile, have yet to respond to Trump's declaration. Patrick Reeval, ABC News, London.
5: The new Russian strikes come after President Trump announced a deal to have Russia supply diesel fuel to the U.S., which has drawn swift pushback. Daniel Fried is the former ambassador to Poland. He was also the architect of the sanctions package against Russia during the 2014 Crimea invasion.
7: This diesel deal is arguably illegal under U.S. law because of this 2022 law and inconsistent with U.S. With the Lindsey Graham Russia Sanctions Act that the president just signed. So what is going on?
5: Pope Leo has announced he's going in for surgery sometime within the next couple days after doctors discovered a nodule on his lung. The Pope making the announcement at the Sunday service at the Vatican today, where Katarina Jichova from the Czech Republic looked on.
8: We hope the surgery is going to go well for him.
9: Yeah, of course.
8: That he's going to be okay after.
9: Yeah.
5: You're listening to ABC News.
9: Give the star in your life the

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2: You're in the right place. Get ready for the original national talk show about guns, shooting, and the Second Amendment. What's the best gun for personal protection? Why own an AR-15? Tom knows. New guns, politics, and shooting tips. All coming your way right now. Tom Gresham's your host, and you can call him at Tom Talk Gun. Now, here's Tom.

0: we're going to keep doing this until they shut us down. So far, so good. I'm Tom Gresham. This is Gun Talk. Glad that you could be with us, because we call it Gun Talk because we talk about guns. To be a part of it, you just give me a call. It's really that easy. Pick up the phone and give me a call at Tom Talk Gun. Doesn't really matter what you want to talk about, if it's a rifle, shotgun, handgun, revolver, semi-auto, I don't care. Weird ammo, sure, we'll talk about that as well. It really doesn't matter. And the thing is, the gun universe is huge. There are the regular things. You got the plastic fantastics, and then you got different things. Some guns are pretty, some are ugly, some are interesting, some are different, some are weird, some are rare, some, you know, whatever. And frankly, that brings us to the subject of the moment, which is gun collecting. Why do we collect guns? Well, because some are weird, some are pretty, some are different, some are rare, some are expensive, and some are just goofy, and we do all of that. Who better to talk about that than Logan Mitesh joins us right now with his new effort here, Logan, called The Collector's Wire. What is that all about?
1: Yeah, hey, Tom. Thanks for having me on. The Collector's Wire is kind of a culmination of a little bit of frustration, to be completely honest with you. I've been dealing in the museum and collector world with firearms for more than a decade, and there are some amazing firearm collector organizations out there, and there's hundreds of them. And there's amazing museums and private collectors and stuff all over the country and all over the world. And that information is spread all over the place. I mean, my emails seem to never stop pinging with stuff coming in and all these notifications. And it can be a little tiresome. And, you know, sometimes things get missed and I find out way too late about a museum exhibit Yeah, so what I decided to do was try to aggregate all of these things into the Collector's Wire. And so it is it's a new undertaking that I have put together, and you know, there's all sorts of different postings. There's museum exhibits, museum presentations. There was a local one in a little Pennsylvania museum yesterday that we covered that, you know, most people probably wouldn't have heard about. There's new books that are coming out on different topics, and we're covering those as well. There's deals on neat, you know, curio and relic surplus guns. There's museum coverage or auction coverage of pieces that are setting record-breaking prices to help keep the pulse, you know, on how things are going in the collector world and upcoming auctions and just all sorts of stuff. If it's collector based, trying to make it easier for everyone to find it all in one place. And that was, you know, what I'm trying to do.
0: And I'm thinking that there are a lot of people who are thinking, yeah, but I'm not a gun collector. And at the same time, I'm thinking, yeah, but you don't have to be a gun collector to find this stuff to be not only interesting, but utterly fascinating, do you?
1: Oh, yeah, absolutely. You know, there's all sorts of stuff that, you know, everyone's got their own avenue of what they like to collect. And, you know, there are certain things that I'm just not interested in spending my money on. But when I see them come across the auction block for record-breaking hundreds of thousands of dollars, you can't help but stop and go, wow, that's pretty amazing, you know, and some of the stuff is a little unusual and people may not have heard of it, but it helps. It, you

0: No, it helps you understand what's going on in the collector world. So, you know, even though you and I may not be spending six figures on a certain, you know, military surplus gun, the next time we're perusing an auction or we're at a local gun store and or gun show and we're seeing prices on collectible guns going up, and we go, my gosh, how did this happen? When did this happen? When you think, well, you know, look what's going on with some of these six and even seven-figure guns. It unfortunately has a trickle-down effect.
1: Yeah, it does. And I would just direct people, it is thecollectorswire.com, thecollectorswire.com. You know, and you mentioned museums. I mean, a lot of us know of a couple of key museums. Obviously, you got Smithsonian and you got the Cody Museum, but there are a lot of other museums. And if you're like traveling across the country and you're thinking, rather than saying, you know, doing the search on your phone over gun stores near me, you say, I wonder if there's a firearms museum. And you go in, you go, well, that's pretty cool. I saw things there I didn't even know existed.
0: Yep, exactly. You know, and there's some people may or may not be familiar with a place, you know, called the J.M. Davis Historical Arms Museum in Claremore, Oklahoma. It's a fantastic collection, but, you know, it's a little off the beaten path. People go, okay, well, I've heard of Tulsa, but where in the world's Claremore, right? but it's a great museum. I've been there. Their curator is a great guy. It's a really awesome collection. It is the largest private collection of firearms in the country. And they've got a new exhibit unveiling and fresh stuff going on in the museum that's going to open up on October 30th. Again, some people don't know where Claremore, Oklahoma is, but now you know that that's going on because of the Collector's Wire.
1: So what are they going to have in this new exhibit?
0: Well, that's a great question, and that's part of the allure. They're keeping it a bit of a secret. I don't exactly know, but I know they're having, you know, kind of an opening reception and an unveiling of something really, really big, physically large, 20 feet large. But yeah, so, you know, truly bringing out the big guns.
1: They've got an A-10 Warthog 30-millimeter cannon in there or something. Who knows?
0: Right, yeah. So, you know, I have no idea what it's going to be, but I know it's going to be great. But I wouldn't have known about it had I not been doing the research on the stuff to put up on the Collector's Wire. And, you know, now with the wire, other folks don't have to do that. You know, I'll do it for you. All you got to do is either check out the website or sign up for the weekly Roundup newsletter.
1: All right, give me an idea. Like, what's one of the weirdest guns you've run across where you just go, that is just odd?
0: I think one of the weirdest ones that I've run across was a 19th century take on the Taurus Judge, long before the judge was a judge. Someone had taken two Colt single-action armies and cut the frames and brazed the two cylinders together so that 10 shot shell down in that 45 Colt chamber. Very, very unusual gun. So, you know, everything old is new again, and there's no new idea under the sun.
1: That is a great point. Every time somebody says, well, have you heard about this new cartridge, and they start telling you about it, you go, well, yeah, that's the 22 Hornet. Give me a break. It's like there really isn't anything new here.
0: Exactly, yeah. So that was one of the really unusual ones that kind of made me stop and go, And, you know, and then when you look at the way it's put together, it's just brass brazed together. And I'm like, well, I think the Taurus Judge would be a little safer.
1: You know, historically, you look back, you know, not just modern times, but all the way back, people tinkering with guns have been real innovators, and they have come up with some of the weirdest, most interesting things. I mean, the whole lock, stock, and barrel, originally it was lockmakers, you know, and clockmakers making guns. But guns have been kind of the platform for so much, not only tinkering, but artwork. The art of firearms is stunning.
0: Oh, gosh, it sure is. And, you know, there, again, another thing we just recently covered on the Collector's Wire is that, you know, Beretta just celebrated their 500th anniversary. They're the oldest gun maker in the country, and it's also believed the oldest family-run business in the world.
1: Mm-hmm.
0: And so, you know, they got their start because they sold a bunch of barrels for 296 Ducats, I think is what it was called. So in order to celebrate part of this anniversary, they made 296 very special Ducat pistols.

0: and they've got the actual 16th century coins in them, and there's gold inlay, and they're absolutely gorgeous guns. It's just another way for there to be expression in art. You know, not all art is framed. Some art fires.
1: I like it. Well, Logan, I love what you're doing here because it makes this collector's world accessible to a lot of us who are not into it. I always say, look, I don't have a gun collection. I just have guns that I shoot. And other people say, well, you got a good gun collection. No, I don't have anything I don't shoot. But I find it interesting to see what other people are collecting. And some people specialize in not only just Winchesters, but like particular Winchesters or particular types of guns. And just there's a world there that if you're not in it, you don't even know exists.
0: Yep, exactly. And it can get, you know, it can be so broad or it can be so incredibly specialized, you know. I know a guy, you mentioned Winchesters. I know a guy who collects, it's not just Winchesters, but it's Model 70s. And not just Model 70s, they got to be pre-64s. And he has one in every grade and caliber that the pre-64 Winchester was made in. I mean, that's a pretty specialized collection.
1: But for him, that has been a lifelong quest, and that's what he's going for.
0: Absolutely. And that, you know, it's the thrill of the hunt, that applies whether you're, well, literally hunting or if you're putting together a gun collection or a coin collection or a car collection, you're always looking for that next holy grail piece. And that's what makes it so much fun.
1: Well, congratulations on putting this together. I know it's a labor of love. I hope it works well for you. Go to thecollectorswire.com and check it out. Logan, thank you so much.
0: Thank you for having me on, Tom. It's always a pleasure.
1: Absolutely. All right, you take care. There you go. All right, wide open now. Are you a gun collector? Do you like going to gun museums? Give me a holler, 866-TALK-GUN or Tom Talk Gun.
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0: the 300 Winchester Magnum and increases the body diameter. The 300 PRC 212 ELDX travels at over 2,850 feet per second with 3,824 foot pounds of energy. The result is an optimum combination of accuracy and game stopping performance. Black Hills Ammunition, the power of performance.
1: All right, we're back with you here. If you want to call me, give me a holler. 866-TALK-GUN. Let's see, keeping it in the studio here. Do we still have Orlando, or are we going to try to call him back? I don't know if we... Okay, well, all right, we'll call him back. Good deal. That'll work. I was mentioning in the... And this is a, has to do with Range Ready Studios. I was mentioning the First Person Defender show. If you haven't checked that out, you really should. It's available on YouTube and basically all the places where we have our videos. We take regular people, drop them into a self-defense situation using some type of simunitions or anything from airsoft sims, and we see how they react. People have an idea of what they're going to do until they get into it. And a lot of times it's just complete helmet fire. It's just like the brain just locks up. Or they go into it and do all kinds of stuff, and afterwards you're doing the debrief, and you go, why'd you do that? And they're just like, don't know. I have no idea. What you do find, though, is that if you are a person, and look, I've realized that not many people do this. If you go through self-defense training, especially if you do force-on-force training, which is a specialized thing, it's more advanced. The more you do it, the more you can handle it. The more you do it, the better you are able to problem solve in the middle of chaos. And that's a lot of what you get with SWAT and special forces people, because they go through it all the time. They're train, train, train. It's just stuff going on, and they're problem solving and taking care of it and doing what they need to do. But at first, it's overwhelming. Later on, it's just stuff. It's like whatever it is you do for your job, when you first start it, it's like, wow, that's a lot. And now you do it without thinking, and you can multitask. Same kind of thing. Let's go talk to Dylan in Idaho on line two. Hey, Dylan, you're on Gun Talk.
2: Tom, huge fan. Love my KIDO every weekend.
1: Wonderful.
2: An interesting little aspect to collecting, now that you mention it, especially in relation to the ATF direction that was just given to us. There are two really interesting, highly collectible firearms that have been, I don't know, locked up in jail for decades, which is the H&R handgun, which was made somewhere in the 20s, a single-shot 410 shot pistol,
1: right,
2: which required a tax stamp.
1: Right.
2: A beautifully developed firearm with really interesting colors, and the Marbles Game Getter, which was specifically developed for the metallic cartridge 44 XL shot. I'm in the business, if you will. I've founded the Gem State Arms Collectors, and as I'm in the business, I've come across these wonderful things, and it's a felony, and they're
1: yes,
2: hardly applicable.
1: No,
2: to
1: it's anything in real danger. It's a single-shot 410 handgun. Now that the restrictions have been pulled off, there may be one of those coming out of one of my safes. Just saying. So, all right, go ahead. Pick it up from there, please.
2: I'm addicted to them. I was a manufacturer for a while, and I even, just to preserve one, took one, which John Tappan wrote about in American Handgunner, which was to convert one using a Winchester Model 92 barrel and putting it back into the action and making it into 44-40. But yes, there are tons of these laying around because they're just beautiful little relics that should never have been fallen under the same association. And hopefully we'll get to see a wonderful, I don't know, somebody needs to write a book, because once they write the book, they become a lot more attention to them. So
1: right,
2: love to see more about it.
1: That's an interesting idea. Tell me about the Gem State Gun Collectors.
2: So Gem State Arms Collectors, gemstatearmscollectors.com, got started about 10 years ago. Myself and a wonderful

0: gentleman by the name of Steve Matlock, has been associated for a long time, started the Jump States Arms Collectors out of Boise, Idaho, meeting at the Elks 310 Lodge every single month on the third Tuesday. There's a little secret gun show. There's tables there. People can put it out. But, you know, a wonderful publication, too, Bob writes cartridges, or Bob's Cartridge Corner, every single month. There's right now over 66, I think there's over 70 articles that are written, and it's grown to be the first real collectors group in Idaho. I know you're an Idaho man, I'm an Idaho man, and we should support the youth getting involved in collecting.
1: All right, do me a favor, shoot me an email at tom@guntalk.com with the info. I got to get down there to the regular monthly meeting that you're doing. I'm up here in Cascade, and get down there, and we'll get together.
0: Not a far stretch, my friend. Love to see you. I'll get you an email.
1: Sounds good. I appreciate the call, sir. Excellent call. There you go. Thanks, Dylan. Let's grab Mike on line 3 out of Oregon. Hey, Mike, let's talk dots.
2: Yeah, my opinion is that anybody who's old, and I'm almost as old as you are, who carries with iron sights, but would be willing to actually do a little bit of practice so they can find the dot, should carry with a dot.
1: Why?
2: Because when you're walking around, you either have glasses on, or you either have good distance vision that you never lost, or you're wearing glasses. And the main center of those is focused on infinity, and the lower level on those is probably focused on pretty close.
1: Mm-hmm.
2: It's not focused on the sights. So as you are walking around, you're going to the store, going to the bank, you cannot see your sight. If you're using iron sights, you cannot see your sights and your target at the same time. And I compete in USPSA with a revolver. So I shoot a lot of iron sights, but I have to use very specialized glasses to make that work.
1: Yeah, but those are glasses you're not going to be wearing as you're walking around in your daily work, right? Yeah.
2: You're right. The only way that you can have a firearm with a sight on it where you can see the sight and the target at the same time is if you've got a dot.
1: Makes sense to me. I mean, I think you're onto something, but I'm going to add one thing, a good call. It's not just for older folks. The dot has benefits for everybody, and we're figuring that out big time these days. If you want to make particularly accurate shots, the dot is definitely going to help you with that. We'll talk about that when we pick this up on the backside. 866-TALK-GUN. I'm Tom Gresham. Be right back.

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0: We're just sitting around the big old digital fireplace here, and we're having a good time talking about guns and shooting and optics. And yeah, I'm going to talk about dots in a little bit. Red dots, green dots, whatever it is, the optic you put on your pistol, on your carry pistol. And yeah, I don't right now, but I'm going to. I have made the decision. I haven't actually done anything about it, but I've made the decision that I'm going to go to a dot on my carry gun. I got a whole bunch of really nice guns that don't have dots and aren't set up for them. And I can still shoot iron sights real well. But there are times when you look at it and you go, you know, I could be more accurate with a dot. I know I can. Well, we'll talk about that in just a minute. First, I want to talk to Orlando out of Houston. It's not Houston and Orlando, is it? You know, it's Orlando and Houston. Hey, Orlando, thank you so much for calling in. Welcome.
1: Yeah, thank you. How you doing? Thank you. I'm just calling back in. Sorry, literally, I'm always on church on Sundays, but I just wanted to give a quick range report. I did attend the June basic pistol and carbine class at Range Ready Studios. And okay. This was my second class. I took the operator one before the previous year, but what made it special was my son was always asking me, hey, I would like to go to that training. So I called in. He was 18 years old. We went for Father's Day, had a good time. Chris Serino and the group, again, always great instructors there. Learned a lot. The weather was hot, definitely for Louisiana. Hot and muggy. We did have rain on the second day, mm-hmm. but Chris did a great job. He took that morning of the class and just went deep dive into the AR-15s, how they work, what parts and everything. It was a great class. I'll recommend anybody who hasn't taken a carbine class to take it there.
0: So was this a two-day class?
1: Yes, two-day class. Yes.
0: So
1: first
0: what?
1: Days was pistol, second days was carbine.
0: Oh, okay. All right. So that's a cool class, pistol and carbine. Your son had just turned 18. How did he react? What did he think about the class?
1: Oh, he loved it. He absorbed it. I mean, the instructors there did a good job, knowing that he was, you know, the youngest student there. Mm-hmm. They did a great class for him. He came out learning a lot. I mean, I know he's going off to college soon. Right? He's telling me that's not the last class he wants to attend. He wants to come to the next one. So and it was a great Father's Day gift for me, but, you know, I know in the future I got to go take him again. That's how good it was. Good range.
0: And I'm guessing that he probably came in as one of the better shooters by the time it was done.
1: Yeah. Matter of fact, Chris had, timing your shots on the pistol. He outshot me, my son. Did a great job.
0: and you were okay with that, weren't you?
1: Yeah, I'm okay.

0: did with that. And, it was great. It was great. Unfortunately, I didn't get to see you over there, but I did see you at the NRA show. We were doing your podcast with the NRA spokesman, but it was good. I had a great time.
1: Very good. Well, Orlando, thank you for the follow-up on that. Yeah, the classes at Range Ready Studios are quite something, honestly. And I have to remind myself occasionally, that's not really the business we're in. I mean, Gunsight, they do training all the time. We do a few classes a year. It's just that our classes are exceptional. Probably mostly because of Chris. Chris Serino is our trainer. He's the director of training operations for Gun Talk and all the TV stuff we do, all the classes and all the experiences. And we have a number of gun companies that do introductions at our place. And we do turnkey operations. They come in and they just love it because it just works so well. And we have people who can teach any kind of firearms, but they can take you if you're very trained up and work with you there, or they can, if you've never handled a gun before, they'll say, okay, let's start with, this is a gun in a box. Let's go from there. And they'll do that. RangeReadyStudios.com if you want to go take a look at and see what some of the classes are. Orlando mentioned, yes, Louisiana gets hot in the summer. This is not news to anybody. Right now, it's a great time. As you head into the fall, take a look at some of the classes that they're offering. I love the idea of taking one of or more of your youngsters with you, doing a family shoot. It's a wonderful thing to do together. Obviously, as you might imagine, I've done that with Ryan a lot as he was growing up. Fun stuff. Let's go talk to Tony. He is in Chandler, Arizona. Hey, Tony. Red Dots, let's talk.
2: Tom, so initially I called to talk about gun collecting, but then you had to move on to Red Dots, and that's a pet peeve of mine, so here we
1: are.
2: Okay,
1: go for it.
2: I've been shooting open sights for 40 years. I have tried several times to go to a Red Dot site on my handguns, and I have two handguns that I use specifically to try to get used to the process of trying to shoot with a Red Dot. Mm-hmm. I can't do it. I spend more time looking for the damn dot, and I have watched YouTube videos. The only thing I haven't done is I've gone to a formal Red Dot class, which would probably help, but I've just resolved myself. I've been shooting open sights for 40 years. That's what I'm trained to do. Trying to go to a Red Dot now at my age and at my level of shooting is completely counterproductive, so I've kind of resolved myself. It ain't happening. Plus, the technology of Red Dots is kind of all over the place. I was telling you, Michelle, I have a friend of mine who bought a Smith & Wesson Bodyguard 2.0 with a Veridian Green Dot sight from the factory. Mm-hmm. The sight is tiny. I mean, it's a small gun, so I guess it's got to be a tiny sight. But
1: right.
2: It's like trying to find a Red Dot looking through a straw.
1: Yeah.
2: It's just, I don't get it. And then on the other side of the point, you've got the Acro, which, closed emitter sight seems to be another trend. And they're just too damn big. I have no interest in putting a mailbox on my slide.
1: I understand. It's just a great big box. It's like a shoebox or something. But in the middle there is, and you're right. There are some that are too small, some that are too big, but you need the Goldilocks dot sight, which is just right for whatever gun you have. Let me throw this thought out for you. And I do not disagree with you, Tony. All right, just understand that. I know where you're coming from. I've been shooting iron sights for 6 decades. And I shoot them quite well, actually. And my carry guns have iron sights. And yet, we had a stage at Gunsight last week when I was shooting there. We're shooting steel plates and we're moving. But the last steel plate, you have to shoot through a 2-inch hole to get to the steel plate. Well, just let me tell you, a 2-inch hole at 15 yards with your carry gun is not an easy thing. So you got to slide this bullet through there. Although I cheated because I figured out that if you were shooting a 45, which I was, you can hit the covering plate hard enough to swing it out of the way and get your second shot and hit that shot there. But having said that, here's my thing, Tony. You're in Chandler. You're not that far from Gunsight. You could either go over to Range Ready Studios and train with Dots, but they have a complete Red Dot class at Gunsight. And I dare say if you would make the investment of time and money and go up there and do that, you would come away saying, yeah, I'm going to go with a Dot on my carry gun all the time. What do you think?
2: Well, here's the other thing. So I would, to be honest with you, even if I could shoot well with a red dot, I would never carry a red dot.

0: sight on my carry gun. And here's my and here's the reason why. And the guy from Hog Holsters earlier brought up a good point. It's one of my reasons as well. Is first of all, it makes the profile of the gun considerably bigger, considering which sight you're going to go with. Mm-hmm. But if it gets damaged or something like that, it's pretty much useless. But the biggest thing for me is most self-defense encounters, at least the ones that I train for, are going to be no more than 10 yards. So I don't see where the benefit of having a red dot sight if I'm training for encounters to 10 yards. Now, I understand that there may be encounters that are at greater distances than that, but more than likely, it's going to be a very fast, close-in encounter,
1: maybe.
0: And I just don't see the benefits of a
1: maybe.
0: Red dot.
1: And if it's not, it's not. I mean, I understand what you're saying, and I'm very familiar with it. Well, you know, most gunfights happen up close. Like, yeah. That was then, this is now, on two points. One is that was then, this is now, on red dots. Older technology was less reliable. Today, it's very reliable. Number two, the gunfight you may find yourself in, maybe you're fighting four people, and you may have to make headshots. And you may have to make headshots at 15 yards. And we don't like to think about that. But if we're training for a mugging where they're trying to steal your watch from the 1950s, I think we are fooling ourselves into what the actual threat is these days. And there's that. And look, you're a guy who has made a commitment to carry a gun. You're the guy who says, I will protect myself. And in certain circumstances, I'm going to protect other people. It is very easy for you and me to come up with scenarios where you say, yeah, I can see where there could be multiple bad guys, and I've got to make some really accurate shots. And all I'm saying, and I'm talking to myself as much as you, Tony, is we have to get over our prejudices of 40 or 50 years of doing this and say, I need to be open to this, and there are ways to learn to do this. And there are tools that we should be considering because, frankly, you know, as somebody pointed out to me last week, he says, you do know that we have, you know, running water and electricity these days, as he laughed at me because I said, I don't have a red dot. I'm not going to go to the red dot. And that was then and this is now. Tony, good call. Thanks for playing because I completely understand where you are. My point is this. It's not that difficult to learn to use a red dot where you can draw and find it. You're not having to hunt for the dot. If you're trying to learn it on your own, it is difficult. Frankly, it is. Here's the one tip I would offer to everybody. If you get a dot or you want to learn to use a dot, you want to learn to be able to draw and see the dot, work on it this way. I've said this before. With a completely unloaded gun, don't start from the draw and try to find the dot. Start with a dot on the target, arms extended, aiming, and then work back to the holster. And then the next time you do your repetition, you start with a dot on the target and go back to the holster, reholster. And then after you've done about 100 of those, then you can slowly, after you come back to the holster,

0: doing this for decades forget that we spent a lot of time learning to use iron sights. We forget that we did that when we were 12 or 8 or 6 or whatever it was. We put a lot of time in doing that, getting it all figured out. And frankly, we learned stuff faster back then, too. It's just the reality of the world, okay? I don't know. I'd say, I don't think we have time on this segment to get Jamie in, do we, Jim? Oh, we do. Okay, let's do that. Let's grab line two. Jamie is with us out of Springfield, Missouri. Jamie, thank you so much for your patience. I'm glad to be able to get around to you. What's on your mind?
1: Well, my brother passed away a couple years ago, and I inherited his AR-15. I was told by a gun shop that I'm not allowed to sell it. Because he built it,
0: he didn't do any paperwork on it.
1: I'm not sure. He built it in California with all those
0: rules. Goofy stuff. Okay.
1: Yeah, he didn't 3D print any parts or anything like that.
0: He assembled an AR. He put it together from parts.
1: Yeah.
0: Okay. Where is the gun now?
1: I believe it has a serial number.
0: Where is the gun now?
1: My house. I was just shooting at the range at Bass Pro, and I was on the way home listening to your radio station. Okay. And so
0: Jamie, let me help you out here. Let me just jump right in. You were told incorrectly. It's perfectly legal to sell that gun. I don't know who told you that. I don't know why they told you that. They did not know what they're talking about unless there's some weird thing going on here. If that gun, is the gun in Missouri with you?
1: Correct, yes.
0: Piece of cake. Don't worry. Don't go to that store. Go to another store if you want to sell it. But there should be no problem whatsoever selling that firearm.
1: Oh, okay. Well, I actually wasn't going to sell it, but because it's my only AR.
0: Okay.
1: And I just wanted to, I didn't think that sounded right.
0: It's not right. So do you like to shoot an AR?
1: I was in the military, mm-hmm. the Marines, and we shot M16A1s when I was in, and so it wasn't it's not as having an AR isn't a big deal as it is to some people.
0: So you're a Marine.
1: Yeah. Well, my rifle is an M1A. So just so you'll know.
0: I love you. That is great. That is fabulous. Yeah, don't worry about that. You got some bad information. Look, gun stores and gun counters are a great place to get bad information. Sometimes you can get good information, but there's a lot of nonsense that gets spouted by people behind the counter at gun stores. So particularly at big box stores. I don't know why that is. So there you go. Well, congratulations. Thank you for your service as a Marine. Don't worry about it. Enjoy that. And the other thing is, you got that gun, and it was your brother, so you got that connection to that family connection. Go out and shoot that thing and enjoy yourself. Jamie, thank you so much for the call. Wow, how about that? M1A, that's her real rifle. And she's got the AR. There's some weird stuff that people say. If a gun was built in California, you can't sell it here. No. I mean, look, unless I'm missing something, and if I am, call me and correct me, but that doesn't make any sense to me. I'm just trying to figure that one out. I don't get that. There you go. Question on the floor. What are you carrying? Why are you carrying it? 9.45-40, revolver, semi-auto, and how often do you carry? Are you one of these people like me that says, yeah, when I leave the house, I got it on? Or are you just carrying now and then? Call me at Tom Talk Gun.
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not getting many votes here, actually none, on the ballot measure in Idaho this year. We're voting on this in Idaho. Which should be the state gun of Idaho? Winchester Model 1894, an 1893 lever action, an 1873 Colt single action revolver, M1 Garand, 1911 45, or the Remington Model 70. A friend of mine said, she said, her husband, says, Tracy says, no, it can't be the 1911, because the 1911 is already the state gun of Utah. We don't want to have the same state gun as Utah. Thanks, Tracy. So he's going with lever action. Yeah, nothing wrong with that. I would go with that as well. Kind of fun. I do like the fact that you've got a state where you've got a ballot measure. We're voting on the official state gun. That works for me. Coming off of the trip down to Gunsight, which was great fun, by the way. And look, I'm a fan of Gunsight. We're doing some wonderful stuff at Range Ranger Studios as well. And if you're closer to that or you're interested in that, I would really suggest you get over there. One of the takeaways, and I mentioned, is that the need for safety, as we stress for speed, you can lose a little of your edge on safety. Guns go off before you want them to. The other thing I found, and this is just a reflection of where we are today, is that even though this was the 50th anniversary of Gunsight, and you got Colonel Jeff Cooper and all that, you had a lot of people wearing these race guns and high-speed rigs and guns that you would, and holsters you would never carry for self-defense. And Gunsight's a gun-fighting school. It's about self-defense. I carried a full-size, 5-inch, 1911 and 45. Yep, not as good for competition. Had my gold bead front sight, which I like a lot, and I shoot well, relatively well. Evidently, not that well compared to young people shooting race guns, but that's a whole different thing. You got to figure out what works for you. But understand that there's a difference between competition and everyday carry, self-defense carry, both in holsters and in guns, and in loads, whatever you're going to be carrying. Got to find that happy compromise. And I think the only way you do that is you get out and shoot a lot and maybe take some classes and maybe shoot some competition if that works for you. Competition is a great way to work on your gun handling skills and get better. You get better at accuracy. You get better at speed. I'm not downplaying the importance or the value of competition. I'm just saying put it all into proper perspective. The rig you carry for everyday carry, probably not what you're going to be using in competition. So, you know, also, yeah, good point. Michelle says, you know, with competition, you are getting some adrenaline dump. You're putting some stress on yourself. You're making yourself to perform under pressure. That's a really good thing. So get out and when you go to competition, say, look, I've never done this before. You know, and a lot of times they will have a session beforehand to introduce newcomers to it. Or somebody will say, hey, well, come with me. I'll show you how to do it. It's a very welcoming group of people, generally speaking. But understand that what you're getting there, you got to kind of play with that a little bit as to whether that's going to work for self-defense. Hey, let's talk about this a little bit more. Give me a call right now. We'll have you as part of the after show. Call me at Tom Talk Gun.

0: meantime, make that commitment to be that person who is safe wherever you go. How do you be safe? You protect yourself and other people around you. You commit to that. It requires a commitment of time and money and mindset. Where this is what I do. More than that, it's not just what you do, it's who you are. And when you are that person, you are a protector. We need more protectors. Be safe out there.
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5: From ABC News, I'm Mike Dubusky. Today, President Trump announced an energy ceasefire between Ukraine and Russia, which was set to take effect immediately. ABC's Patrick Reeval says it came as a surprise to at least one of the parties involved.
6: Ukraine's President Zelensky says he was surprised by Trump's announcement, learning about it on social media. But he says Kyiv is ready to agree if Russia does as well. Shortly before Trump's announcement, Zelensky told ABC's This Week that Ukraine wants an immediate energy ceasefire. Russian officials, meanwhile, have yet to respond to Trump's declaration.
5: The claimed ceasefire appears to have already been violated, with Ukraine reporting Russia has struck a power plant in Kharkiv. In the capital of Kyiv, several areas are currently without power following Russian strikes on energy infrastructure in recent days. Much of the city is also without running water. Saudi officials now confirm another strike on the airport in Riyadh, the latest in a string of attacks in recent days. It comes as fighting continues between a Saudi-led coalition and Houthi rebels in Yemen. Yesterday, an American was among the 13 people killed during an attack on that airport. Pope Leo is going in for surgery this week after doctors found a nodule on his lung. Dr. Jessica Shepherd is the chief medical officer of HERS.
7: Because we have more developed equipment and technology, we do see that the ability to find single pulmonary nodules is actually increasing year by year. And that detection rate can be anywhere from 8 to 51%. Now, the goal of what he is going through, which is to remove or assess this nodule, is to really differentiate between benign and malignancy.
5: Parts of North Carolina are still under tornado warnings as the state deals with the last remnants of Hurricane Isaias, which brought flash flooding and landslides this weekend. Four people were killed across Florida and Alabama in the storm. More than 400,000 people are without power. You're listening to ABC News.
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5: Okay, everybody, welcome back to Tech Gumbo. I'm Haggai Davis II, along with Haggai Davis III. On this show, we dive deep into the world of technology. We break it down in a way that's relevant, interesting, and most importantly, easy to understand. No tech jargon, no alphabet soup of acronyms, just plain talk about the tech that matters to you and me. Okay, Mr. Davis, let's do the Tech Gumbo of the day.
6: I'm excited.
5: We'll start off in space, where SpaceX is saying things are getting kind of close out here.
6: Yeah, they made a presentation recently at a large conference, and they flagged that they've had several run-ins with other companies' satellites where they've gotten within 200 meters, within 100 meters, within 50 meters. Those are incredibly close distances for how big space is.
5: When you consider that they're in low Earth orbit, up somewhere 20 to 50 miles up, and there's 11,000 satellites that are just got the SpaceX logo on them flying around up there. But then the Chinese have all of theirs and all the other satellites that are spinning around up there, that be within 700 feet, within 150 feet, that's a really close call when you've got that much space to work with.
6: Oh, yeah. They've already documented about 650 different instances this year wherever they've been within too close for comfort. And ultimately, their ask here is for these companies to publish their trajectories so that everyone can know ahead of time, where's everything going? What's everyone going to do? Let's make sure that we can all have our lanes and routes mapped out far in advance and that we're not going to run into each other. Because right now, satellites are something that the nerds deal with. It has very little public attention, very little elected official attention. But if satellites start colliding and they make big, very visible explosions in the sky, that's whenever a lot more people get involved and the rules become a lot more strict very quickly.
5: Well, and the Kessler syndrome effect, that really gets everybody.

0: its attention too, because it makes it really difficult to go back into space when you've got that many projectiles spinning around trying to destroy everything in its path.
1: Yes, the goal is to be so far out in front of that, to just manage this like we manage everything else. That this is a complex system that requires cooperation amongst a lot of different stakeholders who are of different nationalities. That it's not just U.S. companies. You have Chinese companies, but I'm sure you're going to have European companies. You'll probably have Indian companies. You might have Japanese companies. But we cooperate all the time internationally in order to avoid catastrophes. We'll just have to do that again. This is something that we know how to do. It's not AI. You know, AI is its own separate issue, but this is something that can be low stakes. And I think that if everyone gets their act together, they can keep it low stakes.
0: And SpaceX does have a system called Stargaze on each one of their satellites, where it has sensors where it's looking out for detection of other satellites that are getting too close, and it knows how to avoid them. And so it can make adjustments pretty quickly and hopefully dodge things. But they really want to get away from having to make that dodge, having to make that last second non-collision. And so, yes, let's hope all these companies, these countries, they all come to the table and say, yes, none of us want to have a really bad day. So let's all be on the same page and share our information as to where our stuff is going to be. The next story we wanted to get to, a company in the United States is going to start trying to produce more solar panels that can generate up to 25% more electricity.
1: This is great. This is something that solar panels are the future. And actually, in a lot of cases, they are the present. Texas is installing a staggering amount of solar panels, and the vast majority of new energy that the U.S. has brought online in the past 2 years has been solar energy, and it will continue to be that way because it is cheaper to bring it online, it is faster to bring it online, it is much more scalable, and so as the U.S. continues to consume more and more energy, we will need new ways of energy production. So having new methodologies, new breakthroughs is a fantastic path to go.
0: If you just go back to 2020, only 3% of the electricity in the United States was generated from solar. In 2025 alone, that was already 9% and is expected to continue growing throughout 2026. And so if we've tripled the amount of electricity being generated by solar in just 5 or 6 years, you can imagine what that hockey stick growth is going to look like over the next 3 to 5 to 10 years as to how much more energy is actually being generated by solar. And if we're doing that, we did a story a couple of weeks back about batteries and how the technology is evolving and changing that can store this energy that's generated during the day when the sun is shining and then store it at night. This sounds like this is becoming a much, much more sustainable project.
1: Oh, absolutely. I think that a decade ago, the engineering did not work out yet. People were optimistic, they were hopeful, but it really just did not pencil out from a economic standpoint, from a pure, operations and power standpoint. But we're really getting to the case where it does make a lot of sense now. And that's driven by a lot of these advancements. That, modern solar panel technology is still relatively young. That in 2010, the cost per kilowatt hour was over $100. It's now under $1. And so we have a staggering rate of efficiency improvement. And we expect to see more growth and improvement and change in this field. And so as this continues to happen, as people start to say, how much pollution solar panels generate? None. That people who are saying, I don't like sitting behind a diesel truck. I don't like sitting next to a coal-fired power plant. Those are kind of nasty. Well, a nice sunny day doesn't produce any of that pollution. It's much nicer to breathe. And so, and we know all kinds of things about the impacts on your health

0: your lungs. These are all pretty easy things to understand. And I think that's really where we're moving in a lot of this stuff, is that it's the U.S. is making big strides in this. Britain is actually making tremendous strides in clean energy. That we're actually behind on a lot of adoption. That's most other countries who are peer nations are well out in front of us in terms of percentage of energy that is generated from sources like solar. So I think the U.S. is racing to catch up, and hopefully we can innovate our way out of the problem.
1: Well, another big advancement is that these panels, before, the if you could get 10 years out of a solar panel, then it was considered a good thing. They're now talking 20 to 30 years for a solar panel. That's longer than your most roofs. When you get new shingles on your house, if you can get 20 good years out of it, you've done good. And so now if you're starting to put up more things on your roof that look like solar panels instead of just shingles, you can have actually a longer, better roof that's generating revenue and producing power.
0: Oh, yeah. Whenever you start to look at the how long will it take to pay back, you know, if you were to put solar panels on your roof, well, it might have been 15 years, and then it was down to 12 years, and then it was down to 10 years. Now it's down to 5 years, and in some cases, it's down to 2 or 3 years. And so that time for how long before you start to actually become revenue positive because of just how efficient and how cheap these technologies are becoming, those numbers are really changing quickly in a way that I think a lot of people just haven't updated their understanding of because of how fast that's changing.
1: I think it's great. And, you know, the more we can put up these solar panels instead of having just flat roofs with blacktop on them, why not put a solar panel on all these flat roofs? I mean, that's what most of the data centers are, that they're building, they've got solar panels on top of them. Let's go. I mean, why not?
0: Oh, and especially if you think about it, that, you know, all the energy that falls on the roof of your house heats your house. And if you're someplace that's already hot, you would like to not have to spend as much money cooling your house. And so if that energy that was falling on your house went to power your refrigerator, power your TV, power your computer, instead of just make your attic hotter, well, now we're two birds with one stone, because your house will be just naturally cooler because it'll be in a little bit of shade. And also, you won't have to pay as much money for all the other things. This is really moving in the right direction on a number of different choices here.
1: Moving along, we certainly have spent a lot of time over the years talking about Windows 10 and now Windows 11. And it has now gotten to where Windows 11 is almost 72% of the computers, even though Windows 10 went end of life 1 year ago.
0: This is a disaster for Microsoft. The fact that Windows 10 is still above 25% of all computers is nothing but just a terrible black eye for the company, that they swore up and down for all of 2025 that October 2025 was the drop-dead date, that Windows 10 would stop functioning, that everyone had to get off of it or else. And here we are after a full year, a quarter of computers are still Windows 10 machines. It shows how terribly Microsoft has bungled the entire situation. And their plan moving forward is just, well, we're going to charge more money next time. But for people, if it was worth the $61, it'll probably be worth the $122.
1: And then a year from now, $244. But at some point, these computers are going to get old. And these computers are not as fast as they once were. They don't have as much RAM. The processors aren't fast enough to keep up with a lot of what's going on in the modern day computing world. And so businesses, mostly businesses, need to upgrade to a new computer. You should be cycling out every 4 to 5 years your computers in a business setting. If you've got a 7-year-old laptop, you're doing more disservice to your employees than you're doing than saving money.

0: Because that seven-year-old laptop is dragging your employees along.
1: I think for the majority of users, that is true. But I think one of the things that's so frustrating about this is that computers have a lot of different uses and a lot of different use cases. And the decision for a business to upgrade has so many different factors that go into it. And there are some machines that, because Windows 10 was such a good operating system for so long, that there's some softwares that just only work with Windows 10 and don't work with Windows 11. And so if you have a machine that some critical function has software tied to it that forces it to be Windows 10, well, the $180 for 2 years, and you know, if you add on the other $244 for the third year, that's $400 for 3 years. That's not that much money. That's not going to be the tipping point, because you've already decided that that machine is critical as is. This number would have to be so much more in order to actually shift people off of their choice. It just feels like Microsoft is trying to annoy people with the size of this number. Either set it to zero and let everyone switch when they want to, or make it $1,000 so that people have to switch. But this in-between number, you're just charging for your service. That's all you're doing. You have the same service, but you're just charging for it.
0: Well, it also is a bit of an indictment on the software industry that is creating software that won't upgrade. Because I know there are still companies out there that still have Windows 7 computers that are running. They're standalone because they can't operate on anything but Windows 7, because that's the program that was. And Windows 7 has not been a thing for 15 years. And yet people are still running Windows 7. There's still some that are running Server 2008s because they just can't upgrade. They've got to maintain. And that's an indictment on the software industry that's not building paths for companies to migrate their software to newer versions of the operating systems. And that's very frustrating when you're in the IT world and your clients are telling you, look, I can't get rid of that computer. And you're telling them, but you're now a cybersecurity risk. Well, I'll just have to take that risk, because that computer running that old software is more important to me than, and you just, that's not a good conversation to have.
1: Oh, I absolutely agree. And I think it goes so much to show why these prices that Microsoft is charging are ridiculous. Because if someone is willing to say, I'm going to be running a computer from 2010, then the fact they're obviously going to be willing to run a computer from 2020, that this is not the thing that's going to change their mind. You are just extracting a little bit more out of them. And it shows that you probably never really had a plan for what to do about all this in the first place, that Microsoft could have just kept Windows 10 and Windows 11 at the same time, that you're already providing the Windows 10 support. That it's not like you're not providing Windows 10 support. You could have just continued to do that. And maybe Windows 11 never suppresses Windows 10. That's fine. That is okay. Windows 12 is coming at some point in time. Maybe it's not this year. Maybe it's sometime next year. But people would have made the jump then. And Microsoft would have continued their pattern of every other operating system is a great one, and the in-between ones are mediocre. That would have been a completely fine world to live in, but Microsoft had to stick a branch in the spokes of their own bicycle, and now they've crashed, and it is just a mess.
0: But at least they're pulling Copilot out of everything, so they're doing something right. Okay, so Paramount and Warner Brothers are officially one big mega company called Skydance.
1: This is terrifying to me. I think there's no other way to say it, that this is a frightening merger of companies, that I am really disappointed that the FCC did not step in to prevent monopolization here, that this is a huge consolidation of power, that the U.S. now essentially has two media companies, Disney and Skydance, that if you look at box office revenue from 2025, those two companies controlled greater than 50% of all box office revenue. if you look at

0: streaming revenue. They controlled about 50% of all streaming revenue. This is just staggering corporate consolidation, and it simply cannot be good for economic competitiveness. It cannot be good for entertainment options. I am so disheartened by all of this. I want to see more companies trying different things, doing different things, experimenting, having different niches, and all being rolled into one super company. It does not seem like a good outcome here.
1: So if you enjoy Paramount Plus and HBO Max and their names that are probably going to be part of the history books, because it's all going to at some point become Skydance, then you're just going to have the one big company. As far as streaming, we've just gone back to the days. I remember back in the 70s when you had ABC, NBC, and CBS, and that was your options. We didn't even have HBO yet. You didn't have TBS or any of the other cable services. You just had three networks. Well, guess what we're going to have? Three networks again. We're going to have Netflix, Disney, and Skydance. Congratulations. We just went back 50 years.
0: And it's, you know, whenever you think back to 5 years ago when people were saying, oh, you know, you have all these streaming services and you have, you know, Peacock and you have Paramount and you have HBO and you have Disney and you have Netflix. And people were saying, oh, that's so many streaming services. Most of these streaming services, they're not profitable. It's too many subscriptions to have. Well, if they're going to mix together Paramount Plus and HBO Max, Disney already mixes together Disney, ESPN, and Hulu, and then Netflix, well, you're down to three streaming subscriptions, and if each one says we're going to be about $30 a month because of just how much stuff is on our platform, that comes out to between $90 to $100 a month. Well, that's kind of close to what cable is, and cable made a lot of money for the cable companies, and they all liked the way that it was. And we had that brief time whenever everything was great and Netflix was cheap, but that was just a fever dream.
1: So get ready for Skydance, get ready for Netflix and for Disney, because that's what you're going to have. You're going to have those three companies. They're going to control everything. You may still have ABC, CBS, and NBC, but...
0: But ABC is owned by Disney.
1: Yes.
0: CBS is now owned by Skydance. And NBC Universal is at least their own company still until someone comes along and swallows them up.
1: I would imagine at some point that's going to Netflix will probably buy them before very much longer. So we now just get back to just three stations like you used to have when it's so unbelievable that we keep repeating history here.
0: It's why we have laws in place around these things, is to force competitiveness, that businesses want to consolidate because they make a lot more money. They face a lot less competition whenever they can all just merge together into one super company, and they love it. It's great shareholder returns, but you lose something whenever you have fewer companies. That's why we have antitrust rules, why we have anti-monopoly rules, and this is going to be something that 5 years, 10 years, 20 years, we look back on and say, oh yeah, that was a bad idea.
1: Yeah, will CBS and CNN still be two separate things? Will they be one? Don't know. Thanks for tuning in to Tech Gumbo.
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0: Alrighty, everyone. Welcome back to Tech Gumbo. I'm Haggai Davis III here, the tech-savvy partner, co-hosting with Haggai Davis II. Thank you for joining us on Tech Gumbo. Here, we take a deep dive into the world of technology. We break it down in a way that's both engaging and easy to understand. No tech jargon or confusing acronyms allowed. Here, we talk about the tech that truly impacts your life and mine.
1: Okay, Mr. Davis, it's AI time on Tech Gumbo.
0: As it seems like it will be forevermore.
1: You just can't get away from it. As somebody told me recently, you can't spell Haggai without AI.
0: I like that more than I like AI itself.
1: So we're going to start off with a troubling thing coming out of elementary schools. Parents are starting to use AI to generate pictures of their kids because they're wanting to save money from the cost of school photos.
0: Not having had kids myself, I can't speak to this directly, but I do know school photos of from whenever I was a kid, and

0: I know that every year my mom cursed the school photographer because they never took a good picture of me. And you always had to buy the pictures in advance. And they were always expensive. And so I get the frustration with the practice and with the business model. But this feels like it misses the mark for me because ChatGPT generated pictures of kids are not actually pictures of those kids.
1: So parents, instead of just pulling out their smartphone and taking a picture of their kid, they're going to ChatGPT and here's what the school background looks like. Put my kid on that background and generate the picture for me. Or they're also going to ChatGPT uploading the picture and say, take the digital watermark off of it for me, which is not very legal.
0: Yes, removing watermarks is a legal action, and you could get in real trouble for that. But, if you're just taking a normal picture of your kid and putting the school background photo behind them, why? That, 30 years ago, it made more sense because just the number of pictures you had of your kids was just less. There were fewer opportunities, and that they were in more limited settings. But now, every parent that I know, all of my friends who have kids, have hundreds, maybe thousands of pictures of their kids in all kinds of settings, in staged, in natural photos, in all different backgrounds and locations. They're not any dearth of pictures of their kids. I have no idea why you would need to generate fake pictures of your kids. Just don't buy the school ones.
1: Some of the parents are complaining that just one packet of pictures per kid is ranging anywhere from $30 to as much as $50. And that can be very expensive. You get three, four kids and you're on a tight economy. And that's tough to okay, I get that. Then just don't buy the picture. Send a comb with your kid to school so that maybe the teacher will comb your son's hair so your wife won't cuss the photographers,
0: Doesn't mean I'm not going to, close my eyes in photos, but I still do that to this day. Now, the one thing, maybe if you're going to use AI to swap open eyes onto closed eyes from pictures that are similar, I think that's a reasonable change because it's kind of funny to have pictures of you with your closed eyes in kind of a shaking your fist sort of way. But it's not changing fundamentally anything about you, but just a whole cloth generated picture that's not actually the real person.
1: because that picture is the one that the school photographer took. That's the one going in the yearbook, not the one that mom and dad are regenerating with ChatGPT. So I don't get the need to have this process done. What parent, like you said, doesn't have 10 pictures a day of their kids on their phones already? They've got more pictures than anybody can imagine my age ever having taken of kids. So now you've got to sit there and try and make their what would be a school photo, but it's not really the school photo. I just don't get it.
0: Right, because it's not like you're going to hang it up on the wall, that there's so many more better photos that you would use. And it's people either confusing or not even caring about the difference between the real thing and a simulation of the thing.
1: In Arizona, a man was sentenced to 10 years for manslaughter. The sentencing has been tossed out because the family showed an AI-generated video of the deceased victim.
0: The man was sentenced to 10 years for manslaughter, which is the longest that you can receive for that crime. And as part of the sentencing, the victim's family created an AI-generated video wherever they thought what the victim might have said in this situation. And they ran it through, an AI video generator and then showed that as part of their victim impact statement. And as a result, the judge said he was incredibly moved by this video. He loved the video. He thought that it was

0: sincere, and shortly afterwards gave the maximum sentencing for the crime. This is really strange in a lot of places because the victim didn't say these things. They never said these things. This is what the family thought that they might have said, and then they created a simulation of him saying that, but the man said none of this.
1: What's really odd, number one, was not a really good video. There was the lips were not synced up with the audio, and it was very, very emotional. It was, if we would have met on different circumstances, we might have been friends, and I forgive you, all of those things. You would have thought the judge would have heard that and said, oh, well, you know, maybe we'll give him a lighter sentence. The state was only asking for 9 years sentence, but the judge, after hearing this, gave him the full 10 and a half years, the maximum sentence, and the appellate court has now tossed this out.
0: And I think, you know, your point about the AI-generated video not even being especially high quality was also one of the things that stuck out to me, that the video was very stiff, that, like you said, the audio quality was very low. The news story that we had watched about it had, you know, clips of the victim actually speaking before they were murdered. And you got a sense of his voice, and you got a sense of what the AI-generated voice was. And it was kind of close, but it wasn't particularly close. And I think that's part of what sticks out to me, is that this is the technology at its infancy, that in 1 year, 2 years, 5 years from now, it's going to get much, much better. That it really, I think even calling this a video overstates what it was. It was just a still photo, and they had the mouth move a little bit and the head tilt a little bit. The victim was not interacting. They were not gesticulating. It was a stationary picture that was just slightly animated.
1: And again, we're not attorneys. We're just kind of reading what's happening. But one of the attorneys on the peripheral of the case said, look, there's nothing against the law. It's nothing says that you can't do this in the law. And I'm sure because this is all so brand new, there probably will be some laws written at the next legislative session there in Arizona. But I can see why the appellate court's going, no, this is not comfortable. If you were just going to, if the sister who generated the video and played it in the court, and the judge did not know anything about what was going to be on this video when he played it, if she had just read her statement, okay, that's what the sister thought he might have said, and that would have been fine. But the fact that they generated this guy saying these things just is it's a deep fake video.
0: Yes, this is deep faking, and this is exactly what this is. It's a term which has kind of surprisingly fallen out. We really haven't seen it as much in the past year or so, because the harms and, you know, negative externalities of AI have been in so many other places in recent stories. I would imagine that it's going to be coming back quickly because image generation and video generation continues to get better and better. But yes, you know, like you said, if the sister of the victim had just said, oh, you know, and I think he would say these things, that seems completely normal and reasonable to me. But to portray them as literally coming out of his own mouth, that does feel like it could bias a judge. And especially, I think you also really have to set a precedent here, because if this was not thrown out, every single case going forward would have something like this. And I think also not all of them would be as benevolent. There would not be all of them who have the victim say, you know, I just want to let you know that I love you so much from beyond the grave. I hope to see you in the afterlife. You know, peace be with you. Not all of them would be that. I'm guessing a lot of them would be, you know, the victim pounding their fist on the table saying, I need justice. I need retribution. This person should face the maximum sentence for their crimes. You know, make sure that I am remembered the right way. That feels incredibly biasing, like an incredibly charged emotional response, and we definitely do not want that.
1: OpenAI has said that they fired 3 employees because they were sharing information with an AI safety group.
0: OpenAI is having a rough couple months. That ever since the Hugging Face announcement back in July, this has been something that they've just been finding more and more places where ChatGPT has leaked out onto the internet and been off on an adventure, and seems like it's spent more time traipsing across the internet than it's spent on their own servers. And for a company with one of the 2 most powerful artificial intelligence to have ever existed, to not have complete control of it, and to have some significant portion of your employee base sounding the alarm and pretty nervous about it, and not feeling heard by the leadership such that they feel like they have to go talk to third parties, that's not a good sign.
1: OpenAI released a statement saying, "We have parted ways with 3 individuals for violating our policies on accessing and handling sensitive company information. Our investigation

0: out loud.
1: It does feel very close to whistleblower protection laws. I don't know the legal ins and outs of those. Again, we're not the lawyers here, but this feels pretty close to people who were trying to sound the alarm, and that OpenAI can say, well, you know, we have our company secrets and they were giving away company secrets, therefore they have to be fired. I understand that that's a normal thing that happens, but this is not a normal company. These are not normal secrets. And especially in the wake of the past several months, and I can only imagine the things that internal employees can see and what they know that OpenAI has not been sharing with the public about how powerful the next generation of models are. This is a big deal. This is a big moment.
0: The whistleblower is a great analogy that this certainly sounds like a whistleblower moment. And it feels like this is going to get smashed right back into OpenAI's face. And it's going to be a lot worse. Just taking the medicine that, hey, we had a problem. Okay, some researchers went and said a few things, but what they probably said was right, or hey, we need to do a better job. But to run these whistleblowers out, because that's in effect what they are, it's going to come back and bite them. Once again, we're not attorneys. We don't play attorneys on radio, but that's what this looks like.
1: You know, it might not bite them from a legal standpoint that these people have cases. You know, that's not what I'm concerned about. I'm concerned about the fact that they are building something powerful that they have lost control over, and that a number of people inside the industry are very concerned about what they're doing. That everyone thinks that this is a race, that they have to build it first, and that no one trusts anyone at any of the other companies, and that they all think that their company is the one true company and will build the best version, that their version has to be the version that wins. And that anybody else, if anybody else gets there first, it would be devastating. That creates a dramatic race condition in which everyone says, well, I wish we could slow down. I wish we could be more safe. I wish we could take our time and really understand this thing all the way through. But it has to be us who come in first. And also, by the way, it's going to make all of us filthy, stinking rich. And so we're on a collision course with an explosion. And in the absence of any sort of governmental action, I think there's just going to be an explosion.
0: Yeah, we're all racing to see who gets to the scene of the accident first. Something's going to happen. Something's going to snap. And the next story we wanted to get to, an AI hallucination nearly triggered a U.S. military action against a Chinese ship. An AI-assisted intelligence report was looking at what was going on, and it intercepted a Chinese ship that was in it. It came across as it assessed it wrongly. It was a cargo ship, but initially it was saying it was a military aircraft carrier. And that's kind of a easy mistake to see, hey, this is wrong. And ultimately the intelligence said, oh yeah, no, that's a cargo ship, not an aircraft carrier. But still, AI could have launched a war.
1: Yeah, because the mistake was only caught after military aircraft were already in the air to intercept. And as you said, you know, it's once you get close enough, it's pretty easy to spot the difference. But what if it were something smaller? What if it were something more subtle? The difference between a pickup truck and a pickup truck filled with explosives, that you have to be really, really close before you can tell the difference between those two things. And if you're close enough to tell the difference between a pickup truck and a pickup truck with explosives, you're already too close. And so those are the types of issues that you really need to understand everything up front before you get that close.
0: Well, the other thing, despite what you see in the movies, that fighter jets don't fire at each other once you see the other plane. They're pulling triggers 70 miles away. And long before you ever get eye contact, you're locking on your target and firing. So if you're going to fire on a ship, you're not going to do it. You're not going to drop that bomb like you did in World War II by throwing something out the window. You're going to launch that thing from a long ways away. And oh, that's

0: not a good thing to have happen because AI hallucinated.
1: Right. So this is not Top Gun. It's not even Top Gun 2 anymore. That we have moved a long way in technology and range and capability. But as capability increases, so does responsibility, so does your margin for error. And that as you amass more strength and power, you have to be more and more certain that you're going to apply it effectively, accurately, precisely. And this is an issue here, is that if the processes that are set up to deploy this analysis aren't properly vetted all the way through, then you're going to run into issues like this. And that just because one of your checks caught it before a disaster happened, you don't want to be always in that case. Well, it made it through the first checkpoint, it made it to the second checkpoint, the third one caught it before anything blew up. You don't want it to be going through these checkpoints wherever you have all these different issues happening. You really need to verify what you're looking at.
0: This can happen in the corporate world too. This doesn't just have to happen in a military setting. If you're using AI in your business and you're having AI make these decisions or come up with these analysis, if you're not going back and verifying what the AI is generating for you, if you're not being the human and who is ultimately responsible, you can have things blow up on you the same way this Chinese cargo ship almost got blown up because they thought it was a military ship.
1: And if you submit something that did not get properly reviewed, the person on the other end can now check to see, was it actually written by a human or did you just hand me AI slop? Because Anthropic has added text-based watermark to their outputs. OpenAI has now added text-based watermarking to their outputs in ChatGPT and Codex. This is compliance with EU's rules. Right now, it only exists in the European Union for OpenAI. It's unclear if it'll move to other parts of the world, but there are basically ways that OpenAI can adjust certain knobs and dials inside of how it speaks and talks that can tip off the receiver on the other side that, yes, this is AI. And so we're going to very quickly move into the world wherever any sort of AI text can be immediately labeled as such, and there's no more of that plausible deniability.
0: Well, much the way Anthropic came out and said, it's just impossible to sit there and say it only in the EU is this going to work. They did it everywhere. It's going to be very hard for OpenAI to say ChatGPT only in Europe. But if it's generated in the US but read in Europe, now that goes against the EU laws. And so they're going to have it globally, or it's going to be in violation of the EU laws that have been rolled out. Thanks for tuning in to Tech Gumbo.
1: 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Thanks again for joining us on Tech Gumbo.

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3: 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Hey, it's Haldane. That's what we're talking about Monday morning at 6:35 as we're going to get to know the Launch Louisiana Alliance. Also on the show, we'll have Moral Dilemma Monday. We'll have Medical Monday. We'll chat with Will Green from LABI. We'll talk about everything under the sun with Moon. We'll recap the weekend in sports and hopefully close the book on Isaias. 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
10: I asked my accountant this past year how we could reduce our tax burden. Her recommendation was to file to become an S-Corp. It would reduce tax burden by $15,000. That if I drew my salary as a employee, that it reduces my tax liability personally by $15,000.
11: The principle we want to go with here is an expert brought me something that might be true. I'm not going to accept it on face value. They need to explain why. Their job is to have the heart of a teacher, explain to me, where's this $15,000 coming from? When it makes sense to me, we'll talk about doing it. Her job is not just to give you advice. Her job is to explain why. I want to know, A, what the math is, where I'm getting this $15,000, not just randomly take your advice because you're an accountant. B, I want to know what other unintended consequences are. I never move forward blindly because the experts said, including Dave Ramsey.
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14: This is a Bloomberg Money Minute. Birdwatching has boomed since the pandemic, with people returning to nature and looking for community. Predictably, this surge in interest has prompted a proliferation of technology designed to make the activity easier. And tech, in turn, may be feeding the growing interest. The Cornell Lab of Ornithology reports exponential user growth across its suite of birding tools, including 9.6 million new users for its bird identification app, Merlin. That's nearly 7 times the number of new users it reported in 2020. Bloomberg's Alexandra Marvar.
15: Many outdoor pursuits are kind of booming in a sense. There's this curiosity about the natural world that feels

0: sort of like the antithesis of AI and its infrastructure is that it takes a larger role in our lives.
1: But the relative ease of app-based birding has ruffled some feathers. Some birders note that relying on apps can be a crutch and that developing one's own expertise is important for truly learning and appreciating birding. Courtney Donahoe, Bloomberg Radio.
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16: I'm Matt Piper from Bloomberg World Headquarters in New York. Let's get a check on the top stories and the markets. Anthropic says its Claude AI model carried out additional unintended actions on the digital systems of outside organizations, including submitting a false tip in a police homicide case. Anthropic says it briefed the White House on the cases and notified each agency involved. And the Trump administration is now requiring that AI companies notify affected parties and address security incidents involving their models. The Wall Street Journal says Amazon is in talks to acquire artificial intelligence startup Descartes in a deal that could be valued at around $7 billion. Descartes software makes it easier for developers to switch between different AI chips, which is increasingly important as companies race to secure more computing power. Founded in 2023, Descartes has raised more than $400 million in venture capital funding. Prediction markets like Kalshi and

0: Holly Market have seen record trading volumes due to this year's football season, with a two-day total of $8.56 billion and a combined weekly volume of $22.2 billion. The growth of prediction markets is putting them on a collision course with traditional sportsbooks, state regulators, and the NFL. The industry faces a potential Supreme Court showdown that may threaten its business model, with at least 44 states arguing that sports contracts are illegal gambling subject to state law, and the NFL warning of potential insider trading and threats to game integrity. Guilfoyle gone? President Trump and Secretary of State Rubio are considering firing U.S. Ambassador to Greece Kimberly Guilfoyle after reports of improper conduct. The reports include an alleged threat to a host country official, accepting improper gifts and services, and offering to use her influence in return for payment of a $100,000 credit card bill. We check markets all day here on Bloomberg. U.S. futures trading is just getting underway. Dow futures are up 56 points, or 0.1%. S&P futures are up 11 points, also 0.1%. NASDAQ futures doing the best of all three, up 73 points, or 2.1%. Global news 24 hours a day, and whenever you get it, with Bloomberg News Now. I'm Matt Piper, and this is Bloomberg.
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6: I'm Barry Ritholtz. You're listening to Masters in Business on Bloomberg Radio. My extra special guest is Dr. Maria Vassallo. She is head of Pictet Research Institute, which she joined in 2024 to help build a staff of PhD-level researchers that collaborate with outside academics and think tanks. Pictet's long-term strategic mandate covers asset allocation, portfolio construction, risk premia, capital market structures, global economic and investment trends. The firm manages nearly $1 trillion. Dr. Vassallo arrived from Goldman Sachs Asset Management, where she was co-CIO and SAC Capital. She also served as president of the European Finance Association. Pictet was founded in 1805 as a partnership of managers and owners, which it still is to this day. Dr. Maria Vassallo, welcome back to Bloomberg.
7: Thank you. Thank you, Barry. Thank you for having me. Always a great pleasure to be here.
6: The last time you were here, you were co-CIO at GSAM. We'll talk a little bit about your career in a minute, but I got to roll back to the academics. Bachelor's in economics at the University of Athens, PhD in financial economics at the London School of Business, which leads to you becoming a professor of finance at Columbia for over a decade, 1995 to 2006. Academia, was that always the career plan?
7: Well, when you do a PhD, you're expected to go to academia. And the reason I did a PhD was because I wanted to delve deeper into the various topics. I didn't want to have a superficial understanding of economics and finance. And that's what made me get into it. And then I had this wonderful opportunity to join Columbia as a European PhD. This is, at least at the time, it was a very rare occurrence. I was actually, at the time, probably the first or second PhD from Europe that was ever hired at the Ivy League school. Huh. And so, of course, it was an offer I couldn't turn down.
6: And you spent a good 11 years there. I'm fascinated by your work history. It's like a who's who of investing. You're head of quant at Soros. You're a portfolio manager at SAC Capital. You consult for Citadel. You're head of asset allocation at McKinsey. PM at Perella Weinberg. Co-CIO at GSAM. That's an incredible run. How different were each

0: of those shops, what were the big takeaways? What'd you learn at this?
1: Well, they were very different, as you know. And also coming out of academia, going into the industry, to some extent, you don't really know the cultures of all these places. But the reason I made this transition was because my research in academia was in empirical asset pricing and how macro factors affect asset returns. So I was always working on this interrelation of macro and finance, which at that time was not a very big area. There were a few other people doing it, obviously. And it started finding applications to hedge fund strategies. So I started being approached by various hedge funds to consult. And so over time, of course, that led to job offers, and I was very reluctant to make the switch because it's a big change.
0: To say the very least, the first gig out of Columbia, was that with Soros Capital Management?
1: Actually, it was with another hedge fund that approached me to consult for them. And then
0: Citadel?
1: No, it was a smaller hedge fund at Connecticut, DSD Capital, I think it was called. Then I had various others that approached me, and then Citadel approached me, and I was a retained consultant. They wanted me to join full-time, but I was very scared to leave academia, if you like.
0: It's safe and secure, and out in the real world, they're very demanding.
1: Yeah, so I said, I'm not ready to leave academia, but I'm happy to consult. So we had this arrangement where I would spend 1 or 2 days a week in Chicago in their offices. At that time, that's where their main offices were. Soros approached me, and I started consulting for them. And eventually, I joined them to start this quantitative strategies group. But as we started developing the strategies, and I was presenting it to the management there, Robert Soros was the CIO at the time. He liked the idea, so he said, okay, take $20 million to try this one, take $30 million to try the other one. And at the end, I was managing about $200 million for them, which was not a lot of money for Soros, but it was an opportunity for me to, to dip my toes into the markets and start seeing how things work. And these strategies were quantitative in nature. So eventually, when I left Soros, I was able to take the code with me, and I moved to SAC, and then I was a full-blown PM with my own silo and team and so on and so forth. So that launched my career as a global macro PM.
0: So I have to ask about how different is teaching at a place like Columbia versus managing money at Soros, Citadel, SAC. What's the biggest gap between academic theory and real world practice?
1: Ego.
0: Is that a big part of it?
1: I think it's a big part, and one of the biggest hurdles I had to overcome when I moved to industry, when I was meeting different people or people were approaching me for positions, was the first question would be, academics don't succeed on Wall Street. What do you think is different about you? LTCM was very recent. Sandy Grossman hadn't done well. I mean, he had done initially, but then he didn't. There were a couple of other examples.
0: The pushback. Dimensional funds is $1 trillion, exactly. Academically driven. Vanguard is $12 trillion. BlackRock is $13 trillion. I mean, those are big academically driven shops.
1: But these are not hedge funds. They're long-only shops. Mm-hmm. So in the hedge fund world, the perceptions are different. And I think they were very much colored by the failure of LTCM, because there you had all these big names in academia.
0: And 100x leverage.
1: Yes,
0: it's less exactly. academia than a bad...
1: Exactly.
0: That's more inexperienced. And here we are, fast forward, and situational awareness.

0: awareness blows up for the same reason. So you mentioned ego. I saw a study, I don't know, about 5 years ago. Women PMs tend to outperform male PMs by something like 80 basis points.
1: Yeah.
0: And my immediate thought was, oh, I don't even have to read this. It's testosterone poisoning and male ego. Is that an exaggeration or how accurate is that?
1: Well, you know, at some level in academia, the stakes are not as high in the sense that you can have your views and go with them. And there is, most of the time, there is no way to unequivocally prove whether you're right or wrong. I mean, in some cases, you can.
0: But there's no P&L where at the end of the quarter,
1: P&L,
0: you're...
1: You know, whereas when you run a fund, I could be very, you know, confident about my idea or my trade. But if it works against me and I'm about to hit my stop loss... point, I have to cut risk. And there, you know, it doesn't matter how strongly you feel about the idea, you get your scorecard every day that says how well you've done. And that's the case, at least in public markets. If you're in private markets, you have a longer runway. But in public markets, it's very brutal. You get a scorecard every day. When you make money, you're happy, but you're not as happy as you're sad when you lose money.
0: Well, isn't that Kahneman Tversky's classic finding that the reason we have such loss aversion is we feel the pain twice as much as we enjoy the pleasure.
1: Yeah, exactly.
0: So how do you balance? I'm hearing a mix of theory, conviction, and risk management. How does a PM balance that when, all right, the risk says 5% I'm out, but I know that this trade is going to work out and I would love to re-enter it. How does a PM like yourself, that's so quantitative and theoretical in nature, how do you balance those out?
1: Well, the premise of my strategy was having a view in the markets and expressing it through many different trades in many different ways. So no particular trade was dominant in the portfolio, and always I was focused very much on protecting the downside. So in that sense, the risk management was integrated into the portfolio construction phase of the strategy. And I must say, going from Soros to SAC, in each of these places, I learned different things. So Soros was a big macro shop, so it was a great school from that perspective. But SAC was so focused on risk management. Mm-hmm. So even someone like me coming from academia where risk management is obvious thing to take to focus on, I had to spend a lot of time refining that part of my strategy in order to be able to do well and you know, succeed there. So that's really how it was happening. It would be small trades, and then I would do volatility targeting at a portfolio level, and then if I would see that I had many metrics by which I was tracking volatility in the markets, and if I would expect that the volatility going forward would be elevated, then I would cut the risk across the board at a portfolio level. So I would, you know, basically target a lower vol.
0: Coming up, we continue our conversation with Maria Vassallo, head of PICTE's Research Institute, discussing the academic theory behind investing. I'm Barry Ritholtz. 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
3: I'm Barry Ritholtz. You're listening to Masters in Business on Bloomberg Radio. My guest is Dr. Maria Vassallo. She is head of PICTE's Research Institute, which runs essentially all of the academic market research for the firm, which manages nearly $1 trillion in assets. So you join PICTE in January 2024. I mentioned earlier the firm was founded in 1805, but you joined specifically to build the research institute from scratch. What was that like, starting from, you know, the ground floor? That sounds like quite a lift.
4: Yes, and that was really the attraction of this opportunity, the fact that PICTE had this vision of creating this institute for quite a while. And being a firm that has been around for a long time, they have weathered many cycles in the markets and the geopolitical developments, obviously. So they're very careful and deliberate about the decisions they make. But once they make a decision, they really go for it in a very
3: high conviction
4: way. So eventually, you know, they were looking for someone for a while. Eventually, we met. And I found the idea fascinating to start this internal think tank, effectively, that would be focused on the study of long-term trends that can affect the way we approach investing. So effectively, we focus on three areas: geopolitics, macro, and portfolio implementation issues. We have a team of PhDs that are dedicated to the institute, and we do academic level research. We don't focus on short-term themes, so we're not going to be the ones to tell you whether the market will go up or down next month, or where S&P will end the year, or things like that. But we focus more on long-term themes that could be important for how we approach investing, how we develop our investment processes, how we develop our product offerings, if you like, and really provide new insights to our clients and investment professionals.
3: So I'm fascinated about how you balance all this. So you've said, both here and elsewhere, the focus is long term, it's macro, it's geopolitical. How do you prevent your whole research team from getting sucked into the daily news cycle, especially here in the US, but globally, there's so much news, it's so noisy and distracting. How do you keep everybody focused?
4: Well, first of all, the institute is a group level function. We cut across all the different businesses of PICTE, but under us, or in parallel to us, each business line has its own economists and strategists that focus more on the short term and the news flow. So this is not our job. We have other people doing that. So we take a step back. All the members of my team are PhDs, and we have an agenda of different topics we work on, and we do basically academic level work. But it's not academic in terms of its rigor, but it

0: it's not academic in the sense of being abstract. We always ask the question, what does this mean for investing? What does this mean for our business? What does this mean about how we should plan our future as a firm? So that's the main difference.
1: So,
0: and then I cooperate with the different businesses.
1: So I want to talk about some of the academic and PICTE research you've done and how all of this eventually is expressed in portfolio allocations. Your 04 paper is one of the best known in the Journal of Finance, Default Risk in Equity Returns, where you effectively argue that size and value is a default effect, meaning the small cap and value premium show up in the high default risk corners of the market, if I'm not oversimplifying that. Walk us through what you found. How is it received at the time, and how do you express that with actual dollars?
0: There was this big debate about small cap effects at the time and what is driving it. Is it an anomaly? Is there a risk-based explanation? And our approach was to develop a default probability measure based on Merton's model, where we would measure the default risk of different types of stocks and focus then on the small caps. And what we would show is that the small caps will always load highly on this default measure. But as the default probability in the markets will vary over time with the business cycle, when default risk was low in the economy, the effect will be diluted. So you wouldn't really see the small cap effect. And when the default probability will rise, then that will become more pronounced. And once we were using that measure, we could effectively explain away all the small cap effect. So that was part of this research. Now, at the Institute, we are focusing on other work, and we are also going through a transformative time in our history because we are moving away from the world of globalization. The dominance of the U.S. in the world in a way that was established after the end of the Cold War, to a new equilibrium that is yet to be defined. And this is really a period where of high uncertainty, a period where a lot of things are happening and where to be a good investor, you need to also focus on geopolitics and macro. You cannot do your job well by just focusing on the particular asset class that you manage. And this is where the Institute comes in. So we developed a framework to understand what is happening in the world and how the different pieces fit together, from geopolitical initiatives and policies to economic policies to what is happening in terms of the competition between China and the U.S., the rest of the world, the position of the U.S., the role of technology, the role of demographics, industrial policies, and so on.
1: So let's talk about some of the PICTE Institute's published studies over the past couple of years. In 2024, the study was titled The Critical Role of U.S. Debt Sustainability in World Financial Architecture. And that was before we had the tariffs, before we had the Iran war, before the current administration repositioned the U.S. in a somewhat aggressively isolationist way. Tell us what you found. What is the contested leadership? What is the power battle, the dynamic between U.S. and China? How does that all manifest in markets? What does it mean for the average investor?
0: Yeah. So after the end of the Cold War, there was a global financial arrangement that was put in place by which the U.S., the rest of the world will produce surpluses. They will ship those surpluses to the U.S., and in exchange, the U.S. will provide to the rest of the world the U.S. dollar as a reference currency, U.S. safe assets.

0: assets in terms of US Treasuries and US equity returns. And this arrangement was working so long as the US was the indisputable leader in technology. Why? Because for the US to play that role, it had to issue debt, it had to run deficits. And as we know from economics and the Triffin dilemma, this is what eventually leads to the demise of the currency reference currency providers, because you have to issue debt in order to become a dominant hegemon in the global financial system. But as you issue more and more debt, you erode your own credit worthiness, and eventually you lose that privilege.
1: Is that inevitable? For, 'cause we saw it go back over the centuries. First it was Amsterdam, then it was London,
0: exactly.
1: Then it was New York. Is it, and there was dalliances with Tokyo, and people have talked about Beijing as possibly the next leader. Is it just inevitable that all empires crumble and every country with the mantle of leadership eventually puts itself in so much debt they no longer can lead?
0: Well, that's exactly the point of this paper, and this is what is different with the US. The US has done all these things, but the smart thing that the US has done over its history is to focus on innovation and technology. And that effectively works as a collateral for the debt it issues, because what is the problem with issuing a lot of debt? Well, beyond a certain point, the markets start doubting whether you will ever be able to repay that debt. But if you have a great machinery of producing innovation and technology that fuels economic growth, then that effectively will be your guarantee that you will be able to service your debt. And so, US has been the indisputable leader in technology all these years. Until recently, well, we were seeing this coming, but it has become a real issue in the recent years. Now we see China seriously challenging the leadership of the US as a technology provider. And the moment the US loses its leadership, the whole global financial architecture and this arrangement that we describe crumbles. And so, for the US to maintain its leadership in technology and innovation is not an ego-driven pursuit. It's really existential in nature. And I think this is what a lot of people are missing. So this competition between the US and China is not going to go away when the administration changes, for instance.
1: Coming up, we continue our conversation with Maria Vassallo, head of Pictet's Research Institute, discussing how to turn theory into practice. I'm Barry Ritholtz. 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
4: I'm Matt Piper from Bloomberg World Headquarters in New York. Let's get a check on the top stories in the markets. The Justice Department is examining CNN, NBC, CBS, Fox, and ABC for potentially violating antitrust laws by stopping pooled coverage of President Trump's appearances. The network suspended pool coverage after Trump barred reporters from CNN, MS Now, and Politico from the White House over coverage he considered unfavorable. The DOJ's antitrust division is investigating to determine whether the news organizations have violated those antitrust laws, with the Justice Department spokesperson saying group boycotts among commercial competitors can violate the Sherman Act. The European Union will cap the import of Chinese hybrid vehicles at 350,000 cars per year. The cap will apply to all imports of hybrids, not just those originating from China, to comply with the WTO's principle of non-discrimination. The agreement reached between the EU and China will also include China removing tariffs on some auto parts and halving duties for certain products. Aaron Sorkin's second Facebook film is tanking at the box office, Bloomberg's Monica Ricks reports.
5: Do you have an interest in social media?
6: The Social Reckoning has been a disappointment in its first weekend in theaters, taking in just $5.5 million in ticket sales. Sorkin wrote and directed the film for Sony as a companion to the 2010 hit The Social Network.
7: This is the Journal's new Facebook detective.
6: It tells the story of a whistleblower who tipped reporters off to internal concerns that Facebook was prioritizing user traffic over safety. But according to RentTrack, the Facebook sequel ranked fifth this weekend. Horror flick Other Mommy took the top spot, scaring up $27.5 million in its debut. Monica Ricks, Bloomberg Radio.
4: We check markets all day here on Bloomberg. U.S. futures trading is underway. Dow futures right now are up 41 points. S&P futures are up by 11. NASDAQ futures are up 0.3%, or 87 points. Trading overseas, nothing open just yet. The ASX 200 in Sydney will trade next hour. After that, the KOSPI in Seoul will begin trading. Global news 24 hours a day and whenever you want it with Bloomberg News Now. I'm Matt Piper, and this is Bloomberg.
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1: 55,000 jobs coming to the state of Louisiana over the next few years. But what about indirect business? Hey, it's Haldane. That's what we're talking about Monday morning at 6:35 as we're going to get to know the Launch Louisiana Alliance. Also on the show, we'll have Moral Dilemma Monday. We'll have Medical Monday. We'll chat with Will Green from LABI. We'll talk about everything under the sun with Moon. We'll recap the weekend in sports and hopefully close the book on Isaias.

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0: Institute. The firm was founded in 1805 and manages nearly $1 trillion in assets. So I'm fascinated by the concept of taking all of this original academic research and expressing it in a portfolio. Walk us through the process. How does a research finding actually become a portfolio decision?
1: So the role of the Institute is to provide some new insights or a new way of looking at what's happening in the world. And then one of my functions is also to discuss those findings with our investment teams and see how they can affect a different products, the different ways we invest, and so on. I'm not a risk taker anymore, so I'm not going to incorporate them into a particular strategy, but I am working with our investment professionals to help them understand what we are doing express those findings into potentially useful things for their investment process. So, for instance, a lot of our work points to the fact that this compartmentization we have in countries between developed markets and emerging markets becomes increasingly obsolete.
0: So explain that, because that's so fascinating. You would think there's a huge difference between Greece and Japan, between Turkey and the United States. How are those distinctions becoming less important?
1: Well, there are big differences among those countries that you mentioned, but it's not a matter of where they are now, but it's a matter of what is likely to affect growth going forward. So we have those important factors that are affecting growth that have to do with productivity, with access to important commodities, with access to energy, with demographics, and so the mix is changing, and that's why it's also important for Europe or other parts of the world not to neglect how their economic structure evolves over time, because the fact that this part of the world is developed does not necessarily mean that it will always stay at that high level of development going forward. So what defines a developed country? It's really their GDP growth, it's their external debt, What defines a developed economy? It's their GDP growth, it's their trade, it's their manufacturing, it's their use of technology. But those five elements are changing. So technology is not necessarily produced all in the currently defined developed markets. There are economists that are consider emerging. China shouldn't be an emerging economy, but
0: not
1: it is
0: longer,
1: still consider that it's a leader in technology. On the other hand, you have various bottlenecks in economic growth, which have to do with access to minerals, to commodities, to energy. So some of the emerging markets that have control over such resources can become much more important going forward. So there is a change in that respect. We think that if you look at what defines a middle power or a great power, the factors that define them are changing going forward.
0: So let's stay with that for a second, because you've said the investment playbook needs a complete reset.
1: Yes.
0: What we've been dancing around is little changes around the edges, but you're really saying, hey, we need a clean sheet. We have to rethink. The geopolitics of the world are changing. The macro side of the world is changing. So what are the

0: the assumptions that the old playbook had built into it that have to be thrown away. What does that clean sheet, new investment playbook look like?
1: So first of all, there is a reordering of countries in terms of their geopolitical economic importance. And what one needs to focus is not what has happened in the past. The past is becoming increasingly less helpful in predicting the future. One needs to see what are the driving forces of growth going forward and which countries control or have already in their possession or have the ability to develop those elements that will lead to growth going forward. So this is really the key. And so one needs to focus on who is likely to grow going forward. Commodities and technology are important factors in the standing of these countries going forward. So that's one thing. The second element is, of course, where are you in the technology spectrum? Are you a producer of technology? Are you a competent adapter? Yeah.
0: Sure. Adaptation.
1: So. The second element is where are you standing in the spectrum of technology? Are you a producer of innovation? Are you a competent adapter of innovation? Are you someone who is providing the inputs for the development of this innovation and so on? And the third one is demographics, how you use your demographics to promote your growth and effectively ensure that productivity growth will continue going forward.
0: Well, one of the themes I'm hearing over and over from you is economic growth seems to cure a lot of problems.
1: Yes.
0: And if you can grow fast enough, it offsets geopolitics, it offsets deficits, it offsets almost everything.
1: Exactly. And that has always been the case for the U.S. U.S. has never really paid off its debt, even after the Second World War. It just grew at high rates and reduced its debt to GDP ratio. And actually, in all fairness, U.S. has been the only developed economy that has produced that has grown a 2% real growth rate for the past several decades. So this is quite spectacular. And when you look also at the debt, as you mentioned before, of the U.S., U.S. had a pretty modest level of debt until the financial crisis. Mm-hmm. So there have been two episodes that led to the increase of debt. One is the financial crisis, and the second one is COVID. And I would say that the second time, that was a bit of a misguided increase of debt. I think there was way too much fiscal accommodation thrown in the economy, together with a lot of monetary accommodation that eventually led to this inflationary episode.
0: But I want to just jump in because the criticism of the spending post-financial crisis was all focused on Wall Street banks and brokers and ignored the average person, homeowners, mortgage owners who were also suffering from the same problem. The overcompensation in COVID was, let's just flood the economy. And I want to remind people, the CARES Act 1 and CARES Act 2 under President Trump, CARES Act 3 and the infrastructure bill under President Biden was the single biggest fiscal stimulus as a percentage of GDP since World War II. I mean, people don't realize how unprecedented that fiscal surge was.
1: Yes, and at the same time, the Fed cut rates to zero. They started QE, and so you had stimulus on both sides, and that's there's no surprise that we ended up with inflation.
0: So let's stay with the U.S. and debt. You've called the United States the ultimate too big to fail.

0: And I've said the main risk to U.S. debt sustainability is geopolitical, not simply numbers. Explain that a little bit. What does that mean for fixed income investors?
1: First of all, we were used to very low rates because of financial repression. Mm-hmm. So the yield curves that most people active in the markets are currently used to are rates that were established under the involvement of the Fed by buying at the different parts of the curve, treasuries, and so on. So the rates weren't really reflecting reality. The purpose was to push investors out the yield curve and take risk. So as the Fed started stepping back, it's normal to expect the yield curve to start becoming upward sloping. I don't personally find the steepness of the curve particularly worrisome in terms of how steep it is. The problem is that, of course, we have a high debt that needs to be rolled over. And now if you look at the budget deficits, a greater part of the budget deficits goes to servicing the debt. And obviously, as the yields go up, that becomes more onerous.
0: Maria, this has been absolutely fascinating. Thank you so much for coming back. We have been speaking with Dr. Maria Vassallo. She's head of PICTE's Research Institute. If you enjoy this conversation, well, check out any of the 667 we've done over the past 12 years. You can find those at iTunes, Spotify, Bloomberg, YouTube, wherever you get your favorite podcast from. I would be remiss if I didn't thank the crack team that helps me put these conversations together each week. Elizabeth Cedrin is my video producer. Sean Russo is my researcher. Anna Luke is my podcast producer. I'm Barry Ritholtz. 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
4: 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But 9 years after its bankruptcy, Toys R Us is making a comeback.
6: Toys R Us is not just an attractive place to buy toys, it's the best place to buy toys.
4: Yehuda Schmidman is CEO of WHP Global, the brand licensing company that bought Toys R Us 4 years ago.
6: We're opening this year over 120 new freestanding Toys R Us stores in the United States.
4: That's still below the peak of more than 1,500 locations at its heyday. But the time may be right for Toys R Us. The market research firm Circana says toy sales rose 17% in the first half of this year. And Schmidman says one of the biggest demographics is so-called kidults, grown-ups who took the old Toys R Us jingle seriously and kept buying toys for themselves.
6: If you want to create, if you want to build, if you want to play, you have to go to the number one toy destination in the world, which is Toys R Us.
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12: I'm Matt Piper from Bloomberg World Headquarters in New York. Let's get a check on the top stories in the markets. Oil has advanced while the dollar edged higher in early Asian trading as investors weighed escalating Houthi attacks on Saudi Arabia and the risk of a widening Middle East conflict. Brent advanced 0.7% to $105 a barrel. WTI is trading at $92. This comes after Saudi Arabia's main airport came under renewed Houthi attacks today, a day after a strike killed 12 people, raising the risk of a broader conflict that may draw in the U.S. and further disrupt energy supplies and global trade. McKinsey & Company has removed Chris Bradley from his leadership role at the McKinsey Global Institute after he posted online comments questioning the challenges female executives face. He commented on LinkedIn about what he called the glass cliff for women in the workplace, which were later deleted and prompted McKinsey to distance itself from his remarks. Bradley remains a senior partner at the firm but was removed from his leadership roles. Ford's discontinued Lightning truck is surging in the used market. Since the final F-150 Lightning rolled out off the assembly line in December, it's become one of the most coveted vehicles in America and a glowing ember in the red-hot market for used electric vehicles. The typical Lightning is changing hands in about 20 days in the U.S. versus 44 days for the average used vehicle. And the price has steadily risen to $50,000. That's an increase of 4% since the start of the year. Ford promises an all-new electric pickup dubbed Fathom with a starting sticker price around $28,000. Ford's stock closed down nearly 1% Friday. At the weekend box office, Aaron Sorkin's second Facebook film, The Social Reckoning, has been a disappointment, taking in just $5.5 million in its opening weekend. The Social Reckoning ranked fifth over the weekend, according to data compiled by Rentrak. We check markets all day here on Bloomberg. Dow futures are up 29 points. S&P futures are up 9. NASDAQ futures are up 82. Trading overseas, the ASX 200 in Sydney is now open. That is trading 0.3% higher. 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I'm Matt Piper, and this is Bloomberg.
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0: This is Wall Street Week. I'm David Westin, bringing you stories of capitalism. As AI lending sets new records, where is all that capital coming from? And can it keep up the pace? Plus, the power of saving put together with the power of compounding. Trump accounts hold the promise of building capital for the youngest among us. And it turns out that it's not just the federal government getting into the game. And everything old is new again. Alberta, Canada shut down its coal mines in the 1980s, but now it's moving to reopen them, and U.S. trade policy is partly responsible. But we start with a new effort to support the growth of advanced manufacturing here in the United States, as Ford, J.P. Morgan, and the state of Michigan announce a launchpad to match buyers with financing with suppliers in a part of the U.S. economy that's fallen behind. We sat down with J.P. Morgan CEO Jamie Dimon, Michigan Governor Gretchen Whitmer, and Ford CEO Jim Farley as they gathered in Detroit to lay out their plan.
1: We're trying to fix a problem, onshoring things that were offshored in the name of pennies on the dollar to make here in the U.S. where we needed to be independent, even defend ourselves. Ford's going to commit $1 billion of purchasing for new companies that are going to be building advanced manufacturing, new capabilities, even magnets and rare earth that we used to buy overseas, and now we're going to buy here with the help of J.P. Morgan as well as the state of Michigan.
2: It's Michigan Lift. Do they have to be Michigan companies?
1: Yes.
2: So companies from Michigan. So, Jamie, I ask you, markets we rely upon for an awful lot. Basically, it's served us in good stead for a lot of years in the United States. Why don't markets already take care of this? Why do we need this initiative?
3: Yeah. So I think, first of all, I applaud the initiative, and I also think it's really important that states, governments, business work together to fix things like Detroit, which, you know, they did. That's like the number one thing. But we lost some of the muscle to do that. So I think markets will take care of a lot of it. But if you're an innovative company and you invented something here, you need an order. He's got to order it. It's got to actually work. They may have to build a real plant, not just an experimental plant. And so, you know, it takes that whole group of us to do this kind of thing. So hopefully this will be replicated. This needs to be done everywhere in a lot of industries to make sure the United States can defend itself.
2: So, Governor Whitmer, why Michigan? Why is it so important for Michigan? Why is this the right place to start this?
4: Well, we know how to build things. Michigan, that's who we are in our DNA. We were, the arsenal of democracy. This is about homeland security. It's about advanced manufacturing. That's who we are in Michigan. And so when I saw J.P. Morgan was doing this resiliency initiative, I reached out. Let's talk about what's possible here in Michigan, because I know what we are capable of. And I think government plays an important role with industry as we think about what the future looks like and how do we do advanced manufacturing and protect ourselves. And I think this is a combination of all of those great strengths. But we need to really have a concerted, collaborative effort here.
2: This is ultimately about supply chain, as I understand it, resiliency of supply chain, which has been disrupted by geopolitics, actually, by trade and things like that. How does this fit, for example, Governor Whitmer, with your near neighbor, Canada? As we know, there's a lot of back and forth in the auto industry for Canada. How does this initiative fit with that?
4: Well, I want to first and foremost say the Canadians have been tremendous allies and partners of ours here in Michigan for a long time. Autos go back and forth over that border. This is the busiest crossing in North America is right here in Detroit. And so we're proud of that long heritage, but I think it's really important that we continue to onshore as much as we can to the United States from all around the world.
2: But if a Canadian company came along and was innovative in the industrial space and had something, for example, Jim, that you could use, could they apply to this program?
1: Yes, but we really want this to be a Michigan initiative. But there are so many things in Canada that we depend on. The whole aluminum, all of our trucks are made out of aluminum. All the ingots come from Canada across the border. We do all the finishing of aluminum here, going to all of our trucks and all of our plants. And so we are looking for innovative

0: companies, even in the aluminum supply chain, with this initiative.
1: So, Jamie, you are the anchor capital provider to this. And that's obviously very helpful to either startups or, as I understand it, small companies. It's not just for startups that this program is designed.
2: Sure.
1: They're facing a lot of other issues, too, including higher interest costs right now, which really hits the small and medium-sized businesses disproportionately in the market. How does this fit with the pressures being put on some of these very companies right now as you see bond yields rise, interest rates rise?
3: I think you have to separate this. We should be doing this regardless of bond yields and things like that. And that may make it harder for some people. But, you know, to me, the ultimate goal is to get inflation down. And so sometimes you have to have a little bit of pain in the short run to accomplish what you need in the long run. But this effort transcends what the market does today, and it transcends what the yield curve does today. We need to be doing this for the future safety of the United States of America.
1: This is part of a larger initiative you announced a while ago,
3: right?
1: The Security and Resiliency Initiative, basically $1.5 trillion. This is part of that.
3: Yeah.
1: Where does that stand? And by the way, insofar as this goes beyond the state of Michigan, which is, I understand, you'd like other people to copy you in what you're doing, are you willing to be an anchor capital provider in other places as well?
3: Totally. So that initiative is real. I mean, we went through what we really need in drones and nuclear and rare earths and semiconductors. And, you know, we have a lot of people, a lot of policy around what we need to do to make it work. It's coming up to 1 year anniversary, so we'll be announcing the numbers will be better, in my view, than $1.5 trillion. We've also invested $5 billion directly into companies that do security resiliency, you know, not venture, but pre being a public company type of thing. And it is working. This thing is just, if it works, you just do more of it. It just should be replicated.
1: If you go back to the 20s and the 30s, I mean, it really was the engine behind a lot of the U.S. economy. And we're not going to go back to that. We have to go forward to the future. But can Michigan regain some of that prominence?
4: Absolutely. I think investments like this showcase what we are capable of and uplift. You know, I've mentioned our workforce, but I wanted to make sure to also include we've got the highest concentration of engineers per capita in the country as well here in Michigan. We've got, I think, the talent to tackle the world's problems and to do it here. We just need the organization and the ability to make all of the connections for innovators who are, I think, resolving or coming up with the solutions to problems that we're all confronting.
1: Jim, in your auto business, as I noticed, there are a few competitors around the world, particularly like in China.
2: Mm-hmm.
1: And you've talked before about the ability of the Chinese manufacturers, auto manufacturers, to move at light speed.
2: Yes.
1: And that we need to speed things up. How do you fit together moving at light speed on the one hand with a program to bring in new companies, whether they're startups or they're small companies expanding? That sounds like that takes time. Can you move at light speed with that level of innovation?
0: Sure. I don't think we have a choice. You know, it's very humbling to see the competitiveness now around the globe, especially in China. But I have to say, I'm very optimistic. We developed a small group here in the U.S. and California. They out-innovated, I think, companies like the really good EV companies in China. We're coming out with a $30,000 vehicle built in Louisville, Kentucky, engineered in California, Michigan. And I think it'll be fully competitive with BYD if they were, you know, in Mexico. So we have to have innovation, but we also have to have these kind of programs. And we have to onshore things that we've offshored, like Jamie said. If we don't do all of that, you know, we're going to be in trouble. But there's an opportunity here that I don't think everyone sees yet, that we see at Ford, which is, you know, Ford being a winning global company in this new competitive landscape. But we have to do it all.
3: Can I just mention one quick thing about Michigan? There, and I'm not, don't ask me which states, but there are some states who are doing a pretty good job at driving out small companies, venture capital, innovation, and manufacturing. This state wants it, and that is half the game.
1: Which points to...
3: I'm not going to mention the states, because then I'll get a lot of
1: email. Come on, you can tell
3: email.
1: Us. Nobody's listening. You can tell us. Yeah. Just keep it among us. Yeah. But it does point in a direction. As we compete on the world stage, with China and with everybody else, what advantage can we get from our capital markets, our ability to fund these things? I mean, compared, certainly with China, but compared to Europe, that's mentioned in your piece, actually.
3: I think the American public doesn't understand the power of our capital markets. So we, you know, whether it's venture capital and the mosaic, private equity, small companies, middle market companies, large companies, but you can raise tons of capital in debt markets and preferred markets. There's a lot of research around it. So America's capital markets have been growing the size of the companies for decades. And if you go to certain parts of the world, like, you know, it's unfortunate, but Europe is stagnated. They have some great companies. I'm not insulting them, but

0: they haven't kept up. They don't have as much R&D, as much venture capital, as much equity risk taping. They don't have our vibrant equity markets and debt markets, which I want them to have. I want them to fix that, and that would be good for them. It would actually ultimately be good for us, too, because the stronger they are, you know, the more business you do, and the more they can defend themselves and pay for what they need for security and resiliency. So it is a huge deal. And you go to large parts of the world, they simply don't have it. It doesn't exist.
1: We can't have a conversation these days without talking about AI at some point, right? And when you talk about capital availability, is there, Jamie, do you see any evidence of crowding out? Because there's so much demand for capital to go into AI right now.
0: Yeah. The crowding out is coming from the government. So governments around the world are borrowing record sums of money, which is inflationary, by the way, including our government, which is huge. And if people are raising productive capital because they think it's going to pay out in all various ways, I think that's a good thing. It doesn't mean it's all going to pay. It doesn't mean you don't have to pay more for the capital. But generally, you know, for productive future growth.
1: So, Governor, it's your state. You should get the last word. Tell us about AI in Michigan and how it fits potentially into this new initiative.
2: Well, as we think about the initiative, it's about connecting the innovators with the capital and with the customers. And that's really the role of state government in this, you know, in the Michigan lift. We're all navigating a world that is changing fast. And that's why I think collaborations like this are going to be important. We've got to be as nimble as we can. That's not generally what government is known for. But I think that when we tackle problems like this, whether it is something on the horizon or something we're dealing with that's changing every single day, that increases our odds of success.
1: Coming up, the amazing story of what seems to be unlimited AI investment and an unlimited appetite to fund it through historic levels of borrowing. Is there any end in sight?
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9: This is a story about trees growing to the sky. They say it doesn't happen, but looking at the investment in AI, you have to wonder whether this just might be the exception. It's already historic and looks only to keep growing. But where is all that money coming from? And can it pay off for investors?
10: I see through 2027 at least $1 trillion. In fact, we are going to be short. I am certain computing demand will be much higher than that.
9: By now, we all know that AI has an insatiable appetite for compute. And that means more data centers, chips, and other expensive infrastructure. Equity investors have already benefited, seeing shares of the six hyperscalers rise by an average of 15% year to date. Now it's the debt investors' turn.
11: So the numbers keep growing, and I think that's the challenging piece of it.
9: Debt investors like Lauren Moran, a fixed income portfolio manager at Wellington Management.
11: When we look back to 2025, where really this borrowing from hyperscalers had really only begun, through the course of 2026, we're probably looking at around $300 billion in the investment aid market borrowings from hyperscalers themselves.
9: By some estimates, the tech sector accounted for just 5% of investment grade corporate bond issuance in 2024. That number is now close to 20.

0: 2%.
1: When we think about over the course of this year, likely we'll see $2.25 trillion of total issuance in the U.S. investment grade market. So it's a pretty substantial portion of the debt that we're seeing in the market. And importantly, when we think about the actual growth in our debt markets is largely coming from the hyperscalers at this point. And we look at year over year investment grade issuance being up around 35%.
0: So far, what's the appetite for all this debt? And to make it a little simpler, let's start with investment grade for the hyperscalers. So there's other financing, but just start with that. It seems like there's a fair appetite for that debt.
1: Yeah, it certainly started off with a huge amount of appetite. These were new issuers. They were AA rated balance sheets. People were very excited to be able to actually buy this debt in the market. I'd say every subsequent deal in every global market, that's starting to shift. Buyers are demanding more compensation to lend to these issuers as they're a growing footprint in our markets. The other component is there's just an overall demand for capital from sovereign balance sheets globally as well. Also a fair amount of M&A activity too. And so we're just seeing a little bit of stress in terms of just the sheer size in demand for capital globally. That's causing more indigestion.
2: They have had, I don't want to say infinite capacity, but more than enough capacity to do what they need. The real question will be, as we get into next year, does that sustain?
0: Scott Schulte is the global co-head of investment grade debt syndicate at Barclays. I wonder about how you analyze the risk associated with AI debt. And one of them is what you just suggested. Is there a concentration risk? Apart from the index in terms of the equities, just in terms of the debt, is there a concentration risk when you get that much debt against that particular application?
2: Right now, the big five hyperscalers are about 5% of the index. But again, go back 2 or 3 years, that was 1% to 2%. So that concentration has jumped up meaningfully. Now they're still 95% of the index of other things, but they are now actually becoming some of the leading components. And so whereas banks used to be the top of the index, JP Morgan, Bank of America, because obviously perpetual funding needs, they tend to issue much shorter debt. Hyperscalers prefer much longer debt because it fits the business model much better. And so as you think about what we call the duration of the index, it's extending meaningfully because they issue 20, 30, 40, 100-year debt in some instances.
0: Moran says we've seen the risks of concentration before.
1: Harkening back to, you know, when we think about post-GFC and thinking about money center bank concentration, which typically has been the largest source of concentration risk in the market that we've dealt with, the AI hyperscaler trade will easily overtake the U.S. money center banks in terms of concentration over the course of the next, you know, year and a half or 2 years.
0: Hyperscalers are flooding debt markets with more than just traditional corporate bonds. Special purpose vehicles allow them to issue bonds specifically for data centers, keeping the debt off their balance sheets.
1: The investment grade markets, as I mentioned, are actually being asked to bear a lot of different types of risk than we do traditionally. So the hyperscalers may actually get to a point where they're very attractive incremental bond market opportunities, whereas data centers are a little bit different. And I think the nuance there is data center financing bears much different risk profiles than we typically have in the investment grade market. You have construction risk, you have permitting risk, you have electrification risk. And so this ultimately is being borne by a market that this is very new to.
2: I think where you're seeing more differentiation is in some of the off-balance sheet structures, whether it's the GPU financings, the chip financings, the actual data centers themselves. You've seen in recent days there's been force majeure, at least implied in a couple instances. And so you have to start thinking about the AI ecosystem holistically and tangentially, what impacts it, meaning can I get the power? Can I get the transmission? Can I get the heating and cooling? Can I get the thing built in 2 years when it's supposed to be built? And if it's not, what are the outs that the hyperscaler might have in terms of the contractual agreement on that data center?
0: It's the hyperscalers issuing much of the debt, but not all hyperscalers are created equal as they go into fixed income markets.
1: You see actually a fair amount of dispersion within the sector, both in terms of absolute levels, but also in terms of how the market treats their credit curves as well. I'd say a big piece of that has actually been governance

0: clarity around financial policy and otherwise. You know, what credit investors typically want is certainty of cash flows, very clear expectations around financial policy prudence. And that is more challenging. This is a sector that historically has not had a lot of debt. But we are seeing the market differentiate between more levered balance sheets, highly levered balance sheets like an Oracle versus less levered balance sheets like a Microsoft. And so it is not all one trade, but you do have an underlying theme that they tend to move with some correlation to one another, but with slightly different betas.
1: Subhadra Rajappa is the head of America's research at Societe Generale. And though she sees investors paying attention to the health of borrowers' balance sheets, she says there's still a market for riskier hyperscaler debt if the price is right.
2: There are some names that are trading at a significant discount. The markets are getting more and more sensitive. I mean, just in the last couple of weeks, we've seen a significant amount of widening in some of the high yield names. So the investors are getting more and more discerning. The general level of yields have gone up quite substantially, and corporate bond spreads are still relatively healthy. So for the investor, it's a question of all-in yield, and the all-in yield is still quite attractive in some of these names.
1: But with so much debt being taken up with AI, what does that leave for the rest? Those needing capital for things other than AI infrastructure, especially when yields overall have been steadily rising for all borrowers.
3: Well, talking about those spreads or those yields, is there a noticeable difference between, on the one hand, AI borrowing and other corporate investment grade?
2: AI borrowing is quite a lot. It might be crowding out some of the other investors who are coming into the market. But it really depends on what type of investor you're talking about. Some of the corporates that are trying to come to the market can wait for a little bit longer and issue next year. They're trying to evaluate the general level of yields right now and figure out if the opportunities are right for them. But, you know, the hyperscalers have their mandate. They're going to be issuing a lot this year, more to come next year. And they're a little bit time agnostic, if you will.
3: There are risks associated with AI, execution risk of a variety of sorts, whether it's power or it's resistance, community resistance. Also concentration risk, because there's just so much of it. Is that being reflected in the bond market so far for AI?
2: That's a very good question, David, because I think that it's really hard to see that in the data as of yet. Like I just mentioned, I mean, some of the high yield names are starting to come under pressure. You are seeing investors being a little bit more discerning about where they put their money to work. But as of now, I think that the supply is being very well absorbed.
1: It's not just AI debt that looks like it's growing to the sky. AI companies are right alongside other corporate borrowers in competing with sovereign issuers as governments around the world contend with debt burdens that just keep growing higher, with the inevitable move to higher yields.
2: So the broader dynamic is at play here for me still, even though we're talking about hyperscalers and the issuance that's coming out of the corporate bond sector, is the magnitude of the debt and deficits in developed markets. So this is not just a U.S. phenomenon. You're seeing a lot more of that happening globally, whether it be Japan or the U.K., more issuance coming from the likes of Germany for defense spending or infrastructure, as well as some of the spreads that we've seen in countries like France that are starting to widen out. So government bond debt in general, for the longest time, has been a source of demand for investors, and now you're seeing this competition for capital, if you will. So investors now have the option of either investing in government bonds or corporate bonds at higher yields. But broadly speaking, my perspective is that government bonds are starting to crowd out the larger bond market complex.
1: Investors haven't found the ceiling for the debt binge yet, but unless these trees truly do grow to the sky, there is a ceiling up there somewhere. And when we reach it, the consequences may extend well beyond the bond market.
2: I think that my concern, broadly speaking, is all the issues that you just raised with what happens to this investment. How does that, do these larger companies recoup some of their capex that they're spending in AI for not just this year, but for the next several years? And, there's also, as we head into the midterm,

0: terms, I'm a little bit concerned about, you know, what the pushback might be for data center development. Would that slow down the progress on AI?
1: Coming up, an industry on the brink of extinction in Alberta, Canada, is being brought back to life, in no small part, thanks to President Trump.
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8: I'm Matt Piper from Bloomberg World Headquarters in New York. Let's get a check on the top stories in the markets. Brent and WTI crude futures are firmer to start the week after attacks on Saudi Arabia's main airport, just as traders have been trimming net long positions. That creates the conditions for an extended squeeze higher as investors scramble to realign with the market's momentum. Both were trading higher moments ago. Now they're lower by about 1% and falling. Brent is now trading at $103.81. WTI is at $91 flat. Treasury futures declined with cash trading closed for holidays in the U.S. and Japan. Netflix is planning to cut about 5% of its workforce with an announcement expected as early as this week. That from Puck News, citing people familiar with the matter. The streaming giant's last major round of layoffs came 4 years ago when the company cut hundreds of jobs amid slowing growth and subscriber losses. Netflix has been expanding beyond its subscription business, investing in advertising, live programming, and gaming to diversify its revenue sources. At last count, Netflix had 16,000 full-time employees. Netflix stock closed down nearly 2% Friday. It is up slightly in after-hours trading. The European Union is capping imports on Chinese hybrid vehicles. Bloomberg's Monica Ricks says that.
9: The EU will cap Chinese hybrid imports at 350,000 cars per year and can increase by 6% annually, with the safeguard measure taking effect as soon as December 1st. The cap will apply to all imports of hybrids, not just those originating from China, to comply with the World Trade Organization's principle of non-discrimination. The agreement also includes China removing tariffs on some auto parts and slashing duties for certain products in half. Both sides are discussing ways to ease export controls and licenses. Monica Ricks, Bloomberg Radio.
8: We check markets all day here on Bloomberg. Dow futures are up 88 points. S&P futures are up by 21. NASDAQ futures are up by 171. Trading overseas, the ASX 200 in Sydney is trading at 0.5% higher. The KOSPI in Seoul just opened. That is trading down more than 2 points. Global news 24 hours a day. I'm Matt Piper. 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
5: 55,000 jobs coming to the state of Louisiana over the next few years, but what about indirect business? Hey, it's Haldane. That's what we're talking about Monday morning at 6:35 as we're going to get to know the Launch Louisiana Alliance. Also on the show, we'll have Moral Dilemma Monday. We'll have Medical Monday. We'll chat with Will Green from LABI. We'll talk about everything under the sun with Moon. We'll recap the weekend in sports and hopefully close the book on Isaias. Join me Monday, 6 till 9.
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4: This is a story about old dogs and new tricks. For decades, coal mining was a mainstay for Alberta, Canada. But as the world has moved away from burning dirty coal to generate electricity, most of the mines closed, with the inevitable effects on the local economy. But now, Canada is looking for new trading opportunities to offset tensions with the U.S., and it's finding one back in the mines of Alberta. Our colleague Michael McKee brings us the story of a small town where a proposed project promises new potential.
5: The world wants this coal. It needs it.

0: In the heart of the southern Canadian Rockies, on the western border of Alberta, lies Crow's Nest Pass, home to five historic mining communities that lost the key driver of their economies years ago when the nearby coal mines closed down.
1: When I was younger, Crow's Nest Pass was very vibrant. There were a lot of businesses, and mines went away, and businesses left.
2: You see this community just trying to struggle to have businesses and just a thriving culture, and I've seen it just really just struggle and limp along.
3: We are the forgotten corner of Alberta, and nobody really gives a shit about us until we actually got a chance to get something good.
0: As the world turns its back on coal production, some in Alberta see opportunity. Northback, a subsidiary of Australian billionaire Gina Rinehart's Hancock Prospecting, wants to reopen and expand a mine in the area, which would be the first of its kind to open in Alberta in two decades. Local business owner and rancher Lucas Mikulski sees the new proposed mine as a beacon of hope.
3: Northback has put tens of million dollars into the Crow's Nest Pass. All the people that are against it, I haven't seen them plant a single tree. I haven't seen them clean up a single old mine site. I've never seen them put any money into the Crow's Nest Pass. You know what we are? We're a little drive-through town. This is a blue-collar community. It always has been. And we've lost our logging. We've lost our oil and gas. Mining is the only thing we have left because we never really had much of the first two. So yeah, this coal mine is very, very important for the community.
0: Located on an abandoned mine that closed in the 1960s, the Grassy Mountain Project was first proposed back in 2015 and initially rejected in 2021. Since then, Northback has been and plans on submitting a new proposal within the next 6 months, with planned production starting in the next few years. The mission is to mine millions of tons of steelmaking coal, otherwise known as metallurgical coal.
4: Do you have an economic estimate for the benefits to this area?
5: We think on an annual basis, as much as 90% of our spend on OPEX will be within Alberta. Eventually, this will be part of our overall pit operations.
0: Brad Johnston is the CEO of Northback.
6: How big is the export volume for Canada right now?
5: For steelmaking coal produced in British Columbia, they're producing between 25 and 30 million tons a year. And our production is going to be about 2.5 million tons a year, so let's say 10% of what they produce in BC. That's what we would expect we produce at Grassy Mountain.
0: What makes this coal deposit especially valuable is its unique chemical composition. Unlike most coal, which is burned for electricity, this higher-grade material is used to make steel. Ian Lang is a professor from the Colorado School of Mines.
7: So the difference between met coal and thermal coal is generally just the amount of impurities within the coal. And so the less sulfur, ash, and moisture, the more likely you can turn something into met coal. If you would like to take met coal and move it into steel, right, you would mine the met coal from the ground. You would put it on presumably a rail line, have that railed to a port. That port would then ship it to wherever the met coal is going to be turned into coke. Once it's become coke, it can go into a steel mill. And the steel mill combines the coke with iron ore to make steel.
0: Alberta has some of Canada's richest metallurgical coal deposits, but since 1976, provincial policy has restricted where new mines can be developed. Today, met coal production is nearly 85% below its 1982 level. Brad Johnston thinks that could change. He believes that rising demand for met coal will meet faltering supply lines, constrained by dwindling resources at already existing mines and strict regulations.
5: We think as early as 2030, there's going to be undersupply of steelmaking coal. And by 2040, it could be as much as 100 million tons a year. So that's one of the factors that makes us interested in this development, because the world very much wants this coal.
0: Met coal can be found around the world, but global exports are concentrated in just a handful of countries, with Australia, the United States, Mongolia, Canada, and Russia making up 95% of the total.
7: This met coal project would presumably benefit allies like Japan and South Korea, as they're able to get the resources they don't have domestically.
0: And that potential demand comes as Canada is looking for more customers beyond the United States. Heather Exner-Perot is a senior fellow and director of natural resources, energy, and environment at the McDonald Laurier Institute.
8: When we talk about diversifying trade alliances, when we talk about being, you know, more relevant to different countries, I think metallurgical coal, you know, could be

0: quite a great opportunity for that.
1: In the wake of trade frictions with the United States, Canadian businesses and policymakers are looking for ways to diversify. In September, Prime Minister Mark Carney released a bill to speed up the approval process of infrastructure projects. Mining is high on the agenda.
0: Since Trump was elected, there's been much greater emphasis on resource development. Public opinion towards it has gone much more positive, and people see that we do want to trade with other partners. We want to trade more with Asia. We want to trade more of our resources. And obviously, for many nations, for Europe, for the United States, for India, they consider metallurgical coal a critical mineral. So it is going to become more and more a tool of soft power and building alliances.
2: One of the benefits of our coal, it has low phosphorus and low sulfur. And those particular characteristics are desirable for European steelmakers. And that would be, let's say, pretty consistent with some of the discussions taking place now between Prime Minister Carney and the EU. I recently had discussions with steel mills in Japan and Korea as recent as 2 or 3 weeks ago. And they are very interested in pursuing us as one of their suppliers.
3: So how much coal is in the mountain?
2: Our models show we have upwards of 200 million tons of raw coal in the mountain. And right now we're thinking we're going to have approximately 100 million tons of economic coal that we would produce. We think it'll be about 25 years of mine operations.
1: While Northback expects 25 years of economic development,
4: the first thing you see is deformities in fish. And
1: some Canadians are worried about the longer-term impacts of the mine and whether the company will make good on its promises. Corb Lund is among the skeptics.
5: I don't believe anything they say, frankly. And I don't think they're telling the truth. But in my opinion, they're just lying, and they'll say anything they got to do to get in there with the bulldozers and mine our coal.
1: Lund is a country singer turned environmental activist whose connection to the land stretches back generations.
4: My family's been here for 120 years. My great-grandfather, he's from Utah. He settled here in 1902. People don't often associate ag people with conservation, but generational ranching is really about conservation.
1: The musician started the Water Not Coal petition in early 2026 to ban all new coal mining in the eastern slopes of the Canadian Rockies. The petition received over 170,000 verified signatures, falling just short of the 178,000 needed to put the issue to Alberta voters.
5: We've been asking for 5 years. Show us five examples in the world where this kind of mine doesn't contaminate the groundwater. They can't do it. The only groups of people who want these mines are A, the Aussie coal companies, B, the small handful of people who get the jobs, very few jobs, which would be automated away as we speak, and the government people.
1: Although Lund's ranch will not be directly affected by water contamination, he says his concern is for the surrounding communities.
4: So there's lots of reasons these coal mines are a bad idea, but water is the biggest one. And it's not only a quality issue, but a quantity issue. The quality comes into play with the sediment or the contaminants that get released into the groundwater by this kind of coal mining. Selenium is the one that comes up a lot. And these coal mining companies have told us over and over they don't need any of our water. And then recently they just applied for a big water license. And so I don't trust them at all on this stuff. They're just saying whatever they got to say to get in there, but we got to protect the water.
1: Other local residents who live nearby share Lund's concerns. Lethbridge, a city of about 110,000 people, gets its water from the Crow's Nest watershed. And the city's former mayor says that the mine would put surrounding jobs at risk.
6: What happens with coal is there's usually a lot of dust created. And here we have some of the strongest winds in Alberta and Canada. So that wind-blown coal dust is going to blow as far as 100 miles from the mine. And it's going to contaminate the water. It's going to contaminate the air, going to contaminate the soil. Why would you jeopardize 40,000 jobs to create 400?
7: Let's continue talking about water because that's the big issue for opponents.
2: How we're going to address the matter of selenium will be like a multi-layered system of controls. So first thing is we're going to have a water treatment facility, a plant on site on day one. And the other thing we're committing to do is after mining is completed for as much as 25 years, we're going to run or continue to run the waste treatment facility until the actual data or water testing tells us that we can shut them down and the site can actually just administer itself.
7: Another problem on the environmental side that people are concerned about is coal dust. Everybody who lives here tells us the wind blows tremendously here, and they're worried that the coal dust will spread not just

0: around the town, but will spread east and land in the agricultural areas and do some damage.
1: It's our assessment that this won't be a regional problem. However, one of the ways we control that is using water to control dust.
0: Why should people here trust you?
1: Ah, goodness, that's a good question. We've invested almost $200 million in operating costs in the province, in the area, and we're living up to our commitments. We hire local, we try and be a good neighbor, we engage with First Nations, we have community engagement, and so trust is something I think that not necessarily is given. We have to earn it, and we try and do that.
2: It is certainly not uncommon for a firm to say, hey, trust us. It's very difficult to sort of lock a company in to fulfilling environmental regulation or reclamation rules well after, say, the mine has closed or well into the future. So yeah, it's really hard to say with certainty that this won't be a problem 30, 40 years down the line.
3: The Alberta Energy Regulator will ultimately decide if Northback's application will move forward, a decision which could be as long as a year away, leaving residents to either daydream about the future,
4: take a close look at the stock that you own,
3: or fight for their home.
4: Because this is my prairie, and this is my home.
5: That's it for this edition of Bloomberg Wall Street Week. 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
8: This is a Bloomberg Money Minute. People are getting pickier about how they spend their leisure dollars, and bowling and arcades are feeling the pain.
9: What we're seeing is Americans aren't necessarily abandoning all leisure spending, but they're really becoming more selective about where they spend.
8: Catherine Schwartz wrote the story for Bloomberg News.
9: I looked at the gaming and restaurant chain Dave & Buster's, and then also Lucky Strike, the bowling alley chain, and both of them have seen basically declines in their share price and in their debt after they've recently reported soft numbers, and a big reason they cited was lower consumer traffic.
8: And there are other examples of stress in the discretionary economy.
9: We're also seeing, in addition to those, Six Flags also had softer numbers, although I should say they're also affected by the weather, which they can't control, but certainly I think the consumer angle is relevant there.
8: But it's not all gloom. Movie theater operator AMC recently reported its best quarter since the pandemic. I'm Charlie Pellett, Bloomberg Radio.
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